0: The Sagrada Familia Church in Barcelona is one of Spain's most famous landmarks. Its architect, Antoni Gaudí, shaped Barcelona, but not just with his church, as Euromax reporter Lucas Stega shows us.
1: What happens when an architect decides to ignore all the rules? Well, he turns a whole city into a piece of art. And the guy who shaped Barcelona like no one else is Antoni Gaudí. What's so special about his buildings? Why do they still feel so mind-blowing today?
2: This is probably the most famous construction site in the world, the Sagrada Familia, which translates literally to Holy Family. The church has been under construction for more than 140 years, and it is not expected to be completed for another 8 years. Now, to mark the 100th anniversary of the death of its architect Antoni Gaudí, the last of its 18 towers has finally been completed. Standing 172.5 meters, it's now the tallest church in the world. The eastern facade is original Gaudí, featuring the Tree of Life, a symbol of God's love. It was completed during his lifetime and depicts the story of the birth of Jesus. Can you see all the intricate details? Look at how lifelike the faces of these figures are. To achieve this, Gaudí used plaster casts made from real people, including workers from the Sagrada Familia construction site. The elements Gaudí borrowed from nature, fruits, animals, and plants, are equally captivating.
1: For Gaudí, nature and architecture were inseparable, and you see that everywhere.
2: Including in the church. This nave is overwhelming, bright, welcoming, and light, with so many colors. Gaudí's tree-like columns are especially striking. They resemble a palm forest, don't they? They seem so delicate, yet carry the full weight of the vaulted ceiling.
1: I keep asking myself, what would Gaudí say if he saw this place today? Did he imagine his forest of columns like this?
3: One of the greatest things I have experienced in my life.
4: I think it's beautiful.
5: I love how the light shines through the glass panels from the inside. It's beautiful.
1: If you want to see a place with a lot of tourists, just come to this park.
2: Nature and architecture come together beautifully here. There's something to see and marvel at around every corner. Everything here is colorful. It looks like something out of a fantasy world. Even the houses have no straight lines, and mosaics shine everywhere.
1: Nothing is straight or boring. Classic Gaudí.
2: The salamander is undoubtedly the most photographed attraction in the entire complex. It is made up of hundreds of broken pieces of ceramic, a Gaudí trademark. Barcelona was a center of ceramic production at the end of the 19th century, and there was an abundance of broken pottery.
1: Gaudí was building sustainably before sustainability was even a thing. And on top of that, it was cost-effective.
2: Güell originally planned a large garden city here with 40 to 60 houses, a market, a chapel, a theater, and more. But it never came to be. There weren't enough buyers for the luxury homes, and only a few buildings were constructed. This was intended as a model house. Antoni Gaudí lived here for 19 years before moving to the Sagrada Familia workshop. What remained is an artistically designed park that, like almost all of Gaudí's works today, is a UNESCO World Heritage Site. Next, we continue to Casa Milà. Gaudí had a lot of trouble with this one. A newspaper called it the ugliest building in Barcelona. It was nicknamed La Pedrera, the stone quarry, because of its rough, unornamented stone facade. It was considered too innovative at the time. The building was commissioned by the Milà family. It contains 20 luxury apartments, which today are mainly exhibition and office spaces. there is a show apartment furnished in the style of the early 20th century. It looks elegant, doesn't it? But back then it was difficult to find tenants. There were hardly any straight lines in the rooms, which made people uncomfortable. Four rooms, a kitchen, bathroom. I would move in right away. But for me, the real highlight is the roof. From here, you can see all of Barcelona spread out below you. Gaudí finished working on Casa Milà in 1912 and then devoted himself entirely to his masterpiece, the Sagrada Familia, until his death in 1926. The construction of this truly unique project continued in his spirit, as it still does today.
0: What keeps faith alive far from home? At 23, Durva is searching for a deeper connection to her Hindu roots in Berlin. We follow her to a new temple just before its doors open.
6: I completely calm down. I completely come to my present mode, and I feel so much more connected to the God. I feel so much positiveness in me. I forget all my worries, basically.
7: Hi, I'm Durva. I'm 23 years old, studying neurocognitive psychology. I'm a Hindu living in Berlin, Germany.
5: We meet Durva at Berlin's brand new Hindu temple, a few days before its consecration. This is where she spends most of her time whenever she can. Today, she's here with friends. They're volunteering, making sure the temple is squeaky clean. It's still a bit of a construction site. And the deities have their eyes covered. After more than 20 years of planning and construction, it will be one of the largest Hindu temples in Europe.
6: It's amazing, it's so colorful, it gives such a homely and positive feeling.
5: About 120,000 Hindus live in Germany. This cafe is the regular hangout for Durva's Indian peer group.
6: Friends are our family here, especially when we live abroad. We share the same languages, we share the same kind of jokes, sense of humor, and we all bring different kinds of stories from wherever we come from in India.
5: Hinduism is the third largest religion in the world and can be practiced in very individual ways. What is allowed and what isn't? What about sex before marriage?
6: I personally believe a lot in energies. So having energies is something, and I know that when sex is involved in, like before marriage or something, something changes in the energies. I think because it's such a taboo and it's such a no-go zone for that topic, that I don't want to do it myself.
5: Durva and her friends prepare for puja, a daily ritual at the Old Temple in Berlin.
8: So we personally believe that while taking off our shoes means we keep our negative energies outside while entering the temple.
6: Okay, so this is a bindi. These are like one of the acupressure points. And when you press this, it keeps it activated the whole day. So every day you just have to press here and it will keep it activated.
5: Then comes the ritual itself. Worshippers walk clockwise around the inner temple three times over. This establishes a spiritual connection with the deity Ganesha.
6: Hare Hare Hare Krishna Hare Krishna Krishna Krishna Hare Hare Hare Krishna Hare Krishna Krishna Krishna Hare Hare.
5: A blessing with holy water from the Ganges. And finally, an offering. While Hinduism has countless deities, Durva feels a unique spiritual connection to one in particular.
6: The most connected one I feel to is the Ganesha. So I feel the most closest to him because I also sometimes share my birthday along with his few special days in September. So I do feel very connected to it.
5: But the temple isn't the only place to worship. Lord Ganesha also has a place in Durva's home.
6: Welcome to my home. This is where I live with my family.
5: 10 years ago, the family moved to Germany from Pune in Western India. Family dinners are routine. And tonight, there's a special treat on the menu.
6: It's called Modak, and basically, I know that it's the favorite sweet of Lord Ganesha. And so I love making it with my mom, and I also love offering it to the god, and then

0: Nowadays, it has kind of changed where women also work. They go to work or they have their own business or occupation. And the men also do help with the housework. I think I would also go down that path where I would also keep my career still, and gender roles don't matter that much.
1: Faith plays a fundamental role in Durva's life. But what will it be like in a few years when other priorities come into play? A career, a family?
0: I think my faith will stay the same. If not, then it might just get stronger in maybe 5 years, 10 years, or even 20 years.
2: From classical to hip hop, from film to fine art, musician Cabo Shea breaks every rule in the book. So is his bold style the future of pop?
3: Cabo Shea lives for the stage and refuses to limit himself either musically or culturally. A new generation of African musicians is breaking down musical and cultural barriers. They sample sounds from their homeland, the diaspora, and the future. And Cabo Shea is leading the way. Cabo Shea is promoting his new album on his current tour. He may not be playing on the biggest stages yet, but he performs with great passion.
4: The show is basically curated to feel like a little church from Nairobi. It's basically curated to feel like that. And so it's like very uppity and very lively and dancey. And then there's moments where it's a little quiet and chill. And then it goes back up again, and it's basically a little church. We
3: have ourselves a shakedown. Cabo Shea came to music indirectly. After trying his hand at being an actor and TV presenter, he set himself a challenge to post a new track online every week. Since then, making music has become his life. Kabochi Gitao is Cabo Shea's real name. He grew up in Kenya's capital, Nairobi. Today, he lives in Berlin. But for him, Nairobi isn't a place of the past. It's a source of inspiration for the present.
4: At home, everything is super colorful. When you hear the music and you see all that bust of like flavor, that's all home. We don't give up, we move from inner. The love between us is right within us. It sound like one another. When you hear how the music is like, and the falsettos are really, really up there. That's home. When you hear a little bit of the chaos in the music, that's home.
3: Visually too, Cabo Shea plays with a wide variety of styles. For his latest videos, he drew inspiration from German cinema of the 1920s and 30s. Berlin offers Cabo Shea the perfect environment for his creativity. One of his favorite places in Berlin is the Neue Nationalgalerie, a museum dedicated to 20th century art.
4: It's so inspiring to always come in here and find something cool, like, or see some of your favorite, at least for me, see some of my favorite like paintings, still be like, wow, like how did they do that?
3: Another reason to love Berlin are the many musicians who live here. For example, drummer Marcus Onkel Lingner. Cabo Shea brought him on board to provide live backing for his concerts.

0: I didn't realize the like the kind of impact that drums have, like live drums specifically, have on a live show. And so the first time we played with him, like ever since I started playing with him, then I came to understand like, oh, like he's the groove, like he brings the groove.
1: With Cabochet, pop music becomes a synthesis of all art forms. He's always looking beyond the boundaries of pop to places where there's something new to discover.
2: Nice 40. 6669999.
0: I think it's important to be curious, and I think I'm curious. And my hope would be that that comes through with like whatever it is that I'm touching.
2: Girls want you for the money, and boys want you for the...
1: Growing up in Kenya, Cabochet was surrounded by a wide variety of music, ranging from country and gospel to benga and hip-hop. He's now building on what he started in Nairobi, developing his own African take on pop.

0: Music in Berlin.
1: Bigos is more than just a stew in Poland. It's a family tradition. Every household has its own recipe, but the common essential ingredient is cabbage. In Krakow, we find out why Bigos is one of the most popular comfort foods.
2: Bigos is a smell. Lots of us Polish people think about the childhood in our blocks, so you've got lots of communities cooking the same dish, and it's a smell everywhere.
3: We have 40 million of Poles, so we have maybe about 4 million recipes for Bigos, because like every family has its own recipe.
2: I'm Alexander Baron, and I'm a chef and a restaurateur, and today I'm gonna cook Bigos for you in my restaurant Kapłony I Szczerzuje, which is running by me and my partner Agnieszka. So we've got here porcini or boletus mushrooms from the Latin. They are frozen, and we've got dried porcini mushrooms as well. Smoked bacon, lots of smoked sausages, and smoked ribs. Smoked plums. We use fresh tomatoes or a tomato paste, onions, cabbages, sauerkraut, garlic, bay leaf, pimento, allspice, rosemary and thyme, which is not typical for a Bigos, but I like this extra flavor.
4: Fermented cabbage is a very, very important dish in Polish cuisine. And the sauerkraut, which will be the base of the thing that we will do today. So, first that we need to cut it. We'll take the mandoline and cut the cabbage as thin as it's possible. All the fermentation that we make in Polish cuisine, it's all about the ingredient, the salt, and sometimes water. Now, we're gonna use only the cabbage and the salt. And we need to squeeze it. Oh. When we put the cabbage in the jar, in the second day, you will see it will be covered with the water, with the juice from the cabbage. After a few days in the room temperature, it will start to ferment because of the salt. After 2-3 days, the cabbage will be very, very lightly fermented, and after 1-3 weeks, it will be more sour. Now we can close the jar and wait.
5: Sour is the flavor of Poland. I'm Paulina Nawrocka-Olejniczak. I'm a journalist. I'm really interested in the food, in history of the food, and how to tell stories about the food. We're living in the country, which is sun is only for a few months. So, for example, drying, like in the southern Europe, like in Italy or Spain, not working. But what we can was actually using the salt to preserve the veggies for the winter. And we smoked meat.
2: I like to cut my sausage like this and in a big chunks. Bacon. Look at that. Now, this is the skin. Skin is not edible, so we're gonna keep it, and we're gonna cook the Bigos with the skin. It's gonna give extra flavor. It's about the 5 tastes. You've got sweet taste, you've got bitter taste, you've got nice acidness from the cabbage, and you've got lots of umami from the mushrooms. Yeah? Some people making the Bigos on just sauerkraut. I like to add that fresh taste of the cabbage, especially in the springtime, yeah? When it's crunchy and nice. To make, because sauerkraut sometimes can be too strong.
5: Some people use the sauerkraut mixed with the fresh cabbage. Some people use the sauerkraut only. Some people use wine, the others add apples. Many people, many ideas of what Bigos should be.
2: That's the clue, that you cool down the Bigos and then you heat it up

0: day. It's not cooked during the 5 days non-stop. It's with the breaks. So this is the way how we cook and how the taste start to concentrate in every part of every ingredient in Pigos.
1: Pigos is really significant for Polish culture. You think Poland, you say Pigos.
2: Oosterwolde in the Netherlands is unlike any other place. Residents have almost complete freedom when it comes to designing their homes with hardly any rules, but there is one requirement that applies to everyone. Here's a look at what it is.
3: Everyone has to be a gardener in this town. This is Oosterwolde in the Netherlands. Residents here must devote half of their land to growing fruit and vegetables. Some feel it's a bother. Others say it's a reason to live here.
4: Listen, yeah, with it, how quiet it is with the birds and everything around you. It's, for me, it's relaxing, yeah.
3: The architecture of the homes is dictated by the people who live in them. There are hardly any rules, which is unusual in the Netherlands. Yet in return, everyone has to join in building and maintaining the streets, schools, and infrastructure. Oosterwolde is an urban planning experiment. So what's it like to live here?
5: I have found a place where a lot of things I think are important in life are combined.
3: Since 2016, Oosterwolde has been growing on the outskirts of the Dutch city of Almere. 6,000 people live here today. No one really checks whether they're growing vegetables on half of their land. And because most of them work normal jobs and don't have much time, not everyone sticks to the guidelines. For Mika Royce and her husband Bart, the low property price has allowed them to live their dream of having their own garden.
4: There were a couple of reasons. One is build a house which is neutral in energy. That was a reason. A bigger garden where before we lived in an area where I had a small a vegetable garden. And the third reason was live in a community.
3: What Mika doesn't use herself, she gives to the Voco Oosterwolde. Arjan Firmu founded this consumers collective where the residents can sell and buy locally grown products. But fruit and veg from elsewhere too. Each week an overview of what's available is published online. Everyone selects items for their own basket from what's on offer.
6: We do have an agreement with each other to produce whatever is being sold in Avoco without any use of pesticides and pretty much according to the standards of organic farming. The vegetables get harvested Wednesday morning, they are being brought over, and Wednesday afternoon they're already being handed out. So it really can't be any fresher than that.
3: But in Oosterwolde, it's not just about growing vegetables. It's also about independent coexistence. For example, because residents wanted their own school, a handful of them quickly built a building for it. That was in 2022. And these days, too, people who want to live here have to do a lot on their own and clear it with their neighbors.
5: You have to have some perseverance to go through all these things you have to take care of. It's a lot of work, it's a hard work, and then, you can enjoy it later.
3: Jan Elko Jansma of Wageningen University is one of the people who came up with the concept of the Oosterwolde project. In the meantime, there's professional farming here, but they still haven't hit their self-made target of covering 10% of the demand of nearby Almere. Most of the residents see themselves as amateur farmers, far from the efficiency of industrial farming. But Jansma says Oosterwolde is still a success.
7: It's not planned from above. It's really grassroots in that sense. But also urban agriculture, and most of the people embrace the idea of urban agriculture. Of course they struggle because most of the people have an urban background. Growing food is a profession.
3: Oosterwolde isn't a problem-free modern utopia. Nevertheless, it's an inspiring experiment that explores a new way of life.
2: With that, we come to the end of the show. Don't forget to follow us on social media for more from the world of culture in Europe. Till next time, it's bye for now and auf Wiedersehen.

0: uninvited guests in rural Romania. More and more often, bears leave the forests and go to towns in search of food.
1: The problem is that they get used with us. We are omnipresent now in the habitats where they live.
0: The bears have to return to the wilderness, but how? Global Us. Next. An uneven battle is unfolding on the Baltic Sea. Fishermen versus seals.
2: Culling seals is not the solution. We just have to give the ecosystem a chance to fully recover.
0: The grey seals return, a struggle over fish, over livelihoods, and over one fundamental question: how much wilderness can humans live with? In 45 minutes.

0: a mess.
1: Nila was born out of wedlock in Iran. Officially, that doesn't happen. This film, recorded in secret, is about a mother's love and a misogynistic system.
2: To Iran, to have saliki bache mal madar dige bad un haq.
3: Dokhtar mal maye, nega kon dokhtar mal baba shi. Man ye bar
4: chiz kardam, ye khab ki bache kumtam, kumtam ye magazi aghay Arash budim bad.
1: Nila's dream in the Garden of Eden starts June 27th on DW.
5: Balancing act. Ethiopia's stilt-walking tribe blends tradition and modernity. Self-sufficient. How a village near Berlin produces its own power, dirt cheap. Danger on the doorstep. How a Romanian town made peace with its neighbors.

It looks like a high-security area. But we're in a small town in Romania's Carpathian Mountains. Almost everyone here has an electric fence. What are people afraid of? The fences switch on automatically late at night until the morning. We don't go out. The big fear in Bailutushnad? Bears. It happened more than once that bears walked right into the schoolyard after recess. Until a few years ago, this was a common sight on the streets of the small town. Between 10 and 15 bears roamed the place day and night. The local mayor had to take action. In total, we spent over 500 nights on the streets of the town and have had 238 deployments. When the alarm went off, I think there were over 300 people outside. The bears were not after humans, but food. And they knew where to find it. In the garbage. The situation was tense. The residents of Bailutushnad were afraid. Hardly anyone dared go outside in the evening. At first, the bears only came at night. But then they also came during the day. The sweet fruits on the trees were especially popular. The local chickens weren't safe either. Pensioner Robert Janoshi shows us marks left by a bear in his garden.

0: shed.
1: The
0: bear came into my kitchen too. He broke down the door and checked out the basement as well. We had a few chickens and he killed them all. With a population of just 1,370, Baile Tushnad is a recognized health resort and tourist magnet. Over 100,000 visitors come each year. But the hotel saw more and more vacancies as more bears arrived.
2: There was many bears, even in the daylight. Even the tourists, they are afraid to come here. They are posting and they are on the social media that we don't come because we are afraid.
0: But why did the forest dwellers come to the town in the first place? The Carpathian mountain region covers almost two-thirds of Romania. It's home to Europe's largest population of brown bears, around 12,000 according to official figures. For centuries, bears lived in the large forest areas of Europe. But humans pushed them further and further away and reduced their habitat through deforestation. Wild bears normally shy away from humans. The small town lies in a valley between two wooded mountains. To get from one forest to another, the bears have to pass through this valley. It's part of their migration route in search of food, around 80% of which consists of plants. ...70 kilometers north of Baile Tushnad, deep in the woods, there is an orphanage for young bears. Leonardo Borecki runs the place.
3: Bears, they have everything to eat in the forest. People think that bears come here because they have no food in the wild habitats. That's a nonsense. Bears eat grass, bears eat leaves, bears eat flowers, bears eat everything. Bears have everything to eat. The problem is that they get used with us. We are omnipresent in the habitats where they live.
0: Residents used to dispose of their garbage at the edge of the forest, a real treat for the bears. That changed when Romania joined the European Union in 2007. Open landfills were banned, garbage cans had to be set up in the town, and so the bears came into the town. To get the bears out of Baile Tushnad again, Mayor Zsolt Butica got some help from biologist István Imech and conservationist Christian Papp. The goal isn't a bear-free region, but a bear-safe one. We've installed numerous cameras in the town, especially in hotspots. Getting started was the hardest because at first we had nothing. We went to intervene empty-handed with just the light from our cell phones. Fruit trees were removed from public places like here at garbage collection points. The containers are now behind electric fences. With the help of cameras, they were able to follow the bears' movements precisely.
4: We started to understand that not every animal is bad. There are a few ones who are creating most of the problem. And then in July 2021, we established an intervention team.
0: With the support of the World Wildlife Fund Romania, they attached GPS transmitters to some of the restless bears to track their movements. In some cases, they even had to kill problematic bears, but it usually helped to stun them and take them deep into the forest. All this to get the bears used to their natural environment once again.
5: The bear is playing a crucial role from an ecological perspective. So they are the ones who, for instance, are regulating the number of large herbivores. So without the large carnivores, you might have more damages to crops, to forests, more road kills.
0: The conservation group has also financed bear-proof garbage cans. All these measures have paid off. Baile Tushnad is now a bear-free zone. The community is now primarily concerned with prevention. István Image and his association.

0: have set up a small information centre about bears. He hopes that the various campaigns will reach not only the local population, but also tourists, to educate them about bears and their behaviour.
1: Raising awareness is the most important. We started a thematic festival for children and a scientific conference. And all these elements helped us to communicate.
0: Children in the town learn early on how they should act around bears. And in elementary school, they talk about how the animals grow up and live together. They've learned that bears are animals that must be respected, and that bears also respect us when we encounter them. So now everyone just minds their own business and goes on their way. The tourists have also returned. Bailey Tushnad promotes ecotourism. The nearby volcanic lake, Svante Anne, is especially popular. This used to be a hotspot for bears. Visitors would often have barbecues which attracted the animals with their excellent sense of smell. Today, it's purely a recreational area and barbecues are banned. A company offers tours around the lake and also takes care of safety. There are no more open garbage cans, only containers with electric fencing. And there are closing times, which is new in Romanian nature parks.
2: We are open from 9 o'clock in the morning and we are closing at 7 o'clock in the evening. And we make sure that everyone's out from the territory at closing time. Hence, we have the possibility to offer back the territory to roam freely. This way we can reduce to minimum the chance to encounter a bear.
0: If you really want to see bears up close, you can book a tour in the area for bear watching from a safe shelter. But the animals are lured there with food, which animal welfare activists see as problematic, as it gets the bears used to people. But as long as they can find food there regularly, it does at least keep them out of the town. But Bailey Tushnad is an exception. The surrounding villages have no protective measures in place, and so bears are always approaching people. In some areas of the Carpathians, tourists even feed them on the roadside, although that's strictly forbidden in Romania. Between 2020 and 2025, 19 people were killed by bears, proportionally more than in previous years. So in recent times, exemptions have been allowed for shooting bears.
3: If we continue with the business as a usual way of, shooting bears, aiming trophies, large mammals which are not approaching the communities and they are sitting in the woods, that would not solve the problems.
0: Germany has had a similar experience. About 20 years ago, grey wolves were reintroduced here. In recent years, they've increasingly attacked sheep. As a result, hunters are now allowed to shoot more wolves again. But studies show that this in turn rarely leads to fewer sheep being killed. So how do you deal with wild animals? Conservationists advocate setting up boundaries and keeping distance from wild animals. Like in Romania, at the orphanage north of Bailey Tushnad, the young bears grow up without human contact. Unnoticed by the animals, food is distributed in the enclosure using drones.
4: Of all the cubs we GPS collared until now, we had only one case in 20 years that ended up in a garbage site.
0: There is still enough space for bears and people in the Carpathians. Bailey Tushnad is a good example of how coexistence can succeed.
5: Fuel crises and geopolitical tensions have seen energy prices skyrocket. Electricity is affected too. Many worry about their utility bills. But one small village, not far from the German capital, has no such worries.
6: At first glance, Veltheim pretty much looks like a street surrounded by a lot of fields. Okay, the name is starting to make sense.
7: Maybe the place got its name for exactly that reason, because the wind can whistle along the field.
6: This is Michael Raschemann. He was the one who got the ball rolling by building four wind

0: turbines here about 30 years ago. Over time, that slowly grew into this giant wind farm. There's also this biogas plant that uses organic waste to produce clean electricity and heating. When it gets too cold, this wood-fired heating system jumps in. Then there's a solar plant and this big battery. All of this infrastructure produces hundreds of millions of kilowatt hours of electricity every year, more than enough to supply Veltheim's tiny population with clean energy. Less than 1% of the renewable energy produced in Veltheim is actually used here. Power from the wind farm goes straight to the residents through an independent grid, which means it's very cheap. People here only pay 12 cents per kilowatt hour. For reference, I pay nearly 3 times as much in Berlin. Taking all fees into account, my monthly bill of 50 euros would come out to 15 if I lived in Veltheim. And that cheap local power is the reason why residents are such big fans of the huge wind farm in their backyard.
1: It's incredibly important to use this one small fraction of energy, about 1 million kilowatt hours locally, in order to gain acceptance to feed the remaining 99.5% into the grid.
0: But we're getting ahead of ourselves. Back to the 90s, when this same guy brought the first turbines to Veltheim. Michael Raschemann was still an engineering student back then. People were curious and chatty.
2: They have a lot to say to each other. You can tell them some information, and it will spread relatively quickly.
0: Raschemann talked to the local government, residents, and the farmers' cooperative, which administers a lot of this land. Together, they agreed where these wind turbines could be built without bothering anyone. For example, by placing them far enough away so they don't cast a shadow on the houses. That was phase one. Lots of talking. And as Raschemann and his wife founded the company Energiequelle that slowly expanded the wind farm, the talking continued.
3: This was a structure that grew slowly over time. More wind turbines were added, but the residents were always kept informed and involved.
0: This is Sebastian Herbst. He's a Veltheimer and the head of the agricultural co-op, a group of farmers who share land and equipment to make farming easier and more profitable. And this co-op is also in the clean energy game. Because right around the time the wind farm was growing in the early 2000s, farmers were in a tough spot. Their income was unstable, partly because the EU lowered minimum prices for a lot of their products. And the oil they used to keep the facility for these babes warm was expensive, so they thought, let's diversify. They joined forces with Energiequelle to build this plant. It uses manure from livestock, crushed grain, and corn to produce biogas. The plant captures potent methane that would have otherwise escaped into the air and turns it into a more climate-friendly fuel for electricity and heating.
3: That allowed us to secure our workforce and offer prospects new jobs. At the moment, milk prices are low, pork prices are low, so the mood in agriculture is really catastrophic. And you're actually glad when you have something like a biogas plant.
0: But there is one final step that Raschemann believes really sealed the deal for locals: saying goodbye to big energy and lowering the prices. Before 2010, all of Veltheim's green energy flowed into the public grid. Residents had to buy it back from the power supplier, paying grid fees and surcharges on the electricity produced in their village. The local renewables company Energiequelle tried to avoid these extra charges by purchasing the local section of the power grid, but that did not fly.
4: The answer was blunt but understandable. The family silver is not for sale.
0: So Energiequelle cooperated with the local government to build an independent electricity grid in 2010. As in, they built their own power lines and all. But the locals wanted more. They also wanted access to renewable heating from here. That's why they joined forces with the municipality, businesses, and farms to build their own heating network. Each household invested 3,000 euros into this energy transition. And there was some money from the state and the EU as well.
3: A good, cheap solution for everyone.
0: This move made Veltheim one of a kind in Germany, to the point that it attracts visitors from around the world. Today, there are more than 180 bioenergy villages across Germany. They get most of their power and heating from clean sources, mostly biomass. Some of them are close to 100% renewable. But what makes Veltheim unique is that, unlike the others, it's completely off-grid. The village runs its own heating and electricity network independently. And that really paid off in 2022. When Russia's war in Ukraine plunged Germany into an energy crisis, Veltheim continued to enjoy steady electricity and heating, and it was affordable. At the peak of the crisis, Germans paid an average of 45 cents per kilowatt hour. Veltheim stayed down here.
4: It's important that people

0: actually notice electricity is cheaper because those things are standing so close to me.
1: Not only did longtime Veltheim residents accept clean energy in their backyard, more people are moving there because of it, like this guy, Jens Neumann.
2: Hello.
3: Hello.
2: Hello. Hi.
4: Hi, I'm Beatrice. Nice to meet you.
5: Welcome.
1: He and dozens of newcomers have been living in this house that opened in 2024. And he's wasted no time and got Veltheim written on his ID, even though it's now technically just a district of a different town.
6: So people know if they ever check me, not only does he live in Treuenbrietzen, but in the energy independent village of Veltheim.
4: A proud Veltheimer?
6: Absolutely.
1: As for the wind turbines, he can barely see them from his backyard, or porch.
6: If my energy bill stays this way with these hobbies that I have, keep building more of that.
1: Because those hobbies he's talking about, they're very energy intensive and have racked up quite a bill in the past.
6: I was once told that I use enough electricity for two people. In my old apartment, I used about 2,400 kilowatt hours a year. All this technology needs a lot of electricity.
4: So you're happy about the new Veltheim prices?
6: Definitely. I'm approaching the situation quite calmly now because the electricity price has been cut by more than half.
1: But as popular as this approach is in Veltheim, it can't work everywhere. There are specific circumstances that made it thrive here. It's a tiny district with a very curious, tightly knit community. It doesn't take much to organize people here, and the power lines from the wind farm to the homes can be very short. The farmers' co-op is also deeply rooted in the community and has a lot of influence. For larger towns or communities that lack the natural advantages that these places have, trying to do the same thing would be much harder. That doesn't take away from the fact that planners did a lot of things right in Veltheim. By communicating, creating job opportunities, and providing unbeatable prices. But it allowed Veltheim to achieve its energy transition decades before Germany could even dream of completing its own.

0: 3 meters above the asphalt here, Ormi feels free. He is 18 and lives in Ethiopia. Ormi and his friends wait for tourists on this street. The stilt walkers are an attraction here. We accompany Ormi home and want to see how he lives. Ormi is a Bana, one of about 45,000 people. Most people here live with and from their animals. Now it's up onto the 3 meter high stilts. Pretty tall. Ormi started doing this as a child. Many Bana are stilt walkers. Here in the hilly landscape, in the tall grass and all the bushes, they have a better view of their livestock and are protected from anything crawling on the ground when herding the animals. There are poisonous snakes and scorpions here. On the stilts, Ormi feels like he is touching the sky.
1: Very nice, wow.
0: It's just great. It doesn't get any higher. You have to be able to keep your balance. That is very important, just like a motorcyclist who leans to the right and left when rounding a corner. Keeping your balance is everything. We return to the small village for lunch. Ormi's parents died a few years ago, so his aunt took him in. He's now living with her and her family. The food is traditional, millet and maize, mashed dry over an open fire. The whole family gathers to eat together, an important ceremony with the Bana. Aunt Mano especially looks after the children. Our tradition holds that only the young men walk on stilts. Older men don't do that, neither do we women. Ormi meets up with his friends. Together they collect limestones, for which they have something very special planned. The Bana are known for painting their bodies. They only use pigments that can be found here at home. The body paint is an expression of their cultural identity. It creates a connection to nature, to the spiritual world, but it's also about beauty. Body paint is like jewelry for us. When people see us, they know right away that we are Bana. It's a visible sign of our customs. Here in the museum in the provincial capital of Jinca, visitors can immerse themselves in the original life of the Bana. Many people from this ethnic group still live very traditionally today. But that is changing, says travel guide and author Minalu Adem.
2: Modernity starts to a part of the tribes as well. They still resist to much of the modern ways, but when it comes to telephone or when it comes to like using iron plates, like for cooking, iron pots, then those are highly adopted.
0: Ormi and his friends are out on their stilts again, but this time not to herd cattle. They wait by the roadside for tourists. To get them to stop, the young men try to stay up as long as possible. But that doesn't last forever. At some point, your feet start to hurt. We can stand comfortably on the stilts for up to 10 minutes. If I have to, I can go for 20. A tourist comes by. She is fascinated by the young Bana and wants to take photos with them. The boys get a tip in return, and she would like to try walking on the meter-sized stilts herself.
3: Their moves, actually, and how they play with you, like they joke with you, like they want to hit you and everything, it's more interesting, very interesting in that, yeah. And also how they color themselves.
0: Making money by walking on stilts for tourists, a sellout of the Bana tradition? Ormi doesn't see it that way. For him, the tourists' money is a little extra income that he can use to buy some vegetables at the market. This improves the family's meals. They would otherwise only live off of what they grow themselves in their fields. Ormi slowly makes his way home. Back home, the family sits down to dinner together. Uncle Tefa's pride and joy, his cell phone, an important contact to the outside world. But there is no electricity here. He has to walk to the nearest small town to recharge it. He spends several hours on the road. Does Ormi always want to live like this? He likes the secluded life, he says, in nature with his family. In the future, I would like to build a house and get married at some point. But that will take some time. First, I have to save money for it. The modern world influences the Bana in their secluded lives, but Ormi wants to remain true to his tradition.

0: An uneven battle is unfolding on the Baltic Sea. Fishermen versus seals.
1: Culling seals is not the solution. We just have to give the ecosystem a chance to fully recover.
0: The grey seals return, a struggle over fish, over livelihoods, and over one fundamental question: how much wilderness can humans live?

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1: Let's take a look at how people are trying to live and survive with these complex emerging challenges.
0: We highlight the people and ideas reshaping sustainability. 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Eco India. In 60 minutes.

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3: Ich bin eigentlich in einer ganz glücklichen Lage. Ich habe das gefunden, was ich immer machen wollte in meinem Leben.
4: Anja Niedringhaus ist die erste deutsche Fotografin, die einen Pulitzer bekommt.
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5: Was mich beim Lesen der Akten verwundert hat, ist, dass das BKA das nicht weiter verfolgt hat. She was tough, tough woman.
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0: This is DW News, and these are our top stories. Iran says it fired missiles at Israel in retaliation for an Israeli airstrike on Lebanon. It was the first such attack on Israel since a ceasefire was agreed in April. The Israeli military says its defenses intercepted all the missiles. Crowds in Tehran celebrated the Iranian attack on Israel. The leaders of Britain, France and Germany have backed a call by Ukraine's President Volodymyr Zelensky for direct peace talks with Russia. The so-called E3 group of Kyiv's allies has been meeting in London. Zelensky told Sky News he's willing to halt the fighting on the existing front lines, but the Kremlin has previously rejected peace talks. Zelensky says Moscow deliberately targeted the Chernobyl exclusion zone. A drone struck the site's main nuclear fuel storage facility. A building and nearby structures were damaged, but authorities say radiation remains within permitted limits and a fire was extinguished. United Nations monitors called the attack deeply concerning.
1: Topics that are moving the tech world.
2: Shift. We talk about
1: private data isn't safe. 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
2: Because our digital networked world never stands still.
1: So, what are the biggest challenges? We'll talk about that.
2: Shift. On DW.
3: States across the U.S. Deep South are now racing to redraw their congressional voting district maps before midterm elections. They're backed by recent Supreme Court decisions, including Tuesday's ruling that allows Alabama to use a pro-Republican map blocked by a lower court.

for discriminating against African American citizens. An April ruling on Louisiana's redistricting glutted the 1965 Voting Rights Act, ending the requirement that states must take minority voters into account when drawing districts. Washington Bureau Chief Inez Pohl filed this report from Alabama. Before I

0: the many times that Dr. King would kiss me on my cheek before he would leave the mass meetings in Selma and tell me that he would return.
1: Sharon Webb Kreisberg was 7 years old when she joined hundreds of marchers in Selma, Alabama on March 7th in 1965. The events of that day became known as Bloody Sunday, one of the defining moments in the campaign to secure voting rights for black Americans. And now she fears the rights they fought for are once again under threat.
0: When I first heard about what was going on with the Supreme Court ruling, I went into tears and I reflected on all of the blood, sweat, and tears and all those people who have died who were in that struggle back in the 60s. So I was hurt, like so many other people are hurt, because we can't go back. We can't go back, and we got to fight. We got to fight and fight again.
1: For many in Alabama, the memories of the civil rights movement are not confined to history books. A new Supreme Court ruling has reopened debates many believed had been settled decades ago. Sharon Webb Kreisberg is a regular in the Missionary Baptist Church in Montgomery. Today is Youth Sunday.
2: Some of us believe that it's all over. There's no more fight, that everything's equal, that everything's where it ought to be. But what we're looking at in these current conditions and these current times is that it's not what we thought it was.
1: At the center of the debate is how electoral districts are drawn, a process that can shape political power for years to come.
3: 60 years ago, thousands of voting rights activists completed their march here at the Alabama State Capitol. Their goal was simple: equal access to the ballot box. Today, the debate has shifted. The question is no longer who can vote, but how those votes are translated into political power and whether the way electoral districts are drawn can shape who governs not only Alabama, but the country as a whole.
1: Every 10 years after the census, electoral districts in the United States are redrawn. Critics say politicians sometimes shape those maps to benefit their own party, either by concentrating opposing voters in a few districts or splitting communities apart to weaken their influence. The practice is known as gerrymandering. In Alabama, the fight centers on congressional districts with large black populations. Voting rights advocates argue those communities need enough voters in a district to elect candidates of their choice. Republicans argue districts should not be drawn primarily based on race. The Supreme Court's latest ruling could now reduce the number of majority black districts from 2 to 1. And because Alabama sends 7 members to Congress, even small changes to district boundaries can affect who holds political power in Washington. Republicans see the issue very differently. At a Republican gathering in Clanton, about an hour north of Montgomery, many argue the current maps place too much emphasis on race and not enough on the views of Alabama's voters.
4: Then what has happened over time, districts have been redrawn and redrawn to the point that now the Supreme Court has said, guys, you've gone too far the other way.
5: You know, we don't believe that our district lines should be based off race. And that was the argument that the court said, that we had to have at least 2 Democratic black districts, and that's not constitutional.
1: Many Republicans also see the issue as one of political representation.
6: Alabama's a ruby red state, and I think we should reflect that. Mm-hmm.

0: district.
1: What I do know is no voting rights are being taken away. Alabama's still holding the same standard. They're making sure that you show up with an ID, you have citizenship, you can vote in Alabama.
2: For Republicans, the issue is not voting rights. They argue every eligible voter can still cast a ballot. But for many black Alabamians, the debate is about political influence and who gets represented.
3: On our way, we pass the Lowndes County Courthouse, a place that tells an important part of the story of voting rights here in the United States. Despite having a large black majority, most black residents here were effectively excluded from political power until the Voting Rights Act of 1965. After the Selma to Montgomery marches, communities like this became a kind of a testing ground for the new voting rights protections that reshaped the American South.
2: For civil rights activists like Reverend Lawrence Wofford in Selma, the legacy of the Selma marches is still being tested today.
4: The reality of what Dr. King died for was to get us the right to vote. And unfortunately, too many of us don't vote.
2: But Wofford says today's debate goes beyond voter turnout.
4: Well, it's not the voting right. It's not a right. They're not moving the right to vote. They're moving it and making the vote that we cast in some ways ineffective or inefficient. What they're saying is we're going to split the districts so that it is more than likely that other people will be elected in those districts, and blacks will not have the power to be effective in the legislature, in the Congress, or way up. Gerrymandering is another tool that that the folk in power use to accrue power to themselves and to extract power from those of us who sometimes seem powerless. Because when you remove people from the ability to elect some people that represent them, that's not equity. That has nothing to do with equity. That has to do with the extraction of power and accruing power to themselves.
2: Many believe the battles that played out on this bridge had long been settled, but for activists here, a new Supreme Court ruling has made the past feel present once again.
4: It's a much more refined racism, but it's still racism. It's still a matter of not wanting to share the power. We developed a much more sophisticated way of doing it. Your vote is your voice. Without your vote, you have no voice. Dr. King was positive, in spite of all. He said, I'm not turning back, I'm going forward.
5: Let's get more on this now with Lee Druckmann. He's a political scientist and senior fellow at the think tank New America in Washington, D.C. Good to have you with us. Lee, many of those watching this program from outside the U.S. may not really understand what gerrymandering is. It's been described as politicians choosing their voters rather than voters choosing their politicians. Is that about right? Give us your thumbnail explanation.
6: Yeah, it's a little oversimplified, but broadly, it's a pretty good way of describing it. The thing that we do here in the United States that is somewhat distinct is, one, we use single-member districts with first-past-the-post elections, and two, we let state legislatures decide how to draw the lines by which those districts are drawn. So that, throughout the entire history of the U.S., frankly, has led to a lot of attempts to draw lines in particular ways, and this has ebbed and flowed throughout our history. The name gerrymander actually goes back to 1812, so this is a very old practice, but it has certainly hit a new low in the last year or so here in the United States, as our politics has just gotten nastier and nastier.
5: Okay, there's a partisan politics part of gerrymandering, and then there's a racial component in it too sometimes. Those who engage in the practice acknowledge that it's driven by party politics, but is it also used as a legal excuse to discriminate?
6: Well, it's hard to say because partisanship and race have been so entwined here in the United States because black voters vote overwhelmingly for the Democratic Party. So Republicans, particularly in the South,

0: create a partisan element right now in this moment in the United States.
1: Okay, we've got this Supreme Court decision. Critics of that decision argue that it makes elections less fair for millions of minority citizens, that some votes will now count less than others. Is that the case?
0: Pretty much that's been the case for a lot of Americans voting in elections for quite a while now, is that most Americans don't live in districts that are competitive, and so their votes count less. What the new maps that have been enacted throughout the U.S. South in the wake of this voting rights decision do is they now make it harder for Black voters in the South to elect candidates who they want, because they've been spread out into different districts, which is what you can do if you have the power to draw maps however you want them to. So it disenfranchises a lot of Black voters, disenfranchises a lot of minority voters, but it disenfranchises most Americans, frankly, who don't really get to vote in competitive elections.
1: So what are the main consequences, do you think, that Supreme Court decision is having? How will it impact the country long term?
0: Well, I think we already had a gerrymandering fire going on here in the United States that began at the founding, but it became much more fiery in the last year or so as there have been states doing mid-district gerrymandering. I think this poured gasoline on the gerrymandering fire, and it is now really inflaming the country. So long term, I don't know. Maybe this is the thing that finally leads us to join most of the rest of the world and adopt a system of proportional representation, which would make gerrymandering obsolete. That's certainly my hope. But in the immediate term, it is just making U.S. politics nastier and more vitriolic.
1: Lee, thank you very much for your insights. That was Lee Drutman, political scientist and senior fellow at the New America think tank in Washington, D.C.
0: All right. Thank you.

0: The increasing numbers of grey seals in the Baltic Sea have become a problem for fishermen in the region, since the marine mammals are emptying their nets.
1: We can't fish with normal nets anymore because the seals tear them apart.
0: Biologists in Germany are calling for protected zones for the seals.
2: Culling is not the solution.
0: But in Sweden, hunting is allowed. The seals' return to the Baltic Sea has become a contentious issue. Here in Latvia, along the eastern part of the Baltic Sea, the Krumans family have been setting their nets for decades. 32-year-old Janis is a fourth-generation fisherman, and in the spring he heads out every day, weather permitting.
1: Generally speaking, late April and May are our peak season. That's when the herring come. So I'm hoping that today, now that it's May, we'll be able to catch at least 8 tons of herring. Our main buyer will only take large quantities.
0: But since the grey seals have been spreading through the region, the nets aren't as full as they used to be. Janis receives compensation from the government if he can prove that it is the seals that are decimating his catch.
3: Let's take the picture for authorities.
0: An adult grey seal eats about 10 kilograms of fish a day. Janis's nets make it easier for the animals to find food.
1: I filmed the seals right next to our fish trap. It's open at the top, so they come in and back out. Inside, it's like a buffet for them. They eat their fill and then take off again.

0: We should really be fighting them off, even though we're not actually allowed to. They're a major threat to fish stocks. The seal population is unusually large here, and actually throughout the entire Baltic Sea as well.
1: He has already changed the way he fishes due to the problems the seals are causing. He uses a system of multiple nets to lure the fish into a trap at the center, where they are gathered, so that Yanis doesn't have to take down and rebuild the entire net system every day. He and his team simply drag the trap to the water's surface. The crew then suck the fish out using a pump.
0: This doesn't look good. Way too few fish. If we're lucky, that's 200, maybe 300 kilograms of herring. A very small catch.
1: Yanis is one of only 30 Baltic Sea fishermen left in Latvia. He has put out a total of 7 such net structures here on the Baltic coast. Emptying them is extremely labor-intensive. Fishing is only profitable for Yanis because wages in Latvia aren't as high as in other European countries. Because Latvia wants to preserve jobs in coastal fishing, the government supports business owners like Yanis. He received a grant for the pump, for example. It brings many sprats and garfish on board, but his client won't take the long garfish. They go straight back into the sea.
0: The pump has made us much faster. We can now haul in a net in 15 minutes. Before we had the fish pump, it would take us 2 hours. It really makes our work a lot easier.
1: Yanis doesn't process the fish himself. He supplies a factory that only calls in its workers when the catch is large enough. Even though the quantity is smaller than expected, Yanis will sell his catch today, because other fishermen are also delivering herring. In the end, it's 3 tons instead of the 8 they had hoped for. Further south in the Baltic Sea, on the German island of Greifswalder Oy, Judith Denkinger from the Ocean Museum Germany in Stralsund is trying to find out whether the seals spend the entire year there.
2: Hallo Dirk, freut mich.
3: Hallo Judith, danke. Mach Achter los!
1: Grey seals are almost always to be found resting on the island's beaches. They make life even harder for German fishermen who already face strict catch quotas. Hunting is prohibited in Germany, but other countries are allowing grey seals to be hunted again.
4: Culling seals is not the solution. We just have to give the ecosystem a chance to fully recover.
1: About 40 years ago, humans had almost wiped out the grey seals in the Baltic Sea. Then they were placed under protection.
4: There are a few boulders as we sail in through the entrance here. That's where they like to rest. It's also a great spot for taking photos because they're relatively close to the shore. It's important to photograph as many animals as possible, and we always need to get the pigmentation here on the head and neck area on both sides so we can identify them. It's like a fingerprint. We can then track over time whether certain individuals keep turning up in the same location.
1: The protected status had the desired effect. The marine mammals are spreading throughout the Baltic Sea again, but they are still rare along Germany's coast. Ranger Helga Bieber spent almost the entire winter on the island. Helga observes the animals every day.
4: We did a spontaneous count yesterday because the

0: weather was nice. There were about 75 of them scattered around the island, pretty much like today. One of them is lying there totally cool, its belly toward us, like a dying swan.
1: On land, the animals seem sedate and peaceful, but these fish eaters are Germany's largest predators.
2: I can't imagine that's comfortable.
1: Biologists estimate the seal population along the German Baltic Sea coast at around 400. Wherever they appear, the fishermen leave.
0: The area around the Greifswalder Oi used to be a hotspot for fishing, but since the gray seals have reclaimed it, the fishermen don't even come here to set their nets anymore, because it simply isn't profitable for them. The nets usually come back empty or damaged.
1: In Germany, the animals currently have the upper hand over the fishermen.
2: The fact that fishermen are avoiding this area and are no longer setting nets here is actually a very positive development. What we're missing are precisely these protected areas where nothing is removed. Then you can give nature the chance to regenerate.
1: However, almost no grey seal births have been observed in Germany so far. Further north, on the coast of southern Sweden near Ronneby, fishermen and researchers are working hand in hand to get the seal problem under control. Marine ecologist Peter Jungbey is working with Bengt Larsen to test new catching methods.
3: Do we have everything?
4: We have everything.
3: Let's start with the big trap.
4: I guess so. What do you think?
3: Yes.
4: Okay, we're heading out to what is known as a push-up trap. We have a very large seal population here, and this trap is seal-proof. It was developed here in Sweden just over 20 years ago and has since been mainly used in the Swedish salmon fishing industry.
3: The situation has changed dramatically. We have major problems when we use nets. It's always been a struggle with the seals. They're always finding new tricks to get to our catch. But now we think we found a good solution.
1: Just like in Latvia, the traditional set net has also become obsolete in Sweden. Peter Jungbey is banking on the new trap.
4: This is what we call a pontoon trap. The tubes you can see here go down to a kind of container where the fish gather.
1: The trap is still being tested. Jungbey is monitoring it with an underwater drone.
5: Yeah, we'll go down now. But it's not as good as I hoped, actually. I will just try to find it first.
3: What do you think?
4: We won't be bringing up many, just a small number of very different species.
5: And here, if you turn around, then you have the entire trap on this side. So this is the entire fish house we now see. Entrance, you can see. So it's like a hose coming in, and then you have an opening. You can see them. This is the front of the pontoon, so they are standing actually at the bottom. So it looks quite good. It looks liftable.
6: Okay.
1: The compressor pumps air into fabric pontoons attached to the trap's skids, which rest on the sea floor. The buoyancy of the air causes the trap to gradually rise to the water's surface.
4: I think it's really important for researchers and fishers to work together. We have an extremely large gray seal population here. We should preserve that. But we also have a thriving coastal fishing industry that provides us with essential protein. I think it's important to preserve both.
1: The structure is over 20 meters in length. The pontoon trap is seen as a beacon of hope for the few remaining small fishing operations on the Swedish part of the Baltic coast.

0: net.
1: The net around the fish house provides additional protection for the seals. It's made of a new, highly durable material, so the seals can't bite through it.
2: These types of traps are indispensable when Larsen is dealing with the presence of gray seals.
3: That wasn't great, but it's okay. For some species, we need traps to get to the fish at all. We can still catch others with nets, perch for example, but not turbot and flatfish in general. With those, it's practically hopeless.
2: Declining fish stocks are making life difficult for coastal fishermen throughout the Baltic Sea. The seals are exacerbating the industry's problems.
1: I think it's important to have a vibrant coastal ecosystem, and I think it's important to use only the resources we really need, and maybe to eat a variety of different species. It makes no sense to process herring into fish meal so we can eat salmon. We should eat the herring. It's an excellent source of nutrition.
2: The conflict between fishermen and seals has already become a political issue in Sweden. The herring season isn't over yet. Nevertheless, Janis Krumans from Salacgrīva, Latvia, has already had to pull some of his nets out of the sea.
1: Most of the fish end up here, at the end of the net. Others are further forward in the chamber. The seals see them swimming and then try to catch them. They bite into the net and then pull on it. The sides and the end of the net are full of holes. It's always the same.
2: Janis had the net specially made from sturdy twine. The Latvian government has authorized the culling of some seals this fall. Officially, it's 3 animals per fisherman.
1: The seals can damage our nets as often as they want. Hopefully, the seal hunt will change that. We have to protect our fishing gear. It's not about killing the seals, but they need to be afraid to go near the nets.
2: This is the second year that seal hunting has been allowed again in Latvia. At dinner with fish from his own catch, he tells his family he plans to take part in the seal hunt.
1: I didn't take part in the seal hunt last year, but I am a hunter. I did the courses. I just need a couple more permits. This year, I want to join in.
2: Today, the Krumans family is smoking roach and eel. The fish is seasoned with oil and salt.
1: This is how we smoke fish in Latvia.
2: Janis's fiancée, Sabila, who works at a clinic, is also here today. For her, grey seals are just one of many challenges fishers face in their working life.
4: At first, it was hard to understand that they follow a plan they have no control over. Because everything depends on the weather during a season when it's completely unpredictable. The only thing they think about is that they have to get out to sea. I've gotten used to it now.
2: Janis has learned to come to terms with the wind and waves, but he feels at the mercy of the grey seals.
1: We were out at sea again just yesterday. The seals were there, swimming in and out of the nets. A fisherman's work has never been easy.

0: easy, but now we need to think about simplifying the fishing process, so I don't need as many people.
1: On the island of Greifswalder Oy, off the German Baltic coast, Ranger Helga Bieber leads marine biologist Judith Denkinger's team to the best vantage point for spotting grey seals.

0: Biber notices that something is wrong with one of the seals.
1: On the rock up ahead, to the right, there's a seal. Its flippers are injured. The right flipper only has two claws left, and the left one, which is lying on now, looks like it only has one claw left. You could try to catch it, but it's definitely not bleeding anymore, so it's not quite as urgent now.
0: The seal doesn't look like it's in much pain. These animals can weigh up to 200 kilograms, a hefty fighting weight.
1: There's some pretty rough, aggressive behavior among the gray seals here. And especially with the claws, I can imagine that when they pull themselves up onto the rocks, they can injure themselves.
0: Denkinger hopes the photos will also provide insights into family groups.
2: Look, Jonas, there's a whole group there.
0: They take a group photo for behavioral research.
2: We can observe which seals like to lie together, that is, find out if they have a social structure, if they have specific friends within the group.
0: Little is known about the social behavior of these animals.
2: The seals probably don't care one way or the other whether we know this or not, but for us, of course, it's helpful to have more information so we can develop better conservation strategies.
0: After all, these animals are still considered unusual on the German Baltic coast. On the Swedish coast near Karlskrona, they can be found in many bays. Marine ecologist Peter Lundberg is going seal hunting today for the first time with Asa Olberry.
3: I firmly believe that hunting is a good way to regulate a species population from a scientific perspective as well. If we want a thriving coastal fishing industry with healthy seals, we have to regulate the seal population.
0: There are now about 55,000 grey seals living throughout the Baltic Sea again, a large portion of them off the coast of Sweden. Asa Olberry knows their favorite spots.
4: We have a seal lying out here now. Let's see if it dives underwater. We'll climb up to get it. I'll shoot from the platform. I'll shoot from the rocks.
0: Sweden has relaxed the animal's protected status and allows between 1,000 and 2,000 animals to be culled each year.
4: The seal is smart. It swam around us, smelled us, and took off. It realized that humans are a threat and retreated.
3: It's gone.
0: Olberry heads for the next seal hotspot. But hunting the animals in their natural habitat isn't easy. If they dive underwater, the hunter doesn't stand a chance. Once again, the sound of the engine startles the seals, but they remain in the area.
3: They're quite far in that direction. It's up ahead and keeps surfacing every now and then.
4: Did it dive down?
3: About 20 centimeters from the sunlight. It was swimming back and forth, pretty far out in that direction.
4: Ah, okay.
3: That's quite a distance.
4: It's like walking on soap here.
3: Yeah, watch out, it looks slippery.
0: From the wobbly boat, Hunter Olberry doesn't stand a chance.
3: We use the noises to get the seal's attention. They're pretty curious. If they don't swim away, we can distract them by either stomping loudly, tapping a pole against the rock, or simply whistling.

0: They might then surface and look around for a little longer.
1: The sun is shining into my eyes.
0: Left, further left.
2: Then the seal appears to the left of Aubrey's shoulder.
3: Headshot.
0: I'm a hunter myself. It's important to recognize that there are different ways to manage the situation. And seal hunting is just one way. And it's very closely linked to fishing. It's always important to look at all parts of the ecosystem.
2: An ecosystem that humans have thrown out of balance. Back in Germany, dead grey seals that have washed up on the Baltic Sea coast are brought to a branch of the Ocean Museum Germany in Stralsund. In October 2024 alone, there were over 40 carcasses. From a population of just 400.
4: They were in very good condition and well nourished. That's suspicious because it looks like they didn't die from disease. Something happened. Germany also has an obligation to ensure that endangered species remain healthy and their populations are maintained. This would correspond to about 10% of the estimated population we have here. That's too much. So if we lose 10% in a month, the population is no longer sustainable.
2: Denkinger and her team want to find out why so many grey seals are dying.
4: We'll go from front to back and take a look. I've already checked the whiskers. They actually look pretty good. We have a bit of skin abrasion, but that's not unusual either.
2: The animals are too well nourished for there to have been an outbreak of disease. The animals might have drowned.
4: We very often see marine mammals as bycatch because our fish stocks are declining. The competition between fisheries and seals is growing. An animal can drown for several reasons. For example, it might not be able to surface in a trap.
2: The suspicion is that fishermen may have deliberately caught the animals off the coast of Rügen and then let them drown.
4: This looks like a healthy animal with healthy organs. They're all going to histology now. That's where they will be re-examined. The extremely full stomach containing partially digested fish means it must have eaten shortly before it died. We're working according to a process of elimination. Natural death is pretty unlikely. It's very probably a bycatch issue.
2: The Ocean Museum Germany has filed a criminal complaint against persons unknown. Another dissection is scheduled for today. The dead pup has a severed umbilical cord. Since the animal's return, this is the second confirmed grey seal birth on the German Baltic Sea coast.
4: Seeing that they are now giving birth to their pups here with us, that gives the resting spots where they stay a whole new meaning. It makes them even more vulnerable and deserving of protection.
2: This is not good news for the fishermen of the German Baltic Sea. In Salacgrīva, Latvia, Janis Krumans sets out to sea with a small crew this time. His fiancée, Sabila, is also on board.
0: Slower, then we'll back up.
2: In the light of the evening sun, the crew heads towards a fish trap. It's a typical maritime scene. These are the moments Sibylla is envious of.
4: I've gradually gotten used to it, and I'm enjoying it more and more. It feels very familiar now, with some great moments. I love being out here. It's a great balance to my work in front of a computer screen. I'm really enjoying it.
2: Fisherman Janis isn't in the mood for romantic moments right now. He's already back to thinking about the seals, because he's also found some dead ones in his trap.
3: Yeah, shit.
0: Unfortunately, the seals sometimes end up in here too. The openings are big enough, and this is where they get the best fish. Salmon, walleye, haddock. They eat everything, and if they can't find their way out again, they die.
2: Krumans doesn't want to share his fishing grounds with the seals without a fight.
0: It's crazy when you realize how many things affect fishing and how that makes life difficult for all of us.
2: The return of the grey seals is considered a success for nature conservation, but in the Baltic Sea, it remains a disputed topic.

0: into India's sustainable future, Eco India.
1: Let's take a look at how people are trying to live and survive with these complex emerging challenges.
0: We highlight the people and ideas reshaping sustainability. Clean energy, climate justice, bold solutions. Eco India. In 15 minutes. DW News on Instagram. For those in the know, follow us.

0: For its war in Ukraine, Russia is recruiting foreigners.
1: I'm choosing this so I don't die of hunger in Cuba.
0: From far away and economically vulnerable places. Some knew what they were signing up for, others were deceived. They end up on the front lines, often being used as cannon fodder.
1: When the mine exploded, almost everyone was killed.
0: Their families back home struggled to get information, payments, and even the bodies of the deceased.
2: The worst part of it, body was thrown away in a forest in Russia.
0: We met with relatives of soldiers from Bangladesh, Kenya, and Cuba who went to fight for Russia in Ukraine.

0: All that remains of Juan Viondi Mendoza are these memories.
1: In this one, he's 16 or 17. Here he's in Moscow, already in uniform.
0: Juan went to Russia lured by the promise of money. Money he needed to join his brother Michael in the US, where he's undergoing cancer treatment and has no family support. Juan was promised $2,000 a month, a huge sum for Cuba, where the average monthly salary is about $20. Back in 2023, Reuters filmed Juan along with some other young Cubans who wanted to go to Russia.
1: Everybody said, I'm choosing this so I don't die of hunger in Cuba. They knew perfectly well where they were going. I do too.
0: In this WhatsApp chat, a recruiter explicitly tells Juan to sign a contract with the Russian military.
1: She said, if you agree to everything, send me a photo of your passport. I sent it.
0: His brother Michael tried to stop him, but in vain.
1: The next picture I saw of my brother was so painful for me. He was in a Russian field with snow up to his chest, dressed as a soldier. He had an AK-47 that was bigger than him.
0: Once in the army, Juan tried to escape. But he was alone in a foreign country, well within the war zone, without a passport. He didn't know where to go for help.
1: He told me, you have to get me out of here. I

0: No, I made a mistake. I'm sorry. Please get me out of here. Come quickly.
1: On this couch in Louisville, hundreds of kilometers away, Michael spent days and nights trying to help his brother, speaking to him almost daily, until one day there were no more calls from Johan. On the other side of the world, in Western Kenya, Charles Mutoka knows only too well what Michael is feeling. His only son, former Kenyan soldier Oscar Kagola Mutoka, also left for Russia less than a year ago.
2: But then he came and told me, "Dad, I've secured a job in Russia." I told him it was very dangerous for him to go to that place because he will end up in the armed forces.
1: Whether he knew what he was getting into or not, Oscar did not listen to his father. His family learned the truth from this photo, the only one Oscar ever sent from Russia. Oscar died several weeks after that. His wife, Milka Nelima, and other family members found out through unofficial channels.
3: Oscar went to very difficult missions, and he was one of those people in the forefront. And he had a way of coming back. I didn't believe that he's dead at that time. I didn't believe. I still have difficulties up to now.
1: For months, Oscar's family has been waiting for his body to return home. The Kenyan government promised to help, but nothing happened. In May, they finally held a funeral without the body. Now they at least have a place to pray for his soul. But no closure.
2: The worst part of it is that I cannot even try to imagine. He's buried, or his body was thrown away in a forest in Russia, a country that he had gone to, very far away.
1: Oscar's gravestone is a few feet from his mother's. She died 6 years ago. His father is now alone in their family home. Oscar and Johan are not the only ones. Russia is actively recruiting men from the world's most vulnerable communities, says Ilya Nuzov from the International Federation for Human Rights.
4: Russia has organized a global system of predatory recruitment targeting foreign nationals for exploitation in its war of aggression against Ukraine. This recruitment targets economically, socially, legally vulnerable individuals around the world, and the means used to recruit those individuals range from enticement to deceit to coercion.
1: The practice has caused international outrage. Relatives have taken to the streets around the world, like here in Peru, demanding the return of their loved ones. Politicians have met with Putin and his ministers. Russian Foreign Minister Sergei Lavrov admits that foreigners are fighting in the war, but calls them volunteers.
0: Russia doesn't recruit anyone. Volunteers get involved in this special military operation in full compliance with Russian law.
1: We asked the Russian Foreign Ministry for more information, but they didn't answer our questions. In February, Russia reportedly issued a stop list banning recruitment from certain friendly countries.
4: In some cases, it has served to diminish and even stop, at least temporarily, the flow of fighters from certain countries. But we believe Russia has also a way to kind of avoid that by minimizing recruitment in one place and then targeting another country more. And the number of foreigners recruited keeps increasing and not decreasing.
1: According to Ukrainian intelligence, there are more than 27,000 foreign fighters on the Russian side. Most come from Central Asia, but there are also fighters from Latin America, Africa, and Southeast Asia. Fatima Begum and Akram Mondol from rural Bangladesh have been luckier. Their only son, Arman, came back from the war in Ukraine alive. But his life, his health and his future have been shattered by what he has lived through.
0: Those scenes still flash before my eyes. How those people died. Their eyes and faces disfigured. Some were blown apart by landmines. And drones kept striking, one after another. People's limbs were torn from their bodies. It was truly horrifying.
1: Like millions of young Bangladeshis, Arman dreamed of a job abroad to lift his family out of poverty. His father, a farmer, took out loans and sold plots of land to pay a broker. Arman went to Russia on a tourist visa. He was promised a job in food packaging, but was forced to sign a contract with the Russian military.
0: They treated us very badly. On the battlefield, we were always placed in the front line while they stayed behind. Suddenly, they'd use us as human shields and push us forward into the combat zone.
1: During one such mission, their car drove over a landmine.
0: When the mine exploded, almost everyone was killed. Only two of us survived. The other person's hand and leg were severely injured. I also hurt my leg. Then a drone struck the area, injuring my leg again.
1: His body bears the scars, shrapnel lodged in his leg. Arman managed to escape the war zone, but back home in Bangladesh, there is no compensation, rehabilitation, or justice for him.
0: My monthly medical costs are 8,000 to 9,000 taka, $65 to $75. How will I afford it? With my leg like this, I can't earn enough.
1: All he can do now is roam around the village, where there is no work for him, and search online for another way to secure his future. In the US, Michael has also been searching desperately for any sign of his brother, alive or dead. 3 months ago, Yon's name appeared on the list of fallen foreign fighters issued by Ukraine.
0: I just can't accept it. I can't process that my brother is gone.
1: Michael shows us the clothes he's been buying for Yon all these years.
0: It's all new, bought for him.
1: Now, instead of buying clothes, he purchased an urn for Yon's remains. As the eldest son and a father of five, Oscar was the breadwinner for his family. He had started to build a house for his father, a construction project that will never be finished. Oscar's family has not received anything, neither from Russia nor from Kenya.
3: There have been talks of compensation, but for us, I don't think any amount of money will be able to erase the pain that we have.
1: That pain is shared by hundreds of families in Kenya.
2: Which war is this? How does it connect with us? Leave alone Africa. It isn't our Kenyan war. This is something that they should pay for dearly, for having taken our sons, Africans, to fight for them, for their own war.
1: The battlefield in Ukraine might be far away from this peaceful Kenyan village, but its scars are visible here, as well as in Cuba, Bangladesh, and other places where Russia is recruiting for its war.
5: Window into India's sustainable future, Eco India.
6: Let's take a look at how people are trying to live and survive with these complex emerging challenges.
5: 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Next.
6: every week under the shade of the baobab.
7: There is a heated debate.
6: Change our traditionality.
8: They must be diverted in the parliament.
9: An obvious case of repossession.
6: But this isn't just talk.
7: This is where important questions are asked.
6: And answered.
7: You are responsible to tell me that.
6: I am Mimi Mefonewu.
7: And I'm George Okachi.
6: And this is The Baobab. No spins, no filters, just the facts.
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0: Sometimes it's hard to find what you're looking for. But we've got something for you.
1: In a world full of noise, when truth becomes a matter of opinion, we believe in the facts, just the facts.
2: It's not about being first. We take the time to understand.
1: Good journalism, it digs where it hurts.
3: This is a daily situation.
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5: This is Shadows of German Colonialism.
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5: And he employed scorched earth tactics, burning farms and destroying livestock.
0: What is the legacy of this widespread racist oppression today?
6: 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We need to talk about it.
0: Hear the stories, Shadows of German Colonialism.
7: This is DW News, and these are our top stories. Iran says it fired missiles at Israel in retaliation for an Israeli airstrike on Lebanon. It was the first such attack on Israel since a ceasefire was agreed in April. The Israeli military says its defenses intercepted all the missiles. Crowds in Tehran celebrated the Iranian attack on Israel. The leaders of Britain, France and Germany have backed a call by Ukraine's President Volodymyr Zelensky for direct peace talks with Russia. The so-called E3 group of Kyiv's allies has been meeting in London. Zelensky told Sky News he's willing to halt the fighting on the existing front lines, but the Kremlin has previously rejected peace talks. Zelensky says Moscow deliberately targeted the Chernobyl exclusion zone. A drone struck the site's main nuclear fuel storage facility. A building and nearby structures were damaged, but authorities say radiation remains within permitted limits and a fire was extinguished. United Nations monitors called the attack deeply concerning.
8: Delhi recorded zero good air quality days in 2025. Here we track AQI levels almost like weather updates. But it's not just Delhi. There are regions in India where this problem is even more serious.
9: Even at the health center, thick dust covers every surface. In eastern India's mining towns, there's no escaping the coal dust. We have difficulty breathing. There's dust everywhere. We get dust in our noses, mouths, everywhere. When there's a storm, it spreads everywhere, on clothes and utensils inside the house. When we put them in water, the water turns black. Most of the coal mines are state-run, as are the power plants that they feed. Bokaro Steel City has lots of plants, and the smoke causes health issues for many. So local women are taking on the system that has failed to protect the people. Jharkhand's Bokaro district is dominated by thermal power, coal plants, and heavy industry. Over the years, people here have learned to live with the pollution because many depend on coal for work and fuel, despite its harmful effects. But local women like Deepmala Devi are no longer willing to accept these harmful effects. They now use sensor boxes to measure what they're being exposed to each day. Look how much dust has settled on the stairs here at the health center. We have to keep sweeping it up all day. Deepmala Devi lives in Jarangdi, a mining village in the East Bokaro coalfields. Coal trucks pass through here all the time. The roads are black and the air thick with pollution. Residents like MD Akram say years of breathing in coal dust have taken a serious toll on their health. We're all on medication and have to pay for it ourselves. Like MD Akram, many families here live with chronic health problems and spend a large share of what they earn on medication. Access to healthcare is also limited in many of these mining communities. At the local health centre, Dr. Sunita Mahato regularly sees patients with illnesses linked to pollution. This is one of India's largest coal mining regions. The latest figures show the state of Jharkhand's annual coal production exceeds 200 million metric tons. That's roughly a fifth of India's total output. It's a very dusty area. Coughs and other dust-related problems are very common. These issues make up most of the patients I see. It's because of the collieries. Patients with respiratory issues are the most common, like asthma, COPD, etc. We also get cases of tuberculosis. Children are exposed to coal dust from a very young age. Where families live in extreme poverty, children even help collect leftover coal from the mining areas to sell and buy food. The impact can be very serious. Children's eyesight is affected, and they have breathing problems. The kids also have difficulty remembering what they've been taught. They forget immediately. Air pollution causes more than 2 million deaths in India every year. In Jharkhand's coal districts of Dhanbad and Bokaro, where levels are especially high, Deepmala Devi and other local women are part of an air quality monitoring project. They call themselves Paryavaran Sakhis, friends of the environment. When I came to Jharangdi after getting married, everyone depended on coal for a living. They also cooked with stoves powered by wood or coal. I saw the women having coughing fits while cooking. When they spat, their saliva contained black dust. Whenever they get a cough, it takes them a long time to recover. Deepmala is one of 10 women who were trained by a local community organization to monitor air pollution in their villages. They use devices to monitor harmful particles in the air that are small enough to enter the lungs and bloodstream. The fine particulate matter of less than 2.5 micrometers comes from burning coal and vehicle exhaust, while the larger PM10 is from coal and road dust. We were taught about PM10 and PM2.5. When we took readings in different areas, we realized how polluted the air is here. Women are exposed to very poor air quality while cooking inside the house. And outside, the conditions are just as bad. So they face pollution both at home and outside, which impacts their health. Coal mines in India are obliged to monitor air quality in the area around their operations, including within a 3-kilometer radius of where people live. But Central Coalfield Limited, the government-owned company here, failed to do that, and the authorities didn't enforce it either. The first people to actually collect pollution data were these Paryavaran Sakhis. They monitored the air at schools, marketplaces and hospitals, where they found extremely high levels of pollution. At the mine, the air quality index went up to 300 to 400. Sometimes at night, it would reach 500 to 600. The monitor turned red and started bleeping because of the extreme pollution. But when they first started, many were suspicious, even other villagers.

0: When we went out with the monitor, people would ask what we were doing. They thought we were mad taking a box to the mine. They recorded air quality at 69 locations, identifying 26 pollution hotspots. With that data, they now had evidence and a way to put pressure on the coal company and authorities. In the nearby town of Kopania, another Pariavran Saki, Jyoti Kumari, says that now people understand how harmful the air around them is. We live in a mining area. We always knew the air here was polluted, but we didn't understand how dangerous that is. So when we started this as Pariavran Sakis, we realized how these fine particles enter our bodies, and they can be life-threatening for all of us. The Sakis presented their findings as evidence of neglect to Central Coalfields Limited and the authorities, as well as the health department. The women's hard work finally paid off. The coal company has introduced several dust control measures in the area. Coal tracks are now covered with tarpaulin. And there are water sprinklers along the main road, helping to bind the dust. Metal sheets and dust samplers have been put up around mining areas. Roads are also being swept more regularly. And trees were planted to help clean the air. Thanks to this monitoring, people have become more aware of how fresh or how polluted the air is that they're breathing. But the women are pushing for more. The dust control measures have brought some relief, but reducing exposure further and supporting those already living with its health impacts remains a longer-term process. Cases have reduced a little, but more reduction is needed. We want everyone here to stay healthy and breathe clean air. Clean air is our right. Local women stepped in where official monitoring fell short, producing evidence that could no longer be ignored.
1: 50 degrees. Delhi has just recorded its highest temperature, and what it feels like to the skin is even worse. But this heat is not equal for all. For those who can afford air-conditioned homes, offices and vehicles, this heat is an inconvenience. But for millions of gig workers, roadside vendors and all those who are forced to be on the streets to earn a living, this is truly a battle for their lives. This is where they might find some respite. It's a public cooling zone where people can come for some hydration, for some cold air. This feels good. 76% of the country's population is dealing with heat risk, and it's only getting hotter. Just above 32 degrees, the body and the mind are half as productive. No surprises then that our camera equipment has shut down thrice already today, and our bodies are close to it too. On the streets, these sprinklers are meant to create vapor to cool the air, but I can't feel the difference. These low-cost temporary measures can bring immediate relief, but only structural changes, long-term heat protection planning, and don't forget, reducing planet warming emissions are the only things that will help us survive the sweltering heat.
2: It's early evening in Delhi, and a bunch of co-workers are out playing soccer after work. Their employer pays a lot of money for each training session. Every year, local companies compete in a corporate league. This is Yaman Rekhi's business model. A passionate soccer player himself, he brings recreational athletes together through his company Park Life. His business is very dependent on the weather.
3: Harsh weather conditions like extreme cold or extreme humidity stops people from coming out and playing football and doing any kind of sporting activity in general because of lack of stamina, fatigue. So this in turn, when they don't come out to play, we lose our business.
2: Even if the football pitch is flooded, he still has to pay rent for the session he has booked. So every time it rains heavily, he makes a loss. Yaman Rekhi's company is operating in something of a niche market. But many industries in India

0: She and her team are investigating the effects of climate change on the economy. In the past 30 years alone, India has been hit by 400 extreme weather events.
1: I think broadly, we are looking at about a loss of 80,000 lives and possibly about $300 to $400 billion worth losses in the last three decades. So that's a huge amount to reckon with.
0: Floods produced by monsoon rains, hailstorms, extreme heat waves. India has had it all. As elsewhere on Earth, the average temperatures have risen since the start of industrialization. As a result, it rains more heavily than before and it's hotter. But Delhi can also get extreme cold snaps in winter. Scientists have been able to link the intensity of individual extreme weather events directly to climate change.
2: We had also looked at the flooding, the extreme rainfall and flooding and landslides in Kerala that happened. And again, we also did look at, as part of another study, we revisited the very catastrophic flooding that happened in Uttarakhand in 2013. So in both of these cases, we found that climate change has increased the intensity or the amount of rainfall that fell during that event was 10 to 12% more than, an event of a similar rarity happening in the past without climate change.
0: Crops fail and people are unable to work due to extreme heat. That in turn means the price of food or other goods and services rise due to shortages. The economy needs solutions to the ever-growing challenges posed by climate change.
1: So far, we have concentrated mostly on disaster management framing to tackle the problems associated with heat. But the game changer in terms of resilience to heat would be in terms of what we manage to do in the long run.
0: Growing heat-resistant crops with staggered harvesting times helps to minimize the climate risks in agriculture. Green parks and gardens provide cities with shade and cooling during heat waves.
1: And the other is to really keep thinking about how to do sustainable cooling in our homes, in our workplaces. That's another big area. Whether we do it with renewable energy strategies, microgrids, or we find other ways, which I'm sure will evolve. But that is where we need to move.
0: In flood-prone areas, coastlines and riverbanks need protecting. Building practices need to be adapted because that's the only way to save lives and preserve the habitat of local wildlife in the long term. Some Indian states are now investing much more in adapting to climate change.
1: In the lead, you have Maharashtra, Gujarat, and some other states. And even some of the conventionally lesser developed states have started progressing in that direction, like Orissa, for instance. And this is something data is showing you, that if you invest in adaptation, the payoff back that you get, the payoffs are much higher than the costs of doing so.
0: Climate change and the associated warming of the earth is a gradual but steady process. And that can't be easily stopped.
3: Reversing it is really hard. Greenhouse gas emissions must go to zero as fast as possible. Obviously, there have been weather extremes and protection against these extremes has not been perfect in the past either. So climate change is really just amplifying the risks and introducing some new risks that have not been present in a particular region thus far.
0: For now, entrepreneurs like Yaman Rekhi, like everyone else, has to live with the consequences of advancing climate change. He'll need to find ways of adapting to the new normal.
4: This house is built to rise above floods, meet the Manobo people in the Philippines. Flooding is just a part of life for this indigenous community, and they've had a smart fix for generations. During the dry season, some houses sit on the ground, and when floodwaters rise, they just float. These are called amphibious houses, because like amphibians, they can exist on land and water. Wait a minute, don't we already have stilt houses?

0: Kind of, but here's the problem. Stilts are stuck at one height. And with rising sea levels and more extreme rainfall, that's becoming a problem. Amphibious houses rise with the water. And it's not just happening in the Philippines. The Netherlands is experimenting with floating homes too. These are amphibious houses built on a river, and this is an entire floating neighborhood in Amsterdam. But building them isn't always easy. Construction rules and building codes can make this tricky. The Netherlands is actually updating some of those rules. Would you like to live in a floating house?
1: These make for a good snack in the summers. They're 50% water, hydrating. Olive trees are traditionally grown in the Mediterranean. Think Italy, Spain, Greece. But now they're being grown in areas you wouldn't even imagine.
2: Will olive trees soon disappear from the Mediterranean? They give us what the world wants, olive oil, and demand is growing. Global consumption has roughly doubled since the 1990s. The trees mainly grow here, around the Mediterranean. But every year, heat and drought are getting worse. Olive trees suffer under these extreme weather conditions. So does the olive tree need a new home farther north? Maybe even Austria? You have to be an optimist to try something like this. Sounds crazy. Or is it a smart climate solution? One person who knows a thing or two about growing plants under extreme conditions is Marcus Finck. The physicist has spent years researching how to grow food in space, for astronauts on the ISS or future habitats. Today, he's bringing unusual crops to Austria. He's the co-founder of Agro Rebels. Their idea is simple. Climate change is already here. We may not stop it, but we can adapt. And that means questioning old habits. So olive farming in Austria, why not? I honestly never imagined you could harvest olives in Central Europe. Will it work? Like Agro Rebels, Matthias Velischitz believes olives could find a new home. He's preparing his trees for spring, pruning branches, thinning the canopy, all to help them bear fruit. His family has always farmed fruits and vegetables, but for Matthias, olives are an investment in the future. He has nearly 100 trees, now 7 years old. They produced their first harvest in 2024, just over a kilo. The thing is, olive trees take 5 to 7 years to bear fruit. So turning Austria into an olive-growing country is still a way off. Olive trees in the Mediterranean go back thousands of years. Over time, they've adapted perfectly to this climate. Some can live up to 4,000 years. They thrive in rocky soil with mild winters, hot summers, and rain in spring and autumn. Here, a single tree can yield between 15 and 200 kilos, depending on age, location, and care. On average, it's about 30 kilos. Spain is the world's top olive oil producer, with over 1 million tons per year. Then come Italy, Greece, Turkey, and Tunisia. But at the same time, climate change with shifting weather patterns is putting more pressure on the Mediterranean. The hardest time is July and August, when the olives are forming oil. That's when we run out of water. I even drilled down 80 metres and found nothing. Milenko Zagorats has been growing olives for 20 years. His family tends about 1,000 trees on nearly 5 hectares in Polača in southern Croatia. Then came 2022. No rain, extreme heat. They had to buy water to keep the trees alive. My family and I managed to bring in 1 million litres of water. Around 700 to 800 litres for each tree, just to save the harvest in October. And if climate forecasts are right, years like this could become the norm. Every year, temperatures keep rising and records keep getting broken. According to the EU's Copernicus programme, Europe is the fastest warming continent on Earth. Olive oil has a reputation as a healthy fat. And so new

0: New markets are emerging. In India, for example, a health-conscious middle class is driving demand for imported olive oil. So what can people around the Mediterranean who rely on olive trees do? Croatian researcher Tatjana Klepo is looking for answers.
1: We need to find something that is genetically adapted to severe weather changing. The main solution lies in all varieties, trees that we can find all over the Mediterranean related to olive growing, of course.
0: This olive tree is 1500 years old, and it may hold important clues. For centuries, it survived everything nature could throw at it. Older varieties often have much greater genetic diversity than modern high-yield trees, and that could make them more resilient. Heat-resistant trees, whether ancient or newly cultivated, for example from Tunisia, could also play a role. But developing those trees takes time. So are new growing regions the future, like Austria? This started as an experiment, and if you don't believe in it, there's no point in experimenting. There are about 300 to 400 olive varieties. I focused on those from colder parts of southern Europe. In the end, only 30 varieties were left, and at first, even the rebels were skeptical. I wasn't even sure the olives would ripen here, or if we'd find varieties that mature early enough to produce fruit. But slowly, the experiment is paying off. Today, more than 7,000 olive trees are growing in Austria, and another 2,000 are planned for 2026. And that's not all. Together with Vienna's Boku University, we're developing a truly Austrian olive variety. Olive trees and olive oil made in Austria. And one day, that could really pay off. Because olive oil has become expensive. After extreme heat waves across the Mediterranean, harvests collapsed in 2023. Spain, the world's largest producer, harvested only about half its usual amount. Prices doubled. In Germany, olive oil was 45% more expensive in 2024 than the year before. And they still haven't returned to previous levels. Demand for high-quality olive oil is still strong. Now, Austria just has to prove it can deliver. But if Austria's experiment works, does that mean the Mediterranean loses out? Researcher Tatjana Klepo says the future will be challenging, especially for farmers. But she believes the answer lies in the olive tree itself.
1: The beauty of olive tree, it's very, very resistant. And I believe it will resist for so many, many, many, many years to come and to adapt to climate change.
0: Optimists in the Mediterranean, pioneers in Austria, and a tree tough enough to withstand a changing world.
2: One of our viewers told us that after watching our recent story on the kites in Delhi, they found an injured bird and they contacted the same rescue team that we'd featured. We love it when things work out like that. Thank you so much for joining us. I will see you next week with more such stories. Until then, take care. Goodbye. Namaskar.

0: every week under the shade of the baobab.
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3: They must be diverted in the parliament.
4: An obvious case of repossession.
0: But this isn't just talk.
1: This is where important questions are asked.
0: And answered.
1: You are responsible to tell me that.
0: I am Mimi Mefo-Neu.
1: And I'm George Okachi.
0: And this is the Baobab. No spins, no filters, just the facts.
5: Next.

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Or can we help you? 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In 30 minutes.

0: How many platforms can you handle simultaneously without having the feeling that it's just too much?
1: Move it, move it, move it!
2: It might seem easy, but how much can we do simultaneously? Multitasking is a modern myth. Because if we do too much at once, we get it all wrong. We mess things up, risking brain damage. So let's stop this self-sabotage, humans and multitasking. Watch now on YouTube, DW Documentary.
3: Italy hasn't been to the World Cup on three successive occasions. I'm going to the, me that I have challenges, I'm going to the World Cup on two successive occasions.
4: Yes, qualifying for the World Cup is one thing. Showing up and making a statement, that's a completely different game.
5: And this year, expectations are very high. African fans aren't just hoping for participation. They want impact.
4: Yes, 10 African nations are stepping onto the global stage, ready to challenge 38 others. And this time, the dream is bigger, an African team in the finals.
5: Is that even realistic? Ghana changed coaches just months before kickoff. DR Congo faced health concerns before travel, and South Africa has battled visa delays. But can they overcome all of these challenges and deliver at the global stage?
6: They're not ready at all, because the way I see things, no.
7: Let them go and drink water and they'll come back. Not now. Maybe 2030 there.
5: That is helplessly skeptical, but let's not forget that Africa has delivered before. Morocco reached the quarterfinals. Ghana and Senegal, including Cameroon, have also made it to the quarterfinals.
4: Exactly. Football loves surprises, but preparation matters, and so does belief. Once that whistle blows, it's all about results.
3: We are going to face them at the World Cup, and we will not give an excuse that we do not have pitches in Ghana, and so when they beat us, it's normal. No.
5: And that's the spirit. 10 African nations, one global stage, and everything to play for.
4: So today we ask, is Ghana ready to conquer the world?
5: That's how sporty the feeling is going to be today under the Baobab. Today we are turning the tempo a little bit. Is it up or down? Where is your energy?
4: Tell me about it.
5: I should say it's a little bit down there, you know, going up gradually, slowly, but surely. And
4: no,
5: you?
4: But I mean, you can't use that energy when it's a sporty show, when we're talking about football. Me, I'm game.
5: Okay.
4: My energy is up there, and I hope I can maintain it. But as a ritual, we want to begin with the comments from last week's show, Mimi.
5: Yes, last week's show, it went like viral. Thank you so much for all the engagements. We know you are watching, we are seeing you, and we were focusing on Ghana and looking at how the Ghanaians are protecting their own citizens and whether they are safe in South Africa. I want to read this comment from Tribe Group International, who says that the truth must be told. It's not about illegal or undocumented immigrants as mainstream media reports. These people are attacking every black foreign migrant, even if you're legally documented in South Africa or not.
4: And we had Shfalush, who says, thank you for your fair and balanced reporting in this matter.
5: And that's what makes Under the Baobab special, you know. We hear from you, we listen, and we bring it here to have a conversation about what you say. And yes, I forgot to introduce myself. I'm Mimi Mefoneu, and this is Under the Baobab.
4: Of course, my name is Jojo Kachi. On this show, we make Africa's biggest and heaviest issues, and we make them personal.
5: Every Friday of the week, we demand accountability from policymakers, leaders. You've seen some of them here under the Baobab, and experts shaping our continent. And your voice sits at the center of these conversations and this table. Now, carefully reading through some of the comments from our previous episodes, we saw unanimous call for unity. You know, people were saying that there's need for Africans to really work together and forget

0: violence and
1: that
0: forget
1: is
0: all
1: very
0: the emotions
1: important. Yes.
0: That we've been seeing. And tell you what, Ghanaians and South Africans may have different views when it comes to, you know, sensitive topics like migration, like what is happening in South Africa. But one thing that brings us together, what is that, George? Football.
1: Sports. It's not just football, but sports. I tend to think like whenever you mention sport, it's one thing that, you know, would alleviate, you know, the hate or even the disunity that may be appearing among, you know, Africans. Mm-hmm. I remember you just mentioning that Cameroon is also one of the teams that qualified for the quarterfinals of the World Cup.
0: In the 90s, and you mentioned that the glory with a lot days of, are over.
1: Yes, you mentioned that with a lot of pride. And mm-hmm. I feel like part of that, you know, celebration.
0: Is that why you're wearing Osimhen's shirt today?
1: Yeah, today I'm, you know, donning a Nigerian, so I have to hide it anyway. So we are getting sporty, and so is the entire world. From June 11th to July 19th, mm-hmm. 2026, the world turns to North America, where 48 teams will be battling for one golden trophy that defines greatness. Ghana's Black Stars are back to the World Cup stage for the fifth time, and today we are speaking to Henry Ashante Twum, who is the head of communications at the Ghana Football Association.
0: Carlos Queiroz and his team will open their campaign with what is widely regarded as a must-win encounter with Panama. That's going to be on the 18th of June.
1: Yes.
0: And it's going to be taking place on the BMO field in Toronto, Canada. And this will be followed by matches against the Group L favourites. We have Croatia and England. These are very strong teams when it comes to the World Cup. You know, England took out Cameroon in the quarterfinals. I'll never forget that. And currently ranked the 74th by FIFA, Ghana also is entering. I don't like this word, but we usually use it in football as the underdogs, you know, and proceeding past the group stage. And it's proceeding past that particular group stage where Ghana belongs is highly been debated. People are questioning, is it going to be possible for Ghana or not?
1: I'm sure Nigerian fans, whom you know, I'm donning their jersey today, would be very keen to see if their sibling, or rather their brothers,
0: are you dating or be supporting Ghana?
1: I don't know. I'm not sure about that. But it's a football bonanza that everybody is wishing that every participating African team will, you know, have a successful outing and good performance altogether. Mm. And that's why everybody will be interested and you know, eager to watch the matches. And true to, I know you don't like the, you know, the term underdogs, but currently, given Ghana's performance in their, you know, international friendly matches, it has left less to be desired. And this, you know, has invited criticism among many football lovers in Ghana, and people are claiming that there is chaotic preparation sort of, and therefore they doubt if Black Stars will really perform.
0: You know, when the head is being changed at the, you know, on the eve of an international event like the World Cup, people can't help but question. But we know that those who are in charge of football should certainly know what they are doing. Ghana has also reached the knockout stage twice, remember, in 2010, right, George?
1: Yes. So, they did that, and still critics say this campaign could be you know, a stretch too far. So I asked Henry, are Ghana's preparations on track?
2: In football, every yard counts. So when you are preparing for major competitions like the World Cup, you do not have to take things for granted. That is why it would be premature at this time to say that we are ready or we are not ready. What I see is very, very impressive and heartwarming. I see players who are sharp in training, fighting for a place in the team, trying to impress the new technical team, trying to impress the new head coach. And so far, it has been extremely impressive.
1: Henry, you sound incredibly assuring and optimistic. But let's be real, not all Black Stars fans are buying it. And for example, one fan posted on our Facebook page, Ghana is the only African team that sacked their coach and appointed a new one just months before the tournament. Who on earth does that? How do you answer to that, Henry?
2: 2 weeks of preparation is a lot of time. 2 weeks, 3 weeks of preparation is a lot of time. We would have loved to go to the World Cup with a coach that qualified us, but unfortunately, results were not looking good. And then following the search period and the processes we came up with, you know, Carlos Queiroz as the new coach of the Black Stars. He is very experienced, and that's what we needed at this particular moment.
1: Yeah, but even with massive experience, tactical continuity is everything in football, Henry. Now, if Carlos Queiroz crashes out of the group stage, will your leadership accept administration?

0: administrative responsibility for ruining the team's preparation, or will you blame it on the coach?
1: Carlos has experience having coached some of the best talents that football can boast of, from the Ronaldos to Cristiano Ronaldo to Roberto Carlos. He's worked in Egypt. In fact, the last time Egypt were in the final of the AFCON, he was their coach in 2019. We are solidly behind him. We think he has the impetus to take us to the World Cup and make our nation proud.
0: And look, Henry, don't get it twisted. Every Ghanaian football lover wants Queiroz to succeed and make the nation proud. But even right now, there are serious claims that you guys at the association have been meddling with the final team selection. Did the coach actually get 100% control of the final list?
1: A player like Antoine Semenyon, he wasn't brought into the Black Stars by any coach. We, through the scouting department, that is a technical directorate, and calls from Ghanaians in the diaspora, discover these players and we make recommendations to the coaches for them to look at them. So imagine if we had said that, because Ghanaians will say we always try to intervene in talent, in player selections and what have you, any quality player who is qualified to play for Ghana, we will sit down unconcerned without making those recommendations to the technical team. We wouldn't be where we are today. Antoine would have been playing for a different country. Jiku would have been playing for a different country. Jerome Opoku would have been playing for a different country. Ali Dusseidou would have been playing for a different country. So when we see talents who are good and have the quality to improve the team, we speak to the coaches. And I wonder if that can be termed as interference. And the coaches have the right to either choose or accept what we have recommended or reject. So it's not an issue of imposition. It's an issue of recommendation. This is football. In football, everybody has an opinion. Everybody has the other mind. What you think is normal is seen as weird, you know, by the other mind. But collectively, there is only one way for us to make progress. And that one way, which is part of leadership, is to accept every criticism that comes your way. For me, I don't think there is a problem when you are being criticized for the work you do. It only becomes a problem when insults are traded, when people begin to attack your family, when people begin to attack your person. But aside that, if it's about criticism, objective and fair criticism, I don't think there is any problem.
2: I tend to agree with Henry when...
3: I'm rooting for Ghana, you can see.
2: I'm also rooting for Ghana and all the other African teams participating. But what he's trying to say is that in football management, a lot of people will criticize you. Like even Mimi would be a football pundit during a game, say like, this player should have been brought in or this and that. And I can't but, you know, relate with what he's trying to say.
3: Yes, of course. He has the right to say that. People would always question, but like I said, these football officials, they know what's best for the team. But there's always a way to lighten the mood here under the baobab. And, you know, that was quite a heated conversation between George and our guests. So it's under the rapid fire question segment. Let us get to know him on a personal level.
0: Now, if you weren't working for Ghana Football Association, which local Ghana Premier League club would you openly lose your voice cheering for?
1: Wow. When I became responsible for my decisions, I moved on to the other side of the divide. So I am now a Kotoko fan.
0: So who is your all-time favorite Black Stars player, one who made you fall in love with the game as a child?
1: Wow. My mind, my heart is for Abidi Pele, but the soul in me always tilts towards Sule Ali Muntari.
0: Henry, are you waking up early for the English Premier League, La Liga or Champions League?
1: No, I won't wake up early for any of those competitions. I plan for the day and I tell myself that from 7 a.m. to 10 a.m. I'll watch the Juvenile League, and then I'll drive to another venue, go and watch Women's League, and then I'll drive to another venue to watch the Ghana Premier League from 3 to 5.
0: Love it that you're supporting women's football. And what is the one stadium snack you absolutely cannot watch a match without?
1: Woo! Do I have one? What stadium comes to mind? I'm not too sure.
0: What is your single most stressful hour of the week?
1: When I am with the Black Stars in camp.
0: Your phone rings at 2 a.m. Whose name on the screen makes your heart drop faster? Is it the FA president or a top sports journalist?
1: The FA president.
0: And talk about that. How many?

0: Unread WhatsApp messages are sitting on your phone right now.
1: Let me check quickly. Messages, I have 178.
0: And if you could have dinner with any historic world figures, dead or alive, who are you sitting down with?
1: Abedi Pele.
0: What is the hidden talent or hobby you have that the public would never guess?
1: Okay, so I'm a good singer. I love music a lot. I sing a lot. And then I am a guitarist.
0: Of course, I'm not going to make you sing for us, but describe the current mood in the Black Stars camp in exactly one word.
1: Amazing.
2: Amazing. Nice. I like all the answers and the questions. That was quite hilarious. So let's discuss the elephant in the room, right? Under this current Ghana Football Association, GFA, the Black Stars hit absolute rock bottom.
3: Yes.
2: We've talked about it briefly earlier. For the first time in over 20 years, Ghana completely failed to qualify for the African Cup of Nations. And many people were wondering, this is a total disaster. Can Ghana make it on a global stage?
3: Yes, and I remember vividly, Mimi, we were watching a Cameroon match during the African Cup of Nations at your place with one of our Ghanaian colleagues, and we were making fun that, you know, they shouldn't be speaking because only teams that qualify for the African Cup of Nations
2: should
3: have a say. But now, hilariously, Ghana is going to the World Cup. And of course, that was, you know, one of the dismal performances of this Black Stars team. And people wondered if maybe the problems that led to them not qualifying for the African Cup of Nations are still dogging the team. And therefore, even if they've qualified for the World Cup, they will not really perform.
2: So the question is a very simple one. How can the Football Association in Ghana look at the fans that are expecting in their eyes and promise that they are going to fix things with all these challenges that are lurking behind the scenes that you've just mentioned?
3: Yes, that is the question that we didn't hold back, and I put it straight to Henry.
1: It wasn't the first time that Ghana didn't qualify for the AFCON. In 2004, we didn't qualify for the AFCON. We were not part of the teams that played at the AFCON. Today, we are playing at the World Cup. I don't think there is any administrative failure. Today, Italy, one of the powerhouses in football, have not qualified for the World Cup since 2018.
0: That's true, Henry, but we aren't talking about Italy today. We are on Ghana, Black Stars.
1: We are talking about Ghana, but football is universal. Football is played across every part of the world. We do not have the best pitches in Ghana, but we have qualified for 5 different World Cup tournaments. What happens in England? The money that is being pumped in their football is completely different from how much is pumped into the Ghanaian football industry. But we are going to face them at the World Cup. And we will not give an excuse that we do not have pitches in Ghana, and so when they beat us, it's normal. No, football has one language. The language of football, the rules of football in Italy is not different from the rules of football in Ghana. So it is not wrong for me to make a comparison when it comes to the challenges Italy is facing and the fact that Italy hasn't been to the World Cup on 3 successive occasions. I'm going to me that I have challenges, I'm going to the World Cup on 2 successive occasions. Failure to qualify for the AFCON, yes, was disappointing. I won't sit here and say that we were happy not to have played at the AFCON. No way. We always want to compete at the highest level. And the Africa Cup of Nations is one of the highest competitions in the world. But immediately when the team failed to qualify for the AFCON, we took stock. The coaches were summoned before the board. They submitted their reports. They told us about their challenges, and we ensured that we will qualify for the World Cup.
0: So can you name just one drastic lesson the Federation actually learned from the disaster?
1: One of the things we discovered during our post-mortem was the fact that no team can qualify for major competitions without taking your points at home. In tournaments, the two teams are playing on a neutral ground. You have to prepare well. You need to put adequate measures in place. You have to be tactically genius to be able to win your matches.
2: Let's be fair here,
3: yes.
2: George. Ghana isn't the only team that's dealing with pre-tournament drama. We also have South Africa with a visa delay.
3: Yeah.
2: People waiting. Not sure whether they were actually going to be traveling for the World Cup.
3: Yeah, and thankfully that has been resolved. The visas were issued, but that was, you know, very close, Mimi, considering that South Africa is opening this particular World Cup against Mexico. So imagine you not having the visa and you're the first team to open the World Cup. World Cup, that was a bit, tight. But while we are on it, let's remind everyone who is representing the continent. We've got

0: about 10 African giants heading to the big stage. Speaking about Ghana, we've mentioned South Africa, Senegal, Morocco, Cape Verde, DRC, Congo, that is Democratic Republic of Congo, Tunisia, Algeria, Egypt, and Ivory Coast.
1: And talking about the Democratic Republic of Congo, it's also faced a couple of challenges.
0: Yes.
1: Particularly the Ebola, you know, that is, you know, spreading across the country.
0: Yes, and that's why they were forced to isolate before, you know, traveling to North America. But also the fans also are facing a hurdle that maybe they may be denied, you know, visas to go and participate. On the bright side, heavyweights like Senegal, Morocco and Egypt are looking incredibly sharp, and we can just say everything is doom and gloom.
1: Talking about doom and gloom, let's hear what the fans on the ground are thinking about our boys that are bracing to face other teams across Europe and across the world. Our correspondent in South Africa, Tuzo Kumalo, precisely is in Johannesburg, and Isaac Aleji in Accra, went out to gauge the mood a little bit. What are their fans or the fans of the boys thinking? Let's hear from them.
2: This time around, we are more than ready. And we have international players. And you can even see with our league.
3: They must give up, Shem. Let them go and drink water and they'll come back. Not now. Not now. Maybe 2030 there.
4: They will disappoint us. They are not ready. They are not ready at all. Because the way I see things, no.
5: I think they are not ready because of our league. We don't have a strong league compared to the other countries.
6: Egypt will do better because they have a good staff team.
7: So I can't say much because we know Ghanaian football. So see, I say if it's not a lose, it's a win. And also, it's just a game.
8: Ghana will do well, and also Morocco.
9: The best that Ghana can do is maybe scoring some one or two teams in the stage.
10: We all do know we have a new coach, and we are expecting him to do his best possible to help guide the team in everything they do.
1: So we have a massive mix of opinions there. Yeah. Some fans are saying that they are going to do great, they will be successful, and others are saying that they are bracing, they are ready for the perfect performance.
0: Yes.
1: I was just laughing when the other guy was speaking and even running away from the mic.
0: He's not interested too.
1: I think he's not really sure about what he's saying. But let's look at one of the biggest issues here.
0: Yes.
1: You know, the Ghanaian fans are talking about these particular issues about Mohamed Kudus.
0: Mm-hmm.
1: He's been completely left out because of injury that he sustained recently.
0: Yeah, and I believe our listeners and viewers who are keen enough will know that the Tottenham Hotspurs playmaker picked up a nasty quad injury back in, that was in January, and everyone hoped that he'd be back by April, and that is the hullabaloo that we are seeing in Ghana, that there was no transparency in as far as his injury was concerned. And it's officially confirmed now that he is completely out of the tournament in Canada and USA and Mexico.
1: You know, that's always the biggest fear. You don't ever want any player to be injured. And what would you say if he's injured and he's not included in the squad?
0: Yes.
1: But they have national team captain like Jordan Ayew. We also have Abdou Fatawu. Please, if I don't pronounce the names correctly, let me
0: You're
1: know.
0: You're getting it right.
1: And we also have Antoine Semenyo.
0: Yes.
1: And we have also Kamaldeen Sulemana.
0: Yeah.
1: And Inaki Williams.
0: Yes.
1: Surely missing one player like Kudus that we've just talked about isn't the end of the world, right, George?
0: Yeah, and you see, everybody would hope so. So guys like Semenyo are already talking tough, and they're saying they are going out to win and prove that Ghana can go toe-to-toe with the absolute best in the world. Still, the fans are demanding answers. I wanted to know exactly how the FA is handling the intense pressure and heat from the public over this final squad list.
11: In football, sometimes there are things that happen that you cannot change. When players are injured, they are injured. You know, you cannot take half-fit players to the competition to compete with the best teams in the world. So Kudus is injured, he's out. Mohamed Salisu, who was one of our best players in the qualifiers, is injured, he's out. We hope that we will not have further injuries, you know, in the build-up to the tournament.
12: Well, you see, Henry, that is the hope of millions of fans. But has your association failed to build a proper technical blueprint to sort of ensure that the team is not so much affected the moment one star player like, you know, Mohamed Kudus gets injured?
11: Years ago, we played tournaments without Essien. but we had reliable replacements. When we took office, we realized that the fundamentals of Ghana football, from grassroots to coaching to administration, those fundamentals were very, very weak. As we speak, we have instituted a very robust youth system, but these robust youth systems will not give us the results we are looking for today. Those results will start showing in 5 years, in 6 years, in 7 years, in 10 years. Now, you, as an administrator or as a leader, you have to choose between development and performance. In Ghana, nobody has the patience for development. In as much as you are developing, they want to see their national teams perform, you know, in the international competitions. Qualifying for the World Cup for the second time in a row, for me, is a major achievement in the midst of all the challenges we face.
12: Henry, let's now deal with the players' welfare. Can you publicly clarify right now if all players, you know, bonuses, rather bonus structures, appearance fees and travel logistics for this tournament have been dealt with?
11: I can only talk about logistics. I cannot talk about monetary issues. Our responsibility as a federation is to ensure that the players are in sound mind, they are in good condition, their training facilities are in place. And that is what we have done since we arrived here. I can confidently say that our camping in Cardiff has been very, very peaceful.
0: And as always, your voice matters the most. We want to hear what you think about African nations' preparations for the World Cup.
1: And seriously, after looking at the mountain of challenges that Ghana is grappling with, we've talked about South Africa and also DR Congo.
0: Yeah.
1: We wanted to know what your honest expectations are for the African teams that are taking part in the World Cup this year. And we had a lot of reactions online, George.
0: Yes, indeed. And I will begin with Kanrich, who is saying, not possible in our time. Favorable countries are already there. No African country is in that line.
1: We also have Olomidi Maunde, who says that African teams can make progress, but a win is a stretch. And keep those comments coming in. We are going to shift the gears now a little bit to talk about the 12 man.
0: Yes.
1: And you know, they won't go anywhere if they don't have a huge fan base.
0: That is emotional support every footballer needs.
1: Right. The fan club is very necessary. That's why Ghana's president John Mahama openly declared that the state is broke.
0: Ghana is broke
1: and
0: now.
1: Cannot afford to sponsor domestic fans to fly out and cheer the Black Stars.
0: Yes, it's a massive shift, I should say, because sending a government-sponsored contingent has always been, you know, the tradition from Ghana. Even Cameroon, I believe.
1: Yes,
0: so.
1: Yes.
0: This time, the state is completely cutting the cord, and the president says the government will instead buy tickets and then hand them to Ghanaian communities already living in the US or Mexico or Canada.
1: I think that's a very good strategy. And even cheaper. It's less
0: but
1: costly.
0: What if you don't get, you know, that organic support that you want at the end of the day?
1: They
0: because
1: are Ghanaians.
0: The fan base that
1: The fan base in the diaspora is huge, George. Don't ignore that.
0: Okay, let's see. So I asked Henry if this is a concern.
11: The government may not have the capacity, but my understanding is that part of the support they are receiving from Corporate Ghana will be channeled into that area. I do not have the full details because it is an activity that is being embarked upon by the ministry. I am sure that whatever it is, Ghanaian fans will be everywhere we play. That I know for sure. When we progress to the next stage, I know Ghanaian fans will be there as well to throw their weight behind the team.
12: But you see, there was a drive to raise, I think it was about $30 million from Corporate Ghana to sort of help the World Cup operational shortfalls and private supporters travel. Did you receive the cash? And why can't this cash be used to facilitate the fans willing to come and cheer the Black Stars?
11: Nobody has paid money to the FA. No corporate institution has paid money to the FA directly. So we are not responsible for that. It is the government that instituted that particular policy. We are not involved.
1: And today's show was quite interesting. It had to do with sports. And before we sign off, we want to give a massive shout out to our incredible community who completely drove last week's debate on our platform. Of course, I'm wearing the Black Stars jersey,
0: yes,
1: but I'm supporting all the African teams that will be taking part in the competition this year.
0: Remember, your comment sits right at the center of this table. Drop your thoughts below and, you know, we might just highlight your comment at every start of the next week's show.
1: And we see you, we hear you always, and we can feel the

0: challenges that we as Africans are going through. Carry today's energy right into the comment section, especially as we are talking about sports and Africans that will be representing the continent on the global stage. Tell us what you think about the Black Stars of Ghana, DR Congo, Senegal, South Africa, and tell us what you think about their performance. What are your predictions? Mm-hmm. Are you positive or negative?
1: Yes. If you want more honest, raw and unfiltered conversations about African sports, politics and society, smash that subscribe button for Under the Baobab on our YouTube page,
0: DW Africa.
1: Yes, and you can also take us on the go. 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
1: My name is Jojo Kachi. I believe that you will have a very wonderful World Cup, you know, celebrations.
0: And my name is Mimi Mefoneu. We are hoping that in our next episode we'll be raising
1: the trophy itself, yeah.
0: The trophy. Catch you next time. Bye.
2: 3W News, and these are our top stories. Iran says it fired missiles at Israel in retaliation for an Israeli airstrike on Lebanon. It was the first such attack on Israel since a ceasefire was agreed in April. The Israeli military says its defenses intercepted all the missiles. Crowds in Tehran celebrated the Iranian attack on Israel. The leaders of Britain, France and Germany have backed a call by Ukraine's President Volodymyr Zelensky for direct peace talks with Russia. The so-called E3 group of Kyiv's allies has been meeting in London. Zelensky told Sky News he's willing to halt the fighting on the existing front lines, but the Kremlin has previously rejected peace talks. Zelensky says Moscow deliberately targeted the Chernobyl exclusion zone. A drone struck the site's main nuclear fuel storage facility. A building and nearby structures were damaged, but authorities say radiation remains within permitted limits and a fire was extinguished. United Nations monitors called the attack deeply concerning.
3: Remember the COVID-19 pandemic? Around the world, most of us were wearing masks. That was especially hard on children, who couldn't tell if the person opposite them was happy, angry, or stressed. The mouth has a lot to say about what's going on inside us. Not just our mood, but also our physical well-being. Scientists are working on a simple mouth swab to predict metabolic diseases such as diabetes. What do teeth, tongue, and cavities reveal about health? Find out on In Good Shape.

This is Eddie, who until recently was happy with his teeth. I suddenly noticed my gums were bleeding when I brushed my teeth. I wondered why and started to panic a little bit. Eddie is 36. He's physically active, is a keen and conscientious cook who brushes his teeth regularly. Good prerequisites for a healthy oral microbiome. Our mouths are home to around 700 types of bacteria. The exact makeup of microbes is unique to each individual and is influenced by factors such as genes, diet, and oral hygiene. An intact bacterial balance helps protect the teeth and gums. But if that balance is disturbed and harmful germs take over, it can lead to tooth decay and gum disease. That was the case with Eddie, who now has to get regular dental treatments. It's a chronic infection that spreads through the bloodstream and is normally detrimental to the individual's overall health. It increases the risk of dementia, rheumatoid diseases, cardiovascular disease, high blood pressure, and diabetes. To prevent that happening, the dentist is helping Eddie reduce the inflammation. So what does gum disease actually involve? Bacteria settle in the pockets surrounding the teeth and attack the gums, and eventually the jawbone. If left untreated, gum disease can lead to tooth loss and further illnesses in other parts of the body. The dentist's immediate aim is therefore to restore the microbial balance in Eddie's mouth. Our task is now to clean the surface deep inside these pockets, to remove the bacteria, treat the inflamed tissue, and reduce the swelling in the pockets. This helps restore a healthier environment that the immune system can cope with more effectively. Risk factors include poor oral hygiene, smoking, and alcohol, as well as genetic influences. The dentist uses ultrasound and laser technology to remove the harmful bacteria from Eddie's gum pockets. He'll have to return for checkups every 3 months. Early stage treatment won't get rid of it completely, but it does help to slow it down. So has the inflammation already affected other parts of Eddie's body? Checking his long-term blood sugar levels should provide answers. The inflammatory response caused by periodontitis leads to an increase in long-term blood sugar levels. As the inflammation recedes, the blood sugar goes down. Here at the University of Halle, a team is looking into the potential links between gum disease and serious illnesses. This patient had a stroke, and doctors suspect that gum disease may have been a factor. We studied 1,000 patients with coronary heart disease and examined their periodontal status. We tracked them down over a period of 10 years and found that patients with severe gum disease had a 1.3-fold increased risk of further cardiovascular events. And the reason? Doctors have three possible explanations. One, bacteria in the mouth produce what are called endotoxins. They travel through the body via the bloodstream and can trigger inflammation elsewhere in the vascular system. Two, the bacteria themselves enter the bloodstream and end up causing damage, for example, to the arteries. Three, the bacteria activate local immune cells that release cytokines, substances that increase disease at other vulnerable areas of the body. In the case of a stroke patient, dental treatment has already shown results. The researchers believe his risk of having another has fallen. They've also identified another link, that the composition of oral bacteria could potentially influence rheumatic diseases. We've detected DNA from bacteria that normally reside in the oral cavity in the joint fluid of rheumatoid arthritis patients. In particular, DNA from Porphyromonas gingivitis, the primary pathogen in gum disease. The connection with rheumatoid diseases has now been well established. While there is also emerging evidence for links to other illnesses such as cancer,
But it's still early days on the research front. The objective is to identify harmful bacteria so they can be combated in the future with medication or possibly toothpaste. Our growing understanding of the complexity of the microbiome will benefit diagnosis and treatment. The aim is to restore the balance of bacteria, or microorganisms in general, and re-establish a state of eubiosis, meaning a healthy environment and a stable biofilm. So what about Eddie and his long-term blood sugar level? Fortunately, it's improved quite a bit. After 5.2 in the first test, we're now down to 5.0, which is good. So the treatment is working, but the biggest factor for Eddie's future health is sound oral hygiene. He regularly cleans between his teeth with interdental brushes. But ideally, he also needs to clean his tongue to reduce the bacterial load. Research shows that proper oral hygiene can reduce the risk of disease, and not just the kind that affects our gums.

0: New studies indicate that gum inflammation and tooth decay can double the risk of a stroke. You might think this only affects older people, but even 35-year-olds with periodontitis often have high blood pressure, and that can later trigger heart attacks and strokes. So if you have gum problems, it's worth getting your blood pressure checked. Frequent dentist visits also have another advantage. Tumors in the throat and pharynx are detected earlier, and that improves the chances of recovery. Regular checkups at the dentist are therefore not only good for your teeth, but for your health overall, because the mouth often contains clues about underlying conditions. In many cultures, poking your tongue out is considered rude, but in a medical context, it can be helpful.
1: For the tongue, an exciting new day begins. First up, breakfast, a true highlight. Just thinking about it gets the saliva flowing, especially from the underside of the tongue. Together with other glands in the mouth, we produce around 1 litre of saliva every day. That saliva mixes with our food as we chew, kick-starting the digestion process and making it easier to swallow. While we're chewing, the tongue gets to work, inspecting what we've just popped into our mouths. The tip in particular is packed with touch-sensitive nerve cells, allowing it to analyze the texture of food with impressive precision and warn us if something's too hot. But that's just the beginning. We analyze the chemical makeup of what we eat with the help of thousands of taste buds on the tongue, each made up of about 100 nerve cells. They give us vital clues about the contents of our food. The tongue distinguishes between 5 basic taste categories. A sweet flavor signals energy in the form of sugar. The balance between sweet and sour tells us how ripe a fruit is. And sour fruits often contain valuable vitamin C. Umami indicates glutamate, a key component of most proteins. Salt in the right amount tastes good to us because we need it for things like sweat gland function. A bitter taste, on the other hand, is nature's warning sign, indicating toxins or spoiled food. Though a slight bitter note can actually mean the food is rich in nutrients and good for us. To make sure everything gets chewed evenly, the tongue moves food around the mouth, before eventually pushing it toward the throat to trigger the swallowing reflex. Inner and outer muscles give the tongue an amazing flexibility, which is great because chatting is another one of its favorite activities. The larynx sets air in motion, with the tongue shaping it into sounds we can understand. The tongue moves with incredible speed and precision, helping us shape the full range of sounds we use to speak. The tongue stays busy throughout the day. It helps clean our teeth and interacts with the world in countless ways. That's why the immune system pays close attention to what the tongue experiences. After all, it's often the first organ to come into contact with potential pathogens. The colour of the tongue can reveal a lot about our health. A white coating is usually caused by bacteria from an infection or by a cold. A yellowish tint can sometimes be linked to liver issues. And a purple or bluish tongue might signal a lack of oxygen, possibly due to a lung condition. The tongue's favourite look is bright pink. That's usually a sign that it and the rest of the body is in good health. Sometimes the tongue even makes itself known at night, because after a busy day, if it relaxes too much, it can block the airways, putting on a noisy nighttime performance.
0: The tongue also plays an important role in partner choice, at least in parts of the world where relationships involve kissing. During a kiss, the tongue perceives the other partner's taste and smell and checks whether they're genetically compatible. Saliva is also exchanged,

That promotes the release of the bonding hormone oxytocin, and levels of other hormones rise too. But when you have ulcers or sores around or in your mouth, kissing becomes less appealing. What can you do?

0: Anything acidic or hot brings tears to her eyes. It's that painful. Something like crisp bread is even too much. Even just a tiny bit really hurts. Her dentist, Alexander Frost, discovered a new sore 3 weeks ago.
1: An after is eine,
0: mouth ulcers are open sores. They're known for being extremely painful.
1: Die eigentlich dadurch gekennzeichnet ist, dass das extrem schmerzhaft ist, diese offene Stelle.
0: Today he wants to see whether her ulcer has fully healed.
1: Fühlt sich alles
0: normal. The dentist says everything looks normal and that her body's done a great job of restoring the healthy tissue. He also has photos of the sore at different stages. It had a diameter of nearly 6 millimeters, a reddish border, and a pale layer of protein called fibrin.
1: Was viele denken, es könnte Eiter sein.
0: What many people think is that pus is in fact fibrin, which is the body's own tissue adhesive. Its presence is a sign that the wound is healing. Mouth ulcers occur in different spots on mucous membranes, on the inside of the cheeks, on the lips, the palate, the gums, and the tongue. The most common type are minor aphthous ulcers, small sores usually less than a centimetre in size that typically take 7 to 10 days to heal on their own. Major aphthous ulcers are larger than a centimetre, penetrate deeper into the tissue, can persist for several weeks and can leave scars. Herpetiform aphthous ulcers are clusters of very small sores, around 1 to 2 millimetres in size, that usually heal within 7 to 10 days without scarring.
1: Symptomatisch kann man Aphthen behandeln.
0: Mouth ulcers can be treated symptomatically with local anaesthetics, basically numbing ointments. Cortisone-based creams can help reduce inflammation, and antiseptic mouth rinses are also good for disinfecting. As doctors do not yet understand exactly what causes canker sores to form, treatments focus on the symptoms. What they do know is that they can be triggered by factors that affect the immune system, such as stress, sun exposure, or smoking. In most cases, however, the painful sores heal on their own without complications. There are other painful conditions affecting the mouth's mucous membrane, such as small blisters caused by herpes or fungal infections leading to white patches that can be wiped away. Whitish nodules or web-like patterns may indicate lichen planus, another common condition that affects the lining of the mouth. Hula Aiken is relieved that her mouth ulcer has healed. She can now eat pain-free and enjoy a hot cup of tea.
2: Mouth ulcers or canker sores can also be caused by emotional stress. It weakens the immune system. Tea can help. Teas made with chamomile or sage can fight ulcers in the mouth. Chamomile, green tea, or passion flower can help you calm down during periods of stress. Studies show that just 1 or 2 cups a day can help. That doesn't just make you calmer, it can also relieve tension, and in doing so, even protects your teeth.
0: Some people are grinders, while others are clenchers. Both put enormous pressure on teeth and the jaw. Up to 480 kilograms per square centimetre. That's 10 times more than during regular chewing. It's estimated that 10% of the population suffer from what is known as bruxism. Karina Wilkes has been grinding her teeth for years, especially at night, and so intensively that for 6 years she could only open her mouth 1 or 2 centimetres and was barely able to eat. The tension in my jaw got more and more severe, and eventually it led to my jaw locking.

0: The teeth grinding had gotten worse and worse. We found a range of people to speak to who've had a similar ordeal with grinding or clenching their teeth. I got a crown in my early 30s, and grinding my teeth at night eventually cracked it. I kept getting headaches and my teeth hurt. It felt like a muscle ache. It started when I was around 16 or 17. I had severe headaches, but it took a while for them to find a cause. The problem is that people often grind or clench their teeth unconsciously at night and aren't even aware until the damage occurs. The causes and effects of bruxism are the subject of ongoing research around the world. New findings show that processes in the brain also play a role, as Hamburg dentist Oliver Ahlers knows. We're currently seeing a massive increase in the number of studies on this subject. What we still don't know is to what extent the body's neurotransmitter systems are involved. A series of studies suggests that when the chewing muscles tighten up, activity in different areas of the brain changes. Anna Wolowski is a professor of dental medicine. What she's repeatedly observed among her patients is that bruxism is a particular form of stress relief. Some people develop stomach ulcers or stomach pain. Why in some cases the strain affects the teeth is difficult to say conclusively, but it may be related to the idea that clenching your teeth, along the lines of grit your teeth and just do it, creates a feeling of relief in stressful situations. When teeth are repeatedly rubbed or clenched together, they wear down. The resulting damage to the enamel makes the teeth more sensitive. In severe cases, even the dentin can be exposed, potentially resulting in the teeth cracking or being lost altogether. Teeth that have undergone root canal treatment are particularly at risk. The chewing muscles also come under excessive strain, which can lead to severe pain throughout the head and neck. I had constant headaches and a lot of tension in my neck. Sometimes I couldn't turn my head. I saw an ear, nose and throat specialist because of severe ear pain and then ended up being referred to a psychologist. They then said I was in the wrong place because this was more than psychological. And the treatment options are as varied as the symptoms. Surprisingly, the immediate aim is not to completely cut out the grinding and clenching. Sure, I could try to make a patient stop grinding or clenching, but whether that would work out is another matter. And even if I did, the individual would lose an outlet for stress, and then it might affect another part of the body. This is why we talk about managing bruxism, meaning that once the tension reaches levels that harm the body, it's normally time for a dentist to intervene. What they can provide is a bite splint like this, which will certainly protect the teeth. While it doesn't stop the grinding or clenching itself, it can help relieve the muscle tension and reduce strain on the jaw. Corinna Wilkes uses a specially designed bite splint to counter her nighttime grinding. I can't sleep without it anymore. If I do, my neck hurts in the morning, I get headaches, and I can barely open my jaw again. And then it takes a long time to get moving. An osteopath helped her regain the ability to open her mouth. Oliver Blinker's techniques look uncomfortable, but they helped restore movement in her jaw. The focus is on the joint capsule.
1: Der Schmerz kommt von der Gelenkkapsel. Die Gelenkkapsel macht

0: About 98% of the pain comes from the jaw capsule, so in most cases it has to be stretched. Typically the capsule will be too tight, which restricts free movement of the jaw point. I immediately felt a difference. It hurt, but it was amazing. After just the first session, I could open my mouth wider, at least a centimetre more. Physiotherapy for the jaw can also be painful, but it's very effective with muscle tension in the face. First, it improves circulation, then special techniques help release tightness and loosen the relevant tissue. Whether you're a grinder or a clencher, to protect your teeth and jaw joints, it's important to keep an eye on your stress levels so you can keep biting properly and painlessly for years to come.
1: Attractive teeth are for many people a symbol of beauty and health, and ideally teeth should be as white as possible. The best thing, brush twice a day. That not only removes plaque, but also strengthens the surface of the teeth. Crunchy fruit and vegetables stimulate the flow of saliva and in this way clean the teeth. Baking soda for whitening, on the other hand, isn't a good choice. It destroys enamel. Lemon juice or apple cider vinegar make teeth porous. Other suggestions on social media can be harmful too.
0: Influencers are buzzing about bleaching strips. My teeth got really white. They're incredible. Bleaching strips are going viral. Millions of clicks, countless how-to videos. Influencers promote them as a cheap alternative to professional teeth whitening, which can cost hundreds of euros at a dental clinic. DIY bleaching is trending, promising visibly whiter teeth in just 30 minutes. The influencers show their followers the process with step-by-step instructions. This is my first time. But dentists warn that many strips contain very high levels of hydrogen peroxide that can damage the teeth. They can lead to fine cracks in the enamel and damage fillings. These strips can cause permanent damage to the teeth and gums. The videos rarely focus on education. It's all about the wow effect. Some posts are pure advertising, with creators earning money from sales. The hype is huge. Online, everything shines white, including risks.
1: We've reached the end of the show, and we hope it made you smile. We care about your smile. Thanks for watching, and see you again next time. Bye-bye.
2: 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His gracefully flowing architecture, inspired by nature, continues to captivate visitors even 100 years after his death.
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1: Media freedom appears under attack.
2: They ask questions, they challenge, they expose. In their search for facts, truth, and transparency. But journalism is under threat from violence, censorship, financial pressure, and an aggressive surge in fake news.
3: Journalism gives us perspective. Understanding the world is something we do together. Because together, we see.

On the Trail of a Visionary, how architect Antoni Gaudí shaped Barcelona. A temple for the gods. Berlin now has Germany's largest Hindu temple. And from the soup pot, why the Polish national dish bigos is so popular. All this and more coming up on Euromax.

0: The Sagrada Familia Church in Barcelona is one of Spain's most famous landmarks. Its architect, Antoni Gaudí, shaped Barcelona, but not just with his church, as Euromax reporter Lucas Stega shows us.
1: What happens when an architect decides to ignore all the rules? Well, he turns a whole city into a piece of art. And the guy who shaped Barcelona like no one else is Antoni Gaudí. What's so special about his buildings? Why do they still feel so mind-blowing today?
2: This is probably the most famous construction site in the world, the Sagrada Familia, which translates literally to Holy Family. The church has been under construction for more than 140 years, and it is not expected to be completed for another 8 years. Now, to mark the 100th anniversary of the death of its architect Antoni Gaudí, the last of its 18 towers has finally been completed. Standing 172.5 meters, it's now the tallest church in the world. The eastern facade is original Gaudí, featuring the Tree of Life, a symbol of God's love. It was completed during his lifetime and depicts the story of the birth of Jesus. Can you see all the intricate details? Look at how lifelike the faces of these figures are. To achieve this, Gaudí used plaster casts made from real people, including workers from the Sagrada Familia construction site. The elements Gaudí borrowed from nature, fruits, animals, and plants, are equally captivating.
1: For Gaudí, nature and architecture were inseparable, and you see that everywhere.
2: Including in the church. This nave is overwhelming, bright, welcoming, and light, with so many colors. Gaudí's tree-like columns are especially striking. They resemble a palm forest, don't they? They seem so delicate, yet carry the full weight of the vaulted ceiling.
1: I keep asking myself, what would Gaudí say if he saw this place today? Did he imagine his forest of columns like this?
3: One of the greatest things I have experienced in my life.
4: I think it's beautiful.
5: I love how the light shines through the glass panels from the inside. It's beautiful.
1: If you want to see a place with a lot of tourists, just come to this park.
2: Nature and architecture come together beautifully here. There's something to see and marvel at around every corner. Everything here is colorful. It looks like something out of a fantasy world. Even the houses have no straight lines, and mosaics shine everywhere.
1: Nothing is straight or boring. Classic Gaudí.
2: The salamander is undoubtedly the most photographed attraction in the entire complex. It is made up of hundreds of broken pieces of ceramic, a Gaudí trademark. Barcelona was a center of ceramic production at the end of the 19th century, and there was an abundance of broken pottery.
1: Gaudí was

0: building sustainably before sustainability was even a thing. And on top of that, it was cost effective.
1: Gwyl originally planned a large garden city here with 40 to 60 houses, a market, a chapel, a theater, and more. But it never came to be. There weren't enough buyers for the luxury homes and only a few buildings were constructed. This was intended as a model house. Antoni Gaudí lived here for 19 years before moving to the Sagrada Familia workshop. What remained is an artistically designed park that, like almost all of Gaudí's works today, is a UNESCO World Heritage Site. Next, we continue to Casa Milà. Gaudí had a lot of trouble with this one. A newspaper called it the ugliest building in Barcelona. It was nicknamed La Pedrera, the stone quarry, because of its rough, unornamented stone facade. It was considered too innovative at the time. The building was commissioned by the Milà family. It contains 20 luxury apartments, which today are mainly exhibition and office spaces. There is a show apartment furnished in the style of the early 20th century. It looks elegant, doesn't it? But back then it was difficult to find tenants. There were hardly any straight lines in the rooms, which made people uncomfortable. Four rooms, a kitchen, bathroom. I would move in right away. But for me, the real highlight is the roof. From here, you can see all of Barcelona spread out below you. Gaudí finished working on Casa Milà in 1912 and then devoted himself entirely to his masterpiece, the Sagrada Familia, until his death in 1926. The construction of this truly unique project continued in his spirit, as it still does today.
2: What keeps faith alive far from home? At 23, Durva is searching for a deeper connection to her Hindu roots in Berlin. We follow her to a new temple just before its doors open.
3: I completely calm down. I completely come to my present mode and I feel so much more connected to the God. I feel so much positiveness in me. I forget all my worries basically.
4: Hi, I'm Durva. I'm 23 years old studying neurocognitive psychology. I'm a Hindu living in Berlin, Germany.
5: We meet Durva at Berlin's brand new Hindu temple, a few days before its consecration. This is where she spends most of her time whenever she can. Today, she's here with friends. They're volunteering, making sure the temple is squeaky clean. It's still a bit of a construction site. And the deities have their eyes covered. After more than 20 years of planning and construction, it will be one of the largest Hindu temples in Europe.
3: It's amazing, it's so colorful, it gives such a homely and positive feeling.
5: About 120,000 Hindus live in Germany. This cafe is the regular hangout for Durva's Indian peer group.
3: Friends are our family here, especially when we live abroad. We share the same languages, we share the same kind of jokes, sense of humor, and we all bring different kinds of stories from wherever we come from in India.
5: Hinduism is the third largest religion in the world and can be practiced in very individual ways. What is allowed and what isn't? What about sex before marriage?
3: I personally believe a lot in energies. So having energies is something, and I know that when sex is involved in, like before marriage or something, something changes in the energies. I think because it's such a taboo and it's such a no-go zone for that topic that I don't want to do it myself.
5: Durva and her friends prepare for puja, a daily ritual, at the Old Temple in Berlin.
6: So, we personally believe that while taking off our shoes means we keep our negative energies outside while entering the temple.
3: Okay, so this is a bindi. These are like one of the acupressure points. And when you press this, it keeps it activated the whole day. So every day you just have to press here and it will keep it activated.
5: Then comes the ritual itself. Worshippers walk clockwise around the inner temple three times over. This establishes a spiritual connection with the deity Ganesha.

0: Hare Krishna, Hare Krishna, Krishna Krishna, Hare Hare, Hare Krishna, Hare Krishna, Krishna Krishna, Hare Hare.
1: A blessing with holy water from the Ganges. And finally, an offering. While Hinduism has countless deities, Durva feels a unique spiritual connection to one in particular.
2: The most connected one I feel to is the Ganesha. So I feel the most closest to him because I also sometimes share my birthday along with his few special days in September. So I do feel very connected to it.
1: But the temple isn't the only place to worship. Lord Ganesha also has a place in Durva's home.
2: Welcome to my home. This is where I live with my family.
1: 10 years ago, the family moved to Germany from Pune in Western India. Family dinners are routine. And tonight, there's a special treat on the menu.
2: It's called Modak, and basically, I know that it's the favorite sweet of Lord Ganesha. And so, I love making it with my mom, and I also love offering it to the god and then eating it.
1: In the kitchen, a small altar is set up for daily rituals, complete with an image of Lord Ganesha. But speaking of the kitchen, how does modern Hinduism view gender roles? Women are revered as goddesses, but does that translate to daily life?
2: Nowadays, it has kind of changed where women also work. They go to work or they have their own business or occupation. And the men also do help with the housework. I think I would also go down that path where I would also keep my career still and gender roles don't matter that much.
1: Faith plays a fundamental role in Durva's life. But what will it be like in a few years when other priorities come into play? A career, a family?
2: I think my faith will stay the same. If not, then it might just get stronger in maybe 5 years, 10 years, or even 20 years.
3: From classical to hip hop, from film to fine art, musician Cabo Shea breaks every rule in the book. So is his bold style the future of pop?
4: Cabo Shea lives for the stage and refuses to limit himself, either musically or culturally. A new generation of African musicians is breaking down musical and cultural barriers. They sample sounds from their homeland, the diaspora, and the future. And Cabo Shea is leading the way. Cabo Shea is promoting his new album on his current tour. He may not be playing on the biggest stages yet, but he performs with great passion.
5: The show is basically curated to feel like a little church from Nairobi. It's basically curated to feel like that. And so it's like very uppity and very lively and dancey. And then there's moments where it's a little quiet and chill. And then it goes back up again and it's basically a little church. We
4: have ourselves a Cabo Shea came to music indirectly. After trying his hand at being an actor and TV presenter, he set himself a challenge to post a new track online every week. Since then, making music has become his life. Kabochi Gitao is Cabo Shea's real name. He grew up in Kenya's capital, Nairobi. Today, he lives in Berlin. But for him, Nairobi isn't a place of the past. It's a source of inspiration for the present.
5: At home, everything is super colorful. When you hear the music and you see all that bust of like flavor, that's all home. We don't give up, we move from inner. The love between us is right within us. It sound like one another. When you hear how the music is like, and the falsettos are really, really up there. That's home. When you hear a little bit of the chaos in the music, that's home.
4: Visually too, Cabo Shea plays with a wide variety of styles. For his latest videos, he drew inspiration from German cinema of the 1920s and 30s. Berlin offers Cabo Shea the perfect environment for his creativity. One of his favorite places in Berlin is the Neue Nationalgalerie, a museum dedicated to 20th century art.
5: It's so inspiring to always come in here and find something cool, like, or see some of your favorite, at least for me, see some of my favorite like paintings still be like, wow, like how did they do that?
4: Another reason to love Berlin are the many musicians who live here. For example, drummer Marcus Onkel Lingner. Cabochet brought him on board to provide live backing for his concerts.

0: I didn't realize the like the kind of impact that drums have, like live drums specifically, have on a live show. And so the first time we played with him, like ever since we, I started playing with him, then I came to understand like, oh, like he's the groove, like he brings the groove.
1: With Cabochet, pop music becomes a synthesis of all art forms. He's always looking beyond the boundaries of pop to places where there's something new to discover.
2: Nice 40. 6669999.
0: I think it's important to be curious, and I think I'm curious. And my hope would be that that comes through with like whatever it is that I'm touching.
2: Girls want you for the money, and boys want you for the...
1: Growing up in Kenya, Cabochet was surrounded by a wide variety of music, ranging from country and gospel to benga and hip-hop. He's now building on what he started in Nairobi, developing his own African take on pop music in Berlin.
3: Bigos is more than just a stew in Poland. It's a family tradition. Every household has its own recipe, but the common essential ingredient is cabbage. In Kraków, we find out why bigos is one of the most popular comfort foods.
4: Bigos is a smell. Lots of us Polish people think about the childhood in our blocks, so you've got lots of communities cooking the same dish, and it's a smell everywhere.
5: We have 40 million of Poles, so we have maybe about 4 million recipes for bigos, because like every family has its own recipe.
4: I'm Alexander Baron, and I'm a chef and a restaurateur, and today I'm gonna cook bigos for you in my restaurant Kapłony I Szczerzuje, which is running by me and my partner Agnieszka. So we've got here porcini or boletus mushrooms from the Latin. They are frozen, and we've got dried porcini mushrooms as well. Smoked bacon, lots of smoked sausages, and smoked ribs, smoked plums. We use fresh tomatoes or a tomato paste, onions, cabbages, sauerkraut, garlic, bay leaf, pimento, allspice, rosemary and thyme, which is not typical for a bigos, but I like this extra flavor.
6: Fermented cabbage is a very, very important dish in Polish cuisine. And the sauerkraut, which will be the base of the thing that we will do today. So, for a start, we need to cut it. We'll take the mandolin and cut the cabbage as thin as it's possible. All the fermentation that we make in Polish cuisine, it's all about the ingredient, the salt, and sometimes water. Now we're gonna use only the cabbage and the salt. And we need to squeeze it. Oh. When we put the cabbage in the jar, in the second day, you will see it will be covered with the water, with the juice from the cabbage. After a few days in the room temperature, it will start to ferment because of the salt. After 2-3 days, the cabbage will be very, very lightly fermented. And after 1-3 weeks, it will be more sour. Now we can close the jar and wait.
5: Sour is the flavor of Poland. I'm Paulina Nawrocka-Olejniczak. I'm a journalist. I'm really interested in the food, in history of the food, and how to tell stories about the food. We're living in the country which is sun is only for a few months. So, for example, drying, like in the southern Europe, like in Italy or Spain, it's not working. But what we can was actually using the salt to preserve

0: veggies for the winter. And we smoked meat.
1: I like cut-made sausage like this and in a big chunks. Bacon, look at that. No, this is the skin. Skin is not edible, so we're gonna keep it and we're gonna cook the bigos with the skin. It's gonna give extra flavor. It's about the five tastes. You've got sweet taste, you've got bitter taste, you've got nice acidness from the cabbage, and you've got lots of umami from the mushrooms. Yeah. Some people making the biggest on just sauerkraut. I like to add that fresh taste of the cabbage, especially in the springtime, yeah, when it's crunchy and nice. To make, because sauerkraut sometimes can be too strong.
0: Some people use the sauerkraut mixed with the fresh cabbage. Some people use the sauerkraut only. Some people use wine, the others add apples. Many people, many ideas of what bigos should be.
1: That's the clue, that you cool down the bigos and then you heat it up next day. It's not cooked during the 5 days non-stop, it's with the breaks. So this is the way how we cook and how the taste start to concentrate in every part of every ingredient in bigos.
0: Bigos is really significant for Polish culture. You think Poland, you say bigos.
2: Oosterwolde in the Netherlands is unlike any other place. Residents have almost complete freedom when it comes to designing their homes with hardly any rules, but there is one requirement that applies to everyone. Here's a look at what it is.
3: Everyone has to be a gardener in this town. This is Oosterwolde in the Netherlands. Residents here must devote half of their land to growing fruit and vegetables. Some feel it's a bother, others say it's a reason to live here.
4: Listen, yeah, with it, how quiet it is with birds and everything around you. It's, for me, it's relaxing, yeah.
3: The architecture of the homes is dictated by the people who live in them. There are hardly any rules, which is unusual in the Netherlands. Yet in return, everyone has to join in building and maintaining the streets, schools, and infrastructure. Oosterwolde is an urban planning experiment. So what's it like to live here?
5: I have found a place where a lot of things I think are important in life are combined.
3: Since 2016, Oosterwolde has been growing on the outskirts of the Dutch city of Almere. 6,000 people live here today. No one really checks whether they're growing vegetables on half of their land. And because most of them work normal jobs and don't have much time, not everyone sticks to the guidelines. For Mika Royce and her husband Bart, the low property price has allowed them to live their dream of having their own garden.
4: There were a couple of reasons. One is build a house which is neutral in energy. That was a reason. A bigger garden where before we lived in an area where I had a small a vegetable garden. And the third reason was live in a community.
3: What Mika doesn't use herself, she gives to the Voco Oosterwolde. Arjan Firmu founded this consumers collective where the residents can sell and buy locally grown products. But fruit and veg from elsewhere too. Each week an overview of what's available is published online. Everyone selects items for their own basket from what's on offer.
6: We do have an agreement with each other to produce whatever is being sold in Avoco without any use of pesticides and pretty much according to the standards of organic farming. The vegetables get harvested Wednesday morning, they are being brought over, and Wednesday afternoon they're already being handed out. So it really can't be any fresher than that.
3: But in Oosterwolde, it's not just about growing vegetables. It's also about independent coexistence. For example, because residents wanted their own school, a handful of them quickly

0: quickly built a building for it. That was in 2022. And these days, too, people who want to live here have to do a lot on their own and clear it with their neighbors.
1: You have to have some perseverance to go through all these things you have to take care of. It's a lot of work. It's a hard work. And then, you can enjoy it later.
0: Jan Elko Jansma of Wageningen University is one of the people who came up with the concept of the Oosterwald project. In the meantime, there's professional farming here, but they still haven't hit their self-made target of covering 10% of the demand of nearby Almere. Most of the residents see themselves as amateur farmers, far from the efficiency of industrial farming. But Jansma says Oosterwald is still a success.
2: It's not planned from above. It's really grassroots in that sense. But also urban agriculture, and most of the people embrace the idea of urban agriculture. Of course they struggle, because most of the people have an urban background. Growing food is a profession.
0: Oosterwald isn't a problem-free modern utopia. Nevertheless, it's an inspiring experiment that explores a new way of life.
3: And with that, we come to the end of the show. Don't forget to follow us on social media for more from the world of culture in Europe. Till next time, it's bye for now, and auf Wiedersehen.

0: uninvited guests in rural Romania. More and more often, bears leave the forests and go to towns in search of food.
1: The problem is that they get used with us. We are omnipresent in the habitats where they live.
0: The bears have to return to the wilderness, but how? Global Us. In 15 minutes.
2: An uneven battle is unfolding on the Baltic Sea. Fishermen versus seals.
0: Culling seals is not the solution. We just have to give the ecosystem a chance to fully recover.
2: The grey seals return, a struggle over fish, over livelihoods, and over one fundamental question: how much wilderness can humans live with?
0: In 60 minutes.

0: What happens to societies where women remain invisible? They lose ideas, power, a part of their future. We showcase the daily victories of women. Brave, honest, loud, side by side, deserving to be heard and seen. We share their stories from the female point of view. Because perspectives matter. Together, we see.
1: Ich bin eigentlich in einer ganz glücklichen Lage. Ich habe das gefunden, was ich immer machen wollte in meinem Leben.
2: Anja Niedringhaus ist die erste deutsche Fotografin, die einen Pulitzer bekommt.
3: An excellent photographer.
4: Just in a moment, everything changed.
3: And something bad had happened.

0: happened?
1: There was a deadly attack.
2: An Associated Press photographer in a shooting in Afghanistan.
3: On your Niedring house.
4: A sad day, but in mysterious circumstances.
3: Naki Bullah, guilty of murder.
5: Was mich beim Lesen der Akten verwundert hat, ist, dass das BKA das nicht weiter verfolgt hat.
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0: This is DW News, and these are our top stories. Iran says it fired missiles at Israel in retaliation for an Israeli airstrike on Lebanon. It was the first such attack on Israel since a ceasefire was agreed in April. The Israeli military says its defenses intercepted all the missiles. Crowds in Tehran celebrated the Iranian attack on Israel. The leaders of Britain, France and Germany have backed a call by Ukraine's President Volodymyr Zelensky for direct peace talks with Russia. The so-called E3 group of Kyiv's allies has been meeting in London. Zelensky told Sky News he's willing to halt the fighting on the existing front lines, but the Kremlin has previously rejected peace talks. Zelensky says Moscow deliberately targeted the Chernobyl exclusion zone. A drone struck the site's main nuclear fuel storage facility. A building and nearby structures were damaged, but authorities say radiation remains within permitted limits and a fire was extinguished. United Nations monitors called the attack deeply concerning.
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4: Basically, it started as a joke, a viral meme that saw millions of young Indians embrace the label cockroaches after a controversial remark by India's Chief Justice. But what began as online satire is now spilling onto the streets of New Delhi. The so-called Cockroach Janta Party, or Cockroach People's Party, has become one of the country's biggest protest movements. After building online for months, the movement's founder, Abhijit Dipka, returned to New Delhi from the United States on Saturday to lead its first major street protest. The demonstrators are demanding the resignation of India's education minister, tapping into wider frustration over an exam grading scandal, youth unemployment, and a system many young Indians feel is failing them. Shalu Yada is in Delhi at the protest where it's all happening. Shalu, tell us how significant the turnout there is. And I wonder, do you get the sense it represents a breakthrough moment for the movement?
5: Well, I'm just about 100 meters away from the protest site. It's on my left. We couldn't do this live from there because there were hundreds of mobile operators there, all streaming live from their phones. So we've had to step out here. The turnout, you ask, not as much as, at least the people from the representatives of the Cockroach Janta Party would have expected. Mind you, they have over 22 million followers online. So one would expect at least 1,000 or thousands of people to, turn up for a protest like this. But so far, we've seen about a few hundreds of protesters there who are there, mostly Gen Z. Some of them have turned up with their parents, in fact. That was one of the advice by the, Cockroach Janta Party or the CJP founding members, that come with your parents, come with their support and tell them, what's happening with you is kind of wrong. But the turnout is not as much as, we would have expected. Because in the morning when we came up here, we had, dozens of police vehicles surrounding this protest site. And so the anticipation was such that, we thought that the police is prepared for a mass uprising today in Delhi. But so far, it hasn't got there. Mind you, we still have 4 more hours left while the protesters have the permission to protest there. So numbers might swell up later. But as of now, just a few hundreds of people out there.
4: Shalu, by the way, as you're talking, we have some pictures playing next to you, and it looks like a good number of people. What are the main demands protesters are making today?
5: Well, the single biggest demand is the resignation of the education minister, Dharmendra Pradhan. Now, under his education ministership, there have been some scandals related to the examinations when it comes to the national level medical entrance exam, for which the entrance exam, the question paper was leaked. And that after 2.2 million students had already sat for their exams. And the founder of CJP, the Kokra Janta Party, said that over 10 million students were affected by these irregularities, you know, in the conducting of these exams. And then soon after, we had another scandal, which was about the marking of the, you know, 12th grade students of the country. Their markings was all over the place. Students who had done really well in their heads, at least, you know, they think that their, you know, their papers have gone really well. Their answer sheet was brilliant, but they didn't. The marks didn't match up to that. And then slowly, what came out was that the marking system, the new marking system that the government had come up with, was not effective at all. So the single biggest demand is the resignation of the education minister. But of course, there are other issues that are surrounding the youth population of this country. Mind you, more than half the population, the 1.4 billion population of India, more than half of that is under 30s, and they are plagued by issues like unemployment and irregularities in examination system.
4: So what I'm hearing is this is really about the education concerns they have, but they're also concerned about jobs. Is youth unemployment really also at the core of the grievances that they have?
5: Oh, absolutely. I mean, you cannot talk about this protest, you know, and decouple it from unemployment. That has been an issue that has plagued the youth of this country for years now, and it's only compounded in the recent years. Just to give you a sense, the rate of unemployment amongst the under 30s in this country is over 9.9%. That's three times over the overall national rate of unemployment of, you know, the entire population, which is about 3%. So that gives you a sense of how acute this problem is. And, you know, there are qualified people, you know, who have done their degrees, you know, their MBAs or their IT graduates, just can't find jobs. And part of it is because of the, you know, the AI revolution, which is taking jobs. But then part of it is also the problem of, you know, in the way that the Indian manufacturing sector has not picked up in the last few years under this government and has not managed to give jobs to these qualified youngsters.
4: Abhijit Dipka returned to India to lead these protests. How important has his role been in turning what was simply an online movement into real-world mobilization?
5: It's a very interesting story, actually. You know, back then, this was about 3 weeks ago when I had interviewed Abhijit Dipka, just when he had come up with the idea of Kokra Janta Party. Just to remind our audience, this was triggered by a comment by the Chief Justice of India, who during a ruling, a hearing, said that he basically referred to the youth, the unemployed youth, as cockroaches. And there he was, Abhijit Dipka, doing his you know, master's in Boston, and he reacted on Twitter saying, how about the unemployed youth start a party called the Cockroaches Janta Party? And then people started responding to him online that let's do this. And within just a few days, there were millions of followers. And, you know, it was sort of like it started growing by the million, by the hour. And within just a week, we saw 22 million followers. And that, I think, was a moment of reckoning for Abhijit Dipka, wherein, you know, he had to really take a call on whether he takes this movement, which is sort of like started online, where people started expressing their dissent, especially the youth, you know, whether to take this to step two and really start asking for accountability from the government, use this online platform to ask for accountability. And here he is, you know, having taken that decision to finally bring the movement to the ground. Now, my sense is that this kind of movement, especially in a context like India, it takes a bit of time to, you know, really get to its climax. So today we are seeing a few hundreds of people here, but who knows where this is going to go. But pretty sure, you know, having the conversations I've had with Abhijit Dipka offline and online in the past few days, I don't think he was expecting this.
4: Shali, you've had a moment, I'm sure a stretch of time, to talk to protesters there. What does the fervor and the composition of the crowd tell us about the movement's support base?
5: Oh, there was so many young kids who had turned up at the protest, you know, and they turned up with their books, with their, you know, with a bouquet of flower to present to the police in case the police was going to remove them from the site. So they came prepared, you know, with things like Constitution of India in their hand and, you know, the national flag and the masks of, you know, cockroaches on their faces. And a lot of them, I noticed, were, you know, school-going kids or, you know, kids who had just started their college. And that is a reflection of the fact that the biggest issue is, in fact, you know, unemployment coupled with the irregularities in the examination papers that have happened over the last 1 month. And the other thing I noticed was that some of these kids turned up with their parents, which is very interesting because the older generation of India traditionally has been the supporter of the current dispensation, the BJP government, while the younger generation, the Gen Z, is taking a stand against, you know, that government. So it was very interesting to see these two generations sort of like coming together and voicing their concerns at this protest.
4: Hmm. The government has tried to portray the movement as anti-India. Is that argument gaining traction, or are protesters successfully framing this as a jobs and education issue?
5: It's interesting you use the word framing. So, you know, from the government side or from the supporters of the Hindu nationalist government of the BJP, there has been a, you know, narrative, you know, that is being framed, which is to say that this is backed by some sort of foreign funding. You know, it's been planted by some foreign forces, you know, who are trying to destabilize India, and they are called as the anti-national forces. Some one of the ministers, the BJP ministers, also said that their followers are mostly from Pakistan, but then the CJP founder released figures of their following off social media, and most of them were in fact from India. So, you know, there has been this battle of narratives. Who's winning? It's very difficult to say, but both these narratives are having a life, you know, on the streets of India.
4: Shalu, we don't want to get hyperbolic, but a good handful of youth movements have actually toppled governments. In fact, close to home there, Sri Lanka, Bangladesh, Nepal come to mind. How seriously is the government taking this? Is there any indication that they're nervous?
5: To take you back to when the Gen Z revolutions had happened in Bangladesh and Nepal, the Home Minister of India convened a meeting with the police chiefs and the security chiefs to sort of, you know, come up with measures to prepare for if something like this happens in India. Now, that was months ago. Come today, this moment is beginning to sort of, you know, take a shape in India. The Gen Z revolution, India's first Gen Z revolution. It's not a revolution, mind you. It's just a protest right now. But is the government nervous? We don't know. I mean, they have clearly allowed them to exercise their right to protest, which is really unusual for this government because over the last few years, the iconic site of Jantar Mantar, where this protest is happening, almost every protest call has been denied by the government. They don't allow the protests to, you know, go ahead. But this time they have allowed this to happen. But our sense is that that could also be, you know, a sense from the government that they're trying to gauge the mood amongst the youth and see how many of them actually, you know, turn up here.
4: So what do you know about what organizers are planning next, and what would they consider a successful outcome from today's demonstrations?
5: Well, the next step is—it's quite hard for me to, you know, guess right now. But the one demand that they're standing solid on is the resignation of the education minister. That's the single biggest demand. And from there on, you know, the spokesperson say that they will move on to other issues, like there's inflation, there is unemployment, of course. But right now, they're standing firm on their demand of, you know, seeking the education minister's resignation. Now, the government has not budged, mind you. There hasn't been any sort of comment by the government acknowledging this protest or even acknowledging, you know, the mistakes that have happened in the last few months in conducting the exams. You know, as well as, you know, the marking systems that have gone wrong for Gen Z. So it'll be interesting to see what the next step would be. But for now, because it's such an organic movement and it really started as a meme, it started as a satire.

0: political party for now. So it's almost like a reminder of, you know, what happened in Bangladesh, if you remember. Initially, they were not ready to associate themselves with any political party. Eventually, they came up with their own political party and allied with, you know, another party. In Bangladesh, it was Jamaat-e-Islami. But in this case, it's very, very, it's early days, you know, for us to really see where this is going. So wait and watch, and let's see where this goes.
1: We will be watching this space. Shalu Yada, it's an extraordinary story. Thank you. I suspect we'll check in on you soon.

0: It looks like a high security area, but we're in a small town in Romania's Carpathian Mountains. Almost everyone here has an electric fence. What are people afraid of? The fences switch on automatically late at night until the morning. We don't go out. The big fear in Bailutushnad? Bears. It happened more than once that bears walked right into the schoolyard after recess. Until a few years ago, this was a common sight on the streets of the small town. Between 10 and 15 bears roamed the place day and night. The local mayor had to take action. In total, we spent over 500 nights on the streets of the town and have had 238 deployments. When the alarm went off, I think there were over 300 people outside. The bears were not after humans, but food. And they knew where to find it. In the garbage. The situation was tense. The residents of Bailutushnad were afraid. Hardly anyone dared go outside in the evening. At first, the bears only came at night. But then they also came during the day. The sweet fruits on the trees were especially popular. The local chickens weren't safe either. Pensioner Robert Janoshi shows us marks left by a bear in his garden shed. The bear came into my kitchen too. He broke down the door and checked out the basement as well. We had a few chickens and he killed them all. With a population of just 1,370, Bailutushnad is a recognized health resort and tourist magnet. Over 100,000 visitors come each year. But the hotel saw more and more vacancies as more bears arrived.
1: There was many bears, even in the daylight. Even the tourists, they are afraid to come here. They are posting and they are on the social media that we don't come because we are afraid.
0: But why did the forest dwellers come to the town in the first place? The Carpathian Mountains

0: important region covers almost two-thirds of Romania. It's home to Europe's largest population of brown bears, around 12,000 according to official figures. For centuries, bears lived in the large forest areas of Europe. But humans pushed them further and further away and reduced their habitat through deforestation. Wild bears normally shy away from humans. The small town lies in a valley between two wooded mountains. To get from one forest to another, the bears have to pass through this valley. It's part of their migration route in search of food, around 80% of which consists of plants. ...70 kilometres north of Bailitușnar, deep in the woods, there is an orphanage for young bears. Leonardo Borecki runs the place.
1: Bears, they have everything to eat in the forest. People think that bears come here because they have no food in the wild habitats. That's a nonsense. Bears eat grass, bears eat leaves, bears eat flowers, bears eat everything. Bears have everything to eat. The problem is that they get used with us. We are omnipresent in the habitats where they live.
0: Residents used to dispose of their garbage at the edge of the forest, a real treat for the bears. That changed when Romania joined the European Union in 2007. Open landfills were banned, garbage cans had to be set up in the town, and so the bears came into the town. To get the bears out of Bailitușnar again, Mayor Zsolt Butica got some help from biologist István Imech and conservationist Christian Papp. The goal isn't a bear-free region, but a bear-safe one. We've installed numerous cameras in the town, especially in hotspots. Getting started was the hardest because at first we had nothing. We went to intervene empty-handed with just the light from our cell phones. Fruit trees were removed from public places like here at garbage collection points. The containers are now behind electric fences. With the help of cameras, they were able to follow the bears' movements precisely.
2: We started to understand that not every animal is bad. There are a few ones who are creating most of the problem. And then in July 2021, we established an intervention team.
0: With the support of the World Wildlife Fund Romania, they attached GPS transmitters to some of the restless bears to track their movements. In some cases, they even had to kill problematic bears, but it usually helped to stun them and take them deep into the forest. All this to get the bears used to their natural environment once again.
3: The bear is playing a crucial role from an ecological perspective. So they are the ones who, for instance, are regulating the number of large herbivores. So without the large carnivores, you might have more damages to crops, to forests, more road kills.
0: The conservation group has also financed bear-proof garbage cans. All these measures have paid off. Bailitușnar is now a bear-free zone. The community is now primarily concerned with prevention. István Imec and his association have set up a small information centre about bears. He hopes that the various campaigns will reach not only the local population, but also tourists, to educate them about bears and their behaviour.
2: Raising awareness is the most important. We started a thematic festival for children and a scientific conference. And all these elements helped us to communicate.
0: Children in the town learn early on how they should act around bears. And in elementary school, they talk about how the animals grow up and live together. They've learned that bears are animals that must be respected, and that bears also respect us when we encounter them. So now everyone just minds their own business and goes on their way. The tourists have also returned. Bailitușnar promotes ecotourism. the nearby volcanic lake, Svante Anne, is especially popular. This used to be a hotspot for bears. Visitors would often have barbecues which attracted the animals with their excellent sense of smell. Today, it's purely a recreational area and barbecues are banned. A company offers tours around the lake and also takes care of safety. There are no more open garbage cans, only containers with electric fencing. And there are closing times, which is new in Romanian nature parks.
4: We are open from 9 o'clock in the morning and we are closing at 7 o'clock in the evening. And we make sure that everyone's out from the territory at closing time. Hence, we have the possibility to offer back the territory to roam freely. This way we can reduce to minimum the chance to encounter a bear.
0: If you really want to see bears up close, you can book a tour in the area for bear watching from a safe shelter. But the animals are lured there with food, which animal welfare activists see as problematic, as it gets the bears used to people. But as long as they can find food there regularly, it does at least keep them out of the town. But Bailitushnad is an exception. The surrounding villages have no protective measures in place, and so bears are always approaching people. In some areas of the Carpathians, tourists even feed them on the roadside, although that's strictly forbidden in Romania. Between 2020 and 2025, 19 people were killed by bears, proportionally more than in previous years. So in recent times, exemptions have been allowed for shooting bears.
3: If we continue with the business as a usual way of, shooting bears, aiming trophies, large mammals which are not approaching the communities and they are sitting in the woods, that would not solve the problems.
0: Germany has had a similar experience. About 20 years ago, grey wolves were reintroduced here. In recent years, they've increasingly attacked sheep. As a result, hunters are now allowed to shoot more wolves again. But studies show that this in turn rarely leads to fewer sheep being killed. So how do you deal with wild animals? Conservationists advocate setting up boundaries and keeping distance from wild animals. Like in Romania, at the orphanage north of Bailitushnad, the young bears grow up without human contact. Unnoticed by the animals, food is distributed in the enclosure using drones.
1: Of all the cubs we GPS collared until now, we had only one case in 20 years that ended up in a garbage site.
0: There is still enough space for bears and people in the Carpathians. Bailitushnad is a good example of how coexistence can succeed.
5: Fuel crises and geopolitical tensions have seen energy prices skyrocket. Electricity is affected too. Many worry about their utility bills. But one small village, not far from the German capital, has no such worries.
6: At first glance, Veltheim pretty much looks like a street surrounded by a lot of fields. Okay, the name is starting to make sense.
7: Maybe the place got its name for exactly that reason, because the wind can whistle along the field.
6: This is Michael Raschemann. He was the one who got the ball rolling by building 4 wind turbines here about 30 years ago. Over time, that slowly grew into this giant wind farm. There's also this biogas plant that uses organic waste to produce clean electricity and heating. When it gets too cold, this wood-fired heating system jumps in. Then there's a solar plant and this big battery. All of this infrastructure produces hundreds of millions of kilowatt hours of electricity every year, more than enough to supply Veltheim's tiny population with clean energy. Less than 1% of the renewable energy produced in Veltheim is actually used here. Power from the wind farm goes straight to the residents through an independent grid, which means it's very cheap. People here only pay 12 cents per kilowatt hour. For reference, I pay nearly 3 times as much in Berlin. Taking all fees into account, my monthly bill of 50 euros would come out to 15 if I lived in Veltheim. And that cheap local power is the reason why residents are such big

0: fans of the huge wind farm in their backyard.
1: It's incredibly important to use this one small fraction of energy, about 1 million kilowatt hours locally, in order to gain acceptance to feed the remaining 99.5% into the grid.
0: But we're getting ahead of ourselves. Back to the 90s, when this same guy brought the first turbines to Veltheim. Michael Raschemann was still an engineering student back then. People were curious and chatty.
1: They have a lot to say to each other. You can tell them some information, and it will spread relatively quickly.
0: Raschemann talked to the local government, residents, and the farmers' cooperative, which administers a lot of this land. Together, they agreed where these wind turbines could be built without bothering anyone. For example, by placing them far enough away so they don't cast a shadow on the houses. That was phase one. Lots of talking. And as Raschemann and his wife founded the company Energiequelle that slowly expanded the wind farm, the talking continued.
2: This was a structure that grew slowly over time. More wind turbines were added, but the residents were always kept informed and involved.
0: This is Sebastian Herbst. He's a Veltheimer and the head of the Agricultural Co-op, a group of farmers who share land and equipment to make farming easier and more profitable. And this co-op is also in the clean energy game. Because right around the time the wind farm was growing in the early 2000s, farmers were in a tough spot. Their income was unstable, partly because the EU lowered minimum prices for a lot of their products. And the oil they used to keep the facility for these babes warm was expensive, so they thought, let's diversify. They joined forces with Energiequelle to build this plant. It uses manure from livestock, crushed grain, and corn to produce biogas. The plant captures potent methane that would have otherwise escaped into the air and turns it into a more climate-friendly fuel for electricity and heating.
2: That allowed us to secure our workforce and offer prospects new jobs. At the moment, milk prices are low, pork prices are low, so the mood in agriculture is really catastrophic. And you're actually glad when you have something like a biogas plant.
0: But there is one final step that Raschemann believes really sealed the deal for locals: saying goodbye to big energy and lowering the prices. Before 2010, all of Veltheim's green energy flowed into the public grid. Residents had to buy it back from the power supplier, paying grid fees and surcharges on the electricity produced in their village. The local renewables company Energiequelle tried to avoid these extra charges by purchasing the local section of the power grid, but that did not fly.
1: The answer was blunt but understandable. The family silver is not for sale.
0: So Energiequelle cooperated with the local government to build an independent electricity grid in 2010. As in, they built their own power lines and all. But the locals wanted more. They also wanted access to renewable heating from here. That's why they joined forces with the municipality, businesses, and farms to build their own heating network. Each household invested 3,000 euros into this energy transition. And there was some money from the state and the EU as well.
2: A good, cheap solution for everyone.
0: This move made Veltheim one of a kind in Germany, to the point that it attracts visitors from around the world. Today, there are more than 180 bioenergy villages across Germany. They get most of their power and heating from clean sources, mostly biomass. Some of them are close to 100% renewable. But what makes Veltheim unique is that, unlike the others, it's completely off-grid. The village runs its own heating and electricity network independently. And that really paid off in 2022. When Russia's war in Ukraine plunged Germany into an energy crisis, Veltheim continued to enjoy steady electricity and heating, and it was affordable. At the peak of the crisis, Germans paid an average of 45 cents per kilowatt hour. Veltheim stayed down here.
1: It's important that people actually notice electricity is cheaper because those things are standing so close to me.
0: Not only did longtime Veltheim residents accept clean energy in their backyard, more people are moving there because of it, like this guy, Jens Neumann.
3: Hello.
4: Hello.
3: Hello. Hi. Hi, I'm Beatrice. Nice to meet you.
5: Welcome.
0: He and dozens of newcomers have been living in this house that opened in 2024. And he's wasted no time and got Veltheim written on his ID, even though it's now technically just a district of a different town.
6: So people know if they ever check me, not only does he live in Treuenbrietzen, but in the energy independent village of Veltheim.
3: A proud Veltheimer?
6: Absolutely.
0: As for the wind turbines, he can barely see them from his backyard or porch.
6: If my energy bill stays this way with these hobbies that I have, keep building more of that.
0: Because those hobbies he's talking about, they're very energy intensive and have racked up quite a bill in the past.
6: I was once told that I use enough electricity for two people. In my old apartment, I used about 2,400 kilowatt hours a year. All this technology needs a lot of electricity.
3: So you're happy about the new Feldheim prices?
6: Definitely. I'm approaching the situation quite calmly now because the electricity price has been cut by more than half.
0: But as popular as this approach is in Feldheim, it can't work everywhere. There are specific circumstances that made it thrive here. It's a tiny district with a very curious, tightly knit community. It doesn't take much to organize people here, and the power lines from the wind farm to the homes can be very short. The farmers' co-op is also deeply rooted in the community and has a lot of influence. For larger towns or communities that lack the natural advantages that these places have, trying to do the same thing would be much harder. That doesn't take away from the fact that planners did a lot of things right in Feldheim. By communicating, creating job opportunities, and providing unbeatable prices. But it allowed Feldheim to achieve its energy transition decades before Germany could even dream of completing its own.

0: 3 meters above the asphalt here, Ormi feels free. He is 18 and lives in Ethiopia. Ormi and his friends wait for tourists on this street. The stilt walkers are an attraction here. We accompany Ormi home and want to see how he lives. Ormi is a Bana, one of about 45,000 people. Most people here live with and from their animals. Now it's up onto the 3 meter high stilts. Pretty tall. Ormi started doing this as a child. Many Bana are stilt walkers. Here in the hilly landscape, in the tall grass and all the bushes, they have a better view of their livestock and are protected from anything crawling on the ground when herding the animals. There are poisonous snakes and scorpions here. On the stilts, Ormi feels like he is touching the sky.
1: Very nice, wow.
0: It's just great. It doesn't get any higher. You have to be able to keep your balance. That is very important, just like a motorcyclist who leans to the right and left when rounding a corner. Keeping your balance is everything. We return to the small village for lunch. Ormi's parents died a few years ago, so his aunt took him in. He's now living with her and her family. The food is traditional, millet and maize, mashed dry over an open fire. The whole family gathers to eat together, an important ceremony with the Bana. Aunt Mano especially looks after the children. Our tradition holds that only the young men walk on stilts. Older men don't do that, neither do we women. Ormi meets up with his friends. Together they collect limestones, for which they have something very special planned. The Bana are known for painting their bodies. They only use pigments that can be found here at home. The body paint is an expression of their cultural identity. It creates a connection to nature, to the spiritual world, but it's also about beauty. Body paint is like jewelry for us. When people see us, they know right away that we are Bana. It's a visible sign of our customs. Here in the museum in the provincial capital of Jinca, visitors can immerse themselves in the original life of the Bana. Many people from this ethnic group still live very traditionally today. But that is changing, says travel guide and author Minalu Adem.
2: Modernity starts to a part of the tribes as well. They still resist to much of the modern ways, but when it comes to telephone or when it comes to like using iron plates, like for cooking, iron pots, then those are highly adopted.
0: Ormi and his friends are out on their stilts again. But this time, not to herd cattle. They wait by the roadside for tourists,

0: To get them to stop, the young men try to stay up as long as possible. But that doesn't last forever. At some point, your feet start to hurt. We can stand comfortably on the stilts for up to 10 minutes. If I have to, I can go for 20. A tourist comes by. She is fascinated by the young Bana and wants to take photos with them. The boys get a tip in return, and she would like to try walking on the meter-sized stilts herself.
1: Their moves, actually, and how they play with you, like they joke with you, like they want to hit you and everything, it's more interesting, very interesting in that, yeah. And also how they color themselves.
0: Making money by walking on stilts for tourists, a sellout of the Bana tradition? Ormi doesn't see it that way. For him, the tourists' money is a little extra income that he can use to buy some vegetables at the market. This improves the family's meals. They would otherwise only live off of what they grow themselves in their fields. Ormi slowly makes his way home. Back home, the family sits down to dinner together. Uncle Tefa's pride and joy, his cell phone, an important contact to the outside world. But there is no electricity here. He has to walk to the nearest small town to recharge it. He spends several hours on the road. Does Ormi always want to live like this? He likes the secluded life, he says, in nature with his family. In the future, I would like to build a house and get married at some point. But that will take some time. First, I have to save money for it. The modern world influences the Bana in their secluded lives. But Ormi wants to remain true to his tradition.

0: uneven battle is unfolding on the Baltic Sea. Fishermen versus seals.
1: Culling seals is not the solution. We just have to give the ecosystem a chance to fully recover.
0: The grey seals return, a struggle over fish, over livelihoods, and over one fundamental question: how much wilderness can humans live with?
1: In 15 minutes.
2: Re-examining some football prejudices. A revolutionary experiment turns everything upside down. Men play on a gigantic field with oversized goals and a heavy ball. That is what women have to do in every game. So honestly, who are the real heroes on the field? Tomorrow Today. In 45 minutes. Those who know, understand, can have a say, and make the right decisions. DW News on Instagram. For those in the know, follow us. Nila was born out of wedlock in Iran. Officially, that doesn't happen. This film, recorded in secret, is about a mother's love and a misogynistic system.
3: To Iran, to have saliki bache mal madar dige bad un haq.
4: Dokhtar mal maye, nega kon dokhtar mal babashe.
5: Man ye bar chiz kardam, ye khab ki bache kumtam, kumtam jo magazi aghay Arash budim bad.
2: Nila's dream in the Garden of Eden starts June 27th on DW.

0: For its war in Ukraine, Russia is recruiting foreigners.
1: I'm choosing this so I don't die of hunger in Cuba.
0: From far away and economically vulnerable places. Some knew what they were signing up for. Others were deceived. They end up on the front lines, often being used as cannon fodder.
1: When the mine exploded, almost everyone was killed.
0: Their families back home struggle to get information, payments, and even the bodies of the deceased.
2: The worst part of it, body was thrown away in a forest in Russia.
0: We met with relatives of soldiers from Bangladesh, Kenya, and Cuba who went to fight for Russia in Ukraine.

0: All that remains of Juan Vion de Mendoza are these memories.
1: In this one, he's 16 or 17. Here he's in Moscow, already in uniform.
0: Juan went to Russia lured by the promise of money. Money he needed to join his brother Michael in the US, where he's undergoing cancer treatment and has no family support. Juan was promised $2,000 a month, a huge sum for Cuba, where the average monthly salary is about $20. Back in 2023, Reuters filmed Juan along with some other young Cubans who wanted to go to Russia.
1: Everybody said, I'm choosing this so I don't die of hunger in Cuba. They knew perfectly well where they were going. I do too.
0: In this WhatsApp chat, a recruiter explicitly tells Juan to sign a contract with the Russian military.
1: She said, if you agree to everything, send me a photo of your passport. I sent it.
0: His brother Michael tried to stop him, but in vain.
1: The next picture I saw of my brother was so painful for me. He was in a Russian field with snow up to his chest, dressed as a soldier. He had an AK-47 that was bigger than him.
0: Once in the army, Juan tried to escape. But he was alone in a foreign country, well within the war zone, without a passport. He didn't know where to go for help.
1: He told me, you have to get me out of here. I know I made a mistake. I'm sorry. Please get me out of here. Come quickly.
0: On this couch in Louisville, hundreds of kilometers away, Michael spent days and nights trying to help his brother, speaking to him almost daily, until one day there were no more calls from Juan. On the other side of the world, in Western Kenya, Charles Mutoka knows only too well what Michael is feeling. His only son, former Kenyan soldier Oscar Kagola Mutoka, also left for Russia less than a year ago.
2: But then he came and told me, Dad, I've secured a job in Russia. I told him it was very dangerous for him to go to that place because he will end up in the armed forces.
0: Whether he knew what he was getting into or not, Oscar did not listen to his father. His family learned the truth from this photo, the only one Oscar ever sent from Russia. Oscar died several weeks after that. His wife, Milka Nelima, and other family members found out through unofficial channels.
3: Oscar went to very difficult missions, and he was one of those people in the forefront. And he had a way of coming back. I didn't believe that he's dead at that time. I didn't believe. I still have difficulties up to now.
0: For months, Oscar's family has been waiting for his body to return home. The Kenyan government promised to help, but nothing happened. In May, they finally held a funeral without the body. Now they at least have a place to pray for his soul. But no closure.
2: The worst part of it is that I cannot even try to imagine. He's buried, or his body was thrown away in a forest in Russia, a country that he had gone to, very far away.
0: Oscar's gravestone is a few feet from his mother's. She died 6 years ago. His father is now alone in their family home. Oscar and Juan are not the only ones. Russia is actively recruiting men from the world's most vulnerable communities, says Ilya Nuzov from the International Federation for Human Rights.
4: Russia has organized a global system of predatory recruitment targeting foreign nationals for exploitation in its war of aggression against Ukraine. This recruitment targets economically, socially, legally vulnerable individuals around the world, and the means used to recruit those individuals range from enticement to deceit to coercion.
0: The practice has caused international outrage. Relatives have taken to the streets around the world, like here in Peru, demanding the return of their loved ones. Politicians have met with Putin and his ministers. Russian Foreign Minister Sergei Lavrov admits that foreigners are fighting in the war, but calls them volunteers.
1: Russia doesn't recruit anyone. Volunteers get involved in this special military operation in full compliance with Russian law.
0: We asked the Russian Foreign Ministry for more information, but they didn't answer our questions. In February, Russia reportedly issued a stop list banning recruitment from certain friendly countries.
4: In some cases, it has served to diminish and even stop, at least temporarily, the flow of fighters from certain countries. But we believe Russia has also a way to kind of avoid that by minimizing recruitment in one place and then targeting another country more. And the number of foreigners recruited keeps increasing and not decreasing.
0: According to Ukrainian intelligence, there are more than 27,000 foreign fighters on the Russian side. Most come from Central Asia, but there are also fighters from Latin America, Africa, and Southeast Asia. Fatima Begum and Akram Mondol from rural Bangladesh have been luckier. Their only son, Arman, came back from the war in Ukraine alive. But his life, his health, and his future have been shattered by what he has lived through.
1: Those scenes still flash before my eyes. How those people died, their eyes and faces disfigured. Some were blown apart by landmines. And drones kept striking, one after another. People's limbs were torn from their bodies. It was truly horrifying.
0: Like millions of young Bangladeshis, Arman dreamed of a job abroad to lift his family out of poverty. His father, a farmer, took out loans and sold plots of land to pay a broker. Arman went to Russia on a tourist visa. He was promised a job in food packaging, but was forced to sign a contract with the Russian military.
1: They treated us very badly. On the battlefield, we were always placed in the front line while they stayed behind. Suddenly, they'd use us as human shields and push us forward into the combat zone.
0: During one such mission, their car drove over a landmine.
1: When the mine exploded, almost everyone was killed. Only two of us survived. The other person's hand and leg were severely injured. I also hurt my leg. Then a drone struck the area, injuring my leg again.

0: His body bears the scars, shrapnel lodged in his leg. Arman managed to escape the war zone, but back home in Bangladesh, there is no compensation, rehabilitation, or justice for him.
1: My monthly medical costs are 8,000 to 9,000 taka, $65 to $75. How will I afford it? With my leg like this, I can't earn enough.
0: All he can do now is roam around the village, where there is no work for him, and search online for another way to secure his future. In the US, Michael has also been searching desperately for any sign of his brother, alive or dead. 3 months ago, Yon's name appeared on the list of fallen foreign fighters issued by Ukraine.
1: I just can't accept it. I can't process that my brother is gone.
0: Michael shows us the clothes he's been buying for Yuan all these years.
1: It's all new, bought for him.
0: Now, instead of buying clothes, he purchased an urn for Yuan's remains. As the eldest son and a father of five, Oscar was the breadwinner for his family. He had started to build a house for his father, construction project that will never be finished. Oscar's family has not received anything, neither from Russia nor from Kenya.
2: There have been talks of compensation, but for us, I don't think any amount of money will be able to erase the pain that we have.
0: That pain is shared by hundreds of families in Kenya.
3: Which war is this? How does it connect with us? Leave alone Africa. It isn't our Kenyan war. This is something that they should pay for dearly, for having taken our sons, Africans, to fight for them, for their own war.
0: The battlefield in Ukraine might be far away from this peaceful Kenyan village, but its scars are visible here, as well as in Cuba, Bangladesh, and other places where Russia is recruiting for its war.
4: An uneven battle is unfolding on the Baltic Sea. Fishermen versus seals.
5: Culling seals is not the solution. We just have to give the ecosystem a chance to fully recover.
4: The grey seals return, a struggle over fish, over livelihoods, and over one fundamental question: how much wilderness can humans live with?
6: Next. Re-examining some football prejudices. A revolutionary experiment turns everything upside down. Men play on a gigantic field with oversized goals and a heavy ball. That is what women have to do in every game. So honestly, who are the real heroes on the field? Tomorrow Today. In 30 minutes.

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3: We explain them.
5: What is Mercosur?
4: Why all those bans?
6: Are you kidding?
7: Things could change again.
4: What?
7: The thing is,
4: why now? Is that it?
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4: Follow
3: at DW News.
0: Together we see.
8: You know what no one ever taught us how to talk about?
9: Yes.
8: Love, sex, relationships.
9: People say it's an adjustment. It's not an adjustment. It's a new life.
8: This season,
10: because
8: we're going deeper.
10: I can walk around.
11: If I feel like that on an occasion, I'll master it.
10: Exactly.
8: No shame, no filters. Oh my gosh. Just honest conversations about what we really think. But rarely get to say out loud. I'm Lisa Mangaldas, and I'm back with a brand new season of Love Matters. Tune in wherever you get your podcasts.

This is DW News, and these are our top stories. Iran says it fired missiles at Israel in retaliation for an Israeli airstrike on Lebanon. It was the first such attack on Israel since a ceasefire was agreed in April. The Israeli military says its defenses intercepted all the missiles. Crowds in Tehran celebrated the Iranian attack on Israel. The leaders of Britain, France and Germany have backed a call by Ukraine's President Volodymyr Zelensky for direct peace talks with Russia. The so-called E3 group of Kyiv's allies has been meeting in London. Zelensky told Sky News he's willing to halt the fighting on the existing front lines, but the Kremlin has previously rejected peace talks. Zelensky says Moscow deliberately targeted the Chernobyl exclusion zone. A drone struck the site's main nuclear fuel storage facility. A building and nearby structures were damaged, but authorities say radiation remains within permitted limits and a fire was extinguished. United Nations monitors called the attack deeply concerning.

0: The increasing numbers of grey seals in the Baltic Sea have become a problem for fishermen in the region, since the marine mammals are emptying their nets.
1: We can't fish with normal nets anymore because the seals tear them apart.
0: Biologists in Germany are calling for protected zones for the seals.
2: Culling is not the solution.
0: But in Sweden, hunting is allowed. The seals' return to the Baltic Sea has become a contentious issue. Here in Latvia, along the eastern part of the Baltic Sea, the Krumans family have been setting their nets for decades. 32-year-old Janis is a fourth-generation fisherman, and in the spring he heads out every day, weather permitting.
1: Generally speaking, late April and May are our peak season. That's when the herring come. So I'm hoping that today, now that it's May, we'll be able to catch at least 8 tons of herring. Our main buyer will only take large quantities.
0: But since the grey seals have been spreading through the region, the nets aren't as full as they used to be. Janis receives compensation from the government if he can prove that it is the seals that are decimating his catch.
3: Let's take the picture for authorities.
0: An adult grey seal eats about 10 kilograms of fish a day. Janis's nets make it easier for the animals to find food.
1: I filmed the seals right next to our fish trap. It's open at the top, so they come in and back out. Inside, it's like a buffet for them. They eat their fill and then take off again. We should really be fighting them off, even though we're not actually allowed to. They're a major threat to fish stocks. The seal population is unusually large here, and actually throughout the entire Baltic Sea as well.
0: He has already changed the way he fishes due to the problems the seals are causing. He uses a system of multiple nets to lure the fish into a trap at the center, where they are gathered. So that Janis doesn't have to take down and rebuild the entire net system every day, he and his team simply drag the trap to the water's surface. The crew then suck the fish out using a pump.
1: This doesn't look good. Way too few fish. If we're lucky, that's 200, maybe 300.

0: kilograms of herring. A very small catch.
1: Janis is one of only 30 Baltic Sea fishermen left in Latvia. He has put out a total of 7 such net structures here on the Baltic coast. Emptying them is extremely labor-intensive. Fishing is only profitable for Janis because wages in Latvia aren't as high as in other European countries. Because Latvia wants to preserve jobs in coastal fishing, the government supports business owners like Janis. He received a grant for the pump, for example. It brings many sprats and garfish on board, but his client won't take the long garfish. They go straight back into the sea.
0: The pump has made us much faster. We can now haul in a net in 15 minutes. Before we had the fish pump, it would take us 2 hours. It really makes our work a lot easier.
1: Janis doesn't process the fish himself. He supplies a factory that only calls in its workers when the catch is large enough. Even though the quantity is smaller than expected, Janis will sell his catch today, because other fishermen are also delivering herring. In the end, it's 3 tons instead of the 8 they had hoped for. Further south in the Baltic Sea, on the German island of Greifswalder Oy, Judith Denkinger from the Ocean Museum Germany in Stralsund is trying to find out whether the seals spend the entire year there.
2: Hallo Dirk, freut mich.
3: Hallo Judith, danke. Mach achter los!
1: Grey seals are almost always to be found resting on the island's beaches. They make life even harder for German fishermen who already face strict catch quotas. Hunting is prohibited in Germany, but other countries are allowing grey seals to be hunted again.
4: Culling seals is not the solution. We just have to give the ecosystem a chance to fully recover.
1: About 40 years ago, humans had almost wiped out the grey seals in the Baltic Sea. Then they were placed under protection.
4: There are a few boulders as we sail in through the entrance here. That's where they like to rest. It's also a great spot for taking photos because they're relatively close to the shore. It's important to photograph as many animals as possible, and we always need to get the pigmentation here on the head and neck area on both sides so we can identify them. It's like a fingerprint. We can then track over time whether certain individuals keep turning up in the same location.
1: The protected status had the desired effect. The marine mammals are spreading throughout the Baltic Sea again, but they are still rare along Germany's coast. Ranger Helga Bieber spent almost the entire winter on the island. Helga observes the animals every day.
5: We did a spontaneous count yesterday because the weather was nice. There were about 75 of them scattered around the island, pretty much like today. One of them is lying there totally cool, its belly toward us, like a dying swan.
1: On land, the animals seem sedate and peaceful, but these fish eaters are Germany's largest predators.
4: I can't imagine that's comfortable.
1: Biologists estimate the seal population along the German Baltic Sea coast at around 400. Wherever they appear, the fishermen leave.
5: The area around the Greifswalder Oy used to be a hotspot for fishing, but since the grey seals have reclaimed it, the fishermen don't even come here to set their nets anymore, because it simply isn't profitable for them. The nets usually come back empty or damaged.
1: In Germany, the animals currently have the upper hand over the fishermen.
4: The fact that fishermen are avoiding this area and are no longer setting nets here is actually a very positive development. What we're missing are precisely these protected areas where nothing is removed. Then you can give nature the chance to regenerate.
1: However, almost no grey seal births have been observed in Germany so far. Further north, on the coast of southern Sweden near Ronneby, fishermen and researchers are working hand in hand to get the seal problem under control. Marine ecologist Peter Jungbae is working with Bengt Larsen to test new catching methods.
6: Do we have everything?
0: We have everything.
6: Let's start with the big trap.
0: I guess so. What do you think?
6: Yes.
0: Okay, we're heading out to what is known as a push-up trap. We have a very large seal population here, and this trap is seal-proof. It was developed here in Sweden just over 20 years ago and has since been mainly used in the Swedish salmon fishing industry.
6: The situation has changed dramatically. We have major problems when we use nets. It's always been a struggle with the seals. They're always finding new tricks to get to our catch. But now we think we found a good solution.
1: Just like in Latvia, the traditional set net has also become obsolete in Sweden. Peter Jungbae is banking on the new trap.
0: This is what we call a pontoon trap. The tubes you can see here go down to a kind of container where the fish gather.
1: The trap is still being tested. Jungbae is monitoring it with an underwater drone.
7: Yeah, we'll go down now. But it's not as good as I hoped, actually. I will just try to find it first.
6: What do you think?
0: We won't be bringing up many, just a small number of very different species.
7: And here, if you turn around, then you have the entire trap on this side. So this is the entire fish house we now see. Entrance, you can see. So it's like a hose coming in, and then you have an opening. You can see them. This is the front of the pontoon, so they are standing actually at the bottom. So it looks quite good. It looks liftable.
8: Okay.
1: The compressor pumps air into fabric pontoons attached to the trap's skids, which rest on the sea floor. The buoyancy of the air causes the trap to gradually rise to the water's surface.
0: I think it's really important for researchers and fishers to work together. We have an extremely large grey seal population here. We should preserve that. But we also have a thriving coastal fishing industry that provides us with essential protein. I think it's important to preserve both.
1: The structure is over 20 meters in length. The pontoon trap is seen as a beacon of hope for the few remaining small fishing operations on the Swedish part of the Baltic coast.
0: The net around the fish house provides additional protection for the seals. It's made of a new highly durable material, so the seals can't bite through it.
1: These types of traps are indispensable when Larsen is dealing with the presence of grey seals.
6: That wasn't great, but it's okay. For some species, we need traps to get to the fish at all. We can still catch others with nets, perch for example, but not turbot and flatfish in general. With those, it's practically hopeless.
1: Declining fish stocks are making life difficult for coastal fishermen throughout the Baltic Sea. The seals are exacerbating the industry's problems.
0: I think it's important to have a vibrant coastal ecosystem, and I think it's important

important to use only the resources we really need, and maybe to eat a variety of different species. It makes no sense to process herring into fish meal so we can eat salmon. We should eat the herring. It's an excellent source of nutrition.

0: The herring season isn't over yet. Nevertheless, Janis Krumans from Salacgrīva, Latvia, has already had to pull some of his nets out of the sea.
1: Most of the fish end up here, at the end of the net. Others are further forward in the chamber. The seals see them swimming and then try to catch them. They bite into the net and then pull on it. The sides and the end of the net are full of holes. It's always the same.
0: Janis had the net specially made from sturdy twine. The Latvian government has authorized the culling of some seals this fall. Officially, it's 3 animals per fisherman.
1: The seals can damage our nets as often as they want. Hopefully, the seal hunt will change that. We have to protect our fishing gear. It's not about killing the seals, but they need to be afraid to go near the nets.
0: This is the second year that seal hunting has been allowed again in Latvia. At dinner with fish from his own catch, he tells his family he plans to take part in the seal hunt.
1: I didn't take part in the seal hunt last year, but I am a hunter. I did the courses. I just need a couple more permits. This year, I want to join in.
0: Today, the Krumans family is smoking roach and eel. The fish is seasoned with oil and salt.
1: This is how we smoke fish in Latvia.
0: Janis's fiancée, Sabila, who works at a clinic, is also here today. For her, grey seals are just one of many challenges fishers face in their working life.
2: At first, it was hard to understand that they follow a plan they have no control over. Because everything depends on the weather during a season when it's completely unpredictable. The only thing they think about is that they have to get out to sea. I've gotten used to it now.
0: Janis has learned to come to terms with the wind and waves, but he feels at the mercy of the grey seals.
1: We were out at sea again just yesterday. The seals were there, swimming in and out of the nets. The fishermen's work has never been easy, but now we need to think about simplifying the fishing process, so I don't need as many people.
0: On the island of Greifswalder Oy, off the German Baltic coast, Ranger Helga Bieber leads marine biologist Judith Denkinger's team to the best vantage point for spotting grey seals.

0: Biber notices that something is wrong with one of the seals.
1: On the rock up ahead, to the right, there's a seal. Its flippers are injured. The right flipper only has two claws left, and the left one, which is lying on now, looks like it only has one claw left. You could try to catch it, but it's definitely not bleeding anymore, so it's not quite as urgent now.
0: The seal doesn't look like it's in much pain. These animals can weigh up to 200 kilograms, a hefty fighting weight.
1: There's some pretty rough, aggressive behavior among the gray seals here. And especially with the claws, I can imagine that when they pull themselves up onto the rocks, they can injure themselves.
0: Denkinger hopes the photos will also provide

0: insights into family groups.
1: Look, Jonas, there's a whole group there.
0: They take a group photo for behavioral research.
1: We can observe which seals like to lie together, that is, find out if they have a social structure, if they have specific friends within the group.
0: Little is known about the social behavior of these animals.
1: The seals probably don't care one way or the other whether we know this or not, but for us, of course, it's helpful to have more information so we can develop better conservation strategies.
0: After all, these animals are still considered unusual on the German Baltic coast. On the Swedish coast near Karlskrona, they can be found in many bays. Marine ecologist Peter Lundby is going seal hunting today for the first time with Asa Olberry.
2: I firmly believe that hunting is a good way to regulate a species population from a scientific perspective as well. If we want a thriving coastal fishing industry with healthy seals, we have to regulate the seal population.
0: There are now about 55,000 grey seals living throughout the Baltic Sea again, a large portion of them off the coast of Sweden. Asa Olberry knows their favourite spots.
3: We have a seal lying out here now. Let's see if it dives underwater. We'll climb up to get it. I'll shoot from the platform. I'll shoot from the rocks.
0: Sweden has relaxed the animal's protected status and allows between 1,000 and 2,000 animals to be culled each year.
3: The seal is smart. It swam around us, smelled us, and took off. It realized that humans are a threat and retreated.
2: It's gone.
0: Olberry heads for the next seal hotspot. But hunting the animals in their natural habitat isn't easy. If they dive underwater, the hunter doesn't stand a chance. Once again, the sound of the engine startles the seals, but they remain in the area.
2: They're quite far in that direction. It's up ahead and keeps surfacing every now and then.
3: Did it dive down?
2: About 20 centimeters from the sunlight. It was swimming back and forth, pretty far out in that direction.
3: Ah, okay.
2: That's quite a distance.
3: It's like walking on soap here.
2: Yeah, watch out, it looks slippery.
0: From the wobbly boat, Hunter Olberry doesn't stand a chance.
2: We use the noises to get the seal's attention. They're pretty curious. If they don't swim away, we can distract them by either stomping loudly, tapping a pole against the rock, or simply whistling. They might then surface and look around for a little longer.
3: The sun is shining into my eyes.
2: Left, further left.
0: Then the seal appears to the left of Olberry's shoulder.
4: Headshot.
2: I'm a hunter myself. It's important to recognize that there are different ways to manage the situation. And seal hunting is just one way. And it's very closely linked to fishing. It's always important to look at all parts of the ecosystem.
0: An ecosystem that humans have thrown out of balance. Back in Germany, dead grey seals that have washed up on the Baltic Sea coast are brought to a branch of the Ocean Museum Germany in Stralsund. In October 2024 alone, there were over 40 carcasses from a population of just 400.
1: They were in very good condition and well nourished. That's suspicious because it looks like they didn't die from disease. Something happened. Germany also has an obligation to ensure that endangered species remain healthy and their populations are maintained. This would correspond to about 10% of the estimated population we have here.

0: That's too much. So if we lose 10% in a month, the population is no longer sustainable.
1: Denkinger and her team want to find out why so many grey seals are dying.
0: We'll go from front to back and take a look. I've already checked the whiskers, they actually look pretty good. We have a bit of skin abrasion, but that's not unusual either.
1: The animals are too well nourished for there to have been an outbreak of disease. The animals might have drowned.
0: We very often see marine mammals as bycatch because our fish stocks are declining. The competition between fisheries and seals is growing. An animal can drown for several reasons. For example, it might not be able to surface in a trap.
1: The suspicion is that fishermen may have deliberately caught the animals off the coast of Rügen and then let them drown.
0: This looks like a healthy animal with healthy organs. They're all going to histology now. That's where they will be re-examined. The extremely full stomach containing partially digested fish means it must have eaten shortly before it died. We're working according to a process of elimination. Natural death is pretty unlikely. It's very probably a bycatch issue.
1: The Ocean Museum Germany has filed a criminal complaint against persons unknown. Another dissection is scheduled for today. The dead pup has a severed umbilical cord. Since the animal's return, this is the second confirmed grey seal birth on the German Baltic Sea coast.
0: Seeing that they are now giving birth to their pups here with us, that gives the resting spots where they stay a whole new meaning. It makes them even more vulnerable and deserving of protection.
1: This is not good news for the fishermen of the German Baltic Sea. In Salacgrīva, Latvia, Janis Krumans sets out to sea with a small crew this time. His fiancée Sibylla is also on board.
2: Slower, then we'll back up.
1: In the light of the evening sun, the crew heads towards a fish trap. It's a typical maritime scene. These are the moments Sibylla is envious of.
0: I've gradually gotten used to it, and I'm enjoying it more and more. It feels very familiar now, with some great moments. I love being out here. It's a great balance to my work in front of a computer screen. I'm really enjoying it.
1: Fisherman Janis isn't in the mood for romantic moments right now. He's already back to thinking about the seals, because he's also found some dead ones in his trap.
2: Unfortunately, the seals sometimes end up in here too. The openings are big enough, and this is where they get the best fish. Salmon, walleye, haddock. They eat everything, and if they can't find their way out again, they die.
1: Krumans doesn't want to share his fishing grounds with the seals without a fight.
2: It's crazy when you realize how many things affect fishing and how that makes life difficult for all of us.
1: The return of the grey seals is considered a success for nature conservation, but in the Baltic Sea, it remains a disputed topic.

0: Shattered glass, crumpled metal, wrecked cars. There's an entire science behind breaking things. Now researchers are taking crash tests up a notch with real-time X-ray technology. It's loud and chaotic, but it helps make cars safer for everyone. All this and more on DW's Science Show. Welcome to Tomorrow Today.
1: Sometimes scientific progress begins with a bang. A few hours earlier, the researchers and engineers were preparing for a special kind of crash test. Ralf Bührmann is in charge today. We'll position the car, pull it back, and hook it into the system. It then has 25 meters to reach a collision speed of about 27.5 to 28 kilometers per hour. It's the first time that the scientists at the Fraunhofer Institute for High-Speed Dynamics have brought their high-speed X-ray system out of the lab and into the open air. Our X-ray technology lets us look inside the structure, much like a doctor would do. We can see what's happening inside the vehicle and how the floor behaves. We're doing this for the first time outside, and we're excited to see the results. This technology can capture 1,000 X-ray images per second, a world first. That's 450,000 volts, something you'd expect in a thunderstorm, not a crash test. But we need it to generate the X-rays. This here is a digital radiography plate, like you'd see in a doctor's office. We put it here so that we can see exactly what happens in front of the pole. This one single switch sets it all in motion. Next door, meanwhile, an industry conference is underway. Experts from science and industry are debating how to build the next generation of crash test dummies. During today's premiere, a dummy rides in the passenger seat. In future tests, X-ray diagnostics could reveal in real time what happens to occupants and vehicle systems in a crash.
2: Bitte starten.
1: The car hits the pole at 30 kilometers per hour. Slowed by high-speed cameras, the split-second crash can be studied in detail. When I look inside, I can see that the carpet over the floor is badly deformed. I'm curious to see what shows up in the X-ray images. Tests like this can accelerate the development of new car models, providing feedback on nearly every structural component. Imagine I'm no longer facing forward. I'm sitting at a table with a laptop. In that position, an airbag can't deploy the usual way. That creates new challenges, and we'll need new systems to address that. If X-ray technology helps answer those questions, we can move fast. While the crash footage is being analyzed, engineers recover the dummy. Our dummy can be injured, and here it definitely was. We remove it very carefully to avoid additional damage. That way we know the injuries came from the crash and not the rescue. Until now, crash test dummies weren't X-rayed until after the crash. This dummy is built like a human, with soft organs, muscles, and bones. It actually has an internal skeleton, just like a human. And like a human, it has a double S-shaped spine that's fully mobile and can rotate. Studying the crash also helps the Fraunhofer researchers refine the X-ray system. The dynamic behavior is what's fascinating. Before, we only saw the before and after, where the dummy ended up and what broke. But how did it happen? What did it hit? How did it move? What exactly caused the injury? Seeing that in motion would be incredibly valuable. The new X-ray system captures the entire crash in full detail. And that, in turn, could allow developers to fine-tune their crash models in record time. We can see what happened down here. This structure didn't move, so everything here bent a bit, almost like a flutter. And over here, this image lets us identify the location of this hole. I'm pretty sure this buckling, this bend, shouldn't be here. These detailed images let us identify exactly what part this is. Right now, this innovative

0: Of technology is only available at the Fraunhofer Institute.
1: Wer darf schon Autos crashen?
0: Crashing a car on purpose is really something. It's fun. We smash something, see something interesting, and figure it out using a one-of-a-kind high-tech system. And because it's so much fun, the visiting engineers make sure to catch a look at the real thing.
2: Did you know that women face a higher risk of injury in car crashes? One reason is that, until recently, almost all crash test dummies were modelled on male bodies, not female ones. And in many other areas of life, women still have to adapt to conditions designed for men. Take football, for example. If men played under the same conditions as women, how would they cope? A one-of-a-kind experiment shows why women are the real heroes on the pitch.
0: This may be the biggest football pitch in the world. It wouldn't fit inside a stadium, so it's being marked out on a polo field instead. Even the goals are supersized, about 25% larger than usual. Everything's set for two Super League youth teams here in Switzerland to give it a test. They take a look at the oversized setup. Too big. It'll be a challenge. To put men under the same conditions that women face, everything has to scale up. This pitch is 132 meters long and 84 meters wide. A standard pitch is just 105 by 68 meters. These numbers come from research conducted by Ragnar Stahlsberg and Arve Forland Pedersen at the University of Trondheim.
3: We just calculated the first things on paper, with pen on paper, and found out how big would the goal be. That was the first thing. If it would be the same for a goalkeeper, a woman goalkeeper, as for a man.
0: Women play football under the same rules as men, even though they don't share the same physical traits. For example, on average, women are shorter and have less muscle mass. This experiment aims to close that gap by flipping the conditions. So how do these two youth teams cope with what women deal with in every game? They're covering far more ground than usual, so the pace picks up slowly. And the ball is bigger and 200 grams heavier, another layer of challenge. The ball was custom made for this experiment, based on the Norwegian study's specs. On the right, for comparison, a standard ball used by both men and women, which is noticeably smaller and lighter. It takes 56 minutes, not 45, to reach halftime. The players are exhausted. That was awful. What women go through is crazy. My legs can really feel it. It was tough, especially the ball. And the size of the pitch, it's huge. Women's football absolutely deserves our respect. And on it goes with the second half. At least the oversized goal means more scoring chances. With shots this high, the goalkeeper doesn't stand a chance. For women, goals like this are standard. You can see it when goalkeeper Tamara Biedermann trains on a regular-sized goal. And it's not just the height that matters. You can see it here. A man might reach that with his foot. She has to dive for it. Using her foot isn't an option. Now they flip the setup. A smaller goal scaled for women, who average 1.70 m in height. It measures 6 meters 76 wide and 2 meters 25 high, about 15% smaller than standard. And sure enough, with a fairly sized goal, it's noticeably harder for the coach to score.

0: You can tell it's smaller. It's cool. You can save balls you normally wouldn't reach. Even though it's fun, this goalie still prefers the bigger goals. Back to the men on the giant pitch. The final whistle after 112 minutes. But the score is tied. So now it's penalties on the mega goal. Game over. What's the player's verdict? It was fun, but exhausting.
1: So,
0: we show the Norwegian research team the supersize experiment. What do they think?
2: It's so difficult to get the ball to move.
3: This is not only about football. It's also about being fair to women.
2: We were just making a point, making a statement so that people would understand about the differences.
0: A fresh perspective on women's football, something this unique experiment definitely delivers.
4: And now to a discovery that made headlines around the world. An Italian biologist accidentally found out that certain worms can eat plastic, and they might help tackle our growing waste problem. We visited the scientists to find out what it takes, beyond a stroke of luck, to make a discovery like this.
0: Everything about these animals is fascinating. They seem resistant to everything, to lack of oxygen, to cold. I mean, this is not scientifically proven yet. These are just observations. But if you keep them at 4 degrees Celsius for many weeks, they don't die. They survive and they recover. For people who don't work with insects, to be honest, they're not very appealing. They look like the fly larvae you'd use for fishing.
5: But then you explain.
0: But once you explain what they're capable of, people start to soften. They get curious. At some point, you stop seeing the worm as just a worm, and you start seeing the potential behind it. I'm Federica Bertocchini. I'm a biologist and co-founder of a startup called Plastic Entropy, based here in Reims. I work on plastic degradation using biological systems, specifically a worm commonly known as the waxworm. They can help us solve the problem of all this plastic around us. To get rid of it, transform it into something that isn't a poison for us, for humans. I realized the worms were making holes in the plastic. And not just holes, I could make those with my finger, but actually transforming it into something different. I've always liked the environment. Maybe it's a way to escape the lab where you spend your entire life at the microscope. So I developed this hobby, beekeeping. I'm an amateur beekeeper. And as it happens, beehives are often plagued by an insect, the waxworm. One day I was cleaning a beehive and tossed the worms infesting my beehive into a plastic bag. Within 40 minutes, half an hour, I noticed holes in the bag. Then my curiosity became unstoppable. I had to investigate it.
5: We found enzymes
0: which the worms have in their saliva. And when these enzymes are isolated and reproduced in the lab, they can actually break down plastic. The major achievement was the discovery of those enzymes. And now we'll start producing the protein in the lab. That's when you feel really happy. When we made the first discovery, I wasn't employed. We managed to secure some funding, but it took 2 years to start again. Those 2 years and a bit were tough. We all know what's happening with plastic. There's no real solution. Most of it is burned or left to accumulate in the environment. Only about 9% is recycled all over the world. And even then, the technology as it is now isn't good enough. You can recycle it only a couple of times. I never advocate for using worms directly. Yes, they can chew through plastic, but when you look at their feces, you find tiny molecular microplastic residues. You don't want to release millions of worms in an uncontrolled way, because then you have to collect the feces. You need a highly controlled environment to do that. That's why I advocate for the enzymes. Industry wants a solution in 6 months, something economically viable, but we can't provide that. We can't compete with incineration, with burning.
5: It's been tough.
0: It's been tough. Knowing what I know now, maybe I would have thought twice. It's been a real challenge.
5: Really a challenge.
0: Worms, proteins, polymers, degradation. I didn't know anything about those topics. And when I don't know something, I collaborate. I'm not afraid to make a mistake. Sometimes I make a mistake and think, wow, that wasn't great. But it doesn't matter because you learn from it. My connection with Reims started a few years ago when I came here to give a TED talk at Sciences Po near Reims. That was interesting. Eventually, we moved here. We're based in an incubator and get a little bit of funding, environmental funding. We should all work together, really stick together, because there are only a handful of these animals, and we're still finding more. But there's no coordinated field. We've never had a meeting to get all of us together. That's what we need, because everyone working on their own won't get us anywhere.
4: Working together is also vital for adapting to climate change. For example, how can we keep permafrost from melting? When it thaws, frozen ground turns soft and unstable, posing a real risk. But there's a technology that could help make mountain peaks safe again.
0: High in the Swiss Alps, the ground is thawing, and earth that should be solid is starting to shift. To keep the summit station on Pisner safe and stable, a crew is drilling for a thermosiphon, a system designed to slow the melting of the permafrost. It's the first of its kind in the Alps, and still untested. To stabilize the permafrost beneath the building and the cable car station, we'll drill relatively shallowly. Then we'll insert the thermosiphons, which will freeze the ground. It's tricky work because shallow drilling like this is unusual. Thomas Brunner, the cableway's technical director, is overseeing the work. After years of planning, the team is finally getting down to business. Now we'll align the rig to bore at the correct angle and direction safely. We're at 4 meters deep, so this is our last chance to make adjustments. The drilling continues 45 meters beneath the summit station, which is still in operation. Is Brunner worried about the station? No, not at all. Seeing how well this is working shows that the summit station should stay safe for decades. Next, the thermosiphon will slide into these boreholes. Its job is to prevent waste heat from the station from damaging the permafrost. The sealed pipes contain compressed carbon dioxide. In the winter, when the ground is warmer than the air, liquid CO2 at the bottom heats up, evaporates, and rises as gas. Above ground, the condenser cools the gas, turning it back into liquid, which flows down again. This cycle continuously draws heat from the ground, and just a few degrees colder makes all the difference. The thermosiphon uses no external energy, so it's cost-effective and eco-friendly. But it only works when the air is colder than the ground. In the winter, the ground should cool down enough so that the temperature there stays below the freezing point, and the ice survives the summer. This system gives nature a boost by removing heat from the ground, making the ground colder than it would naturally be. That's why the ice can survive the summer. The Pisner project is turning heads in the cable car industry and among scientists. Permafrost researcher Marcia Phillips believes the concept could be applied to other mountain regions.
1: I find this project

0: project fascinating. As far as I know, it's the first of its kind in Europe. Awareness of the problem has grown because we can now see the consequences. It will make it cost more to build on permafrost, but it's worth it. The structures will last much longer. Here in Pisner, the team is planning for the next 30 years, investing about 2 million euros in this underground cooling system. Whether and how well it works in the Alps will only become clear once next year's data comes in.
1: Climate change in the ocean means rising water temperatures, less oxygen, and dying fish and corals. Fighting this is a race against time, something that Boris Herrmann knows well. The professional sailor competes in races around the globe, collecting scientific data for ocean research along the way. And now he's turned a sailboat into a very special research vessel.
0: The Côte d'Azur in the south of France, Boris Herrmann's research sailboat, the Malizia Explorer, is on its maiden voyage. Friends, supporters, and scientists are on board, along with a skipper in his special mission gear. We're designing our own work outfit. This patch has all the flags of the countries we plan to visit in the first year of our mission. The sailboat threads its way past rows of motorized luxury yachts. Boris Herrmann loves the variety of boats here. The Yacht Club is a founding partner of a sailing team, and now the setting for the boat's christening. It takes a firm swing to finally send the champagne down the hull. The ship's godmother is 89-year-old Sylvia Earle, an American pioneer of ocean research.
2: We know that we're in trouble, that the ocean is in trouble. We've seen about half of the life extracted from the ocean during my lifetime. That's not good news. The only good news is we know this. We can measure it.
0: The new research vessel is a labor of love. It's 26 meters long and has an aluminum hull. Herrmann gives us a tour. The stern can fold all the way open, which gives us a big loading platform. The yacht has room for 3 crew members and 8 scientists. It's designed for missions all over the world, even in polar regions. Here's the navigation table. We've got radar, infrared, and electronic charts. And right here, a workstation for scientists at this screen. Behind me are 2 large cabins, each for 3 people, complete with their own shower and toilet. So we can live here together in comfort. We were able to buy this vessel secondhand. It's 20 years old, but our team has knocked it into shape, ready for the missions ahead. French researcher Léa Olivier from Germany's Alfred Wegener Institute is the first scientist on board. She keeps an eye on the readings from the ship measurement station, which continuously records temperature, salinity, and carbon dioxide levels in the seawater.
3: I am a big expert on the CO2, for example, and one of the things that keep changing is that the values keep getting higher and higher. So I'm always scared that it's my machine that is not working, but I realize that it's not my machine that is not working. Is that because we keep increasing the concentration of CO2 in the atmosphere, it's also translated in the ocean.
0: The findings are unsettling. The oceans appear far more affected by climate change than we thought. Olivier is planning the vessel's first big mission. She's convinced that sailboats have a real future in ocean research.
3: They can go very close to shore, they can go very close to iceberg, for example. But also when we're a climate scientist, it's very important to reduce carbon footprints. And so using sails is very important for me because we can do our research at a lower climate cost.
0: Herrmann has brought many renowned marine institutes on board as partners. Research funding and sponsorships are meant to cover the costs. The first mission will focus on the Southern Ocean and Antarctica. But first, the crew wants to use the sailboat to raise awareness for climate protection. They head out from their glittering home port of Monaco on their first voyage to help protect the climate.
1: What are stars made of? How many colors can butterflies see? Could robots have babies one day? Do you have a science question? Then send it to us as a video, text or voice message. If we answer it in the show, then we'll send you a little gift as a thank you. So just ask. That's all for now, but we hope you'll join us again next time for more exciting stories from the world of science and technology, here on Tomorrow Today. Bye-bye.

0: are the topics that are moving the tech world.
1: Shift. We talk about
0: private data isn't safe. AI helping to fight crime. Social media algorithms. Online censorship.
1: Because our digital networked world never stands still.
0: So what are the biggest challenges? We'll talk about that.
1: Shift. In 15 minutes. Eco Africa. Real stories, new strategies.
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1: Sustainable resources. How do they become a part of everyday life? Volunteers. How can they protect their paradise on this planet?
3: Plastic is our number one problem.
1: Future leaders. How do they become experts in climate protection? Eco Africa,

0: 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Let's do it.
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3: A hospital in the shadow of war. Joseph Yacoub, the only surgeon in the area, works here. 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
4: 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We've only survived by the grace of God.
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7: A lot of us have lost children due to neglected health, disease, and malnutrition. 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
3: Sudan, a hospital in the shadow of war. 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
8: This is DW News, and these are our top stories. Iran says it fired missiles at Israel in retaliation for an Israeli airstrike on Lebanon. It was the first such attack on Israel since a ceasefire was agreed in April. The Israeli military says its defenses intercepted all the missiles. Crowds in Tehran celebrated the Iranian attack on Israel. The leaders of Britain, France and Germany have backed a call by Ukraine's President Volodymyr Zelensky for direct peace talks with Russia. The so-called E3 group of Kyiv's allies has been meeting in London. Zelensky told Sky News he's willing to halt the fighting on the existing front lines, but the Kremlin has previously rejected peace talks. Zelensky says Moscow deliberately targeted the Chernobyl exclusion zone. A drone struck the site's main nuclear fuel storage facility. A building and nearby structures were damaged, but authorities say radiation remains within permitted limits and a fire was extinguished. United Nations monitors called the attack deeply concerning.
9: Tamara Schwab takes every heartbeat as a gift.
10: So I was like saying goodbye. And I think that was pretty hard for all of us.
9: Her life was in mortal danger until a donor heart saved her.
11: That's the scar of the heart transplantation.
10: I was so happy. I was crying because I was so thankful that we go this way. That I get this chance to be alive, to get the second chance.
9: Now she's making the most of this second chance, testing her limits and pushing past every mile. How far can she make it as a transplant athlete, with a heart beating in her chest that once belonged to another?

0: This is Roth, a quaint Bavarian town in southern Germany. It's been home to 32-year-old Tamara Schwab for all her life. A business psychologist and coach focusing on resilience, change, and success, she was crowned Vice Miss Germany in 2024. She also authored a best-selling book, which shares the story of the single most important moment of her life, her heart transplant.
1: When I was 24, I had a cardiac arrest in the fitness studio. So I was on a bike, I was riding the bike, and I got arrhythmia. After that, I had a sudden heart death.
0: She was revived, but months later suffered another cardiac arrest.
1: I saw my life and everything what happened in my life before I lost my consciousness. Yeah.
0: For years, Tamara was confined to her home. Diagnosed with cardiomyopathy, a genetic heart condition, her life was filled with uncertainty.
1: 3 years with a lot of hospital visits, a lot of pain, a lot of fear.
0: Doctors said her only hope was finding a heart donor, something that would take time.
1: My friends and my family, they had to watch. They couldn't do anything. They had more fear than I to lose me.
0: And then she got lucky. A match was found and a transplant was finally possible.
1: I was so happy. I was crying because I was so thankful that we go this way. That I get this chance to be alive, to get the second chance. This operation is so big, and they will take my heart and I will get a new one, and no one knows if it works.
0: Thankfully, it did work. And ever since, Tamara has chosen to make the most out of every moment.
1: It was a miracle. It's like I'm feeling alive. And I want this feeling again and again and again.
0: Tamara dreams of competing in cycling at the World Transplant Games, an event that unites organ donors and recipients from around the world to test their limits. But before she can take part, she has to find out if her body can handle it or if it's too risky.
2: It takes more time for me and for my heart to warm up. And I'm not sure if I have a chance to win the races because of this. I want to ask a doctor today if everything is okay. I hope everything is okay, everything is fine, and I can start at the World Transplant Games with no worries.
0: Tamara is at Munich Technical University's Sports Medicine Department for a handful of tests today.
1: That's the scar of the heart transplantation. It was from this to this, from the implantation of the defibrillator.
0: The tests include an electrocardiogram, or ECG, an ultrasound, electrolyte testing and spirometry, or lung capacity test. She also undergoes a supervised stress test to see how her heart responds to physical strain. It's an endurance exercise with bouts of intense, prolonged cycling, designed to detect any structural or electrical changes in the heart. This is the only way to determine if she can compete in the transplant games at all. With 8,575 people waiting for a donor organ, Germany has one of the lowest organ donation rates in Europe. Strict opt-in consent laws and a shortage of registered donors means that patients often wait years for a suitable match.
3: This is in other countries different, like for example in Spain. Here the individual or the patient really has to claim that yes, my heart can be transplanted. In other countries it is that this is without question. So it should be first the case that all organs from individuals who die can be and should be transplanted.
0: Trust in Germany's system broke in 2012 when a transplant scandal revealed doctors manipulating waiting lists, a breach that still shadows the donation system today.
3: It is still in the backhead of the population that why should I? Maybe my organs are not reaching the right people.
0: Tamara's heart holds bittersweet questions about life. Someone had to die so she could live.
1: So often I'm thinking about my donor. Whatever I see, where I am, what I learn and so on, every time my donor is with me, the heart that I got is from another person. She didn't know me, but she was fine that her heart will be alive after her death and will give life. Yeah.
0: Back in the clinic, every pedal stroke is a test of Tamara's strength. At last, it's over.
4: Okay, just step out gently, keep moving, and quickly. Let me know everything okay? Any discomfort, weakness, chest pressure, dizziness?
1: Now I know the heart is good, everything is good. There's no problem or anything else. So I have a good feeling, and I think it's very important to have this feeling.
5: Ja, servus. Grüß dich.
0: Back home, Tamara's father is a bit worried about her participation in competitive sport.
6: Is it good for the heart? That's the question.
1: Yeah,
4: of course, I'm not doing any extreme sports.
0: But Tamara's resolve wins him over.
6: She has shown tremendous strength. She's also grown from this whole thing. She's fit. I'm not worried anymore.
0: In the evening, some friends come by and join her training for a bit of extra motivation.
1: So when I'm on my bike and I ride 70 kilometers, I'm like, oh, wow, this is possible with a new heart. I'm so thankful that I can do sports again because I had two cardiac arrests, one of them in the fitness studio. It challenged my mental health as well because I have this remember of the hard times and I go through it again and again when I'm on the bicycle. I like to challenge me.
0: After practice, it's time for a pint. Tamara's friends will cheer her on at the World Transplant Games in Dresden. The East German city is hosting athletes from 51 countries competing in events including cycling, swimming, and triathlon. Before race day, Tamara decides to check out the racetrack. Cycling also helps her reflect on the changes she has made in her post-transplant life.
1: I think what changed a lot is that I live more intensely. I decide I do things now and not later. I decided that I won't work at my old job for 5 days a week. I decided it will be just 3 days. Or my decisions are more decided from my heart and not from my brain.
0: It's finally the moment Tamara has been waiting for. Will her heart hold up? She takes an early lead, but this will be a test of stamina. Tamara can't push her heart beyond a certain limit. And it's very close at the end. Tamara finishes fourth, just 7 seconds shy of the bronze medal. 4 years after her heart beat for the first time inside her body.
2: This was one of my very first races after my heart transplantation, and I never thought that this will be possible, that I can push my body, my heart in this way. I had so many good feelings in me. I was in a limit, so I had a rate of 135, and I can't go higher. Just the last 100 meter decided who will be the first, the second, the third, and the fourth. Next time, I hope I wiggle the bronze.
7: Maybe gold.
2: Or maybe gold, we will see. So I have two years now for training.
0: In the evening, it's time to celebrate second chances and progress.
2: I reached my goal, my heart did a great job. Now I think I can trust my heart 100%.

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2: We encourage our audience to send us content they have spotted online where they assume it might be mis- or disinformation.
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3: 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Today, it's all around us, on our smartphones, in games, and at immersive exhibitions. 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But does it work? How digital tools are bringing the past to life. Coming up now on Shift. TikTok. It's probably not the first place you'd look to learn about World War II or the Holocaust. The clips are too short, shallow, too entertaining, right? Well, Susanne Siegert from Leipzig is using the platform anyway to show young people just how brutal life was under the Nazis. And more importantly, to

0: used by the Nazi regime in Germany. Susanne Siegert posts weekly videos on TikTok and Instagram, where she has hundreds of thousands of followers. Her videos are short, to the point, and emotional, but without pathos and always grounded in facts.
1: You can convey so much in 90 seconds, especially when it's so condensed with different sources: audio, videos, photos, original documents.
0: In her videos, she homes in on one specific detail to bring its broader meaning into focus. She doesn't try to explain Nazism as a kind of singular phenomenon. Instead, she prefers to highlight individual stories.
1: I talk about lesser-known topics, like prisoners' shoes, menstruation, or the guard dogs in the camps. They're very specific topics that don't require much prior knowledge. Topics you can access, even with a basic understanding of the Holocaust or Nazi crimes.
0: But people who work with topics like Nazism and the Holocaust on social media are often insulted and threatened online. Susanne Siegert is no exception. She usually just deletes the comments, though, choosing not to report them.
1: As with any woman, it's often about my appearance and the fact that I use gender-neutral language. But it doesn't stop there. It continues with trivializing or even denying the Holocaust and also anti-Semitism. I encounter that very often, often hidden behind codes.
0: Codes she unpacks for her audience, so they too understand what's being thrown at her in the comment section.
1: One example is the door emoji. There's a myth, even before TikTok, which suggests there couldn't have been gas chambers in Auschwitz because of photos of a supposedly wooden door on a gas chamber, that it couldn't have withstood the gas and the pressure from the suffering victims inside. This crooked, flimsy wooden door.
0: Susanne Siegert debunked the conspiracy theory for her viewers using quotes from survivors and even installation instructions from the company that produced the gas. It's a lot of work, but it gives young people a way to really engage with German history. Susanne is bringing the conversation to new spaces and new platforms. She has to fit this work in around her regular job.
1: Private individuals shouldn't have to spend their time and mental health on this, just because others dismiss it as unimportant or think TikTok is silly. We know that the platform has the potential to radicalize young people, so there needs to also be counter-content, and there certainly hasn't been enough of that.
0: Bringing well-researched, reliable information to TikTok is important. At DW, we've made that happen too. Our channel Berlin Fresh, for example, released a series on concentration camps.
2: I'm at a former concentration camp and I want to show you what the daily life was like here for the prisoners.
3: There are no gas chambers because it was not an extermination camp, but people had to work.
2: The prisoners had to produce bricks, and this is actually where the production used to be.
3: And they were worked to death.
2: It was so crowded here that prisoners were just crammed into these bunks.
3: All I thought about was food and survival,
4: said a 19-year-old prisoner.
0: Diving into the darkest chapters of the Nazi regime on TikTok. It's important to talk about topics like this in places where young people actually can learn from them. That means creating content that's both emotionally engaging and easy to access. In Lagos, Nigeria, the John Randall Center for Yoruba Culture and History is taking an immersive approach to connect with people. Our colleague went to check it out.
5: This is one of the features that people really like. As you can see, the screen is responsive. The image on the screen basically moves and responds to every move I make. I'm supposed to be dancing, but I can't dance. So, I think it's fun.
0: The museum is the first of its kind in West Africa. Here, visitors don't just look at artifacts and read about history. Here, you can experience it firsthand. Immersive exhibitions are a global trend, opening up new doors to the past, inviting visitors into 360-degree images, virtual reality, and immersive soundscapes. Entertaining? Yes. But do you actually learn something? To find out, we went to an exhibition in Berlin called The Last Days of Pompeii. Imagine visiting ancient Pompeii, right before the eruption of Vesuvius. In this VR exhibition, you can do just that, thanks to 360-degree projections. Experiencing

0: gladiators battling in Colosseums firsthand, that will make you feel something. In fact, emotions activate the brain, increase attention, and help you remember information.
1: I have two children with me, 8 and 10. They find it very interesting and listen in a different way.
0: This multimedia approach is fascinating for all ages. The story is told in a very entertaining way, and it's easy to see what it must have been like for the people who experienced this disaster.
1: You can see for yourself and understand what it was like back then. That's cool.
0: One of the highlights, a walkable VR tour through a Roman villa. Hearing the fountain trickling, seeing the kitchen and the set table. The soundscape brings the whole experience to life. And the multi-sensory approach improves retention. I think it's much better than just hanging up pictures. It's more fun to look at it this way. Through this interactive presentation and the 3D spaces, I was really surprised that my boy said, "Wait, I want to read something." Not just consuming, but reading a board, looking at pictures. This mixed media arrangement encouraged them to delve deeper and read. Immersive exhibitions are prompting more people around the world to engage with history. The story of Tutankhamun, for example, the great Egyptian pharaoh. Thanks to a VR headset, visitors can step into the role of the archaeologist who first opened the burial chamber in the pyramid in 1922.
2: You go inside the Valley of the Kings and you are walking around in the tomb with a torch in your hand in this old digital world, and that is something I can tell you about, I can write about it, but if I let you do it, which wasn't possible in the past, it's a whole other experience.
0: When you can step into the shoes of people from the past, the story sticks with you more easily. Emotion and closeness spark curiosity, and the right sounds can make that impact even stronger. Even if the historical details are only touched on, one thing is clear: feelings help us understand better. That's why so many museums and exhibitions are now focusing on emotions. The hope is that immersive experiences are just the starting point and will inspire people to seek out more information. And museums aren't the only place where you can dive into the past. In video games, people learn about history without even realizing it. But how accurate are they?
3: A major problem with portraying history in games is the fact that they're interactive. You make your own decisions, but historical figures often did not have this freedom of choice. That means when portraying the perspective of victims, game designers have to be very precise.
0: Not every soldier had a chance to survive the war thanks to combat skills. And not every prisoner could escape their tormentors through clever behavior. Yet war games are almost always about winning, something that historically wasn't always possible. An exciting development in historical games is that they're moving away from these classic historical military scenarios, and perspectives other than those of a soldier are now appearing in games, such as lawyers, civilians, and resistance fighters. This expands the diversity of perspectives in computer games as well. A current example is the game The Darkest Files. Players take on the role of a prosecutor who investigates Nazi crimes in the aftermath of World War II. The award-winning indie studio Paint Bucket Games combines 3D environments with comic book elements and powerful dialogue.
4: Were you ever sent any death threats?
5: Yes, quite a few.
0: Topics such as Nazism, racism, and discrimination are conveyed in a playful and atmospheric way. Gamers learn historical facts and sometimes want to learn more. Discussions continue in often unmoderated forums for these games. There aren't historians in there saying, "No, that's not what really happened." That's dangerous, because these discussions can take place without any guidance. Malicious actors can intervene and debates can be manipulated. You see this a lot when it comes to diversity or the lack thereof. For example, in medieval scenarios.
3: The game Assassin's Creed Shadows was heavily criticized for featuring a black samurai. Critics said this wouldn't have existed in Japan at the time, even though he was based on a real-life historical figure. The target of the criticism became Professor Sachi Schmidhori, who had helped the company Ubisoft to check its game dialogue for accuracy. Since no one was defending her online, the professor decided to respond herself.
6: I just started writing back like, hey, you are writing about me, talking about me, about you, and I talk. In response, many of them were just surprised that I replied. And many of them apologized, took down what they have posted.
0: Even if games aren't always historically accurate, they can be a real gateway to the past. Whether through epic storylines, historical settings, or interactive experiences, digital technology makes history tangible. And for anyone who's curious, it's easy to dig deeper with podcasts, books, and digital archives just a click away. So, how would you like to travel through time? Do you prefer gaming, scrolling through Instagram, or have you been to an immersive exhibition? Let us know. That's all from me. See you next time on Shift.
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10: Peru's Altiplano. As breathtaking as it is formidable. The plateau's thin air pushes the body to its limits. Yet tens of thousands live daily with those extremes. 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
7: In 45 minutes.
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7: Those who know, understand, can have a say, and make the right decisions. DW News on Instagram. For those in the know, follow us. Nila was born out of wedlock in Iran. Officially, that doesn't happen. This film, recorded in secret, is about a mother's love and a misogynistic system.
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13: چیز کردم یه خوابی که بچه بودم خب دیدم توی مغازه آقای آرش بودیم بعد
7: Nila's dream in the Garden of Eden starts June 27th on DW.

0: think you know African music? Do you think you've heard it all? Well, let me introduce you to a man who wants way more than just to entertain. And he wants everyone to recognize his passion immediately. His name, Green Daddy.
1: Best man lives it. He thinks about plastic pollution, climate change, and tree planting. And he pays special attention to the youngest.
2: They are already big fans. 3 years ago, Vincent Chikabi, or Green Daddy, opened a kindergarten in Natete, a suburb of Kampala. Every week, he comes by to teach the kids how to look after the environment. The singer-songwriter was born in Natete and grew up here. Back then, the houses were built illegally on this wetland area outside Kampala. A fateful decision that impacted his life from an early age.
3: Now this was my childhood best friend's house. This is where we used to come and play from when I was still young. But as you can see, it is now waterlogged. I don't know where even they went. And this was one of my biggest inspirations to become an environment activist, because when I think about my friends whom we used to play with, and I can't find them anymore, I was like, now, this is going to also happen to these kids who are growing up in this area now. They will lose their childhood friends. This same situation will happen if we don't wake up now.
2: His green hair is his trademark. He wants to shake things up, also through his music.

0: His goal is raising awareness. Together with his mother, Green Daddy set up a foundation in his Kampala neighborhood. The kindergarten currently has 43 children enrolled, but former students also enjoy coming back to visit. The musician focuses primarily on practical activities with the children, whether it's cleaning the streets or planting trees. They've planted 600 saplings so far. This time, the kindergarten grounds are getting new mango trees.
1: We are teaching these kids how to plant trees so that when they grow up, they teach others. We are creating an environmental army. Environmental army, solid one. You know, when you teach them young,
2: they don't have a lot of things to think about. Their minds are still green, so whatever you put in their minds, they keep it.
0: The saplings were provided free of charge by a company in Kampala. Rubber boots and green hair are a common sight in Natete during the school holidays. The kids are allowed to dye their hair in the holidays, and Green Daddy's visits continue. Children from other schools join in too. Looking after the environment with a music star is cool.
3: You see why I tinted my hair green? I want to be like Green Daddy. Green Dad teach us how to plant trees that gives us oxygen.
4: I have learned from Green Daddy how to clean small stagnant water channels that easily spread malaria in our homes.
0: The message is clearly hitting home and continues to spread in Natete.
1: Those who know me tell them this is Green Daddy. Whenever I meet those kids, I tell them stories, little stories about how to protect the environment. I teach them how to love nature.
5: 1, 2, 3, go!
6: Filming Green Daddy's story was quite an experience for me because of his character and personality. It would attract young people wherever I would move filming because of his celebrity status and the tinted green hair. Young people who would want to relate with his branding, with his movement of greening the environment. This is something I believe will go further to address issues of environment in their localities.
7: Wow, good vibes indeed. And you know what? Green Daddy is not the only one with a color theme. In Ivory Coast, Andy Costa is never without his bright green helmet. It's more than a statement, really. He is known as the cycling ambassador. In Abidjan, for example, bikes make up just 1% of traffic. Why? Too many cars, no bike lanes, and let's be honest, bikes have an image problem on the continent.

0: It's a dream shared by many, hopping into a car and driving off. But the reality is usually less romantic. Gridlock and air pollution. Andy Costa had enough. He switched gears and became a fan of bikes, despite their reputation as an option only for people who can't afford a car.
1: I like getting around by bike because it feels like one of the safest ways to really be free. It's also very democratic. When you're on a bike, everyone is equal. We're all just cyclists.
0: Today is celebrating another achievement. A large hotel chain now offers bike rentals in Abidjan's business district for anyone to experience the area in a different way. Costa wants to expand bicycle use amongst locals and visitors. He's been a cycling ambassador for over a decade. The new bikes are financed by partner companies that want to invest in social responsibility projects. He knows visibility matters and rides with both locals and famous faces. From the Prime Minister to soccer legend Didier Drogba, far from a symbol of poverty, he wants to make the bicycle a symbol of change.
1: We're very involved in political advocacy to ensure that current and future city projects include cycle paths.
0: Like many major African cities, Ivory Coast's economic capital is chronically congested, making it risky for cyclists trying to navigate the roads. Together with the World Bank and the French Development Agency, Abidjan is planning to build 15 kilometers of bike lanes by 2028. The authorities asked Costa to be part of the planning. Construction hasn't started yet. The average household in Abidjan spends around 3 hours a day commuting, much of it in traffic. And around 45% of fine particulate air pollution comes from road traffic. Across the whole country, around 34,000 premature deaths per year are linked to air pollution. So the fight for a bike-friendly city is a fight for cleaner air. Right now, clean air and safe cycle paths are found mostly in universities and parks, like Benko National Park.
1: People have started to embrace this spirit of cycling and truly protecting the forest. They used to get around either on foot or on three-wheelers, which were very noisy and caused pollution. A lot of people were complaining, so it's great that Andy Costa's cycling program provided bikes. It makes going on tours and getting around much easier.
0: With Andy Costa's support, the park has also replaced its own vehicle with an electric one. Costa is determined to shift the mindset that cycling is only for poorer people in rural areas.
1: I know that Abidjan can adapt and use bicycles more.
0: Achieving his vision will require perseverance, something the cycling ambassador has clearly proven he has.
2: If pedaling just isn't your thing, electric bikes are an eco-friendly alternative. Our social media reporter, Wisdom, tried it out here in Lagos.
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3: No more first cars, Shege. Are you following the trend or you want to stay on the queue? Let's go.
6: Powerlessness, a familiar feeling. The sense that there is nothing you can do about the pollution in our environment, our water, or even the air that we breathe. In an industrial town near Dakar, residents grew tired of helplessly watching their children become sick. So guess what? They decided to take action.
4: Toxic waste has long weighed heavily on Sebi Kotane, but the people who live here have not given up hope. The town near Dakar is on the edge of a growing economic hub. The water is polluted, the soil contaminated. The air also contains harmful substances. The sources are three recycling plants, according to a group of young environmentalists. While they are raising awareness, the town's mayor wants to bring back the forests. That's our vision, to restore the city and make it green again. Right now, though, things still look bleak in Sebi Kotane. The scrap metal processing company, Fabri Metal, has long been accused of releasing poisonous gases. In the nearby neighborhood of Sebi Fas, Tahibu Lee is convinced the polluted air is making the children sick. We have two babies who are not yet a year old, but they're already suffering from recurring respiratory illnesses. He and other residents are demanding clean air. They spread the word with theater, design posters, and gather signatures. The petition is a way of inviting the public to take part in the fight. At first, it was easy for the accused factories such as Someta to deny responsibility. The firm that processes scrap metal and industrial waste said there was no evidence that it was contributing to the pollution. So the residents brought in expert help. What looks like bed houses are infected by biosensors with pieces of eucalyptus bark that absorb airborne pollutants over a period of months. In 2022, scientists installed 200 of them in Sebi Kotane, and lab analysis of the data revealed the source of the pollution. Around the factories, we found high concentrations of metals. This is what we call a hotspot. It's an area of 300 meters around the factories. Beyond that, the bark samples also allowed us to identify lower magnitude chronic contamination that's constant over time and extends over a great distance. Fabri Mental responded and now emits fewer pollutants, at least during the day, but young activists filmed this video, which they say shows. After nightfall, the factory is still releasing clouds of toxic smoke. Fabri Mental didn't respond to our request for comment. And Someta, the other metal factory, after years of back and forth, the recycler says it's taken action. It now claims to emit virtually no toxic pollutants. Why? Because we've implemented procedures that not only manage the different types and forms of waste, but also the different types of pollutants. We've installed more than 2,500 filters to effectively filter out all the different chemical components of iron or even plastic waste from items of this kind. In another case, the protests managed to get a factory closed down. The Indian company Gravita used to recycle lead-acid car batteries here without regard for the environment or health. But even though the factory is gone, its legacy remains in the soil and water of this residential area. Modu Niane and his family recently moved into a house right next to the former factory. His grandchildren are suffering from stomach cramps and vomiting. Based on my initial research, I was told it could be lead. Because the problem is this, they are both constantly suffering from stomach aches and vomiting. I use a lot of antibiotics for the children because I can't even relieve the pain. These are for the diarrhea, one for the older child, one for the younger. Meanwhile, at the nearby school, work has begun on decontaminating the soil with the help of greenery. Plant biologist Mustafa Sagna is using Hyptis sauvalens, a plant that can extract lead from the soil. Many of the children here are also suffering gastrointestinal problems.
7: Dès que vous absorbez du plomb, le plomb ne sortira pas de votre corps.

0: Once you absorb lead, it will not leave your body, even if you urinate, if you go to the toilet. The lead doesn't leave you. It's stored in your tissues. Plants like this one helps us to extract all the lead found in the water and at the school. So these plants can help us solve the problem of soil pollutants. But that's just the first step. The plan is to bring back trees. When the mayor was a child, there was a forest here. Today, only scarred land remains. He's bought back 6 hectares for the city and wants to restore the forest. And this man is supposed to get it started, Maximilien Puye, the founder of the local tree nursery. His plan is to plant some new trees, but also to help nature heal itself. The priority is to protect the land, because the forest remains in the soil. As soon as we fence it off, it will start to emerge. There are still trees in the subsoil. There are seeds that have survived. They can stay in the soil for a long time. Maximilien Puye and his helpers are planting sycamore figs, a hardy native species whose leaves are traditionally used to treat coughs and high blood pressure. It's one more part of the Sebikotani's residents' push to restore the natural healthy balance with clean soil and fresh air.
1: Across rural Africa, traditional chiefs hold power that shapes the land and the lives of their people. But all too often, that power is used in ways that damage the environment rather than protecting it. We're off to northern Ghana, where a new kind of leadership is emerging. Chiefs are trading regalia for responsibility.
2: This man has been chosen as a guardian of the land to protect the future of the people in this region. Chief Edin Aglugo is now Supreme Environmental Chief of Ghana's Northeastern Bongo District. A coronation ceremony makes it official. He will be in charge of more than 40 junior environmental chiefs in the area. No tree will be cut, no bush will be burnt. I urge the young people to stop cutting down trees and smoking in the bushes, otherwise we will hand you over to the Forestry Commission for sanctions. The Bongo district is facing huge problems. Tree felling has decimated the forest. That, along with climate change, has made rainfall irregular. Water levels in the Via Reservoir have dropped steadily. Sand extracted to build homes and roads, along with tree felling, mean precious rainwater runs off more quickly. Small-scale farmers like Ambabila Alagne are struggling to survive. 90% of farmers in northern Ghana grow peanuts. Right now, the harvest is not looking good. The ground is dry. This is food, but you can't harvest because it didn't rain enough. Even if you try your best to uproot it, the ground is so hard that you lose the nuts. When you pull the plant out, if there are 10 nuts, only 3 comes out. The other 7 remains in the field. We are facing huge problems. Chief Edin is well-traveled. At the age of 20, he experienced firsthand in the Sahara what water scarcity means and how important it is to leave vegetation intact. Back home, he became a passionate environmentalist. He earns his living as a farmer and he also breeds bears.
3: Everyone in this community respects him. Over the past 5 years, this community has changed for the better. In the past, a tree like this would have been cut by now. And there'll be nowhere to sit in the shed. Now, if you want to prune a tree in this community, you need his permission. That man commands good respect here.
2: The Water Resources Commission is in charge of protecting surface water bodies in Ghana. It now relies on local environmental chiefs. They enjoy more influence in rural areas than expats in the regional capitals.
4: Our local

0: Communities are such that when a foreigner comes, they look at you with suspicion. But when one of them, especially somebody who is an opinion leader, comes to them or comes to show them a way that is different from how they have lived in the past, which is detrimental to the environment, they are more receptive and they are more open.
1: But it seems there are still people who don't respect the chief's wishes. While out on forest patrol, Chief Aiden discovers that firewood has been cut illegally and stacked on a tricycle truck. The loggers took off as soon as the team appeared. The wood and vehicle will be confiscated if the perpetrators are caught, and they will have to pay a fine. No matter what you do, there are always going to be some people who won't listen. See the destruction they are causing here. We will confiscate the wood, and when we catch them, the Forest Commission will decide on punishment. The wood will be donated to schools. They can use it to cook meals for the children. But it's often sheer necessity that drives people to break the rules. Many struggle to earn a living. For women in the Bongo region, weaving traditional basket is one of the few ways to earn a little money. It takes Grace Adongo up to 4 days to make a basket.
2: There is no business. So because of that, people cannot buy charcoal or firewood. So they have to go to the forest and steal from the forest and come home and cook.
1: Despite the challenges, the eco chiefs remain undeterred. They are working to reforest the area with funding from environmental groups like international NGOs, Tree Aid and Blue Deal. Farmer Amabila Alagni donated one of his parched peanut fields to the project. The trees are now in their fourth year. Once the forest has regrown back, it will retain moisture in the ground. He also hopes it will eventually lead to increased rainfall. Experts are optimistic.
3: This place used to be very degraded, less trees, and exposed to the weather, bad weather. And so with the presence of Tree Aid since 2021, the area has been restored, and this contributes to the ecological function of the river.
4: We are doing this to protect the place forestry and then protect the environment, the erosion. There's a gully here which this one started, is locking it now. We are seeing changes.
1: In the neighboring village, Chief Aiden's strict approach is already bearing fruit. Vegetation is slowly returning to over 20 square kilometers of protected land, offering a glimmer of hope for nature and the people in this region.
5: Did you know that plants can hear rain? Well, not like that exactly, but more like this rice plant. Scientists at MIT discovered something incredible. Some rice seeds germinate faster when it rains, not because of the water, but because of the sound. The research team tested thousands of rice seeds in different setups. Some were exposed to sounds of rain of varying intensity. Others were kept in complete silence. The result? Seeds that were exposed to the sounds of falling raindrops sprouted up to 30 to 40% faster. Scientists believe the phenomenon is due to statoliths inside plant cells. The dense, sand-like structures enable plants to sense gravity, directing roots down and stems up. And seemingly, the statoliths also react to rain. When a raindrop hits water or soil, it creates a strong vibration that the seed can sense or hear, powerful enough to trigger growth. Nature is more tuned in than we think, right?
6: And with that, we wrap up today's show. So why not subscribe to our weekly Echo Drop newsletter and do stay in touch.
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0: Peru's Altiplano, as breathtaking as it is formidable. The plateau's thin air pushes the body to its limits. Yet tens of thousands live daily with those extremes. It's a world few have seen, where tradition lives alongside the fight for a good life. Peru, life at 4,000 meters.
1: In 15 minutes.
0: An uneven battle is unfolding on the Baltic Sea. Fishermen versus seals.
2: Culling seals is not the solution. We just have to give the ecosystem a chance to fully recover.
0: The grey seals return, a struggle over fish, over livelihoods, and over one fundamental question: how much wilderness can humans live with?
1: In 60 minutes.

0: Give your mailbox an upgrade with the latest newsletter from DW. Do you know which of these three industries has the highest CO2 emission rates? Would you have guessed? But it's concrete. Transforming Business delivers answers in a nutshell. Figure out what's the real New Deal and what's just greenwashing. 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
1: Ich bin eigentlich in einer ganz glücklichen Lage. Ich habe das gefunden, was ich immer machen wollte in meinem Leben.
2: Anja Niedringhaus ist die erste deutsche Fotografin, die einen Pulitzer bekommt.
3: An excellent photographer.
4: Just in a moment, everything changed.
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7: Anya Niedringhaus.
8: A sad day, but in mysterious circumstances.
7: Nakibullah, guilty of murder.
3: Was mich beim Lesen der Akten verwundert hat, ist, dass das BKA das nicht weiter verfolgt hat.
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This is DW News, and these are our top stories. Iran says it fired missiles at Israel in retaliation for an Israeli airstrike on Lebanon. It was the first such attack on Israel since a ceasefire was agreed in April. The Israeli military says its defenses intercepted all the missiles. Crowds in Tehran celebrated the Iranian attack on Israel. The leaders of Britain, France and Germany have backed a call by Ukraine's President Volodymyr Zelensky for direct peace talks with Russia. The so-called E3 group of Kyiv's allies has been meeting in London. Zelensky told Sky News he's willing to halt the fighting on the existing front lines, but the Kremlin has previously rejected peace talks. Zelensky says Moscow deliberately targeted the Chernobyl exclusion zone.

A drone struck the site's main nuclear fuel storage facility. A building and nearby structures were damaged, but authorities say radiation remains within permitted limits and a fire was extinguished. United Nations monitors called the attack deeply concerning.

0: States across the U.S. Deep South are now racing to redraw their congressional voting district maps before midterm elections. They're backed by recent Supreme Court decisions, including Tuesday's ruling that allows Alabama to use a pro-Republican map blocked by a lower court for discriminating against African-American citizens. In an April ruling on Louisiana's redistricting gutted the 1965 Voting Rights Act, ending the requirement that states must take minority voters into account when drawing districts. Washington Bureau Chief Inez Pohl filed this report from Alabama.
1: Before

0: the many times that Dr. King would kiss me on my cheek before he would leave the mass meetings in Selma and tell me that he would return.
1: Sharon Webb Kreisberg was 7 years old when she joined hundreds of marchers in Selma, Alabama, on March 7th in 1965. The events of that day became known as Bloody Sunday, one of the defining moments in the campaign to secure voting rights for Black Americans. And now, she fears the rights they fought for are once again under threat.
0: When I first heard about what was going on with the Supreme Court ruling, I went into tears and I reflected on all of the blood, sweat, and tears and all those people who have died who were in that struggle back in the 60s. So I was hurt, like so many other people are hurt, because we can't go back. We can't go back, and we got to fight. We got to fight and fight again.
1: For many in Alabama, the memories of the civil rights movement are not confined to history books. A new Supreme Court ruling has reopened debates many believed had been settled decades ago. Sharon Webb Kreisberg is a regular in the Missionary Baptist Church in Montgomery. Today is Youth Sunday.
2: Some of us believe that it's all over. There's no more fight, that everything's equal, that everything's where it ought to be. But what we're looking at in these current conditions and these current times is that it's not what we thought it was.
1: At the center of the debate is how electoral districts are drawn, a process that can shape political power for years to come.
3: 60 years ago, thousands of voting rights activists completed their march here at the Alabama State Capitol. Their goal was simple: equal access to the ballot box. Today, the debate has shifted. The question is no longer who can vote, but how those votes are translated into political power and whether the way electoral districts are drawn can shape who governs not only Alabama, but the country as a whole.
1: Every 10 years after the census, electoral districts in the United States are redrawn. Critics say politicians sometimes shape those maps to benefit their own party, either by concentrating opposing voters in a few districts or splitting communities apart to weaken their influence. The practice is known as gerrymandering. In Alabama, the fight centers on congressional districts with large Black populations. Voting rights advocates argue those communities need enough voters in a district to elect candidates of their choice. Republicans argue districts should not be drawn primarily based on race. The Supreme Court's latest ruling could now reduce the number of majority Black districts from 2 to 1. And because Alabama sends 7 members to Congress, even small changes to district boundaries can affect who holds political power in Washington. Republicans see the issue very differently.

0: differently. At a Republican gathering in Clanton, about an hour north of Montgomery, many argue the current maps place too much emphasis on race and not enough on the views of Alabama's voters.
1: Then what has happened over time, districts have been redrawn and redrawn to the point that now the Supreme Court has said, guys, you've gone too far the other way.
2: You know, we don't believe that our district lines should be based off race. And that was the argument that the court said, that we had to have at least two Democratic black districts, and that's not constitutional.
0: Many Republicans also see the issue as one of political representation.
3: Alabama's a ruby red state, and I think we should reflect that in our district.
4: What I do know is no voting rights are being taken away. Alabama's still holding the same standard. They're making sure that you show up with an ID, you have citizenship, you can vote in Alabama.
0: For Republicans, the issue is not voting rights. They argue every eligible voter can still cast a ballot. But for many black Alabamians, the debate is about political influence and who gets represented.
5: On our way, we pass the Lowndes County Courthouse, a place that tells an important part of the story of voting rights here in the United States. Despite having a large black majority, most black residents here were effectively excluded from political power until the Voting Rights Act of 1965. After the Selma to Montgomery marches, communities like this became a kind of a testing ground for the new voting rights protections that reshaped the American South.
0: For civil rights activists like Reverend Lawrence Wofford in Selma, the legacy of the Selma marches is still being tested today.
6: The reality of what Dr. King died for was to get us the right to vote. And unfortunately, too many of us don't vote.
0: But Wofford says today's debate goes beyond voter turnout.
6: Well, it's not the voting right. It's not a right. They're not moving the right to vote. They're moving it and making the vote that we cast in some ways ineffective or inefficient. What they're saying is we're going to split the districts so that it is more than likely that other people will be elected in those districts, and blacks will not have the power to be effective in the legislature, in the Congress, or way up. Gerrymandering is another tool that the folk in power use to accrue power to themselves and to extract power from those of us who sometimes seem powerless. Because when you remove people from the ability to elect some people that represent them, that's not equity. That has nothing to do with equity. That has to do with the extraction of power and accruing power to themselves.
0: Many believe the battles that played out on this bridge had long been settled, but for activists here, a new Supreme Court ruling has made the past feel present once again.
6: It's a much more refined racism, but it's still racism. It's still a matter of not wanting to share the power. We developed a much more sophisticated way of doing it. Your vote is your voice. Without your vote, you have no voice. Dr. King was positive, in spite of all. He said, I'm not turning back, I'm going forward.
7: Let's get more on this now with Lee Druthman. He's a political scientist and senior fellow at the think tank New America in Washington, D.C. Good to have you with us. Lee, many of those watching this program from outside the U.S. may not really understand what gerrymandering is. It's been described as politicians choosing their voters rather than voters choosing their politicians. Is that about right? Give us your thumbnail explanation.
8: Yeah, it's a little oversimplified, but broadly, it's a pretty good way of describing it. The thing that we do here in the United States that is somewhat distinct is, one, we use single-member districts with first-past-the-post elections, and two, we let state legislatures decide how to draw the lines by which those districts are drawn.

0: So that throughout the entire history of the US, frankly, has led to a lot of attempts to draw lines in particular ways, and this has ebbed and flowed throughout our history. The name gerrymander actually goes back to 1812, so this is a very old practice, but it has certainly hit a new low in the last year or so here in the United States as our politics has just gotten nastier and nastier.
1: Okay, there's a partisan politics part of gerrymandering, and then there's a racial component in it too sometimes. Those who engage in the practice acknowledge that it's driven by party politics, but is it also used as a legal excuse to discriminate?
0: Well, it's hard to say because partisanship and race have been so entwined here in the United States because black voters vote overwhelmingly for the Democratic Party. So Republicans, particularly in the South, have used gerrymandering to disenfranchise black voters, but they are also disenfranchising Democrats. So I think there is certainly some racial element to it, but it is also, I think, much more clearly a partisan element right now in this moment in the United States.
1: Okay, we've got this Supreme Court decision. Critics of that decision argue that it makes elections less fair for millions of minority citizens, that some votes will now count less than others. Is that the case?
0: In pretty much that's been the case for a lot of Americans voting in elections for quite a while now, is that most Americans don't live in districts that are competitive, and so their votes count less. What the new maps that have been enacted throughout the U.S. South in the wake of this voting rights decision do is they now make it harder for black voters in the South to elect candidates who they want because they've been spread out into different districts, which is what you can do if you have the power to draw maps however you want them to. So it disenfranchises a lot of black voters, disenfranchises a lot of minority voters, but it disenfranchises most Americans, frankly, who don't really get to vote in competitive elections.
1: So, what are the main consequences do you think that Supreme Court decision is having? How will it impact the country long term?
0: Well, I think we already had a gerrymandering fire going on here in the United States that began, I mean, began at the founding, but it became much more fiery in the last year or so as there have been states doing mid-district gerrymandering. I think this poured gasoline on the gerrymandering fire, and it is now really inflaming the country. So long term, I don't know. Maybe this is the thing that finally leads us to join most of the rest of the world and adopt a system of proportional representation, which would make gerrymandering obsolete. That's certainly my hope. But in the immediate term, it is just making U.S. politics nastier and more vitriolic.
1: Lee, thank you very much for your insights. That was Lee Drutman, political scientist and senior fellow at the New America Think Tank in Washington, D.C.
0: All right, thank you.

0: High in the Peruvian Andes, in the old heartland of the Inca Empire, the town of Paucotambo is coming alive. Pilgrims gather here for one of the largest religious festivals in South America, a journey honoring both Catholic saints and the sacred mountain spirits of the Andes. 30-year-old Jim is taking part for the first time.
1: This is Chakri, the traditional dance of the pilgrims. Ever since I was little, my parents wanted me to join this pilgrimage. Now that I'm finally an adult, I can take part in the celebration.
0: Jim is from Cusco, the historic

capital of the Inca Empire and the largest city in the region. He hopes to join one of the festival's most respected brotherhoods, the Pablitos. Before he can take part, the elders put him through a series of rituals that honor the ancestors.

0: Jim.
1: As a newcomer, Jim must endure an initiation ritual. Including having his face covered with the blood of a young bull.
2: Just on the face, please. Even for me, it feels a bit uncomfortable. But if you want to be a part of the festival, you have to accept the rituals.
1: Entire families make the journey, even children as young as 10. The pilgrimage begins at 3,000 meters above sea level and climbs towards a shrine nearly 4,700 meters high. As they climb, the air thins and the temperature drops to minus 5 degrees Celsius. After 3 hours of walking, Jim is exhausted.
2: I'm tired, I'm hot, and my throat hurts. The air is freezing. We're stopping here for our second break.
1: Some pilgrims begin to lose their breath. At this altitude, they risk losing consciousness. But their faith keeps them going. After 9 hours and 10 kilometers uphill, they finally reach their destination. The shrine of Koyuriti draws many thousands of pilgrims every year.
2: We finally arrived.
1: Pilgrims come before the sacred rock to pray. Long before the arrival of the Spanish, this place was already holy to the people of the Andes. Over time, indigenous beliefs and Catholic traditions merged here into a unique form of worship. Most pilgrims spend the night beside the shrine. It's 2 in the morning.
2: I'm putting on my cross.
1: Jim and the other members of the Brotherhood begin the final ascent. Their destination is the Kolke Punku Glacier, more than 5,000 meters above sea level.
2: There's a special energy here. Now I understand why the faithful keep coming back. I feel connected to the tradition again, the traditions that belong to me and my parents.
1: Jim still has more to prove before becoming a full member of the Brotherhood. He will have to complete the pilgrimage 2 more times in this harsh and unforgiving landscape. Southern Peru's Altiplano stretches across the high Andes at elevations above 3,600 meters. These mountains were once the center of the Inca world, a civilization transformed forever after the arrival of the Spanish conquistadors. Our journey leads deep into Peru's most remote regions, where the altitude pushes both body and mind to their limits. To reach these mountains in the country's far south, near the Bolivian border, we spend 10 days acclimatizing before climbing above 5,000 meters. The road ends in a world of rock, ice, and thin air. Yet spread across this mountainside are thousands of tin shacks. This is La Rinconada, the highest permanent settlement on Earth, more than 5,300 meters above sea level. Oxygen levels here are barely half those at sea level. Still, tens of thousands of people call this place home.
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1: Life in La Rinconada revolves around gold.
4: Hola, hijita. Despierta, hijita.
5: Good morning, sweetheart. Wake up.
1: Arnaldo and his family have lived here for 8 years. He works in one of the many gold mines here.
5: She's cold. Look, one blanket, two, three, four.

0: 5, 6. At night, temperatures can fall to minus 25 degrees Celsius.
1: It's freezing inside their two-room home. Rent is 450 soles a month, about 110 euros. Expensive for a home with no heat or hot water.
0: This is the kitchen. At this altitude, you need a jacket even indoors.
1: At 6 in the morning, Arnaldo leaves for work.
2: Miki.
0: Honey, some coca leaves, please.
1: His wife, Victoria, runs a small shop.
0: I'll take them with me to the mine.
1: Coca leaves have been used in the Andes for centuries. Miners chew them to fight hunger, fatigue, and the effects of the altitude.
0: We chew them because they make us braver in the mine and keep us going.
3: It's anise liqueur. The miners drink it every day before work. Good luck.
0: See you later.
1: Like many others, Arnaldo came to La Rinconada hoping gold would change his life. Mining has existed here since Inca times. In the 1980s, several hundred miners settled here. They worked with their hands in the light of simple oil lamps. When global gold prices surged in the early 2000s, thousands more people arrived, turning this remote settlement into a booming mining town almost overnight. The price of gold skyrocketed and a gold rush took hold. The city grew faster than its infrastructure. Even today, La Rinconada has no proper sewage system or wastewater treatment.
4: Where's the mine?
0: Over there on the other side. That's where I work. Time to go underground. I always cross myself. I hope it brings me luck and helps me find gold. But most of all, I hope I can come back out safely without an accident.
1: Mining here is dangerous. Many tunnels are reinforced with little more than rough wooden beams. Because much of the work is informal, there are no reliable figures for accidents or deaths.
4: What's that?
0: Just some tree bark that came loose.
1: Moments later, part of the tunnel gives way. Rocks and wooden supports crash to the ground. No one is injured.
0: We're clearing the way for the machines.
1: The mining rights here belong to a single company. But most tunnels are operated by hundreds of small contractors working through two local mining cooperatives, including Arnaldo's boss, Freddy.
5: My tunnel starts down there, and the left side belongs to me too. You have to go this way.
1: Freddy's miners don't receive a regular salary. Instead, they work under cachoreo. One day a week, any gold they find is theirs to keep. Sometimes they're lucky. Sometimes they leave empty-handed. Underground, the workers try to keep their spirits up.
4: What are you doing?
0: Having a little drink, rum and coke.
5: A chemist.
0: That way it lasts longer.
1: To reach the gold, miners blast the rock. Arnaldo prepares the sticks of dynamite.
0: They do all the work. I just put in the fuse and they're ready to go.
1: Handling explosives like this officially requires training and a permit. But in La Rinconada, safety rules are often ignored. Today, Arnaldo is preparing 8 sticks of dynamite.
0: That's enough to blow up the entire boulder next to me. If this exploded now, there'd be nothing left of us. Not even bones, just dust.

0: Doesn't that scare you?
1: Yes, of course, but I have to earn a living. I'll go set them up.
2: The gold lies hidden inside a cramped chamber, barely large enough for two men to work.
1: This vein is promising. The gold is here, see? You can already see small traces.
2: Arnaldo and his co-worker take turns drilling into the rock with a 20-kilogram machine. At this altitude, every movement takes effort. Once the holes are ready, the dynamite is placed inside them. It's time to go.
1: Don't worry, I'll be quick.
2: One by one, Arnaldo lights the fuses. This is the most dangerous moment. The miners now have only a few minutes to escape the blast zone.

0: Done. All 8 charges have exploded.
1: But even after the blast, the danger remains. Toxic smoke fills the tunnels, forcing the miners to leave.
0: The smoke is very dangerous. We could suffocate. The explosive we use produce toxic fumes, which is what kills the miners here.
1: Peru is one of the world's largest gold producers, and much of that gold comes from mines high in the Andes. In La Rinconada, women are traditionally barred from the mines. According to local belief, their presence angers the mountain spirit. Instead, many women work above ground in low-paid jobs as hairdressers or at market stalls. The poorest sift through discarded rock, hoping for leftover traces of gold.
2: There's still a little gold here.
1: Jessica is also a payaquera, as they're called. She's a single mother.
2: This is my workshop.
1: Her workshop is little more than a shallow pit in the ground. The entire town was built on the rock debris from the mines.
2: People say the spirit of the mine is jealous of women. That's why we don't go inside.
1: She spends 8 hours a day here.
2: There's nothing here.
1: Some days, she earns almost nothing.
2: Once, I searched all day and found almost nothing. Just tiny pieces so light the scale showed zero. I worked for nothing. It was a complete waste of time and energy. But with a little luck, these stones could contain gold. So I'm taking them outside.
1: If Jessica is lucky, she'll bring her stones down to the mill district, a maze of small processing plants where miners crush rock to extract gold.
0: Hello.
1: Arnaldo comes here once a week.
0: These are the stones I brought back from the mine. You can see flecks of gold in them.
1: Now he'll find out whether the work was worth it.
0: This big stone is called a quimbalete. It's a traditional way of extracting gold. You pour a little water into it, then climb on top while the stones are fed in underneath.
1: Versions of this technique have been used in the Andes for centuries.
3: You're going to find a lot of gold.

0: Can you move the stone? Some mercury, please.
1: That's 1 euro.
2: The mercury binds to tiny particles of gold, separating them from the crushed rock.
0: Not a single drop can be wasted.
2: The metal is highly toxic.
0: Now by hand.
2: Arnaldo handles the mercury with no protective equipment. Over time, the poison accumulates in the body.
0: It's toxic, but we're used to it. This is all the gold I found today.
2: The gray color comes from mercury still mixed into the gold.
0: I'm putting it here so I don't lose it.
2: He never lets the gold out of his sight.
0: Now a knot.
2: He takes his treasure here to sell.
0: Hello.
2: Tiny shops like these buy gold directly from the miners.
0: Can I heat it here? I'll put it on this.
2: By heating the metal, the remaining mercury evaporates.
0: That's it.
2: Only the gold remains.
1: 1.5 grams.
0: Good. I'm happy to finally get paid. She's giving me 348 soles for it.
2: That's about 85 euros for a week's work. The gold ends up in international refineries and on global markets, but miners bear most of the risk for very little reward.
0: I have to use this money to buy food and heating fuel for my wife and daughter, but it's not much. It barely lasts 3 days. Thank you. Goodbye.
2: Life in La Rinconada is expensive. Everything must be hauled up into the mountains from lower elevations. To survive, Arnaldo and his wife Victoria also run a small shop.
0: How did it go today?
3: Not very good.
0: It's hard.
3: Yes.
2: They sell cooked meals and basic supplies.
0: In the provincial capital, a kilo of sugar costs 3 soles. Here it's 5.5, almost double. It's the same with vegetables.
2: Arnaldo dreams of leaving someday and building a better life for his daughter farther down the valley.
0: I want to save enough from mining to build a house and open a grocery store in my parents' town.
2: But gold is not the Andes' only source of wealth. Across Peru's highlands, thousands of families depend on another valuable resource, wool. Peru produces more alpaca fiber than any other country in the world. Much of the trade passes through Arequipa, situated at 2,300 meters above sea level. Major producers and many artisanal workshops are based here. Every year, breeders, traders, and textile experts gather for an important alpaca competition. Alpacas have been bred in the Andes for thousands of years. They're prized for their soft, lightweight fleece.
4: This alpaca has very fine, dense, shiny wool. It clearly deserves first place.
2: More than 4 million alpacas live in Peru, making the country the global center of alpaca wool production. The fiber is exported around the world and supports a major textile industry. But even more valuable than alpaca wool is the fleece of the vicuña, Peru's national animal. This fiber is among the

0: finest in the world, softer than cashmere, and sought after by luxury fashion houses. It's popular among celebrities like actor Mads Mikkelsen, American baseball player LeBron James, and even the British King. A single vicuña coat can cost tens of thousands of euros.
1: This is a coat made entirely from vicuña wool. It's the finest and warmest fiber in the world, incredibly soft and comfortable both in summer and winter.
0: The rarity of the wool drives the price.
1: Right now, I'm holding several thousand euros in my hand. These are our most expensive pieces. This cape alone costs around 15,000 euros.
0: A simple hat can cost up to 1,800 euros, and a sweater over 6,000. Only a few hundred kilograms are produced here each year. Vicuñas cannot be domesticated. By law, they must remain wild. The animals live high on the Altiplano at elevations above 4,000 meters, where temperatures can fall far below freezing. Only limited amounts of wool can be collected each year, and gathering it takes enormous effort. To shear the animals, villagers climb high into the mountains.
1: You can see two in the distance. I think they're males.
0: Vicuñas are fast and difficult to approach. They can sprint at speeds of up to 50 kilometers an hour across huge stretches of open land. To guide them, local communities stretch long ropes lined with colored flags across the plains.
1: You can see the flags. The vicuñas notice them from far away. They don't like the red and move towards the enclosure.
0: After 6 hours, the herd is finally driven into a corral. Only a few of the animals have wool long enough to be sheared. Now the sorting begins.
1: This male can be sheared because his wool is longer than 2.5 centimeters. That's a lot.
0: Of the 750 vicuñas captured today, only about a third have enough wool to be shorn.
2: This male's wool is still too short.
0: The remaining animals are released. That means less wool and less income for the community. But vicuñas are protected by law here. There are strict rules for handling the animals, and they can only be shorn once a year.
1: We don't shear the white wool on the belly. We only take the longer wool from the back. And we leave enough on the hindquarters so the animal doesn't get cold. Otherwise, it could get sick and die.
0: Today, every fleece must also be carefully documented. Vicuñas were once hunted almost to extinction. Now, communities must prove the fiber was collected legally.
3: I note that this is an adult male and record the name of the person who brought it in.
0: The paperwork guarantees the wool can be traced back to the community that collected it. And quality control is just as strict.
1: Here we remove all the white fibers.
0: Women sort the fleece by hand, separating even the smallest imperfections.
1: Every gram matters. If the women get impatient, the fleece could tear and the luxury fashion houses might reject it. This fleece was rejected. You can see these small white spots. That's dandruff.
0: Vicuña fiber is among the most valuable natural fibers in the world.
1: We're weighing it.
0: Raw sheep's wool may sell for a few euros per kilo. Vicuña fiber can sell for hundreds.
1: 159.3 grams.
0: After processing and weaving, it's worth even more. This year, the community collected around 45 kilos, worth roughly 13,500 euros. Back in La Rinconada, mines produce hundreds of millions of euros of gold a year. But the boom has also brought crime and violence, including robberies and armed attacks. About two people are killed every month.
4: A man opened fire in a nightclub.
0: In early 2025, violent clashes between rival mining groups left three people dead. In a town where state control is limited, many disputes are handled informally by the residents themselves. Warning signs are posted across the city to discourage thieves. Some residents even hang mannequins from power poles as a threat to would-be criminals.
1: Who's missing?
0: With just a few dozen officers.
1: Do you have your flashlights?
0: Major Aranda is trying to impose order here.
1: I'm setting the pace. We're heading to the higher parts of the city. Follow me.
0: Police patrols have increased in recent months.
1: Be careful. Watch above you and stay alert. Sir, your papers, please.
0: Mistrust here runs deep. Everyone is a suspect.
1: Check the socks. We're doing this for your safety, sir. We know some people are carrying firearms.
0: The police remain on edge. 2 months earlier, they exchanged gunfire with armed men here.
1: There was a shootout with the police. Look at the bullet holes. 1, 2, 3, 4, 5, 6. And here, the bullets nearly went through the metal door.
0: 13 miners were held against their will.
1: These are from that day. They look like assault rifle cartridges.
0: One police officer was killed. Now another case is unfolding.
2: Which way?
0: Acting on a tip, police moved towards a small shop.
2: Let them do their job, okay?
0: Investigators suspect illegal explosives are being sold here.
1: Check behind the counter. I think there are sticks of dynamite there.
0: Several bags of explosives holding more than 500 sticks of dynamite are hidden here.
3: 1, 2, 3, 4, 5.
0: Police say the shop owner was selling without a license. She faces up to 10 years in prison.
2: Even possessing these materials illegally is a criminal offense. The sale of explosives is strictly regulated.
0: The officers notice a locked room at the back. The owner refuses to open it.
2: I'll explain it again, ma'am. You have to cooperate. Everything will go into the report, even if you refuse to help us. Please, open the door.
5: But what will happen to my daughter? She's a student, and I'm a widow.
2: You're under arrest either way. Come here. Open the door.
0: The shop owner finally unlocks the room.
1: Take this.
0: They discovered dozens of bags of ammonium nitrate used to make mining explosives. In total, police seize more than a ton of explosive material, enough to destroy the entire neighborhood.
1: We need a truck. There are too many bags. Yeah.
2: This is an average amount. Sometimes we find even more.
0: The materials are worth roughly 2,000 euros, a significant sum in a region where many survive on very little.
1: Move along.
0: After the search, the officers leave with the explosives. The shop owner later receives a 3-year suspended prison sentence. For centuries, the Peruvian Andes have drawn travelers from around the world. They come for the landscape, the history, and the mountains themselves. The sanctuary of Machu Picchu is also located here. One of the best-known sites is Vinicunca, the Rainbow Mountain, whose colorful layers were formed by mineral deposits over millions of years. And then there's Cusco, once the capital of the Inca Empire and today one of Peru's most visited cities. But for many visitors, the altitude is a challenge. Cusco sits nearly 3,500 meters above sea level, where thin air can leave tourists struggling to breathe. Some end up here, a clinic specializing in altitude sickness. Camilla suddenly became ill during the night. Since then, she's been receiving oxygen to help her breathe.
5: At first, we thought it was just a stomach flu, but during the examination, we saw she was suffering from a lack of oxygen.
0: Up to 150 tourists are treated here every month for altitude-related problems. One treatment is a hyperbaric chamber, which raises air pressure and helps patients absorb more oxygen.
1: I'm going to ask you a few questions to assess your condition. Are you having any chest pain?
6: No, I had stomach pain here in this area. I vomited 6 times yesterday and felt very short of breath. I also had a terrible headache and my lips turned blue.
1: Those are classic symptoms caused by the altitude.
0: Without treatment, severe altitude sickness can become life-threatening. Camilla will now spend an hour inside the hyperbaric chamber. The higher air pressure makes it easier to breathe.
5: This helps the body recover, and her lungs will be fully oxygenated.
0: For people born and raised here, life at altitude is often far easier. In La Rinconada, where the air is very thin, even soccer matches are part of daily life.
3: This is the highest soccer field in the world. You can even play sports at 5,300 meters. You just need strong lungs.
0: While visitors struggle to catch their breath, local players move across the field with ease.
7: How can you play sports at this altitude?
1: We're used to it.
7: You don't get out of breath?
1: No.
0: Scientists have long studied how people in the Andes adapt to life at extreme altitude. For 6 years, a French research team has conducted medical studies here.
1: Hello. We're going to carry out a complete medical examination with different specialists, and everything is free of charge.
0: The team is led by French scientist Samuel Vergès and includes specialists from several fields. Their studies suggest that people here have adapted over many generations and are more likely to carry genetic traits that help them live at high altitudes.
1: To cope with the altitude, the people of La Rinconada produce very large numbers of red blood cells to carry oxygen through the body. That's very important.
0: Some residents have far more red blood cells than people living at sea level. But thicker blood also forces the body to work harder.
1: Now we're moving on to cardiovascular examinations.
0: At high altitude, the body constantly struggles to compensate for the lack of oxygen. Blood vessels expand, including in the brain.

0: Over time, the heart can grow larger as it works to pump blood. Researchers hope these findings could one day help patients with chronic lung disease and other low-oxygen illnesses. But this adaptation comes at a price.
1: The heart has to work very hard. In adults, we know this can eventually lead to illness. We want to understand whether children's hearts adapt differently, or whether early signs of disease already appear at a young age.
2: Everything looks good for now.
0: The research team also provides rare access to medical care.
3: There are no doctors or cardiologists here, and traveling to another town for treatment is very difficult. This support is very important because it helps us understand our children's health.
4: We also need a urine sample. Please fill the container halfway.
0: The scientists here are also studying the effects of mining pollution.
4: Mercury evaporates into the air here. We can detect it in the water, and we also find it in elevated levels in urine samples.
0: Researchers say nearly one in five miners here show signs of mercury exposure. The contamination spreads through the environment and can affect local water supplies.
5: How much do I owe?
6: 3 soles, thank you.
0: To understand where the pollution comes from, we travel upstream to the source of La Rinconada's drinking water. These black pipes are part of the city's water system. The water comes directly from the glacier above the town.
1: We drink glacier water. It's our only source of water. There are no rivers or streams here. Those holes down there supply the city.
0: From above, the glacier is scarred with hundreds of pits. Juan Carlos has worked in the mines for 12 years and worries about what's happening here.
1: It's painful to see how the ice is being destroyed.
0: Locals have found ways to make it melt faster.
1: The miners spread gravel and sand over the ice. The sun heats the dark material, and the ice underneath melts. That creates small streams of water.
0: Because the water flows openly across mining areas, it can become contaminated by industrial waste and mercury. There are no water purification plants here.
2: Does this water pass through the industrial area?
1: Yes.
0: Much of the wastewater from La Rinconada's mines is released directly into the environment. Experts say about 15 tons of mercury enter waterways in the Puno region every year, eventually reaching Lake Titicaca. At nearly 3,800 meters above sea level, Lake Titicaca is spectacularly beautiful. But environmental groups warn that pollution increasingly threatens its fragile ecosystem. Felix grew up on these shores and has watched conditions deteriorate.
2: This sludge is contaminated by mining waste. It contains heavy metals such as mercury, lead, cadmium, boron, arsenic, and many other toxic substances.
0: The lake is facing an ecological crisis.
2: There's no life left here anymore. No trout, no catfish, no giant frogs. Everything has disappeared. Today, Lake Titicaca is a cesspool.
0: Around 3 million people live in communities around the lake. In one village, the Peruvian Ministry of Health found elevated mercury and arsenic exposure in 83% of the residents. The contamination affects nearly every part of daily life, including drinking water. Residents like Juana describe constant headaches and stomach problems.
3: We hide the salty taste of the water with herbs and sugar, otherwise we couldn't drink it.
0: Juana has decided not to have children, fearing long-term risks linked to contamination. Heavy metals can harm the fetus during pregnancy and can cause learning, behavioral, and developmental delays.
3: This is Maria's house. Let's see how her child is doing.
0: Juana worries that one of her nephews is suffering health effects linked to pollution.
3: This is Antonio. He can play, but he still doesn't speak.
0: 4-year-old Antonio has serious speech delays. His family believes contaminated water may be part of the problem.
5: My child trembles all the time, and it breaks my heart. We've taken him to the hospital several times, but he isn't getting better. I'm very worried, and I no longer have money to bring him to doctors anymore. My brothers are also sick because of the water.
0: In this village of 2,000, residents say 5 other children are facing similar developmental delays.
3: It hurts deeply. It's horrifying and tears me apart.
0: Now, local residents are preparing legal action against the authorities. Elsewhere in Peru, communities affected by heavy metal pollution have seen some success in court. Around Lake Titicaca, many hope this could finally bring change.

0: An uneven battle is unfolding on the Baltic Sea. Fishermen versus seals.
1: Culling seals is not the solution. We just have to give the ecosystem a chance to fully recover.
0: The grey seals return, a struggle over fish, over livelihoods, and over one fundamental question: how much wilderness can humans live with?
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3: How to make greener choices in your everyday lives.
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3: Working 32 hours a week could be better for the environment.
5: But of course, we shouldn't be naive either.
2: Living Planet.
6: This is DW News. These are our top stories. Iran and Israel have traded fresh missile attacks. It's the first time the sides have attacked each other since a shaky ceasefire came into effect 2 months ago. Iran says it fired missiles at Israel in retaliation for an Israeli airstrike on Lebanon. Israel says its defences intercepted all the missiles. State media reported explosions in several Iranian cities. A large earthquake has rocked the southern Philippines island of Mindanao, killing at least 15 people and injuring more than 200. The magnitude 7.8 quake damaged buildings and set off a 1-metre tsunami. General Santos, a port city of more than 700,000 people, was among the hardest hit. The leaders of Britain, France and Germany have backed a call by Ukraine's President Volodymyr Zelensky for direct peace talks with Russia. The group has been meeting in London. Zelensky told Sky News he's willing to halt the fighting on the existing front lines, but the Kremlin has previously rejected peace talks.

0: The increasing numbers of grey seals in the Baltic Sea have become a problem for fishermen in the region, since the marine mammals are emptying their nets.
1: We can't fish with normal nets anymore because the seals tear them apart.
0: Biologists in Germany are calling for protected zones for the seals.
2: Culling is not the solution.
0: But in Sweden, hunting is allowed. The seals' return to the Baltic Sea has become a contentious issue. Here in Latvia, along the eastern part of the Baltic Sea, the Krumans family have been setting their nets for decades. 32-year-old Janis is a fourth-generation fisherman, and in the spring he heads out every day, weather permitting.
1: Generally speaking, late April and May are our peak season. That's when the herring come. So I'm hoping that today, now that it's May, we'll be able to catch at least 8 tons of herring. Our main buyer will only take large quantities.
0: But since the grey seals have been spreading through the region, the nets aren't as full as they used to be. Janis receives compensation from the government if he can prove that it is the seals that are decimating his catch.
3: Let's take the picture for authorities.
0: An adult grey seal eats about 10 kilograms of fish a day. Janis's nets make it easier for the animals to find food.
1: I filmed the seals right next to our fish trap. It's open at the top, so they come in and back out. Inside, it's like a buffet for them. They eat their fill and then take off again. We should really be fighting them off, even though we're not actually allowed to. They're a major threat to fish stocks. The seal population is unusually large here, and actually throughout the entire Baltic Sea as well.
0: He has already changed the way he fishes due to the problems the seals are causing. He uses a system of multiple nets to lure the fish into a trap at the center, where they are gathered. So that Janis doesn't have to take down and rebuild the entire net system every day, he and his team simply drag the trap to the water's surface. The crew then suck the fish out using a pump.
1: This doesn't look good. Way too few fish. If we're lucky, that's 200, maybe 300 kilograms of herring. A very small catch.
0: Janis is one of only 30 Baltic Sea fishermen left in Latvia. He has put out a total of 7 such net structures here on the Baltic coast. Emptying them is extremely labor-intensive. Fishing is only profitable for Janis because wages in Latvia aren't as high as in other European countries. Because Latvia wants to preserve jobs in coastal fishing, the government supports business owners like Janis. He received a grant for the pump, for example. It brings many sprats and garfish on board, but his client won't take the long garfish. They go straight back into the sea.
1: The pump has made us much faster. We can now haul in a net in 15 minutes. Before we had the fish pump, it would take us 2 hours. It really makes our work a lot easier.
0: Janis doesn't process the fish himself. He supplies a factory that only calls in its workers when the catch is large enough. Even though the quantity is smaller than expected, Janis will sell his catch today. because other fishermen are also delivering herring.

0: In the end, it's 3 tons instead of the 8 they had hoped for. Further south in the Baltic Sea, on the German island of Greifswalde Oy, Judith Denkinger from the Ocean Museum Germany in Stralsund is trying to find out whether the seals spend the entire year there.
1: Hallo, Dirk, freut mich.
2: Hallo, Judith, danke dir. Mach Achter los!
0: Grey seals are almost always to be found resting on the island's beaches. They make life even harder for German fishermen who already face strict catch quotas. Hunting is prohibited in Germany, but other countries are allowing grey seals to be hunted again.
3: Culling seals is not the solution. We just have to give the ecosystem a chance to fully recover.
0: About 40 years ago, humans had almost wiped out the grey seals in the Baltic Sea. Then they were placed under protection.
3: There are a few boulders as we sail in through the entrance here. That's where they like to rest. It's also a great spot for taking photos because they're relatively close to the shore. It's important to photograph as many animals as possible, and we always need to get the pigmentation here on the head and neck area on both sides so we can identify them. It's like a fingerprint. We can then track over time whether certain individuals keep turning up in the same location.
0: The protected status had the desired effect. The marine mammals are spreading throughout the Baltic Sea again, but they are still rare along Germany's coast. Ranger Helga Bieber spent almost the entire winter on the island. Helga observes the animals every day.
4: We did a spontaneous count yesterday because the weather was nice. There were about 75 of them scattered around the island, pretty much like today. One of them is lying there totally cool, its belly toward us, like a dying swan.
0: On land, the animals seem sedate and peaceful, but these fish eaters are Germany's largest predators.
3: I can't imagine that's comfortable.
0: Biologists estimate the seal population along the German Baltic Sea coast at around 400. Wherever they appear, the fishermen leave.
4: The area around the Greifswalde Oy used to be a hotspot for fishing, but since the grey seals have reclaimed it, the fishermen don't even come here to set their nets anymore, because it simply isn't profitable for them. The nets usually come back empty or damaged.
0: In Germany, the animals currently have the upper hand over the fishermen.
3: The fact that fishermen are avoiding this area and are no longer setting nets here is actually a very positive development. What we're missing are precisely these protected areas where nothing is removed. Then you can give nature the chance to regenerate.
0: However, almost no grey seal births have been observed in Germany so far. Further north, on the coast of southern Sweden near Ronneby, fishermen and researchers are working hand in hand to get the seal problem under control. Marine ecologist Peter Ljungberg is working with Bengt Larsen to test new catching methods.
5: Do we have everything?
6: We have everything.
5: Let's start with the big trap.
6: I guess so. What do you think?
5: Yes.
6: Okay, we're heading out to what is known as a push-up trap. We have a very large seal population here, and this trap is seal-proof. It was developed here in Sweden just over 20 years ago and has since been mainly used in the Swedish salmon fishing industry.
5: The situation has changed dramatically. We have major problems when we use nets. It's always been a struggle with the seals. They're always finding new tricks to get to our catch. But now we think we found a good solution.
0: Just like in Latvia, the traditional set net has also become obsolete in Sweden. Peter Ljungberg is banking on the new trap.
6: This is what we call a pontoon trap. The tubes you can see here go down to a kind of container where the fish gather.
2: The trap is still being tested. Yongbei is monitoring it with an underwater drone.
7: Yeah, we'll go down now. But it's not as good as I hoped, actually. I will just try to find it first.
5: What do you think?
6: We won't be bringing up many, just a small number of very different species.
7: And here, if you turn around, then you have the entire trap on this side. So this is the entire fish house we now see. Entrance, you can see. So it's like a hose coming in, and then you have an opening. You can see them. This is the front of the pontoon, so they are standing actually at the bottom. So it looks quite good. It looks liftable.
8: Okay.
2: The compressor pumps air into fabric pontoons attached to the trap's skids, which rest on the sea floor. The buoyancy of the air causes the trap to gradually rise to the water's surface.
6: I think it's really important for researchers and fishers to work together. We have an extremely large gray seal population here. We should preserve that. But we also have a thriving coastal fishing industry that provides us with essential protein. I think it's important to preserve both.
2: The structure is over 20 meters in length. The pontoon trap is seen as a beacon of hope for the few remaining small fishing operations on the Swedish part of the Baltic coast.
6: The net around the fish house provides additional protection for the seals. It's made of a new, highly durable material, so the seals can't bite through it.
2: These types of traps are indispensable when Larsen is dealing with the presence of gray seals.
5: That wasn't great, but it's okay. For some species, we need traps to get to the fish at all. We can still catch others with nets, perch for example, but not turbot and flatfish in general. With those, it's practically hopeless.
2: Declining fish stocks are making life difficult for coastal fishermen throughout the Baltic Sea. The seals are exacerbating the industry's problems.
6: I think it's important to have a vibrant coastal ecosystem, and I think it's important to use only the resources we really need, and maybe to eat a variety of different species. It makes no sense to process herring into fish meal so we can eat salmon. We should eat the herring. It's an excellent source of nutrition.
2: The conflict between fishermen and seals has already become a political issue in Sweden. The herring season isn't over yet. Nevertheless, Janis Krumans from Salacgrīva, Latvia, has already had to pull some of his nets out of the sea.
6: Most of the fish end up here, at the end of the net. Others are further forward in the chamber. The seals see them swimming and then try to catch them. They bite into the net and then pull on it. The sides and the end of the net are full of holes. It's always the same.
2: Janis had the net specially made from sturdy twine. The Latvian government has authorized the culling of some seals this fall. Officially, it's three animals per fisherman.
9: This is a truck that
6: The seals can damage our nets as often as they want. Hopefully, the seal hunt will change that. We have to

0: protect our fishing gear. It's not about killing the seals, but they need to be afraid to go near the nets.
1: This is the second year that seal hunting has been allowed again in Latvia.

0: need a couple more permits. This year, I want to join in.
1: Today, the crewman's family is smoking roach and eel. The fish is seasoned with oil and salt.
0: This is how we smoke fish in Latvia.
1: Janis's fiancée, Sabila, who works at a clinic, is also here today. For her, grey seals are just one of many challenges fishers face in their working life.
2: At first, it was hard to understand that they follow a plan they have no control over. Because everything depends on the weather during a season when it's completely unpredictable. The only thing they think about is that they have to get out to sea. I've gotten used to it now.
1: Janis has learned to come to terms with the wind and waves, but he feels at the mercy of the grey seals.
0: We were out at sea again just yesterday. The seals were there, swimming in and out of the nets. A fisherman's work has never been easy, but now we need to think about simplifying the fishing process, so I don't need as many people.
1: On the island of Greifswalder Oy, off the German-Baltic coast, ranger Helga Bieber leads marine biologist Judith Denkinger's team to the best vantage point for spotting grey seals.

0: Biber notices that something is wrong with one of the seals.
1: On the rock up ahead, to the right, there's a seal. Its flippers are injured. The right flipper only has two claws left, and the left one, which is lying on now, looks like it only has one claw left. You could try to catch it, but it's definitely not bleeding anymore, so it's not quite as urgent now.
0: The seal doesn't look like it's in much pain. These animals can weigh up to 200 kilograms, a hefty fighting weight.
1: There's some pretty rough, aggressive behavior among the gray seals here. And especially with the claws, I can imagine that when they pull themselves up onto the rocks, they can injure themselves.
0: Denkinger hopes the photos will also provide insights into family groups.
2: Look, Jonas, there's a whole group there.
0: They take a group photo for behavioral research.
2: We can observe which seals like to lie together, that is, find out if they have a social structure, if they have specific friends within the group.
0: Little is known about the social behavior of these animals.
2: The seals probably don't care one way or the other whether we know this or not, but for us, of course, it's helpful to have more information so we can develop better conservation strategies.
0: After all, these animals are still considered unusual on the German Baltic coast. On the Swedish coast near Karlskrona, they can be found in many bays. Marine ecologist Peter Lundby is going seal hunting today for the first time with Asa Olberry.
3: I firmly believe that hunting is a good way to regulate a species population from a scientific perspective as well. If we want a thriving coastal fishing industry with healthy seals, we have to regulate the seal population.
0: There are now about 55,000 grey seals living throughout the Baltic Sea again, a large portion of them off the coast of Sweden. Asa Olberry knows their favourite spots.
4: We have a seal lying out here now. Let's see if it dives underwater. We'll climb up to get it. I'll shoot from the platform. I'll shoot from the rocks.
0: Sweden has relaxed the animal's protected status and allows between 1,000 and 2,000 animals to be culled each year.

0: svängarna och ser den.
1: The seal is smart. It swam around us, smelled us, and took off. It realized that humans are a threat and retreated.
2: It's gone.
3: Aubrey heads for the next seal hotspot. But hunting the animals in their natural habitat isn't easy. If they dive underwater, the hunter doesn't stand a chance. Once again, the sound of the engine startles the seals, but they remain in the area.
2: They're quite far in that direction. It's up ahead and keeps surfacing every now and then.
1: Did it dive down?
2: About 20 centimeters from the sunlight. It was swimming back and forth, pretty far out in that direction.
1: Ah, okay.
2: That's quite a distance.
1: It's like walking on soap here.
2: Yeah, watch out, it looks slippery.
3: From the wobbly boat, Hunter Aubrey doesn't stand a chance.
2: We use the noises to get the seal's attention. They're pretty curious. If they don't swim away, we can distract them by either stomping loudly, tapping a pole against the rock, or simply whistling. They might then surface and look around for a little longer.
1: The sun is shining into my eyes.
2: Left, further left.
3: Then the seal appears to the left of Aubrey's shoulder.
0: Headshot.
2: I'm a hunter myself. It's important to recognize that there are different ways to manage the situation. And seal hunting is just one way. And it's very closely linked to fishing. It's always important to look at all parts of the ecosystem.
3: An ecosystem that humans have thrown out of balance. Back in Germany, dead gray seals that have washed up on the Baltic Sea coast are brought to a branch of the Ocean Museum Germany in Stralsund. In October 2024 alone, there were over 40 carcasses from a population of just 400.
4: They were in very good condition and well nourished. That's suspicious because it looks like they didn't die from disease. Something happened. Germany also has an obligation to ensure that endangered species remain healthy and their populations are maintained. This would correspond to about 10% of the estimated population we have here. That's too much. So if we lose 10% in a month, the population is no longer sustainable.
3: Denkinger and her team want to find out why so many grey seals are dying.
4: We'll go from front to back and take a look. I've already checked the whiskers, they actually look pretty good. We have a bit of skin abrasion, but that's not unusual either.
3: The animals are too well nourished for there to have been an outbreak of disease. The animals might have drowned.
4: We very often see marine mammals as bycatch because our fish stocks are declining. The competition between fisheries and seals is growing. An animal can drown for several reasons. For example, it might not be able to surface in a trap.
3: The suspicion is that fishermen may have deliberately caught the animals off the coast of Rügen and then let them drown.
4: This looks like a healthy animal with healthy organs. They're all going to histology now. That's where they will be re-examined. The extremely full stomach containing partially digested fish means it must have eaten shortly before it died. We're working according to a process of elimination. Natural death is pretty unlikely. It's very probably a bycatch issue.
3: The Ocean Museum Germany has filed a criminal complaint against persons unknown. Another dissection is scheduled for today. The dead pup has a severed umbilical cord. Since the animal's return, this is the second confirmed grey seal birth on the German Baltic Sea coast.
4: Seeing that they are now giving birth to their pups here with us, that gives the resting spots where they stay a whole new meaning. It makes them even more vulnerable and deserving of protection.
3: This is not good news for the fishermen of the German Baltic Sea. In Salacgrīva, Latvia, Janis Krumans sets out to sea with a small crew this time. His fiancée, Sibylla, is also on board.
2: Slower, then we'll back up.
3: In the light of the evening sun, the crew heads towards a fish trap. It's a typical maritime scene. These are the moments Sibylla is envious of.
4: I've gradually gotten used to it, and I'm enjoying it more and more. It feels very familiar now, with some great moments. I love being out here. It's a great balance to my work in front of a computer screen. I'm really enjoying it.
3: Fisherman Janis isn't in the mood for romantic moments right now. He's already back to thinking about the seals, because he's also found some dead ones in his trap.
2: Unfortunately, the seals sometimes end up in here too. The openings are big enough, and this is where they get the best fish. Salmon, walleye, haddock. They eat everything, and if they can't find their way out again, they die.
3: Krumans doesn't want to share his fishing grounds with the seals without a fight.
2: It's crazy when you realize how many things affect fishing and how that makes life difficult for all of us.
3: The return of the grey seals is considered a success for nature conservation, but in the Baltic Sea, it remains a disputed topic.

0: Italy hasn't been to the World Cup on 3 successive occasions. I'm going to the, me that I have challenges, I'm going to the World Cup on 2 successive occasions.
1: Yes, qualifying for the World Cup is one thing. Showing up and making a statement, that's a completely different game.
2: And this year, expectations are very high. African fans aren't just hoping for participation. They want impact.
1: Yes, 10 African nations are stepping onto the global stage ready to challenge 38 others. And this time, the dream is bigger, an African team in the finals.
2: Is that even realistic? Ghana changed coaches just months before kickoff. DR Congo faced health concerns before travel, and South Africa has battled visa delays. But can they overcome all of these challenges and deliver at the global stage?
3: They're not ready at all, because the way I see things, no.
4: Let them go and drink water and they'll come back. Not now. Maybe 2030 there.
2: That is helplessly skeptical, but let's not forget that Africa has delivered before. Morocco reached the quarterfinals. Ghana and Senegal, including Cameroon, have also made it to the quarterfinals.
1: Exactly. Football loves surprises, but preparation matters, and so does belief. Once that whistle blows, it's all about results.
0: We are going to face them at the World Cup, and we will not give an excuse that we do not have pitches in Ghana, and so when they beat us, it's normal. No.
2: And that's the spirit. 10 African nations, one global stage, and everything to play for.
1: So today we ask, is Ghana ready to conquer the world?
2: That's how sporty the feeling is going to be today under the Baobab. Today we are turning the tempo a little bit. Is it up or down? Where is your energy?
1: Tell me about it.
2: I should say it's a little bit down there, you know, going up gradually, slowly, but surely. And
1: no,
2: you?
1: But I mean, you can't use that energy when it's a sporty show, when we're talking about football. Me, I'm game.
2: Okay.
1: My energy is up there, and I hope I can maintain it. But as a ritual, we want to begin with the comments from last week's show, Mimi.
2: Yes, last week's show, it went viral. Thank you so much for all the engagements. We know you are watching, we are seeing.

0: You and we were focusing on Ghana and looking at how the Ghanaians are protecting their own citizens and whether they are safe in South Africa. I want to read this comment from Tribe Group International, who says that the truth must be told. It's not about illegal or undocumented immigrants, as mainstream media reports. These people are attacking every black foreign migrant, even if you're legally documented in South Africa or not.
1: And we had Shfalush, who says, thank you for your fair and balanced reporting in this matter.
0: And that's what makes Under the Baobab special, you know. We hear from you, we listen, and we bring it here to have a conversation about what you say. And yes, I forgot to introduce myself. I'm Mimi Mefoneu, and this is Under the Baobab.
1: Of course, my name is Jojo Kachi. On this show, we make Africa's biggest and heaviest issues, and we make them personal.
0: Every Friday of the week, we demand accountability from policymakers, leaders. You've seen some of them here under the Baobab, and experts shaping our continent. And your voice sits at the center of these conversations and this table. Now, carefully reading through some of the comments from our previous episodes, we saw unanimous call for unity. You know, people were saying that there's need for Africans to really work together and
1: Yes.
0: forget violence and
1: That
0: forget
1: is
0: all the
1: very
0: emotions
1: important, yes.
0: that we've been seeing. And tell you what, Ghanaians and South Africans may have different views when it comes to, you know, sensitive topics like migration, like what is happening in South Africa. But one thing that brings us together, what is that, George?
1: Sports.
0: Football.
1: It's not just football, but sports. I tend to think like whenever you mention sport, it's one thing that, you know, would alleviate, you know, the hate or even the disunity that may be appearing among, you know, Africans. I remember you just mentioning that Cameroon is also one of the teams that qualified for the quarterfinals of the World Cup.
0: In the
1: And you mentioned
0: 90s, the
1: that with a
0: glory
1: lot
0: days
1: of,
0: are over.
1: yes, you mentioned that with a lot of pride. And I feel like part of that, you know, celebration.
0: Is that why you're wearing Osimhen's shirt today?
1: Yeah, today I'm, you know, donning a Nigerian, so I have to hide it anyway. So we are getting sporty, and so is the entire world. From June 11th to July 19th, 2026, the world turns to North America, where 48 teams will be battling for one golden trophy that defines greatness. Ghana's Black Stars are back to the World Cup stage for the fifth time, and today we are speaking to Henry Ashante Twum, who is the head of communications at the Ghana Football Association.
0: Carlos Queiroz and his team will open their campaign with what is widely regarded as a must-win encounter with Panama. That's going to be on the 18th of June.
1: Yes.
0: And it's going to be taking place on the BMO field in Toronto, Canada. And this will be followed by matches against the Group L favorites. We have Croatia and England. These are very strong teams when it
1: Yes.
0: comes to the World Cup. You know, England took out Cameroon in the quarterfinals. I'll never forget that. And currently ranked the 74th by FIFA, Ghana also is entering. I don't like this word, but we usually use it in football as the underdogs, you know, and proceeding past the group stage. And it's proceeding past that particular group stage where Ghana belongs
1: Yes.
0: is highly been debated. People are questioning, is it going to be possible for Ghana or not?
1: I'm sure Nigerian fans, whom you know, I'm donning their jersey today, would be very keen to see if their sibling, or rather their brothers,
0: Are you, do you
1: are
0: think you'll be supporting Ghana?
1: not. I don't know. I'm not sure about that. But I mean, it's a football bonanza that everybody is wishing that every participating African team will, you know, have a successful outing and good performance altogether. And that's why everybody will be interested and you know, eager to watch the matches. And true to, I know you don't like the, you know, the term underdogs, but currently, given Ghana's performance in their, you know, international friendly matches, it has left less to be desired. And this, you know, has invited criticism among many football lovers in Ghana, and people are claiming that there is chaotic preparation, sort of, and therefore they doubt if Black Stars will really perform.
0: You know, when the head is being changed at the, you know, on the eve of an international event like the World Cup, people can't help but question. But we know that those who are in charge of football should certainly know what they are doing. Ghana has also reached the knockout stage twice, remember in 2010, right, George?
1: Yes,
0: So.
1: they did that, and still critics say this campaign could be, you know, a stretch too far. So I asked Henry, are Ghana's preparations on track?
2: In

0: football, every yard counts. So when you are preparing for major competitions like the World Cup, you do not have to take things for granted. That is why it would be premature at this time to say that we are ready or we are not ready. What I see is very, very impressive and heartwarming. I see players who are sharp in training, fighting for a place in the team, trying to impress the new technical team, trying to impress the new head coach. And so far, it has been extremely impressive.
1: Henry, you sound incredibly assuring and optimistic. But let's be real, not all Black Stars fans are buying it. And for example, one fan posted on our Facebook page, Ghana is the only African team that sacked their coach and appointed a new one just months before the tournament. Who on earth does that? How do you answer to that, Henry?
0: 2 weeks of preparation is a lot of time. 2 weeks, 3 weeks of preparation is a lot of time. We would have loved to go to the World Cup with a coach that qualified us, but unfortunately, results were not looking good. And then following the search period and the processes we came up with, you know, Carlos Queiroz as the new coach of the Black Stars. He is very experienced, and that's what we needed at this particular moment.
1: Yeah, but even with massive experience, tactical continuity is everything in football, Henry. Now, if Carlos Queiroz crashes out of the group stage, will your leadership accept administrative responsibility for ruining the team's preparation, or will you blame it on the coach?
0: Carlos has experience, having coached some of the best talents that football can boast of, from the Ronaldos to Cristiano Ronaldo to Roberto Carlos. He's worked in Egypt. In fact, the last time Egypt were in the final of the AFCON, he was their coach in 2019. We are solidly behind him. We think he has the impetus to take us to the World Cup and make our nation proud.
1: And look, Henry, don't get it twisted. Every Ghanaian football lover wants Queiroz to succeed and make the nation proud. But even right now, there are serious claims that you guys at the association have been meddling with the final team selection. Did the coach actually get 100% control of the final list?
0: A player like Antoine Semenyo, he wasn't brought into the Black Stars by any coach. We, through the scouting department, that is the technical directorate, and calls from Ghanaians in the diaspora, discover these players and we make recommendations to the coaches for them to look at them. So imagine if we had said that because Ghanaians will say we always try to intervene in talent, in player selections and what have you, any quality player who is qualified to play for Ghana, we will sit down unconcerned without making those recommendations to the technical team. We wouldn't be where we are today. Antoine would have been playing for a different country. Jiku would have been playing for a different country. Jerome Opoku would have been playing for a different country. Ali Dusedu would have been playing for a different country. So when we see talents who are good and have the quality to improve the team, we speak to the coaches. And I wonder if that can be termed as interference. And the coaches have the right to either choose or accept what we have recommended or reject. So it's not an issue of imposition. It's an issue of recommendation. This is football. In football, everybody has an opinion. Everybody has the other mind. What you think is normal is seen as weird, you know, by the other mind. But collectively, there is only one way for us to make progress. And that one way, which is part of leadership, is to accept every criticism that come your way. For me, I don't think there is a problem when you are being criticized for the work you do. It only becomes a problem when insults are traded, when people begin to attack your family, when people begin to attack your person. But aside that, if it's about criticism, objective and fair criticism, I don't think there is any problem.
2: I tend to agree with Henry when
3: I'm rooting for Ghana, you can see.
2: I'm also rooting for Ghana and all the other African teams participating. But what he's trying to say is that in football management, a lot of people will criticize you. Like even Mimi would be a football pundit during a game, say like, this player should have been brought in or this and that. And I can't but, you know, relate with what he's trying to say.
3: Yes, of course. He has the right to say that. People would always question, but like I said, these football officials, they know what's best for the team. But there's always a way to lighten the mood here under the baobab. And, you know, that was quite a heated conversation between George and our guests. So it's under the rapid fire question segment. Let us get to know him on a personal level.
1: Now, if you weren't working for Ghana Football Association, which local Ghana Premier League club would you openly lose your voice cheering for?
0: Wow. When I became responsible for my decisions, I moved on, and I moved on to the other side of the divide. So I am now a Kotoko fan.
1: So who is your all-time favorite Black Stars player, one who made you fall in love with the game as a child?
0: Wow. My mind, my heart is for Abedi Pele, but the soul in me always tilts towards Sule Ali Muntari.
1: Henry, are you waking up early for the English Premier League, La Liga or Champions League?
0: No, I won't wake up early for any of those competitions. I plan for the day, and I tell myself that from 7 a.m. to 10 a.m. I'll watch the Juvenile League, and then I'll drive to another venue, go and watch Women's League, and then I'll drive to another venue to watch the Ghana Premier League from 3 to 5.
1: Love it that you're supporting women's football. And what is the one stadium snack you absolutely cannot watch a match without?
0: Woo! Do I have one? What stadium comes to mind? I'm not too sure.
1: What is your single most stressful hour of the week?
0: When I am with the Black Stars in camp.
1: Your phone rings at 2 a.m. Whose name on the screen makes your heart drop faster? Is it the FA president or a top sports journalist?
0: The FA president.
1: And talk about that. How many unread WhatsApp messages are sitting on your phone right now?
0: Let me check quickly. Messages, I have 178.
1: And if you could have dinner with any historic world figures, dead or alive, who are you sitting down with?
0: Abedi Pele.
1: What is the hidden talent or hobby you have that the public would never guess?
0: Okay, so I'm a good singer. I love music a lot. I sing a lot. And then I am a guitarist.
1: Of course, I'm not going to make you sing for us, but describe the current mood in the Black Stars camp in exactly one word.
0: Amazing.
3: Amazing. Nice. I like all the answers and the questions. That was quite hilarious. So let's discuss the elephant in the room, right? Under this current Ghana Football Association, GFA, the Black Stars hit absolute rock bottom.
2: Yes.
3: We've talked about it briefly earlier. For the first time in over 20 years, Ghana completely failed to qualify for the African Cup of Nations. And many people were wondering, this is a total disaster. Can Ghana make it on a global stage?
2: Yes, and I remember vividly, Mimi, we were watching a Cameroon match during the African Cup of Nations at your place with one of our Ghanaian colleagues. And we were making fun that, you know, they shouldn't be speaking because only teams that qualify for the African Cup of Nations
3: should
2: have a say. But now, hilariously, Ghana is going to the World Cup. And of course, that was, you know, one of the dismal performances of this Black Stars team. And people wondered if maybe the problems that led to them not qualifying for the African Cup of Nations are still dogging the team. And therefore, even if they've qualified for the World Cup, they will not really perform.
3: So the question is a very simple one. How can the Football Association in Ghana look at the fans that are expecting in their eyes and promise that they are going to fix things with all these challenges that are lurking behind the scenes that you've just mentioned?
2: Yes, that is the question that we didn't hold back, and I put it straight to Henry.
0: It wasn't the first time that Ghana didn't qualify for the AFCON. In 2004, we didn't qualify for the AFCON. We were not part of the teams that played at the AFCON. Today, we are playing at the World Cup. I don't think there is any administrative failure. Today, Italy, one of the powerhouses in football, have not qualified for the World Cup since 2018.
1: That's true, Henry, but we aren't talking about Italy today. We are on Ghana, Black Stars.
0: We are talking about Ghana, but football is universal. Football is played across every part of the world. We do not have the best pitches in Ghana, but we have qualified for 5 different World Cup tournaments. What happens in England? The money that is being pumped in their football is completely different from how much is pumped into the Ghanaian football industry. But we are going to face them at the World Cup. And we will not give an excuse that we do not have pitches in Ghana, and so when they beat us, it's normal. No, football has one language. The language of football, the rules of football in Italy is not different from the rules of football in Ghana. So it is not wrong for me to make a comparison when it comes to the challenges Italy is facing. And the fact that Italy hasn't been to the World Cup on 3 successive occasions, I'm going to the World Cup on 2 successive occasions. Failure to qualify for the AFCON, yes, was disappointing. I won't sit here and say that we were happy not to have played at the AFCON. No way. We always want to compete at the highest level. And the Africa Cup of Nations is one of the highest competitions in the world. But immediately when the team failed to qualify for the AFCON, we took stock. The coaches were summoned before the board. They submitted their reports. They told us about their challenges, and we ensured that we will qualify for the World Cup.
1: So can you name just one drastic lesson the Federation actually learned from the disaster?
0: One of the things we discovered during our postmortem was the fact that no team can qualify for major competitions without taking your points at home. In tournaments, the two teams are playing on a neutral ground. You have to prepare well. You need to put adequate measures in place. You have to be tactically genius to be able to win your matches.
3: Let's be fair here, George. Ghana isn't the only team that's dealing with pre-tournament drama. We also have South Africa with a visa delay, people waiting, not sure whether they were actually going to be traveling for the World Cup.
2: Yeah, and thankfully that has been resolved. The visas were issued, but that was, you know, very close, Mimi, considering that South Africa is opening this particular World Cup against Mexico. So imagine you not having the visa and you're the first team to open the World Cup. That was a bit, you know, tight. But while we are on it, let's remind everyone who is representing the continent. We've got 10 African giants heading to the big stage. Speaking about Ghana, we've mentioned South Africa, Senegal, Morocco, Cape Verde, DRC, Congo, that is Democratic Republic of Congo, Tunisia, Algeria, Egypt, and Ivory Coast.
3: And talking about the Democratic Republic of Congo, it's also faced in a couple of challenges.
2: Yes.
3: Particularly the Ebola, you know, that is, you know, spreading across the country.
2: Yes, and that's why they were forced to isolate before, you know, traveling to North America. But also the fans also are facing a hurdle that maybe they may be denied, you know, visas to go and participate. On the bright side, heavyweights like Senegal, Morocco and Egypt are looking incredibly sharp, and we can just say everything is doom and gloom.
3: Talking about doom and gloom, let's hear what the fans on the ground are thinking about our boys that are bracing to face other teams across Europe and across the world. Our correspondent in South Africa, Tuzo Kumalo, precisely is in Johannesburg, and Isaac Aleji in Accra, went out to gauge the mood a little bit. What are their fans or the fans of the boys thinking? Let's hear from them.
4: This time around, we are more than ready. And we have international players. And you can even see with our league.
5: They must give up, shame. Let them go and drink water and they'll come back. Not now. Not now. Maybe 2030 there.
6: They will disappoint us. They are not ready. They are not ready at all. Because, the way I see things, no.
7: I think they are not ready because of our league. We don't have a strong league compared to the other countries.
8: Egypt will do better because they have a good staff team.
9: So I can't say much because we all know Ghanaian football. So the idea I say, if it's not a lose, it's a win, and also it's just a game.
10: Ghana will do well, and also Morocco.
11: The best that Ghana can do is maybe scoring some one or two teams in the stage.
12: We all do know we have a new coach and we are expecting him to do his best possible to help guide the team in everything they do.
3: So we have a massive mix of opinions there. Some fans are saying that they are going to do great, they'll be successful, and others are saying that they are bracing, they are ready for the perfect performance.
2: Yes.
3: I was just laughing when the other guy was speaking and even running away from the mic.
2: He's not interested too.
3: I think he's not really sure about what he's saying. But let's look at one of the biggest issues here.
2: Yes.
3: You know, the Ghanaian fans are talking about these particular issues about Mohamed Kudus.
2: Mm-hmm.
3: He's been completely left out because of injury that he sustained recently.
2: Yeah, and I believe our listeners and viewers who are keen enough will know that the Tottenham Hotspurs playmaker picked up a nasty quad injury back in January, and everyone hoped that he'd be back by April. April, and that is the hullabaloo that we are seeing in Ghana, that there was no transparency in as far as his injury was concerned. And it's officially confirmed now that he is completely out of the tournament in Canada and USA and Mexico.
3: You know, that's always the biggest fear. You don't ever want any player to be injured. And what would you say if he's injured and he's not included in the squad?
2: Yes.
3: But they have national team captain like Jordan Ayew. We also have Abdul Fatawu. Please, if I don't pronounce the names correctly, let me
2: know. You're getting it right.
3: And we also have Antoine Semenyo.
2: Yes.
3: And we have also Kamaldeen Sulemana.
2: Yeah.
3: And Inaki Williams. Yes. Surely missing one player like Kudus that we've just talked about isn't the end of the world, right, George?
2: Yeah, and you see, everybody would hope so. So guys like Semenyo are already talking tough, and they're saying they are going out to win and prove that Ghana can go toe-to-toe with the absolute best in the world. Still, the fans are demanding answers. I wanted to know exactly how the FA is handling the intense pressure and heat from the public over this final squad list.
0: In football, sometimes there are things that happen that you cannot change. When players are injured, they are injured. You know, you cannot take half-fit players to the competition to compete with the best teams in the world. So Kudus is injured, he's out. Mohamed Salisu, who was one of our best players in the qualifiers, is injured, he's out. We hope that we will not have further injuries, you know, in the build-up to the tournament.
1: Well, you see, Henry, that is the hope of millions of fans. But has your association failed to build a proper technical blueprint to sort of ensure that the team is not so much affected the moment one star player like, you know, Mohamed Kudus gets injured?
0: Years ago, we played tournaments without Essien, but we had reliable replacements. When we took office, We realize that the fundamentals of Ghana football, from grassroots to coaching to administration, those fundamentals were very, very weak. As we speak, we have instituted a very robust youth system, but these robust youth systems will not give us the results we are looking for today. Those results will start showing in 5 years, in 6 years, in 7 years, in 10 years. Now, you, as an administrator or as a leader, you have to choose between development and performance. In Ghana, nobody has the patience for development. In as much as you are developing, they want to see their national teams perform, you know, in the international competitions. Qualifying for the World Cup for the second time in a row, for me, is a major achievement in the midst of all the challenges we face.
1: Henry, let's now deal with the players' welfare. Can you publicly clarify right now if all players, you know, bonuses, rather bonus structures, appearance fees and travel logistics for this tournament have been dealt with?
0: I can only talk about logistics. I cannot talk about monetary issues. Our responsibility as a federation is to ensure that the players are in sound mind, they are in good condition, their training facilities are in place. And that is what we have done since we arrived here. I can confidently say that our campaign in Cardiff has been very, very peaceful.
2: And as always, your voice matters the most. We want to hear what you think about African nations' preparations for the World Cup.
3: And seriously, after looking at the mountain of challenges that Ghana is grappling with, we've talked about South Africa and also DR Congo.
2: Yeah.
3: We wanted to know what your honest expectations are for the African teams that are taking part in the World Cup this year. And we had a lot of reactions online, George.
2: Yes, indeed. And I will begin with Kandrich, who is saying, not possible in our time. Favorable countries are already there. No African country is in that line.
3: We also have Olomidi Maunde, who says that African teams can make progress, but a win is a stretch. And keep those comments coming in. We are going to shift the gears now a little bit to talk about the 12-man.
2: Yes.
3: And you know, they won't go anywhere if they don't have a huge fan base.
2: That is emotional support every footballer needs.
3: Right. The fan club is very necessary. That's why Ghana's president John Mahama openly declared that the state is broke.
2: Ghana is broke
3: and
2: now.
3: Cannot afford to sponsor domestic fans to fly out and cheer the Black Stars.
2: Yes, it's a massive shift, I should say, because sending a government-sponsored contingent has always been, you know, the tradition from Ghana. Even Cameroon, I believe.
3: Yes,
2: so.
3: Yes.
2: This time, the state is completely cutting the cord, and the president says the government will instead buy tickets and then hand them to Ghanaian communities already living in the US or Mexico or Canada.
3: I think that's a very good strategy. and even cheaper. It's less
2: but
3: costly.
2: What if you don't get, you know, that organic support that you want at the end of the day?
3: Because
2: the fan base that...
3: The fan base in the diaspora is huge, George. Don't ignore that.
2: Okay, let's see. So I asked Henry if this is a concern.
0: The government may not have the capacity, but my understanding is that part of the support they are receiving from Corporate Ghana will be channeled into that area. I do not have the full details because it is an activity that is being embarked upon by the ministry. I am sure

0: that whatever it is, Ghanaian fans will be everywhere we play. That I know for sure. When we progress to the next stage, I know Ghanaian fans will be there as well to throw their weight behind the team.
1: But you see, there was a drive to raise, I think it was about $30 million from corporate Ghana to sort of help the World Cup operational shortfalls and private supporters travel. Did you receive the cash? And why can't this cash be used to facilitate the fans willing to come and cheer the Blacksters?
0: Nobody has paid money to the FA. No corporate institution has paid money to the FA directly. So we are not responsible for that. It is the government that instituted that particular policy. We are not involved.
2: And today's show was quite interesting. It had to do with sports. And before we sign off, we want to give a massive shout out to an incredible community who completely drove last week's debate on our platform. Of course, I'm wearing the Black Stars jersey, yes, but I'm supporting all the African teams that will be taking part in the competition this year.
3: Remember, your comment sits right at the center of this table. Drop your thoughts below and, you know, we might just highlight your comment at every start of the next week's show.
2: And we see you, we hear you always, and we can feel the challenges that we as Africans are going through. Carry today's energy right into the comment section, especially as we are talking about sports and Africans that will be representing the continent on the global stage. Tell us what you think about the Black Stars of Ghana, DR Congo, Senegal, South Africa, and tell us what you think about their performance. What are your predictions? Mm-hmm. Are you positive or negative?
3: Yes. If you want more honest, raw and unfiltered conversations about African sports, politics and society, smash that subscribe button for Under the Baobab on our YouTube page,
2: DW Africa.
3: Yes, and you can also take us on the go. 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
2: Spotify,
3: yeah,
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3: My name is Jojo Kachi. I believe that you will have a very wonderful World Cup, you know, celebrations.
2: And my name is Mimi Mefoneu. We are hoping that in our next episode we'll be raising
3: the trophy itself, yeah.
2: The trophy. Catch you next time. Bye.

0: This is DW News. These are our top stories. Iran and Israel have traded fresh missile attacks. It's the first time the sides have attacked each other since a shaky ceasefire came into effect 2 months ago. Iran says it fired missiles at Israel in retaliation for an Israeli airstrike on Lebanon. Israel says its defences intercepted all the missiles. State media reported explosions in several Iranian cities. A large earthquake has rocked the southern Philippines island of Mindanao, killing at least 15 people and injuring more than 200. The magnitude 7.8 quake damaged buildings and set off a 1-metre tsunami. General Santos, a port city of more than 700,000 people, was among the hardest hit. The leaders of Britain, France and Germany have backed a call by Ukraine's President Volodymyr Zelensky for direct peace talks with Russia. The group has been meeting in London. Zelensky told Sky News he's willing to halt the fighting on the existing front lines, but the Kremlin has previously rejected peace talks.
1: This is Shadows of German Colonialism.
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1: And he employed scorched earth tactics, burning farms and destroying livestock.
2: What is the legacy of this widespread racist oppression today?
3: History cannot be forgotten. We need to talk about it.
2: Hear the stories, Shadows of German Colonialism.
4: 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German to go.

0: The US says it shot down two Iranian drones threatening the Strait of Hormuz. The latest escalation came as the war reached its 100th day. Efforts to turn a ceasefire into a lasting settlement have repeatedly stalled as high energy prices continue to rattle global markets. But Donald Trump has remained optimistic about sealing a deal.
1: 100 days ago, Donald Trump launched military action against Iran. Since then, he has repeatedly suggested one thing.
2: We're very close to making a deal.
3: It's very possible that we'll make a deal. We can make a good deal right now.
1: But the fighting continues, and the negotiations continue. And 100 days later, there's still no deal. So what's the mood in the United States like?
4: Don't always understand what's going on, but we trust that he's doing the right thing.
5: He said no more foreign wars, but alas, that's not happening.
6: I think a lot of people are realizing now this is not what they signed up for, being very negatively affected by the chaos, price pressures, obviously, but I think in more generally America's reputation in the world, really.
1: Throughout this conflict, Donald Trump has tried to present himself as both a wartime president and a peacemaker. But are people buying it? The public's disapproval of Trump seems to be at a record high. And the war, combined with inflation and higher prices, is driving much of that frustration.
7: It doesn't go down well with the American people when you tell them that you don't care about how they can make ends meet. You just can't out-message the economy. People know what they're paying for in terms of goods and services. You can't tell them things are good when they're not.
1: And it's not just voters. It's even members of Trump's own party. For the first time, the House of Representatives approved a war powers resolution aimed at curbing Trump's power, passed with support from several Republicans. And for Trump, the stakes are no longer overseas. They are increasingly domestic, with the midterm elections approaching.
7: Privately, we're hearing that the president is very concerned about these elections, particularly because he's told people he doesn't want to be impeached again. If the Democrats have the House, then that's only one chamber, but that can stall all legislation, and it also allows the House to engage in what's called oversight, that is, to do investigations into how Donald Trump's administration is doing its business.
1: A deal still seems out of reach, and the mood is turning. At what point does it cost Trump his base?
0: We can now talk to Kamran Martin, Associate Professor of International Relations at the University of Sussex in the UK. Welcome to you. I want to start by asking what we've learned about Iran in 100 days since it was first attacked that we didn't already know.
8: Hello, Anthony. Thanks for having me on the program. Well, I think it's clear that the assessments about the resilience of Iran's especially missile capacities and capabilities were mistaken by the two main protagonists of the war who launched the war, Israel and the US. It clearly seems that they did not expect that Iran would retain ability to strike for so long and so heavily the regional countries as well as Israel, but also I think the ability and will to close the Strait of Hormuz was also underestimated. I mean, I doubt either of these were entirely unknown to Iran specialists, maybe just a matter of degree, but for two countries with extensive intelligence infiltration of Iranian state and system, it's slightly surprising that they did not foresee this this possibility of Iran resisting and striking back for so long.
0: Yeah, that was going to be my follow-up question, is what have we learned about the effectiveness of this hybrid warfare that you touched upon that Iran has engaged, especially as how it matches up against the might of a military superpower?
8: I think one thing was really important in Iranian calculation from the start, and I would say from many years ago, since the Iraq War, at least, since the withdrawal of American forces from Iraq 2011, if I'm not mistaken, and then subsequently from Afghanistan, the so-called pivot to the East strategy of United States focusing on China, and Trump's own motto of America first and the isolationist policy which Trump administration adopted from its first term onwards, Iran was certain that the U.S. is highly unlikely to deploy ground forces against Iran. And given the size of Iran and the preparation that Iran has made through its asymmetric warfare strategy for many decades, I think they were quite sure that they would survive aerial strikes, however intensive they might be. And I think this is exactly what turned out. Even though US was able to, and Israel, to wipe out Iran's senior leadership, you know, attack Iran's infrastructure, military capacities, Navy, for example, was not that significant even before the war. Anyway, whatever was left of it was destroyed. And so Iran didn't really have an air force of note. So in the absence of ground forces, I think Iran was able to utilize its missile capacity to inflict a lot of damage to the, especially, you know, U.S. allies in the region, but more importantly, to basically take a global economy hostage by closing the Strait of Hormuz and also attacking, you know, natural gas and oil production infrastructure in United Arab Emirates, in Kuwait, in Bahrain and Saudi Arabia and so on.
0: Yeah, let's talk then about what has changed in the region, particularly in those oil-producing Gulf nations. For those countries that host US bases, Kamran, has this conflict changed their relationship with the US? Because I wonder which country can say the US bases have really helped keep them safe from Iranian drones.
8: I believe things have changed and will probably change more dramatically. You know, remember that following Israel's attack on Hamas offices in Doha last year, within a short period of time, Saudi Arabia concluded a defense pact with Saudi with Pakistan, despite its, you know, decades-long reliance on the United States. And we can see from the discourse of some of the countries, not all of them have same position, but Saudis and Kuwait in particular, I think they are likely to, revise their relationship with US, not necessarily to end it, but they will diversify their security provision. They will try to, normalize relation with Iran, but also rely more on China as a power which has influence on Iran and has ability to influence Iranian decision, but also in terms of the fact that, you know, they have massive trade relations with China and China has also strategic relations with Iran, and that would seem to them a better way of avoiding conflict with Iran, which would, you know, be into their detriment. But I think not every country has that position. UAE in particular has much more hardline. It has expanded its relation with Israel, as a bulwark against Iranian attacks. Whether that will prove effective in the longer run, we don't know. But from the amount of Iranian missiles fired at UAE, which is by many accounts more than what Iran fired at Israel, one can see how Iran is reacting to the fact that UAE is aligning more with Israel rather than less.
0: Yeah, we've talked about the political battle, I guess, the military battle. The other part of this hybrid war is the information war. Iran is using AI-powered propaganda on a large scale, for example, the Lego videos I guess most of us have seen, to create the impression of a bumbling US leadership. Simple question, do you think Iran has won the information war attached to this conflict?
8: I think to a great extent it has, especially with public opinion in the West, not necessarily inside Iran. I think what we can see in this information war is that a second, even third generations of Iranian abroad, highly educated, you know, fluent in foreign languages, you know, quite familiar with pop culture in the US and the West and so on. And these are the ones, some of whom have been rallying around the flag, if you like. Iran is using the nationalist, spirit of this particular generation. And they have joined this propaganda war on behalf of Islamic Republic. It's very clear some of the posts, from Iranian senior leadership, for example, Mohammad Baghar Ghalibaf, the chief negotiator, these are not written, I'm confident, by he himself. It is by someone quite young and, you know, well aware of the United States domestic politics and also pop culture and so on and so forth. So they are quite effective than that. But internally, I think situation remains pretty much the same. You are either pro-regime, in which case you are simply accepting the narrative, but those are against the regime, and I would say they are an absolute majority. They are not buying into the propaganda machinery of the Islamic Republic.
0: Yeah, I'm glad you referenced what's happening inside the country in Iran. I wanted to finish just with what your thoughts might be on the US public opinion increasingly against the war. Midterms are looming. Do Americans care enough, though, for this war to, for that impression to truly impact these midterm elections in a meaningful way?
8: Well, I mean, it's quite well known that American voters really care more about domestic situation, economic circumstances, and it's also well known that petrol prices is sort of a political barometer for many political parties, for the main two parties and so on. So, again, you know, the impact of Iraq and Afghanistan wars is such that the idea of engagement in large-scale wars for too long has become quite alien to many Americans, but especially because the platform on which Trump himself has come to power basically was against such war, and it was critiquing previous presidents and governments for bringing America into this long conflict. So it's very difficult for Trump to sell prolonging the war, but it's also very difficult for Trump to end it without achieving any of its main objectives, especially given him, he is someone who is really despises to be appearing, you know, weak or giving too much concession to Iran. So I think that's the deadlock which US and Trump in particular is facing, that Iran is not budging in the negotiating table, and Trump lacking the narrative of victory, which is easily acceptable by his base within the US.
0: After 100 days of war on Iran, Cameron Martin, Associate Professor of International Relations at the University of Sussex. It's been a pleasure to talk to you. Thank you.
8: Thank you. Thank you very much.
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9: 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We just need to know how to read them. Crises, conflicts, and their histories. Mapped Out brings maps to life and helps you make sense of our world. Mapped Out.
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22: So do tune in. 3, 2, 1.

0: octopuses are majestic and under threat. On the one hand, they have a huge social media following. On the other, we like eating them. Many are killed every day.
1: If the octopus finish, what are they going to do? How are they going to live?
0: Environmentalists fight against overfishing and free octopuses from illegal fishing pots. And they're watched as they do so.
2: That's quite suspicious to me.
0: The environmentalist actions are causing problems for Mediterranean fishers.
3: They don't do nothing, only destroy families.
0: The front lines have hardened. Should we even be eating octopus anymore?

0: many of these enigmatic creatures live at the depths of the ocean. They're masters of camouflage and change color to avoid detection. With 8 arms at their disposal, they're quite capable and lightning fast. And most can shoot ink out to murk the waters. Some are just a few centimeters long, others more than 5 meters. And they're ancient. Octopuses even predate the dinosaurs. They're also a huge hit on social media. Warren Carlyle founded the world's largest social media platform for octopus content. He's been obsessed with the creature since childhood.
1: My personal fascination is the octopus's eyes. If you look at an octopus's eye, they have this horizontal bar in their eye, and it actually allows them to see 360 degrees around their bodies because they're like a highly preyed upon animal. And over hundreds of

0: click on videos like these, thereby boosting the octopus's popularity and changing how we view them.
1: You can't just mess around with life on this planet and kill, you know, millions and millions and millions of octopuses. People have a right to be upset, and that octopuses, with how intelligent they are, have a definitely, it should be looked at more. The octopus seems to have figured life on this planet out, and I think we should be more inspired by it. And so I think that's, you know, a huge reason I created Octonation.
0: When in danger, most cephalopods expel a dark liquid. Octopuses comprise about 300 species. Their ability to camouflage themselves is extraordinary. They can change color and texture in a flash. There are also around 300 species of squid, which have 10 arms, 8 short ones, and 2 longer tentacles. Squid also have an internal shell for extra stability during high-speed jet-propelled swimming. Cuttlefish can be recognized by their flat, ovular bodies and calcareous cuttle bones, an internal shell that gives them structure and protection. Cuttlefish are also excellent at camouflage and can adapt their color and pattern to their surroundings. Their undulating fins are perfect for slow-speed cruising. Why do we kill such intelligent creatures? The seas of Croatia off the island of Krk are home to the Octopus vulgaris, or common octopus. The species is prevalent across the Mediterranean. The Croatians love it, first and foremost on their dinner plates. Restaurant owner Katica Jurasic cooks it in a traditional pan called a peka. It goes in whole, after being tenderized, and immersed in boiling water for 10 minutes.
2: When you put in peka fresh, it's too salted.
3: Mm-hmm.
2: It's not good.
3: Where do you get it? Where do you, can you buy?
2: From local fishing, fishermen's.
3: Yeah.
2: But the best octopus is from winter.
3: Mm-hmm.
2: Not now, because now has got the young.
0: The recipes are hundreds of years old. Octopus is a culinary favorite throughout the Mediterranean, usually roasted or in a salad. Small restaurants like Katica's are also supplied by friends and acquaintances. One of the fishers bringing in his catch is Ivan Juras.
4: I've been fishing for 30 years. Of course, I do it for the family. And if I catch more, I give them to friends. It's not about business.
0: Fishing is his great passion. Every week he sets off to check his licensed fish traps. These are located a mile out of the harbour.

0: But the first basket is empty. No octopus, just a bit of leftover bait. Ivan restocks the bread and meat scraps.
1: Okay, let's get this sorted. The octopuses swim in here. Then they can't get back out because of the sharp wire.
0: Maybe he'll have better luck with the second trap. Yes, in this one he finds a medium-sized common octopus weighing about 3 kilos. Ivan kills the animal quickly with a precise stab of the knife to prevent any suffering. One octopus. That's the entire haul for a week. There used to be more.
2: Oh,

0: They are far fewer, far, far fewer. And more people are hunting them, and fewer octopuses.
1: Is the Mediterranean being overfished? How bad is the situation? In Greece, the environmental organization Sea Shepherd operates two different sized ships in the Aegean Sea. The activists suspect that fishers aren't complying with bans or closed seasons and intend to check this out. This 12-meter boat sets sail with a team of scouts on the lookout for any illegal fishing gear.
2: Over here, I would like to go and check with the anchor. It's a tip that we got, and I would like to throw a little grapple in and check if we can find anything.
1: They've been given coordinates. It should be around here somewhere.
3: I think there's something. It's at least more tension than it was before. What we brought up is some old net, but not very long.
1: They're clearly not quite in the right place. The search continues in the vast open sea. Then they spot a plastic canister, often used as a marker buoy attached to an octopus trap. A fishing boat appears. Are the occupants about to cut the rope and prevent the activists from finding the illegal fishing gear?
2: What we're looking at in the photos is to see if they are actively fishing or if they are just standing by to keep an eye on us. That's quite suspicious to me.
4: Mm-hmm. But they don't have any pots.
2: Not yet. Mm. Not yet. Right now we just have the line, which is connected to their fishing gear.
1: There's a long rope attached to the canister. That's what the environmentalists are looking for. The fishing boat sails away. A Sea Shepherd diver and a cameraman go down to investigate. What will they find? They follow the rope. First they hit sand, then they find the first octopus trap. It's not supposed to be here, and it's not the only one. There are hundreds of plastic containers like this down here.
2: The traps that we've just mapped now are super illegal, actually, because first of all, it's the season where octopus traps are not permitted at all. And furthermore, these ones are in 4 meters of water, and any depth shallower than 10 meters all year round, it's banned.
1: The common octopus lives across the entire Mediterranean, mostly on the seabed. It can grow up to a meter in length and weigh up to 10 kilos. The animals initially live in shallow waters like these. They shelter in the pots, but these containers are deadly traps catching octopuses en masse. These activists plan to call in the larger ship to help recover the kilometer-long line of illegal fishing traps found at this location. Local port police have neither the personnel nor the boats to conduct checks themselves. Dimitri Sianis from the Regional Fisheries Authority is heavily reliant on the environmentalists' support.
5: We do a great job with the help of Sea Shepherd, and if we manage to clean the bottom of the sea from the traps, the number that is allowed to have for each vessel, which is about 1,500, it's not the reality. Each vessel might have 10,000 pots, and it's not really easy for the authorities to find them.

0: because it's in the depth of the sea.
1: So, are fishers ignoring the official limit on tramp numbers? There's plenty of octopus at this market stall.
2: Two categories. Biggest and smaller.
3: Okay.
2: Only fish, only for this place.
1: But how come? It's closed season, as he's well aware.
2: No catch.
4: Ah, okay.
2: And this is a stop.
4: Yeah,
2: this
4: yeah.
2: is an octopus makes baby.
4: Yeah, okay.
1: Then he explains that he and his father don't catch the octopuses in pots, but in small nets. These are legal in limited numbers.
4: Hello. Good morning. You speak English?
1: This fisher has just returned from the sea.
4: And no octopus today?
5: No octopus.
4: Colega? Yeah? Colega?
1: No luck for them either,
4: okay.
1: Although not for want of trying.
6: I've got 900 traps, but another guy here has this many.
1: He writes down the incredible figure of 30,000. The captain of the biggest ship in the harbour confirms catching octopus is his specialty.
4: Yes, hello, good morning. How do you fish? With net or pot, or how do you do?
7: With this boxes. With this one.
4: Ah, so this is, okay, and you have got on the ground?
7: Yes.
4: How many you need?
7: A lot.
4: A lot means how many? More than... I don't know.
7: We must have 1,500.
4: Oh, wow. Okay.
1: The precise legal maximum amount in Greek coastal waters. The area where his ship is moored is littered with pots like these. Some of them belong to him.
4: Where do you go to fish? It's far away, or
7: now this time we go to the international water.
4: Mm-hmm.
7: It's not the time for the Greek waters.
4: Mm-hmm.
1: In international waters, there are no regulations. To prove his point, he shows us his recorded GPS coordinates outside Greek waters on a map.
7: Here. Mm-hmm.
1: He has 15 different lines and nets in the sea, each up to 10 kilometers long. Would he take a camera crew on board?
4: Yeah.
1: He says he'll think about it.
4: Take them out.
1: Mediterranean squid is also a top culinary export to Germany.
8: Squid are very popular. We've also got several dishes on the menu. Calamari absorbs spices, flavors, and breadcrumb coatings very well. That's why it can be used in so many different ways.
1: Grilled, roasted, or the classic, fried. Supermarkets mainly sell frozen and breaded calamari. Rings cut from the body of the squid. There's a code on the back of the packet denoting its origin. As with most of these products, that's Spain. Europe's largest fishing fleet is based in Galicia, in the northwest of Spain. Spain also has the highest catch figures in Europe. Fish factories line the harbour. This one specialises in octopus products. Junior manager Miguel Otero gives us a tour of the facilities. Around 4,000 octopuses are processed here every day.
9: We classify the octopus by size
4: here.

0: and then we cut it there.
1: Products for the entire European market are prepared here. Individual arms or whole octopuses, fresh, chilled, or frozen. One destination, German supermarkets. First, the cephalopods are cooked. Then they're placed in another steel tank for cooling. Here in Galicia, octopuses are caught in the traditional way using fish traps. This company doesn't operate its own boats and buys from other companies. It's a fifth-generation family business. CEO Pilar Otero González says her company isn't contributing to overfishing.
2: We buy mainly in Galicia, where we specialize in regional products. We've also been awarded two quality certifications issued by the regional government, for example. These seals certify that our products are fished and processed in Galicia using traditional methods, which means they come from sustainable sources.
1: But where do these huge quantities come from? She herself says the octopus comes mainly from Galicia. Is it being caught anywhere else?
2: If there aren't any here, we go to Africa.
1: Specifically, Mauritania, where the octopus is fished with trawl nets on the seabed, a controversial method that's not at all sustainable. Things in the Mediterranean aren't looking good either. In parts of Italy, the ecosystem has already been thrown off balance. The effect of dwindling octopus stocks can be seen south of Venice, where hundreds of shellfish fishers and farmers operate. Denis Mantouan wants to show us the connection between shellfish and octopuses. His business is difficult to locate in the sprawling lagoons. Denis Mantouan makes his living from shellfish farming, primarily clams and oysters. However, for the past 2 years, his livelihood has been under threat. There's been an invasion of blue crabs throughout the northern Adriatic Sea, with a devastating knock-on effect for the region's shellfish farmers.
3: The crabs are destroying the nets. This year, they've destroyed all the nets, and we can't fish anymore. Our equipment is out of action.
1: Blue crabs are an invasive species in the Mediterranean Sea. Octopuses eat them, but there aren't many left in the waters that feed the lagoons, leaving the blue crabs with few natural enemies. The blue crabs have left a trail of devastation evident in the shallow water, thousands of empty clamshells.
3: The crabs have eaten all the clams, and now they're attacking the oysters too. Oysters are more resilient because they have a harder shell, but we're having problems with them now too.
1: How much?
3: The harvest has declined by 90%. Now we're taking protective measures to see if anything can be done.
1: Mantouan and his colleagues are trying to protect their clam beds with nets. All the fishers here are frustrated at the invasion of the voracious crabs.
4: They take the clam and with the and break, because here the clam have a nerve that move with the, and they cut the nerve and the clam open.
1: For the octopus, this would be a veritable blue crab banquet.
4: Yes, but if the octopus have to eat all the crab, you must put more octopus than water. because there are a million, million, thousand, billion of these clams.
1: Many colleagues have already given up. Denise Mantouan has started catching blue crabs and set up traps everywhere. He receives €1 per kilo from the state for the crabs. This is part of an emergency aid program implemented by the Italian government to combat the invasion. Most of the crabs are disposed of, but Denise sells a few to restaurants.
3: I catch 400 kilos a day. We can sell the heavier male crabs, but not always the females. The young animals are destroyed, but this involves costs for everyone.
1: More octopuses would help the shellfish farmers, but how to get them here? Is the planned introduction of octopuses a solution? In Croatia, environmentalists are trying to break new ground. Activists from the group Mare Mundi want to study the octopus and also breed it. Their ship is heading for a colony of artificial shelters known as the Village.
5: We're about 10 meters away from the village. Now we'll wait and see how the boat settles.
1: This is what an artificial shelter looks like. A plastic tube and a brick weight. That's it.
5: They really love these plastic tubes. They're great for the octopus's suction cups, and of course, they provide excellent protection. They're like artificial snail shells.
1: The plan for today is to place several of these shelters on the seabed. Mare Mundi have been permitted to do this just off the island of Kirk. Will the cephalopods like what they see and take up residence? There are already some artificial shelters down here. Baskets, stones, and plastic tubes. The village. So far, no octopuses have been spotted here. Is a settlement even viable? Then, a surprise sighting. An octopus sitting in a tube.
5: So, our aim here is to see what kind of shelters they prefer, and then to film and document the social life of the octopuses in this village community.
1: An initiative that gives cause for hope, particularly in areas with few natural shelter possibilities. Here in Croatia, Wolfgang Slani has further plans to ensure that octopuses are better protected by law.
5: We're working on establishing a marine protected area, or MPA, particularly around the seagrass beds. And within this MPA, there'll also be no-take zones, where fishing is completely prohibited. No gill nets, trawl nets, fish traps, or spear fishing will be allowed. Once all this is in place, the population within this area will recover, and there'll be more animals for the fishers around it.
1: It's a start, but there's still much more to be done. And unfortunately, regulations differ from country to country. Time is of the essence. Many species are already threatened with extinction. The Vienna Zoo often acts as a kind of Noah's Ark for endangered species. At the zoo's large aquarium, Professor Michael Kuba and his team have successfully reared a rare cephalopod from the Gulf of Mexico, the octopus Maya.

0: attempt it. This octopus also loves eating crabs.
1: What's special about Octopus Maya is that it's under severe threat from rising sea temperatures. Octopus Maya can tolerate temperatures of around 27 degrees Celsius. Above 27 degrees Celsius, that's too warm.
0: Temperatures that have already been reached in the Gulf of Mexico. This is endangering reproduction. At the zoo, the animals are kept alone or in pairs in a tank. They don't get along in groups. When the researcher lowers a waterproof camera into the tank, an octopus immediately pounces on the foreign object and in less than 30 seconds, manages to open the underwater housing and completely remove the metal clamps and the lid. All through physical force and suction power. It does eventually give the camera back, but only when it's good and ready. The scientists here equate the octopus's intelligence with that of a dog or cat.
1: What's exciting is that when we look at this guy, we can see he's happy that we're here. Everything's moving freely. He's got what's called a muscular hydrostatic system that allows him to move his arms wherever he wants. And that's also one of the fascinating things about octopuses. And if you have a large brain, it requires an enormous amount of energy. It means you have to be able to think and plan. It's how they survive.
0: The octopus has an unusual anatomy. It has three hearts. Two pump blue blood to the gills, while the third pumps blood to the rest of the body. As well as a main brain, octopuses have networks of nerves in all eight arms, each of which functions like a brain. These enable the octopus to coordinate and control its arms independently. The suckers are equipped with millions of sensory cells, allowing the octopus to feel and taste its surroundings. Michael Kuba and his team regularly test the intelligence of their octopuses. There's a crab in this jar. Not a problem for this clever creature, which takes just a few seconds to unscrew the lid. These animals need better protection, say the sea shepherd activists. In the Greek Aegean Sea, the larger of the two ships sets out after the previous day's discovery. The environmentalists are homing in on the illegal octopus traps. Are the pots still there? Or have the fishers cut the marker buoy ropes?
2: It's a white one, huh? Oh, I see one.
3: Yes, I saw it too.
2: We see a white jerrycat in a distance of 1 mile. And we're going now to pull up the traps. We hope it is traps. Our informers say that it's traps there.
0: On board are volunteers from all over the world.

0: job.
1: The animal rights activists use a motorized winch to pull up the rope. Every 10 meters, there's a plastic pot attached to it, each one an octopus trap. Many of them have creatures still sheltering inside them. But here in these Greek coastal waters, the season is officially closed. All the pots should have been brought ashore.
2: We know that everybody leave them inside. No one pull them up. I hope with the years the situation will change for the benefits of the octopus and the local community who lives from that.
3: Octopus!
1: Freeing an octopus is a joyful moment for the group. Most of the animals are still very young and shouldn't be caught at this stage in their lives.
4: Very impressive creatures. You've never really seen something like it because they're so special. So it's always a special moment, even now, even though we've released a lot now. So special.
1: But is this a hopeless battle? What if we didn't have to catch them at all? Could factory farming be a solution? It's an idea being explored by a company in Spain, octopus farming on an industrial scale. Northern Spain is already home to countless fish farms, but operating a commercial octopus farm in Gran Canaria would be a world first. The Grupo Nueva Pescanova has submitted proposals to produce up to 3,000 tons of octopus there every year. However, animal rights activists warn that as solitary, light-sensitive and intelligent animals, octopuses are unsuitable for intensive farming. Following protests, the proposals have been shelved for now. The company has declined to give an interview and filming isn't allowed. The Vienna Zoo runs an octopus rearing program, but here the animals are kept alone or in pairs and under constant observation. Professor Michael Kuba opposes the idea of industrial octopus farming.
5: I'm not a fan of this approach because I believe that it's difficult to keep a non-social animal in groups. If I want to keep my octopus in a species-appropriate manner, I have to keep it alone in a large aquarium.
1: That would be far too expensive for creatures destined to be slaughtered. Octopus factory farms would not be species-appropriate.
5: We need guidelines. Whether we like it or not, it's required by law. How should you slaughter these animals?
1: This discussion is only just getting started. For researchers and animal conservationists, what's normal for pigs, cattle, and other mammals in factory farming is inconceivable for octopuses.
6: Every single time I go to look into octopus farming, I find that it's just wet chaos. I mean, there's no other way to kind of explain it from the standpoint of octopuses are carnivores, right? So, and they're also cannibalistic, so they can eat each other.
1: Warren Carlyle is making it his mission to protect octopuses by raising global awareness, initially via social media, but now also through presentations and events in zoos, schools, and museums.
6: OctoNation's goal is to establish ocean literacy. And what I've seen that people that do or want to protect the octopus, they're able to receive a lot more support because of OctoNation from the standpoint of like, they understand the context of the octopus. They understand how smart they are now.
1: As both hunters and prey, octopuses play a crucial role in the ecological balance of the oceans. But they also carry economic weight in the fishing industry. Back to Greece. 60-year-old fisher Konstantinos Diamantakis, who keeps thousands of octopus traps in the sea, is keen to show that his is just a regular profession. It's a tough job, but one with a long tradition. He steers his boat towards the precise marker location stored in his navigation system. His crew pulls up the containers. But for the first half an hour, they're all empty. Konstantinos is frustrated.
0: Nothing at all. There are problems. We'll have to find other ways to make a living.
1: But then,

0: the first pots with octopuses inside them. The sailors throw them in a drum full of iced water. They're left to die and perish within an hour. The plastic pots are then returned to the seabed to a depth of 150 meters in international waters. That there are still octopuses here despite overfishing, Konstantinos has his own theory as to why.
1: Something strange happened with the octopuses. We've been fishing them very intensively. And in the past, we lost many of our pots. The octopuses nested in these abandoned pots and reproduced in them. The population didn't grow, but it also didn't decline at first either.
0: He doesn't blame himself for the noticeable decline, but rather large industrial fishing companies from Turkey also operating in these international waters. His haul for today? About 40 kilos, worth around 400 euros, for one day's work. The catch goes to local restaurants and a factory.

0: Such a low yield leaves him feeling pessimistic.
1: 1-2 years, I don't know if we can have ship.
0: Not to mention the environmentalists who seize the traps.
1: They are doing a big job. But it's nothing, believe me. They don't do nothing, only destroyed families. They don't do nothing.
2: Okay.
1: I don't say nothing.
0: Such words leave the Sea Shepherd activists cold. Despite the closed season, they're finding and confiscating a large number of illegal octopus traps in Greek coastal waters.
3: 400. In about 4 hours.
0: Over the course of 4 weeks, the team collected more than 34,000 illegally placed plastic containers from the seabed. It's not clear whom they belong to. Organiser Valia is annoyed that so few fishers care about the regulations.
4: We understand that they have to leave, but the thing that we don't understand is that they're leaving only for today. There is a lot of fishermen here that they see the future is not going well, and they do the right thing. They take them out in this period. If you don't leave them, they cannot recover, and if they cannot recover, you cannot live also. So if the octopus finish, what are they going to do? How are they going to live? So the answer, I have to live, is not an answer.
0: Uncontrolled fishing is far from over. It's thought there could be 500,000 illegal traps in the Aegean Sea. The activists' work is more symbolic, giving some octopuses their freedom and encouraging a change in thinking. When we humans start realizing the key role played by octopuses in the marine ecosystem, these fascinating creatures may just stand a chance of survival.

0: 24 hours in Young China. Their idea of the good life is more self-focused and self-determined.
1: I want to become a rock star.
0: China's youth is breaking with traditions and expectations and living its own version of the Chinese dream. How will this new mindset change the country? The Chinese Dream in 15 minutes.

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1: We have a lot of environmental challenges.
0: Sustainable resources. How do they become a part of everyday life? Volunteers. How can they protect their paradise on this planet?
2: Plastic is our number one problem.
0: Future leaders.

0: What happens to societies where women remain invisible? They lose ideas, power, a part of their future. We showcase the daily victories of women. Brave, honest, loud, side by side, deserving to be heard and seen. We share their stories from the female point of view. Because perspectives matter. Together, we see.
1: What's up, fellow African millennials and Gen Zers? 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
1: And here's three reasons why. 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
4: This is DW News. These are our top stories. Iran and Israel have traded fresh missile attacks. It's the first time the sides have attacked each other since a shaky ceasefire came into effect 2 months ago. Iran says it fired missiles at Israel in retaliation for an Israeli airstrike on Lebanon. Israel says its defences intercepted all the missiles. State media reported explosions in several Iranian cities. A large earthquake has rocked the southern Philippines island of Mindanao, killing at least 15 people and injuring more than 200. The magnitude 7.8 quake damaged buildings and set off a 1-metre tsunami. General Santos, a port city of more than 700,000 people, was among the hardest hit. The leaders of Britain, France and Germany have backed a call by Ukraine's President Volodymyr Zelensky for direct peace talks with Russia. The group has been meeting in London. Zelensky told Sky News he's willing to halt the fighting on the existing front lines, but the Kremlin has previously rejected peace talks.
5: Tamara Schwab takes every heartbeat as a gift.
6: So I was like saying goodbye. And I think that was pretty hard for all of us.
5: Her life was in mortal danger until a donor heart saved her.
6: That's the scar of the heart transplantation. I was so happy. I was crying because I was so thankful that we go this way. That I get this chance to be alive, to get the second chance.
5: Now she's making the most of this second chance, testing her limits and pushing past every mile.
7: Okay, ganz langsam und locker austreten.
5: How far can she make it as a transplant athlete, with a heart beating in her chest that once belonged to another?

This is Roth, a quaint Bavarian town in southern Germany. It's been home to 32-year-old Tamara Schwab for all her life. A business psychologist and coach,

0: Focusing on resilience, change, and success, she was crowned Vice Miss Germany in 2024. She also authored a best-selling book, which shares the story of the single most important moment of her life, her heart transplant.
1: When I was 24, I had a cardiac arrest in the fitness studio. So I was on the bike, I was riding the bike, and I got arrhythmia. After that, I had a sudden heart death.
0: She was revived, but months later suffered another cardiac arrest.
1: I saw my life and everything what happened in my life before I lost my consciousness. Yeah.
0: For years, Tamara was confined to her home. Diagnosed with cardiomyopathy, a genetic heart condition, her life was filled with uncertainty.
1: 3 years with a lot of hospital visits, a lot of pain, a lot of fear.
0: Doctors said her only hope was finding a heart donor, something that would take time.
1: My friends and my family, they had to watch. They couldn't do anything. They had more fear than I to lose me.
0: And then she got lucky. A match was found and a transplant was finally possible.
1: I was so happy. I was crying because I was so thankful that we go this way. That I get this chance to be alive, to get the second chance. This operation is so big, and they will take my heart and I will get a new one, and no one knows if it works.
0: Thankfully, it did work. And ever since, Tamara has chosen to make the most out of every moment.
1: It was a miracle. It's like I'm feeling alive. And I want this feeling again and again and again.
0: Tamara dreams of competing in cycling at the World Transplant Games, an event that unites organ donors and recipients from around the world to test their limits. But before she can take part, she has to find out if her body can handle it or if it's too risky.
2: It takes more time for me and for my heart to warm up. And I'm not sure if I have a chance to win the races because of this. I want to ask a doctor today if everything is okay. I hope everything is okay, everything is fine, and I can start at the World Transplant Games with no worries.
0: Tamara is at Munich Technical University's Sports Medicine Department for a handful of tests today.
1: That's the scar of the heart transplantation. It was from this to this, from the implantation of the defibrillator.
0: The tests include an electrocardiogram, or ECG, an ultrasound, electrolyte testing and spirometry, or lung capacity test. She also undergoes a supervised stress test to see how her heart responds to physical strain. It's an endurance exercise with bouts of intense, prolonged cycling, designed to detect any structural or electrical changes in the heart. This is the only way to determine if she can compete in the transplant games at all. With 8,575 people waiting for a donor organ, Germany has one of the lowest organ donation rates in Europe. Strict opt-in consent laws and a shortage of registered donors means that patients often wait years for a suitable match.
3: This is in other countries different, like for example in Spain. Here the individual or the patient really has to claim that yes, my heart can be transplanted. In other countries it is that this is without question. So it should be first the case that all organs from individuals who die can be and should be transplanted.
0: Trust in Germany's system broke in 2012 when a transplant scandal revealed doctors manipulating waiting lists, a breach that still shadows the donation system today.
3: It is still in the backhead of the population that why should I? Maybe my organs are not reaching the right people.
0: Tamara's heart holds bittersweet questions about life. Someone had to die so she could live.
1: So often I'm thinking about my donor. Whatever I see, where I am, what I learn and so on, every time my donor is with me, the heart that I got is from another person. She didn't know me, but she was fine that her heart will be alive after her death and will give life. Yeah.
0: Back in the clinic, every pedal stroke is a test of Tamara's strength. At last, it's over.
4: Okay, ganz langsam und locker.
5: Just step out gently, keep moving, and quickly. Let me know everything okay? Any discomfort, weakness, chest pressure, dizziness?
1: Now I know the heart is good, everything is good. There's no problem or anything else. So I have a good feeling, and I think it's very important to have this feeling.
6: Ja, servus. Grüß dich.
0: Back home, Tamara's father is a bit worried about her participation in competitive sport.
7: Is it good for the heart? That's the question.
1: Yeah,
5: of course, I'm not doing any extreme sports.
0: But Tamara's resolve wins him over.
7: She has shown tremendous strength. She's also grown from this whole thing. She's fit. I'm not worried anymore.
0: In the evening, some friends come by and join her training for a bit of extra motivation.
1: So when I'm on my bike and I ride 70 kilometers, I'm like, oh, wow, this is possible with a new heart. I'm so thankful that I can do sports again because I had two cardiac arrests, one of them in the fitness studio. It challenged my mental health as well because I have this remember of the hard times and I go through it again and again when I'm on the bicycle. I like to challenge me.
0: After practice, it's time for a pint. Tamara's friends will cheer her on at the World Transplant Games in Dresden. The East German city is hosting athletes from 51 countries competing in events including cycling, swimming, and triathlon. Before race day, Tamara decides to check out the racetrack. Cycling also helps her reflect on the changes she has made in her post-transplant life.
1: I think what changed a lot is that I live more intensely. I decide I do things now and not later. I decided that I won't work at my old job for 5 days a week. I decided it will be just 3 days. Or my decisions are more decided from my heart and not from my brain.
0: It's finally the moment Tamara has been waiting for. Will her heart hold up? She takes an early lead, but this will be a test of stamina. Tamara can't push her heart beyond a certain limit. And it's very close at the end. Tamara finishes fourth, just 7 seconds shy of the bronze medal. Four years after her heart beat for the first time inside her body.
2: This was one of my

0: very first races after my heart transplantation, and I never thought that this will be possible, that I can push my body, my heart in this way. I had so many good feelings in me. I was in a limit, so I had a rate of 135, and I can't go higher. Just the last 100 meter decided who will be the first, the second, the third, and the fourth. Next time, I hope I wiggle the bronze.
1: Maybe gold.
0: Or maybe gold, we will see. So I have two years now for training.
2: In the evening, it's time to celebrate second chances and progress.
0: I reached my goal, my heart did a great job. Now I think I can trust my heart 100%.
3: Think you know geopolitics?
4: War, power, strategy, the same old voices keep telling the same old stories.
5: What if everything you thought you knew was wrong?
4: Hi, I'm Jenny Rosanes.
5: Hi, I'm Waslat Hasrat Nazimi. 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
7: 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Far too often, it's only the headlines that count, and not the full story. We all see things from a different perspective. We may argue or disagree, but if we listen, speak, and learn from one another, on the basis of facts and unbiased information, anything is possible. Only together can we find solutions to the challenges of our time. Because together, we see.

The sun rises over China, and with it, the aspirations of the Chinese people. The government has long touted the Chinese dream, promising prosperity to those who work hard and help propel their country into the global elite. But the boom is over. A lot of young people can't find jobs and don't want to work as hard as their parents did. So, what are their dreams?

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They're nonconformist, original, and given the nature of Chinese society, brave. It's a quiet rebellion.

0: 北京的交通确实是
1: Beijing streets are almost completely gridlocked.
0: 有点那个堵车吧。
1: There are accidents all the time. Some drivers don't look behind them when they turn. I ride my motorbike pretty fast. Sometimes I have to slam on the brakes.
2: The traffic in China's capital can feel like anarchy in this otherwise strictly monitored country. Wang Qing recently started working as a food delivery driver, not entirely by choice.
1: None of my friends deliver food. But in May, my old company laid off 60% of the staff.
2: When she gets home, Wang Qing is greeted as always by her pets she shares her home with, from four-legged friends to some more exotic pets.
1: Suddenly, there was this unexpected change, and I had to deal with it.

0: Suddenly, my income is gone. That puts pressure on me. There's the rent to pay. How do I make ends meet? Plus, the dog needs to go to the vet. I had saved up some money before it happened. My parents also helped me out. My delivery job is how I make money for food. Whatever I earn, that's how much food I can eat. Mom's leaving now. You two be good, okay?
1: Hopefully, it won't take Wang Qing too long to earn enough money for dinner. China's once rapid economic boom has slowed. For many young people, working odd jobs while they look for a permanent position has become part of life. Fang Jintao is 23. He went to college, started his own business, and then went bankrupt. In a few days, he'll be changing jobs again.
2: In China, we believe that it's always better to have your own company than to be an employee. I'm thinking about how much money I can make today, what my income will be. At the same time, I worry about things like the weather. When it rains or if it's really hot, then people don't want to go outside to eat, so business is slower. I've been doing this for just under a year now. It's the family business. I'm good at it because I'm very outgoing. I like being around people. I can clearly remember my first day. I made 800 yuan, which is almost 100 euros. My customers work in the offices around here. I also get drivers and workers from the construction site next door.
1: Shenzhen is home to some major tech companies. The work culture here is known as 9 to 9 to 6. People work from 9 a.m. to 9 p.m. 6 days a week. In this megacity, it's easy to get a glimpse of the future, like when food is delivered to the park by drone. But the street food stalls don't fit that image. Vendors like Fan Jintao are being pushed off the streets.
2: You can make surprisingly good money with a street stall, but business isn't very stable, and things aren't going as well as they used to. My family has finally saved up enough money to open a restaurant. Right now, we're renovating. We'll be opening soon.
1: Fang Jintao plans to visit the site of the new restaurant later. Like so many others, he wants to be his own boss. Starting a business is quite easy in China, but keeping it going is another matter. From Shenzhen, we head 900 kilometers into the countryside, to a remote village. From the nearest airport, it's another 5 hours by car. But even out here, there's fast 5G mobile internet.
3: My family doesn't want me to live like this. I mostly earn money through social media.

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Then I left and moved to the city to study.

0: After that, I did an internship at a financial firm. But the job just wasn't me. It's not my thing to just sit in an office and constantly look at reports.
1: Ardiao has moved back to the countryside to live with his parents. He loves being surrounded by nature. Today, he's showing some friends from the city around.
0: You should walk barefoot. It feels really good. The sandy soil is good for vegetables. With a little fertilizer, it's no problem. The people in our village grow everything they eat themselves. We don't have to buy rice from outside.
2: Welcome to my 菜园.
0: Look up there. The mountain breeze blows completely free. My personality is like that, like the wind.
2: Like a wind.
0: The internet is an important window to the world. I have lots of friends on TikTok. When I talk to them, I realize there are so many things I've never even heard of. Right now, my main source of income is social media videos. In the future, I'd also like to sell products from my hometown on these platforms.
1: Ardiao has around 100,000 followers on social media. He posts about life in his village. His rural content appeals to city dwellers dealing with the stresses of urban life.
0: My family doesn't want me to live like this after finishing my degree. I don't talk to my parents much about it. We don't talk about feelings as directly as you do in the West. You hug family members a lot. Here in China, that rarely happens. You don't hug your parents or even your friends. Now that my friends are visiting, my father has given them a warm welcome, and he's even been cooking for them. That's how he shows me his love. It's clear that life here has changed a lot, especially for our generation. When I was little, the roads in the village were still unpaved. There were pigsties and sheepfolds. The village was completely isolated. Now it's different. The roads are much better. There's all kinds of infrastructure. We're a modern village now.
1: You can use your cell phone to make a payment, just like everywhere else in China. Life here seems a long way from the government's Chinese dream and its ambitions of global power. Many young people have a longing for nature and a simpler life. But that too is a consequence of China's job crisis.
0: It's different here from the city. In the city, there aren't genuine relationships where people help each other. In the city, everyone just lives their own life. Sometimes my thoughts are completely different from other people's.
1: What's your dream?
0: My dream? I don't have any big ambitions. I just want to have enough money to get by so that I can do what I want and look after my vegetable garden.

0: back to the Chinese capital, 2,500 kilometers north. For decades, China was on an upward trajectory, but the boom years are over and people like Wan Qing are feeling the effects. Despite having completed university, she spends her days delivering food.
1: Overall, the situation is pretty bad. I used to work at a state-owned real estate company in the marketing department. In May, 60% of our employees were laid off. Some of them then became food couriers or taxi drivers.
0: In China, you can order just about anything through an app, from charging cables to dumplings. A courier will bring the item to your door within half an hour, but those performing this service are paid next to nothing. Right now, Wan Qing's parents pay for her rent and the gas for her motorbike. Delivering food is her way of covering at least part of her expenses. She often still has trouble finding the correct address. What happens if you're late?
1: I get less money.
2: Yeah, less money.
1: Let me see how much I made today. I had three orders today. Not much at all. 21 yuan, which is €2.50.
2: 21块钱.
0: What can you buy with that?
1: Some vegetables, which I'll cook at home. I won't be able to order food. I need to get my life together on my own. I'm already 38. I definitely don't want to be dependent on my parents forever. I want to switch industries and start selling insurance.
0: To do that, she's currently studying for an exam with the help of an app.
1: I got 8 out of 10 questions wrong. Things aren't looking good for my exam next week.
0: After the exam, we'll find out whether she's one step closer to her dream of a new career.

0: My teacher and I know each other well. We trust each other. I really want to pass the entrance exam for the Master of Arts degree.
1: Er Mao hopes to attend one of China's best art schools. But even then, there's no promise of a successful career. Still, she's following her dreams.

0: She's spending a year living and learning with her art teacher.
1: When you box, you can't stop. The paint just flows. Boxing and painting complement each other.
2: Right now, passing the exam is really important to me. I want a better education, a better starting point for my career so that I can give my family a better life. People often ask me about my tattoo. I draw with this hand. In China, there's a word, shou ga, which means something like feeling. When I draw, I feel a lot. My hope is that my brushstrokes flow like clouds and water, guided by inspiration. We have to trust each other, otherwise we couldn't live in the same apartment. His teaching style is good for students like me. He makes it seem like he doesn't care what I'm doing. But if I make a mistake somewhere, and I haven't noticed it yet, he suddenly comes over and tells me.
1: Be bolder. Don't worry if it's too thick. You can fix that. My approach is quite unusual, unconventional, but it's the best way.
0: Air Mao's teacher relies on creative chaos. His students, young and old, don't just come for a one-hour lesson. They spend the whole day here.
2: I don't even notice that there are so many people around me. When I take a break and find everyone around me happy and content, I feel so full of energy, so real and alive. For me, the essence of art has always been that we enjoy it together.
0: In this atmosphere, even those who are more interested in boxing than art eventually pick up a pencil and start drawing. Just as art student Er Mao is investing time in her future, so too is street food vendor Fang Jintao. His dream? Being his own boss and not having to work so hard anymore.
3: Now that I'm done selling food, I'll head to where we're building the restaurant. There's a better future waiting for me there.
0: His father is already waiting for him at the construction site. Fang Jintao swaps his t-shirt and food cart for a dress shirt and an SUV.
3: Sure, this car is more comfortable than the food cart. It's enclosed. There's music and air conditioning. But it doesn't make any difference to my mood. The restaurant business is a good industry in China. Everyone knows that Chinese people love to eat. There's so much delicious food here. Some things you don't have to spend money on, like clothes or cell phones, but everyone has to eat. The relationship between father and son in a Chinese family is very subtle. Actions speak louder than words.
4: I hope our family business will be a success.
3: We're turning our street food cart into a restaurant. If it goes well, we'll open more locations. We're taking it slow, but it's a milestone.

0: A fresh start. I'm looking forward to it. I hope the business will improve and become more stable. But I'm also worried that the business won't do well and that we won't get the return on our investment that we deserve.
1: There's a lot at stake for Fang Jintao's family. All their savings are tied up in the construction project. The grand opening is coming up soon, and there's still a lot of work to do.

0: To those longing to escape the stress of city life, this place must seem like paradise. Here, two women are courageously living their dream, far from the hustle and bustle of their old lives.
1: I studied tourism management. Back in the city, I worked at a hotel. I found there was no boundary between my work life and my private life. It was like I couldn't breathe anymore. We don't want to be trapped in that rat race. We don't want to work for other people. That's why we want to run our own business. When I was in middle school, I wanted to learn how to bake and cook. My mother was against it. She thought the work was too physically demanding for me. She insisted that I go to high school. I always tell our guests that I'm living my dream here. I have my best friend and my dog by my side, and I'm doing what I love. I feel at home here.
0: Xiu Dong's best friend, Guo Guo, convinced her to take a chance on opening a bakery here.
2: I don't miss the city. Living in the mountains has filled a large part of the emptiness in my life.
0: The two women and their dogs have moved from a city of millions to a mountain village with a population of 20. Instead of the pressures of urban life, they have freedom, cheap rent, and plenty of nature around them. They also sell the bread from their bakery at the hotel next door.
2: I used to work as a barista and bartender. And now I manage this hotel.
0: The village is isolated. There are lots of empty houses and there isn't even a school. But there are charging stations for electric cars, and now there's fresh bread every day. Guo Guo does live streams on social media, promoting the hotel and bakery.
2: Good morning, everyone. We're here in Shikong Village, an ancient village from the Qing Dynasty. If you've had enough of the city and you're looking for a place to relax, come here. A few elderly villagers still live here. It's simple and very picturesque. Just like the locals, you can dry bamboo shoots or grow grain or green tea.
0: Many young Chinese people long to escape the stress of city life. There's even a term for it, tangping, or lying flat. Instead of competition and the pressure to perform, they want peace and quiet, a laid-back life as a kind of protest. The idea is completely foreign to the older villagers, but they're happy that the two young women are helping to bring people back to the village.
3: Otherwise, we wouldn't make any money. When tourists come, it's easier for us to sell our products. In the past, we had to take firewood or vegetables into town to sell. I used to walk all the way there in straw sandals, on foot.
2: For me, the mountains and

0: freedom go hand in hand. We're thankful for the hard work of the previous generation. They created good conditions for us so we can pursue our dreams with more courage.
1: Delivery driver Wong Ching is also grateful to the previous generation. At 38, she's hoping to reinvent herself. Shortly before her insurance exam, she's meeting her father for dinner.
2: My dad isn't a typical Chinese father. He's more laid back than traditional Chinese parents.
3: When I was young, I really had dreams. One was to have at least one child of my own. If you don't pass this exam, it's not the end of the world. It might open up other opportunities for you in the future.
2: Here's to doing well on the exam, even if the chances are slim.
3: To your health.
1: Why don't you put that much pressure on your daughter?
3: Maybe because of my own experiences. My parents treated me badly. They didn't value me. As a child, I was even beaten quite often. From a young age, I was never able to feel the warmth of a family. Later, I went to the countryside to work. There, too, I had to make do with very little.
1: During the Cultural Revolution up until 1976, millions of young, educated people were sent from cities to rural areas and forced to do hard labor.
3: When I was your age, when you were just 1 year old, I worked in a factory. I was oppressed by the supervisors. I had to scrub the toilets and bathrooms and do the most miserable tasks. You can't even imagine it. Even before Wong Ching came into my life, I had decided that I wouldn't subject my children to hardship. They must never suffer what I suffered. I wouldn't allow that misery under any circumstances.
2: Before I talked to my dad, I was pretty nervous about the exam. I was under so much pressure and overthinking things. But after talking to my dad, I'm a little calmer. When I was little, I always dreamed of becoming a doctor or a forensic scientist. At the moment, I don't have particularly big ambitions. The most important thing is just to find a job.
1: Right now, Wong Ching can't afford to dream any bigger than that. Meanwhile, in southern China, in the country's commercial hub, money doesn't often seem to be an issue at all.
4: I feel like I can try anything and achieve anything I set my mind to.

0: run an AI company, among other things. My mother was a role model for me. My father was completely irresponsible. So you could say my mother had to raise four children and one adult, or five children, basically. One day, I really want to travel around the world with my mother. She's never left China. Today, I can drop everything at a moment's notice, get in the car, and drive into the mountains to watch the sunset or sunrise. Just like that. It's a huge difference from the previous generation. After work, I drive to the Pearl River. That's where our yacht is moored. I make it available for concerts, car club meetings, wine receptions, and salons. These stylish guys are here for the party. Say hello!
1: Okay.
0: When people don't have money, their lives fall apart. Today, there are lots of motorsports fans on our yacht, including some successful entrepreneurs. One of them is the son of a prominent financial dynasty. I've invested in their billion-dollar business.
2: Lin Xiaobing is a self-made woman. Her dream has already come true. Of course, not everyone at this party already has a billion-dollar business, but they all dream of it. Only the United States has more super-rich than the People's Republic of China. There are more than 600 Chinese people with a net worth of $1 billion or more.
3: Money, that's it.
4: I just love money.
2: Why?
3: Money solves 99% of all problems. Nothing works without money. Alcohol is an absolute must at parties, and there have to be girls.
4: Ladies, young ladies,
3: and above all, there should be physical contact.
0: The party is all about having fun.
2: Lin Xiaobing knows what her guests want. This is her recipe for a good party.
0: For us Chinese girls, fair skin is our top priority. Filters are really important. To be honest, I couldn't live without them. Without beauty filters, I feel really insecure.
5: First, pour the water into our brand new hot pot 2.0. Throw the bottle away with a flourish. Now the fish goes in the pot.
6: Hello,
2: WeChat is the app that runs pretty much everything in China.
7: I added more girls on WeChat tonight. I find it easier to make friends with women. I'd be pretty nervous if a guy added me.
2: For Lin Xiaobing and her guests, the motto is work hard and party even harder. The next party is already beginning.

0: I think it's important to surround yourself with like-minded people. My social circle is pretty exclusive. We're the new generation. We're going to create lots of new things to enrich the world.
1: 3, 2, 1.
0: I started at the very bottom too. You have to constantly push yourself, constantly surpass your own limits. You can achieve anything you want, but you have to fight for it.
2: It can be difficult to gauge what young Chinese people think of some things, for example, LGBTQ issues. Although homosexuality is not a criminal offence, talking about it openly or criticising the current system is considered taboo. Some people are willing to talk about these issues, but not on camera. It's late at night, but for art student Er Mao, the day isn't over yet. She's still studying, working towards her dream.
0: For the university entrance exam, I also have to study art history and things like that. I'd like to find a job that leaves me with a lot of free time, even if the pay isn't that much. I want to have time in the day for things I enjoy. For example, I like doing puzzles, or I'd like to be able to have a dog and take it for walks. I don't want a lot of work pressure. For example, if I want to go somewhere on vacation this week, I want to be able to just go spontaneously.
2: Er Mao says the hectic city of Shenzhen isn't the right place for her. She dreams of living in a smaller town or in the country.
0: My parents are very supportive. Our family is fairly traditional, but they trust that I'll find my own path. Even though a career in the arts doesn't promise any especially bright future, they're confident that, given my skills, at least I won't starve.
3: One of my dreams is for my students to be better than I am. That's it for today.
2: China's younger generation is changing. Their dreams are bigger, more individual, and focused on freedom.
4: I can't forgive my parents. I don't want to be a mindless worker. I want to be an interesting spirit.
2: As China's young people increasingly break with traditions, they're speaking more openly about what matters to them. In part two of the Chinese Dream 24 Hours in Young China, we'll be spending a night with rock stars, rebels, and princesses.

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1: We have a lot of environmental challenges.
0: Sustainable resources. How do they become a part of everyday life? Volunteers. How can they protect their paradise on this planet?
2: Plastic is our number one problem.
0: Future leaders. How do they become experts in climate protection? Eco Africa. Next. Uninvited guests in rural Romania. More and more often, bears leave the forests and go to towns in search of food.
3: The problem is that they get used with us. We are omnipresent.

0: now in the habitats where they live.
1: The bears have to return to the wilderness, but how? Global Us. In 30 minutes.

This is DW News. These are our top stories. Iran and Israel have traded fresh missile attacks. It's the first time the sides have attacked each other since a shaky ceasefire came into effect 2 months ago. Iran says it fired missiles at Israel in retaliation for an Israeli airstrike on Lebanon. Israel says its defences intercepted all the missiles. State media reported explosions in several Iranian cities. A large earthquake has rocked the southern Philippines island of Mindanao, killing at least 15 people and injuring more than 200. The magnitude 7.8 quake damaged buildings and set off a 1-metre tsunami. General Santos, a port city of more than 700,000 people, was among the hardest hit. The leaders of Britain, France and Germany have backed a call by Ukraine's President Volodymyr Zelensky for direct peace talks with Russia. The group has been meeting in London. Zelensky told Sky News he's willing to halt the fighting on the existing front lines, but the Kremlin has previously rejected peace talks.

0: you think you know African music? Do you think you've heard it all? Well, let me introduce you to a man who wants way more than just to entertain. And he wants everyone to recognize his passion immediately. His name, Green Daddy.
1: Best man lives it. He thinks about plastic pollution, climate change, and tree planting. And he pays special attention to the youngest.
2: They are already big fans. 3 years ago, Vincent Chikabi, or Green Daddy, opened a kindergarten in Natete, a suburb of Kampala. Every week, he comes by to teach the kids how to look after the environment. The singer-songwriter was born in Natete and grew up here. Back then, the houses were built illegally on this wetland area outside Kampala. A fateful decision that impacted his life from an early age.
3: Now this was my childhood best friend's house. This is where we used to come and play from when I was still young. But as you can see, it is now waterlogged. I don't know where even they went. And this was one of my biggest inspirations to become an environment activist, because when I think about my friends whom we used to play with, and I can't find them anymore, I was like, now, this is going to also happen to these kids who are growing up in this area now. They will lose their childhood friends. This same situation will happen if we don't wake up now.
2: His green hair is his trademark. He wants to shake things up, also through his music.

0: His goal is raising awareness. Together with his mother, Green Daddy set up a foundation in his Kampala neighborhood. The kindergarten currently has 43 children enrolled, but former students also enjoy coming back to visit. The musician focuses primarily on practical activities with the children, whether it's cleaning the streets or planting trees. They've planted 600 saplings so far. This time, the kindergarten grounds are getting new mango trees.
1: We are teaching these kids how to plant trees so that when they grow up, they teach others. We are creating an environmental army. Environmental army, a solid one. You know, when you teach them young,
2: they don't have a lot of things to think about. Their minds are still green, so whatever you put in their minds, they keep it.
0: The saplings were provided free of charge by a company in Kampala. Rubber boots and green hair are a common sight in Natete during the school holidays. The kids are allowed to dye their hair in the holidays, and Green Daddy's visits continue. Children from other schools join in too. Looking after the environment with a music star is cool.
3: You see why I tinted my hair green? I want to be like Green Daddy. Green Daddy teach us how to plant trees that gives us oxygen.
4: I have learned from Green Daddy how to clean small stagnant water channels that easily spread malaria in our homes.
0: The message is clearly hitting home and continues to spread in Natete.
1: Those who know me tell them this is Green Daddy. Whenever I meet those kids, I tell them stories, little stories about how to protect the environment. I teach them how to love nature.
5: 1, 2, 3, go!
6: Filming Green Daddy's story was quite an experience for me because of his character and personality. It would attract young people wherever I would move filming because of his celebrity status and the tinted green hair. Young people who would want to relate with his branding, with his movement of greening the environment. This is something I believe will go further to address issues of environment in their localities.
7: Wow, good vibes indeed. And you know what? Green Daddy is not the only one with a color theme. In Ivory Coast, Andy Costa is never without his bright green helmet. It's more than a statement, really. He is known as the cycling ambassador. In Abidjan, for example, bikes make up just 1% of traffic. Why? Too many cars, no bike lanes, and let's be honest, bikes have an image problem on the continent.
8: It's a dream shared by many, hopping into a car and driving off. But the reality is usually less romantic, gridlock and air pollution. Andy Costa had enough. He switched gears and became a fan of bikes, despite their reputation as an option only for people who can't afford a car.
9: I like getting around by bike because it feels like one of the safest ways to really be free. It's also very democratic. When you're on a bike, everyone is equal. We're all just cyclists.
8: Today is celebrating another achievement. A large hotel chain now offers bike rentals in Abidjan's business district for anyone to experience the area in a different way.

0: different way. Costa wants to expand bicycle use amongst locals and visitors. He's been a cycling ambassador for over a decade. The new bikes are financed by partner companies that want to invest in social responsibility projects. He knows visibility matters and rides with both locals and famous faces. From the Prime Minister to soccer legend DJ Drogba, far from a symbol of poverty, he wants to make the bicycle a symbol of change.
1: We're very involved in political advocacy to ensure that current and future city projects include cycle paths.
0: Like many major African cities, Ivory Coast's economic capital is chronically congested, making it risky for cyclists trying to navigate the roads. Together with the World Bank and the French Development Agency, Abidjan is planning to build 15 kilometers of bike lanes by 2028. The authorities asked Costa to be part of the planning. Construction hasn't started yet. The average household in Abidjan spends around 3 hours a day commuting, much of it in traffic. And around 45% of fine particulate air pollution comes from road traffic. Across the whole country, around 34,000 premature deaths per year are linked to air pollution. So the fight for a bike-friendly city is a fight for cleaner air. Right now, clean air and safe cycle paths are found mostly in universities and parks, like Benko National Park.
1: People have started to embrace this spirit of cycling and truly protecting the forest. They used to get around either on foot or on three-wheelers, which were very noisy and caused pollution. A lot of people were complaining, so it's great that Andy Costa's cycling program provided bikes. It makes going on tours and getting around much easier.
0: With Andy Costa's support, the park has also replaced its own vehicle with an electric one. Costa is determined to shift the mindset that cycling is only for poorer people in rural areas.
1: I know that Abidjan can adapt and use bicycles more.
0: Achieving his vision will require perseverance, something the cycling ambassador has clearly proven he has.
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4: 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Guess what? 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No national grid wahala. A full battery can run up to 100 kilometers.
3: No more first cars, Shege. Are you following the trend or you want to stay on the queue? Let's go.
5: Powerlessness, a familiar feeling. The sense that there is nothing you can do about the pollution in our environment, our water, or even the air that we breathe. In an industrial town near Dakar, residents grew tired of helplessly watching their children become sick. So guess what? They decided to take action.
6: Toxic waste has long weighed heavily on Sebi Kotane, but the people who live here have not given up hope. The town near Dakar is on the edge of a growing economic hub. The water is polluted, the soil contaminated, the air also contains harmful substances. The sources are 3 recycling plants, according to a group of young environmentalists. While they are raising awareness, the town's mayor wants to bring back the forests. That's our vision, to restore the city and make it green again.

Right now, though, things still look bleak in Sebikotane. The scrap metal processing company, Fabri Metal, has long been accused of releasing poisonous gases. In the nearby neighborhood of Sebifas, Tahibu Lee is convinced the polluted air is making the children sick. We have two babies who are not yet a year old, but they're already suffering from recurring respiratory illnesses. He and other residents are demanding clean air. They spread the word with theater, design posters, and gather signatures. The petition is a way of inviting the public to take part in the fight. At first, it was easy for the accused factories such as Someta to deny responsibility. The firm that processes scrap metal and industrial waste said there was no evidence that it was contributing to the pollution. So the residents brought in expert help. What looks like bed houses are infected biosensors with pieces of eucalyptus bark that absorb airborne pollutants over a period of months. In 2022, scientists installed 200 of them in Sebikotane, and lab analysis of the data revealed the source of the pollution. Around the factories, we found high concentrations of metals. This is what we call a hotspot. It's an area of 300 meters around the factories. Beyond that, the bark samples also allowed us to identify lower magnitude chronic contamination that's constant over time and extends over a great distance. Fabri Metal responded and now emits fewer pollutants, at least during the day, but young activists filmed this video, which they say shows. After nightfall, the factory is still releasing clouds of toxic smoke. Fabri Metal didn't respond to our request for comment. And Someta, the other metal factory, after years of back and forth, the recycler says it's taken action. It now claims to emit virtually no toxic pollutants. Why? Because we've implemented procedures that not only manage the different types and forms of waste, but also the different types of pollutants. We've installed more than 2,500 filters to effectively filter out all the different chemical components of iron or even plastic waste from items of this kind. In another case, the protests managed to get a factory closed down. The Indian company Gravita used to recycle lead-acid car batteries here without regard for the environment or health. But even though the factory is gone, its legacy remains in the soil and water of this residential area. Modu Niane and his family recently moved into a house right next to the former factory. His grandchildren are suffering from stomach cramps and vomiting. Based on my initial research, I was told it could be lead. Because the problem is this, they are both constantly suffering from stomach aches and vomiting. I use a lot of antibiotics for the children because I can't even relieve the pain. These are for the diarrhea, one for the older child, one for the younger. Meanwhile, at the nearby school, work has begun on decontaminating the soil with the help of greenery. Plant biologist Mustafa Sagna is using Hyptis sauvalens, a plant that can extract lead from the soil. Many of the children here are also suffering gastrointestinal problems. Once you absorb lead, it will not leave your body, even if you urinate, if you go to the toilet. The lead doesn't leave you. It's stored in your tissues. Plants like this one helps us to extract all the lead found in the water and at the school. So these plants can help us solve the problem of soil pollutants. But that's just the first step. The plan is to bring back trees. When the mayor was a child, there was a forest here. Today, only scarred land remains. He's bought back 6 hectares for the city and wants to restore the forest. And this man is supposed to get it started, Maximilien Puye, the founder of the local tree nursery. His plan is to plant some new trees, but also to help nature heal itself.

The priority is to protect the land because the forest remains in the soil. As soon as we fence it off, it will start to emerge. There are still trees in the subsoil. There are seeds that have survived. They can stay in the

0: high blood pressure. It's one more part of the Sebikotani's residents' push to restore the natural healthy balance with clean soil and fresh air.
1: Across rural Africa, traditional chiefs hold power that shapes the land and the lives of their people. But all too often, that power is used in ways that damage the environment rather than protecting it. We're off to northern Ghana, where a new kind of leadership is emerging. Chiefs are trading regalia for responsibility.
2: This man has been chosen as a guardian of the land to protect the future of the people in this region. Chief Edin Aglugo is now Supreme Environmental Chief of Ghana's Northeastern Bongo District. A coronation ceremony makes it official. He will be in charge of more than 40 junior environmental chiefs in the area. No tree will be cut, no bush will be burnt. I urge the young people to stop cutting down trees and smoking in the bushes, otherwise we will hand you over to the Forestry Commission for sanctions. The Bongo District is facing huge problems. Tree felling has decimated the forest. That, along with climate change, has made rainfall irregular. Water levels in the Via Reservoir have dropped steadily. Sand extracted to build homes and roads, along with tree felling, mean precious rainwater runs off more quickly. Small-scale farmers like Ambabila Alagni are struggling to survive. 90% of farmers in northern Ghana grow peanuts. Right now, the harvest is not looking good. The ground is dry. This is food. But you can't harvest because it didn't rain enough. Even if you try your best to uproot it, the ground is so hard that you lose the nuts. When you pull the plant out, if there are 10 nuts, only 3 comes out. The other 7 remains in the field. We are facing huge problems. Chief Edin is well-traveled. At the age of 20, he experienced firsthand in the Sahara what water scarcity means and how important it is to leave vegetation intact. Back home, he became a passionate environmentalist. He earns his living as a farmer, and he also breeds bears.
3: Everyone in this community respects him. Over the past 5 years, this community has changed for the better. In the past, a tree like this would have been cut by now. And there'll be nowhere to sit in the shed. Now, if you want to prune a tree in this community, you need his permission. That man commands good respect here.
2: The Water Resources Commission is in charge of protecting surface water bodies in Ghana. It now relies on local environmental chiefs. They enjoy more influence in rural areas than experts in the regional capitals.
4: Our local communities are said that when a foreigner comes, they look at you with suspicion. But when one of them, especially somebody who is an opinion leader, comes to them or comes to show them a way that is different from how they have lived in the past, which is detrimental to the environment, they are more receptive and they are more open.
2: But it seems there are still people who don't respect the chief's wishes. While out on forest patrol, Chief Edin discovers that firewood has been cut illegally and stacked on a tricycle truck. The loggers took off as soon as the team appeared. The wood and vehicle will be confiscated if the perpetrators are caught, and they will have to pay a fine. No matter what you do, there are always going to be some people who won't listen. See the destruction they are causing here. We will confiscate the wood, and when we catch them, the Forestry Commission will decide on punishment. The wood will be donated to schools. They can use it to cook meals for the children. But it's often sheer necessity that drives people to break the rules. Many struggle to earn a living. For women in the Bongo region, weaving traditional basket is one of the few ways to earn a little money. It takes Grace Adongo up to 4 days to make a basket.
5: There is no business

0: So because of that, people cannot buy charcoal or firewood. So they have to go to the forest and steal from the forest and come home and cook.
1: Despite the challenges, the eco chiefs remain undeterred. They are working to reforest the area with funding from environmental groups like international NGOs, Tree Aid and Blue Deal. Farmer Amabila Alagni donated one of his parched peanut fields to the project. The trees are now in their fourth year. Once the forest has regrown back, it will retain moisture in the ground. He also hopes it will eventually lead to increased rainfall. Experts are optimistic.
2: This place used to be very degraded, less trees, and exposed to the weather, bad weather. And so with the presence of Tree Aid since 2021, the area has been restored, and this contributes to the ecological function of the river.
3: We are doing this to protect the place forestry and then protect the environment, the erosion. There's a gully here which this one started, is locking it now. We are seeing changes.
1: In the neighboring village, Chief Aiden's strict approach is already bearing fruit. Vegetation is slowly returning to over 20 square kilometers of protected land, offering a glimmer of hope for nature and the people in this region.
4: Did you know that plants can hear rain? Well, not like that exactly, but more like this rice plant. Scientists at MIT discovered something incredible. Some rice seeds germinate faster when it rains, not because of the water, but because of the sound. The research team tested thousands of rice seeds in different setups. Some were exposed to sounds of rain of varying intensity. Others were kept in complete silence. The result? Seeds that were exposed to the sounds of falling raindrops sprouted up to 30 to 40% faster. Scientists believe the phenomenon is due to statoliths inside plant cells. The dense, sand-like structures enable plants to sense gravity, directing roots down and stems up. And seemingly, the statoliths also react to rain. When a raindrop hits water or soil, it creates a strong vibration that the seed can sense or hear, powerful enough to trigger growth. Nature is more tuned in than we think, right?
5: And with that, we wrap up today's show. So why not subscribe to our weekly Echo Drop newsletter and do stay in touch.
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0: uninvited guests in rural Romania. More and more often, bears leave the forests and go to towns in search of food.
1: The problem is that they get used with us. We are omnipresent in the habitats where they live.
0: The bears have to return to the wilderness, but how? Global Us. Next.
2: Peru's Altiplano, as breathtaking as it is formidable. The plateau's thin air pushes the body to its limits. Yet tens of thousands live daily with those extremes. It's a world few have seen, where tradition lives alongside the fight for a good life. Peru, life at 4,000 meters.
0: In 45 minutes.

0: Each step. 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Each peak drives you onward. Across the world, people are surpassing their limits and writing their own success stories. Life driven by sport. Sports Life, this weekend on DW. Nila was born out of wedlock in Iran. Officially, that doesn't happen. This film, recorded in secret, is about a mother's love and a misogynistic system.
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2: Dokhtar mal maye, nega kon dokhtar mal babashe. 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
3: ye bar chiz kardam, ye khab ke bache kundam, kab dam jo magaze aghay Arash budim bad.
0: Nila's dream in the Garden of Eden starts June 27th on DW.
4: Balancing act. Ethiopia's stilt walking tribe blends tradition and modernity. 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How a village near Berlin produces its own power, dirt cheap. 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How a Romanian town made peace with its neighbors.

0: It looks like a high security area, but we're in a small town in Romania's Carpathian Mountains. Almost everyone here has an electric fence. What are people afraid of? The fences switch on automatically late at night until the morning. We don't go out. The big fear in Bailutushnad? Bears. It happened more than once that bears walked right into the schoolyard after recess. Until a few years ago, this was a common sight on the streets of the small town. Between 10 and 15 bears roamed the place day and night. The local mayor had to take action. In total, we spent over 500 nights on the streets of the town and have had 238 deployments. When the alarm went off, I think there were over 300 people outside. The bears were not after humans, but food. And they knew where to find it. In the garbage. The situation was tense. The residents of Bailutushnad were afraid. Hardly anyone dared go outside in the evening. At first, the bears only came at night. But then they also came during the day. The sweet fruits on the trees were especially popular. The local chickens weren't safe either. Pensioner Robert Janoshi shows us marks left by a bear in his garden shed. The bear came into my kitchen too. He broke down the door and checked out the basement as well. We had a few chickens and he killed them all. With a population of just 1,370, Bailutushnad is a recognized health resort and tourist magnet. Over 100,000 visitors come each year. But the hotel saw more and more vacancies as more bears arrived.
1: There was many bears, even in the daylight. Even the tourists, they are afraid to come here. They are posting and they are on the social media that we don't come because we are afraid.
0: But why did the forest dwellers come to the town in the first place? The Carpathian Mountain region covers almost two-thirds of Romania. It's home to Europe's largest population of brown bears, around 12,000 according to official figures. For centuries, bears lived in the large forest areas of Europe. But humans pushed them further and further away and reduced their habitat through deforestation. Wild bears normally shy away from humans. The small town lies in a valley between two wooded mountains. To get from one forest to another, the bears have to pass through this valley. It's part of their migration route in search of food, around 80% of which consists of plants. ...70 kilometres north of Bailutushnad, deep in the woods, there is an orphanage for young bears. Leonardo Borecki runs the place.
2: Bears, they have everything to eat in the forest. People think that bears come here because they have no food in the wild habitats. That's a nonsense. Bears eat grass, bears eat leaves, bears eat flowers, bears eat everything. Bears have everything to eat. The problem is that they get used with us. We are omnipresent in the habitats where they live.
0: Residents used to dispose of their garbage at the edge of the forest, a real treat for the bears. That changed when Romania joined the European Union in 2007. Open landfills were banned, garbage cans had to be set up in the town, and so the bears came into the town. To get the bears out of Bailutushnad again, Mayor Zsolt Butica got some help from biologist István Imec and conservationist Christian Papp. The goal isn't a bear-free region, but a bear-safe one. We've installed numerous cameras in the town, especially in hotspots. Getting started was the hardest because at first we had nothing. We went to intervene empty-handed with just the light from our cell phones. Fruit trees were removed from public places like here at garbage collection points. The containers are now behind electric fences. With the help of cameras, they were able to follow the bear's movements precisely.
3: We started to understand that not every animal is bad. There are a few ones who are creating most of the problem. And then in July 2021, we established an intervention team.
0: With the support of the World Wildlife Fund Romania, they attached GPS transmitters to some of the restless bears to track their movements. In some cases, they even had to kill problematic bears, but it usually helped to stun them and take them deep into the forest. All this to get the bears used to their natural environment once again.
4: The bear is playing a crucial role from an ecological perspective. So they are the ones who, for instance, are regulating the number of large herbivores. So without the large carnivores, you might have more damages to crops, to forests, more road kills.
0: The conservation group has also financed bear-proof garbage cans. All these measures have paid off. Bialetushnad is now a bear-free zone. The community is now primarily concerned with prevention. István Imecz and his association have set up a small information centre about bears. He hopes that the various campaigns will reach not only the local population, but also tourists, to educate them about bears and their behaviour.
3: Raising awareness is the most important. We started a thematic festival for children and a scientific conference. And all these elements helped us to communicate.
0: Children in the town learn early on how they should act around bears. And in elementary school, they talk about how the animals grow up and live together. They've learned that bears are animals that must be respected, and that bears also respect us when we encounter them. So now everyone just minds their own business and goes on their way. The tourists have also returned. Bialetushnad promotes ecotourism. The nearby volcanic lake, Sfânta Ana, is especially popular. This used to be a hotspot for bears. Visitors would often have barbecues which attracted the animals with their excellent sense of smell. Today, it's purely a recreational area and barbecues are banned. A company offers tours around the lake and also takes care of safety. There are no more open garbage cans, only containers with electric fencing. And there are closing times, which is new in Romanian nature parks.
5: We are open from 9 o'clock in the morning and we are closing at 7 o'clock in the evening, and we make sure that everyone's out from the territory at closing time. Hence, we have the possibility to offer back the territory to roam freely. This way we can reduce to minimum the chance to encounter a bear.
0: If you really want to see bears up close, you can book a tour in the area for bear watching from a safe shelter. But the animals are lured there with food, which animal welfare activists see as problematic, as it gets the bears used to people. But as long as they can find food there regularly, it does at least keep them out of the town. But Bialetushnad is an exception. The surrounding villages have no protective measures in place, and so bears are always approaching people. In some areas of the Carpathians, tourists even feed them on the roadside, although that's strictly forbidden in Romania. Between 2020 and 2025, 19 people were killed by bears, proportionally more than in previous years. So in recent times, exemptions have been allowed for shooting bears.
4: If we continue with the business as a usual way of, shooting bears, aiming trophies, large mammals which are not approaching the communities and they are sitting in the woods, that would not solve the problems.
0: Germany has had a similar experience. About 20 years ago, grey wolves were reintroduced here. In recent years, they've increasingly attacked sheep. As a result, hunters are now allowed to shoot more wolves again. But studies show that this in turn rarely leads to fewer sheep being killed. So how do you deal with wild animals? Conservationists advocate setting up boundaries and keeping distance from wild animals. Like in Romania, at the orphanage north of Bailitușnad, the young bears grow up without human contact. Unnoticed by the animals, food is distributed in the enclosure using drones.
2: Of all the cubs we GPS collared until now, we had only one case in 20 years that ended up in a garbage site.
0: There is still enough space for bears and people in the Carpathians. Bailitușnad is a good example of how coexistence can succeed.
6: Fuel crises and geopolitical tensions have seen energy prices skyrocket. Electricity is affected too. Many worry about their utility bills. But one small village, not far from the German capital, has no such worries.
7: At first glance, Veltheim pretty much looks like a street surrounded by a lot of fields. Okay, the name is starting to make sense.
8: Maybe the place got its name for exactly that reason, because the wind can whistle along the field.
7: This is Michael Raschemann. He was the one who got the ball rolling by building four wind turbines here about 30 years ago. Over time, that slowly grew into this giant wind farm. There's also this biogas plant that uses organic waste to produce clean electricity and heating. When it gets too cold, this wood-fired heating system jumps in. Then there's a solar plant. And this big battery. All of this infrastructure produces hundreds of millions of kilowatt hours of electricity every year, more than enough to supply Veltheim's tiny population with clean energy. Less than 1% of the renewable energy produced in Veltheim is actually used here. Power from the wind farm goes straight to the residents through an independent grid, which means it's very cheap. People here only pay 12 cents per kilowatt hour. For reference, I pay nearly three times as much in Berlin. Taking all fees into account, my monthly bill of 50 euros would come out to 15 if I lived in Veltheim. And that cheap local power is the reason why residents are such big fans of the huge wind farm in their backyard.
8: It's incredibly important to use this one small fraction of energy, about 1 million kilowatt hours locally, in order to gain acceptance to feed the remaining 99.5% into the grid.
7: But we're getting ahead of ourselves. Back to the 90s, when this same guy brought the first turbines to Veltheim. Michael Raschemann was still an engineering student back then. People were curious and chatty.
8: They have a lot to say to each other. You can tell them some information, and it will spread relatively quickly.
7: Raschemann talked to the local government, residents, and the farmers' cooperative, which administers a lot of this land. Together, they agreed where these wind turbines could be built without bothering anyone. For example, by placing them far enough away so they don't cast a shadow on the houses. That was phase one. Lots of talking. And as Raschemann and his wife founded the company Energiequelle that slowly expanded the wind farm, the talking continued.
9: This was a structure that grew slowly over time. More wind turbines were added, but the residents were always kept informed and involved.
7: This is Sebastian Herbst. He's a Veltheimer and the head of the Agricultural Co-op, a group of farmers who share land and equipment to make farming easier and more profitable. And this co-op is also in the clean energy game. Because right around the time the wind farm was growing in the early 2000s, farmers were in a tough spot. Their income was unstable, partly because the EU lowered minimum prices for a lot of their products. And the oil they used to keep the facility for these babes warm was expensive, so they thought, let's diversify. They joined forces with Energiequelle to build this plant. It uses manure from livestock, crushed grain, and corn to produce biogas. The plant captures potent methane that would have otherwise escaped into the air and turns it into a more climate-friendly fuel for electricity and heating.
9: It allowed us to secure our workforce and offer prospects new jobs. At the moment, milk prices are low, pork prices are low, so the mood in agriculture is really catastrophic. And you're actually glad when you have something like a biogas plant.
7: But there is one final step that Rashomon believes really sealed the deal for locals, saying goodbye to big energy and lowering the prices. Before 2010, all of Veltheim's green energy flowed into the public grid. Residents had to buy it back from the power supplier, paying grid fees and surcharges on the electricity produced in their village. The local renewables company, Energiequelle, tried to avoid these extra charges by purchasing the local section of the power grid, but that did not fly.
10: The answer was blunt but understandable. The family silver is not for sale.
7: So Energiequelle cooperated with the local government to build an independent electricity grid in 2010. As in, they built their own power lines and all. But the locals wanted more. They also wanted access to renewable heating from here. That's why they joined forces with the municipality, businesses, and farms to build their own heating network. Each household invested 3,000 euros into this energy transition. And there was some money from the state and the EU as well.
9: A good, cheap solution for everyone.
7: This move made Veltheim one of a kind in Germany, to the point that it attracts visitors from around the world. Today, there are more than 180 bioenergy villages across Germany. They get most of their power and heating from clean sources, mostly biomass. Some of them are close to 100% renewable. But what makes Veltheim unique is that unlike the others, it's completely off-grid. The village runs its own heating and electricity network independently. And that really paid off in 2022. When Russia's war in Ukraine plunged Germany into an energy crisis, Veltheim continued to enjoy steady electricity and heating, and it was affordable. At the peak of the crisis, Germans paid an average of 45 cents per kilowatt hour. Veltheim stayed down here.
8: It's important that people actually notice electricity is cheaper because those things are standing so close to me.
7: Not only did longtime Veltheim residents accept clean energy in their backyard, more people are moving there because of it, like this guy, Jens Neumann.
11: Hello.
12: Hello.
11: Hello.
13: Hi, I'm Beatrice. Nice to meet you.
14: Welcome.
7: He and dozens of newcomers have been living in this house that opened in 2024. And he's wasted no time and got Veltheim written on his ID, even though it's now technically just a district of a different town.
14: So people know if they ever check me, not only does he live in Treuenbrietzen, but in the energy independent village of Veltheim.
13: A proud Veltheimer?
14: Absolutely.
7: As for the wind turbines, he can barely see them from his backyard, or porch.
14: If my energy bill stays this way with these hobbies that I have, keep building more of that.
7: Because those hobbies he's talking about, they're very energy intensive and have racked up quite a bill in the past.
14: I was once told that I use enough electricity for two people. In my old apartment, I used about 2,400 kilowatt hours a year. All this technology needs a lot of electricity.
13: So you're happy about the new Veltheim prices?
14: Definitely. I'm approaching the situation quite calmly now because the electricity price has been cut by more than half.
7: But as popular as this approach is in Veltheim, it can't work everywhere. There are specific circumstances that made it thrive here. It's a tiny district with a very curious, tightly knit community. It doesn't take much to organize people here, and the power lines from the wind farm to the homes can be very short. The farmers' co-op is also deeply rooted in the community and has a lot of influence. For larger towns or communities that lack the natural advantages that these places have, trying to do the same thing would be much harder. That doesn't take away from the fact that planners did a lot of things right in Veltheim. By communicating, creating job opportunities, and providing unbeatable prices. But it allowed Veltheim to achieve its energy transition decades before Germany could even dream of completing its own.

0: 3 meters above the asphalt here, Ormi feels free. He is 18 and lives in Ethiopia. Ormi and his friends wait for tourists on this street. The stilt walkers are an attraction here. We accompany Ormi home and want to see how he lives. Ormi is a Bana, one of about 45,000 people. Most people here live with and from their animals. Now it's up onto the 3 meter high stilts. Pretty tall. Ormi started doing this as a child. Many Bana are stilt walkers. Here in the hilly landscape, in the tall grass and all the bushes, they have a better view of their livestock and are protected from anything crawling on the ground when herding the animals. There are poisonous snakes and scorpions here. On the stilts, Ormi feels like he is touching the sky.
1: Very nice, wow.
0: It's just great. It doesn't get any higher. You have to be able to keep your balance. That is very important, just like a motorcyclist who leans to the right and left when rounding a corner. Keeping your balance is everything. We return to the small village for lunch. Ormi's parents died a few years ago, so his aunt took him in. He's now living with her and her family. The food is traditional. Millet and maize, mashed dry over an open fire. The whole family gathers to eat together, an important ceremony with the Bana. Aunt Mano especially looks after the children. Our tradition holds that only the young men walk on stilts. Older men don't do that, neither do we women. Ormi meets up with his friends. Together, they collect limestones, for which they have something very special planned. The Bana are known for painting their bodies. They only use pigments that can be found here at home. The body paint is an expression of their cultural identity. It creates a connection to nature, to the spiritual world, but it's also about beauty. Body paint is like jewelry for us. When people see us, they know right away that we are Bana. It's a visible sign of our customs. Here in the museum in the provincial capital of Jinca, visitors can immerse themselves in the original life of the Bana. Many people from this ethnic group still live very traditionally today. But that is changing, says travel guide and author Minalu Adem.
2: Modernity starts to a part of the tribes as well. They still resist to much of the modern ways, but when it comes to telephone or when it comes to like using iron plates, like for cooking, iron pots, then those are highly adopted.
0: Ormi and his friends are out on their stilts again. But this time, not to herd cattle. They wait by the roadside for tourists. To get them to stop, the young men try to stay up as long as possible. But that doesn't last forever. At some point, your feet start to hurt. We can stand comfortably on the stilts for up to 10 minutes. If I have to, I can go for 20. A tourist comes by. She is fascinated by the young Bana and wants to take photos with them. The boys get a tip in return, and she would like to try walking on the meter-sized stilts herself.
3: Their moves, actually, and how they play with you, like they joke with you, like they want to hit you and everything, it's more interesting, very interesting in that. Yeah. And also how they color themselves.
0: Making money by walking on stilts for tourists, a sellout of the Bana tradition? Ormi doesn't see it that way. For him, the tourists' money is a little extra income that he can use to buy some vegetables at the market. This improves the family's meals. They would otherwise only live off of what they grow themselves in their fields. Ormi slowly makes his way home. Back home, the family sits down to dinner together. Uncle Tefa's pride and joy, his cell phone, an important contact to the outside world. But there is no electricity here. He has to walk to the nearest small town to recharge it. He spends several hours on the road. Does Ormi always want to live like this? He likes the secluded life, he says, in nature with his family. In the future, I would like to build a house and get married at some point. But that will take some time. First, I have to save money for it. The modern world influences the Bana in their secluded lives, but Ormi wants to remain true to his traditions.

0: Peru's Altiplano, as breathtaking as it is formidable. The plateau's thin air pushes the body to its limits. Yet tens of thousands live daily with those extremes. It's a world few have seen, where tradition lives alongside the fight for a good life. Peru, life at 4,000 meters.
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6: I went out alone to protest. It's Russia against Putin Day.
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0: This is DW News. These are our top stories. Iran and Israel have traded fresh missile attacks. It's the first time the sides have attacked each other since a shaky ceasefire came into effect 2 months ago. Iran says it fired missiles at Israel in retaliation for an Israeli airstrike on Lebanon. Israel says its defences intercepted all the missiles. State media reported explosions in several Iranian cities. A large earthquake has rocked the southern Philippines island of Mindanao, killing at least 15 people and injuring more than 200. The magnitude 7.8 quake damaged buildings and set off a 1-metre tsunami. General Santos, a port city of more than 700,000 people, was among the hardest hit. The leaders of Britain, France and Germany have backed a call by Ukraine's President Volodymyr Zelensky for direct peace talks with Russia. The group has been meeting in London. Zelensky told Sky News he's willing to halt the fighting on the existing front lines, but the Kremlin has previously rejected peace talks.
1: Autocrats are getting more powerful every day. 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
6: The US says it shot down two Iranian drones threatening the Strait of Hormuz. The latest escalation came as the war reached its 100th day. Efforts to turn a ceasefire into a lasting settlement have repeatedly stalled as high energy prices continue to rattle global markets. But Donald Trump has remained optimistic about sealing a deal.
7: 100 days ago, Donald Trump launched military action against Iran. Since then, he has repeatedly suggested one thing.
8: We're very close to making a deal.
9: It's very possible that we'll make a deal. We can make a good deal right now.
7: But the fighting continues, and the negotiations continue. And 100 days later, there's still no deal. So what's the mood in the United States like?
10: Don't always understand what's going on, but we trust that he's doing the right thing.
11: He said no more foreign wars, but alas, that's not happening.
12: I think a lot of people are realizing now this is not what they signed up for, being very negatively affected by the chaos, price pressures, obviously, but I think in more generally, America's reputation in the world, really.
7: Throughout this conflict, Donald Trump has tried to present himself as both a wartime president and a peacemaker. But are people buying it? The public's disapproval of Trump seems to be at a record high. And the war, combined with inflation and higher prices, is driving much of that frustration.
13: It doesn't go down well with the American people when you tell them that you don't care about how they can make ends meet. You just can't out-message the economy. People know what they're paying for in terms of goods and services. You can't tell them things are good when they're not.
7: And it's not just voters. It's even members of Trump's own party. For the first time, the House of Representatives approved a war powers resolution aimed at curbing Trump's power, passed with support from several Republicans. And for Trump, the stakes are no longer overseas. They are increasingly domestic, with the midterm elections approaching.
13: Privately, we're hearing that the president is very concerned about these elections, particularly because he's told people he doesn't want to be impeached again. If the Democrats have the House, then that's only one chamber, but that can stall all legislation, and it also allows the House to engage in what's called oversight, that is, to do investigations into how Donald Trump's administration is doing its business.
7: A deal still seems out of reach, and the mood is turning. At what point does it cost Trump his base?
6: We can now talk to Kamran Martin, Associate Professor of International Relations at the University of Sussex in the UK. Welcome to you. I want to start by asking what we've learned about Iran in 100 days since it was first attacked that we didn't already know.
14: Hello, Anthony. Thanks for having me on the program. Well, I think it's clear that the assessments about the resilience of Iran's especially missile capacities and capabilities were mistaken by the two main protagonists of the war who launched the war, Israel and the US. It clearly seems that they did not expect that Iran would retain ability to strike for so long and so heavily the regional countries as well as Israel. But also, I think the ability and will to close the Strait of Hormuz was also underestimated. I mean, I doubt either of these were entirely unknown to Iran specialists, maybe just a matter of degree, but for two countries with extensive intelligence infiltration of Iranian state and system, it's slightly surprising that they did not foresee this this possibility of Iran resisting and striking back for so long.
6: Yeah, that was going to be my follow-up question, is what have we learned about the effectiveness of this hybrid warfare that you touched upon that Iran has engaged, especially as how it matches up against the might of a military superpower?
14: I think one thing was really important in Iranian calculation from the start, and I would say from many years ago, since the Iraq war at least, since the the withdrawal of American forces from Iraq, 2011, if I'm not mistaken, and then subsequently from Afghanistan, the so-called pivot to the East strategy of United States focusing on China, and Trump's own motto of America first and the isolationist policy, which Trump administration adopted from its first term onwards, Iran was certain that the U.S. is highly unlikely to deploy ground forces against Iran. And given the size of Iran and the preparation that Iran has made through its asymmetric warfare strategy for many decades, I think they were quite sure that they would survive aerial strikes, however intensive they might be. And I think this is exactly what turned out. Even though US was able to, and Israel to wipe out Iran's senior leadership, attack Iran's infrastructure, military capacities, Navy, for example, was not that significant even before the war. Anyway, whatever was left of it was destroyed. And so Iran didn't really have an air force of note. So in the absence of ground forces, I think Iran was able to utilize its missile capacity to inflict a lot of damage to the, especially, U.S. allies in the region, but more importantly, to basically take a global economy hostage by closing the Strait of Hormuz and also attacking, natural gas and oil production infrastructure in United Arab Emirates, in Kuwait, in Bahrain and Saudi Arabia and so on.
6: Yeah, let's talk then about what has changed in the region, particularly in those oil-producing Gulf nations. For those countries that host US bases, Kamran, has this conflict changed their relationship with the US? Because I wonder which country can say the US bases have really helped keep them safe from Iranian drones.
14: I believe things have changed and will probably change more dramatically. Remember that following Israel's attack on Hamas offices in Doha last year, within a short period of time, Saudi Arabia concluded a defense pact with Saudi with Pakistan, despite its decades-long reliance on United States. And we can see from the discourse of some of the countries, not all of them have same position, but Saudis and Kuwait in particular, I think they are likely to, revise their relationship with US, not necessarily to end it, but they will diversify their security provision. They will try to

0: normalized relation with Iran, but also rely more on China as a power which has influence on Iran and has ability to influence Iranian decision, but also in terms of the fact that, you know, they have massive trade relations with China, and China has also strategic relations with Iran, and that would seem to them a better way of avoiding conflict with Iran, which would, you know, be into their detriment. But I think not every country has that position. UAE in particular has much more hardline. It has expanded its relation with Israel, as a bulwark against Iranian attacks. Whether that will prove effective in the longer run, we don't know. But from the amount of Iranian missiles fired at UAE, which is by many accounts more than what Iran fired at Israel, one can see how Iran is reacting to the fact that UAE is aligning more with Israel rather than less.
1: Yeah, we've talked about the political battle, I guess, the military battle. The other part of this hybrid war is the information war. Iran is using AI-powered propaganda on a large scale, for example, the Lego videos I guess most of us have seen, to create the impression of a bumbling US leadership. Simple question, do you think Iran has won the information war attached to this conflict?
0: I think to a great extent it has, especially with public opinion in the West, not necessarily inside Iran. I think what we can see in this information war is that a second, even third generations of Iranian abroad, highly educated, fluent in foreign languages, quite familiar with pop culture in the US and the West and so on. And these are the ones, some of whom have been rallying around the flag, if you like. Iran is using the nationalist spirit of this particular generation, and they have joined this propaganda war on behalf of Islamic Republic. It's very clear some of the posts from Iranian senior leadership, for example, Mohammad Bagher Ghalibaf, the chief negotiator, these are not written, I'm confident, by he himself. It is by someone quite young and well aware of the United States domestic politics and also pop culture and so on and so forth. So they are quite effective than that. But internally, I think situation remains pretty much the same. You are either pro-regime, in which case you are simply accepting the narrative, but those are against the regime, and I would say they are an absolute majority. They are not buying into the propaganda machinery of the Islamic Republic.
1: Yeah, I'm glad you referenced what's happening inside the country in Iran. I wanted to finish just with what your thoughts might be on the US public opinion increasingly against the war. Midterms are looming. Do Americans care enough, though, for this war, for that impression to truly impact these midterm elections in a meaningful way?
0: Well, I mean, it's quite well known that American voters really care more about domestic situation, economic circumstances, and it's also well known that petrol prices is sort of a political barometer for many political parties, for the main two parties and so on. So, again, the impact of Iraq and Afghanistan wars is such that the idea of engagement in large-scale wars for too long has become quite alien to many Americans, but especially because the platform on which Trump himself has come to power basically was against such war, and it was critiquing previous presidents and governments for bringing America into this long conflict. So it's very difficult for Trump to sell prolonging the war, but it's also very difficult for Trump to end it without achieving any of its main objectives, especially given he is someone who is really despises to be appearing, weak or giving too much concession to Iran. So I think that's the deadlock which US and Trump in particular is facing, that Iran is not budging in the negotiating table, and Trump lacking the narrative of victory, which is easily acceptable by his base within the US.
1: After 100 days of war on Iran, Kamran Martin, Associate Professor of International Relations at the University of Sussex. It's been a pleasure to talk to you. Thank you.
0: Thank you. Thank you very much.
2: They ask questions, they challenge, they expose. But journalism is under threat from violence, censorship, financial pressure, and an aggressive surge in fake news.

0: High in the Peruvian Andes, in the old heartland of the Inca Empire, the town of Paucotambo is coming alive. Pilgrims gather here for one of the largest religious festivals in South America, a journey honoring both Catholic saints and the sacred mountain spirits of the Andes. 30-year-old Jim is taking part for the first time.
1: This is Chakri, the traditional dance of the pilgrims. Ever since I was little, my parents wanted me to join this pilgrimage. Now that I'm finally an adult, I can take part in the celebration.
0: Jim is from Cusco, the historic capital of the Inca Empire and the largest city in the region. He hopes to join one of the festival's most respected brotherhoods, the Pablitos. Before he can take part, the elders put him through a series of rituals that honor the ancestors.
2: Next.
1: Captain,
2: where is your cross? It should be attached to your whip.
0: Tradition here is taken seriously.
2: Come here, Jim.
0: As a newcomer, Jim must endure an initiation ritual. Including having his face covered with the blood of a young bull.
1: Just on the face, please. Even for me, it feels a bit uncomfortable. But if you want to be a part of the festival, you have to accept the rituals.
0: Entire families make the journey, even children as young as 10. The pilgrimage begins at 3,000 meters above sea level and climbs towards a shrine nearly 4,700 meters high. As they climb, the air thins and the temperature drops to minus 5 degrees Celsius. After 3 hours of walking, Jim is exhausted.
1: I'm tired, I'm hot, my throat hurts. The air is freezing. We're stopping here for our second break.
0: Some pilgrims begin to lose their breath. At this altitude, they risk losing consciousness. But their faith keeps them going. After 9 hours and 10 kilometers uphill, they finally reach their destination. The shrine of Coyoriti draws many thousands of pilgrims every year.
1: We finally arrived.
0: Pilgrims come before the sacred rock to pray. Long before the arrival of the Spanish, this place was already holy to the people of the Andes. Over time, indigenous beliefs and Catholic traditions merged here into a unique form of worship. Most pilgrims spend the night beside the shrine. It's 2 in the morning.
1: I'm putting on my cross.
0: Jim and the other members of the Brotherhood begin the final ascent. Their destination is the Colquepuncu Glacier, more than 5,000 meters above sea level.
1: There's a special energy here. Now I understand why the faithful keep coming back. I feel connected to the tradition again, the traditions that belong to me and my parents.
0: Jim still has more to prove before becoming a full member of the Brotherhood. He will have to complete the pilgrimage 2 more times in this harsh and unforgiving landscape. Southern Peru's Altiplano stretches across the high Andes at elevations above 3,600 meters. These mountains were once the center of the Inca world, a civilization transformed forever after the arrival of the Spanish conquistadors. Our journey leads deep into Peru's most remote regions, where the altitude pushes both body and mind to their limits. To reach these mountains in the country's far south, near the Bolivian border, we spend 10 days acclimatizing before climbing.

0: ice, and thin air. Yet spread across this mountainside are thousands of tin shacks. This is La Rinconada, the highest permanent settlement on Earth, more than 5,300 meters above sea level. Oxygen levels here are barely half those at sea level. Still, tens of thousands of people call this place home.
1: Beautiful t-shirts, only 20 soles each.
0: Life in La Rinconada revolves around gold.
2: Hola, hijita. Despierta, hijita.
3: Good morning, sweetheart. Wake up.
0: Arnaldo and his family have lived here for 8 years. He works in one of the many gold mines here.
3: She's cold. Look. One blanket, two, three, four, five, six. At night, temperatures can fall to minus 25 degrees Celsius.
0: It's freezing inside their two-room home. Rent is 450 soles a month, about 110 euros. Expensive for a home with no heat or hot water.
3: This is the kitchen. At this altitude, you need a jacket even indoors.
0: At 6 in the morning, Arnaldo leaves for work.
2: Miki.
3: Honey, some coca leaves, please.
0: His wife, Victoria, runs a small shop.
3: I'll take them with me to the mine.
0: Coca leaves have been used in the Andes for centuries. Miners chew them to fight hunger, fatigue, and the effects of the altitude.
3: We chew them because they make us braver in the mine and keep us going.
1: It's anise liqueur. The miners drink it every day before work. Good luck.
3: See you later.
0: Like many others, Arnaldo came to La Rinconada hoping gold would change his life. Mining has existed here since Inca times. In the 1980s, several hundred miners settled here. They worked with their hands in the light of simple oil lamps. When global gold prices surged in the early 2000s, thousands more people arrived, turning this remote settlement into a booming mining town almost overnight. The price of gold skyrocketed and a gold rush took hold. The city grew faster than its infrastructure. Even today, La Rinconada has no proper sewage system or wastewater treatment.
4: Where's the mine?
3: Over there on the other side. That's where I work. Time to go underground. I always cross myself. I hope it brings me luck and helps me find gold. But most of all, I hope I can come back out safely without an accident.
0: Mining here is dangerous. Many tunnels are reinforced with little more than rough wooden beams. Because much of the work is informal, there are no reliable figures for accidents or deaths.
4: What's that?
3: Just some tree bark that came loose.
0: Moments later, part of the tunnel gives way. Rocks and wooden supports crash to the ground. No one is injured.
3: We're clearing the way for the machines.
0: The mining rights here belong to a single company. But most tunnels are operated by hundreds of small contractors working through two local mining cooperatives, including Arnaldo's boss, Freddy.
5: My tunnel starts down there, and the left side belongs to me too. You have to go this way.
0: Freddy's miners don't receive a regular salary. Instead, they work under cachoreo. One day a week, any gold they find is theirs to keep. Sometimes they're lucky.

0: tricky. Sometimes they leave empty-handed. Underground, the workers try to keep their spirits up.
1: What are you doing?
2: Having a little drink, rum and coke.
3: A chemist.
2: That way it lasts longer.
0: To reach the gold, miners blast the rock. Arnaldo prepares the sticks of dynamite.
2: They do all the work. I just put in the fuse and they're ready to go.
0: Handling explosives like this officially requires training and a permit. But in La Rinconada, safety rules are often ignored. Today, Arnaldo is preparing 8 sticks of dynamite.
2: That's enough to blow up the entire boulder next to me. If this exploded now, there'd be nothing left of us. Not even bones, just dust.
1: Doesn't that scare you?
2: Yes, of course, but I have to earn a living. I'll go set them up.
0: The gold lies hidden inside a cramped chamber, barely large enough for 2 men to work.
2: This vein is promising. The gold is here, see? You can already see small traces.
0: Arnaldo and his co-worker take turns drilling into the rock with a 20-kilogram machine. At this altitude, every movement takes effort. Once the holes are ready, the dynamite is placed inside them. It's time to go.
2: Don't worry, I'll be quick.
0: One by one, Arnaldo lights the fuses. This is the most dangerous moment. The miners now have only a few minutes to escape the blast zone.

0: Done. All 8 charges have exploded.
1: But even after the blast, the danger remains. Toxic smoke fills the tunnels, forcing the miners to leave.
0: The smoke is very dangerous. We could suffocate. The explosive we use produce toxic fumes, which is what kills the miners here.
1: Peru is one of the world's largest gold producers, and much of that gold comes from mines high in the Andes. In La Rinconada, women are traditionally barred from the mines. According to local belief, their presence angers the mountain spirit. Instead, many women work above ground in low-paid jobs as hairdressers or at market stalls. The poorest sift through discarded rock, hoping for leftover traces of gold.
2: There's still a little gold here.
1: Jessica is also a payaquera, as they're called. She's a single mother.
2: This is my workshop.
1: Her workshop is little more than a shallow pit in the ground. The entire town was built on the rock debris from the mines.
2: People say the spirit of the mine is jealous of women. That's why we don't go inside.
1: She spends 8 hours a day here.
2: There's nothing here.
1: Some days, she earns almost nothing.
2: Once, I searched all day and found almost nothing. Just tiny pieces so light the scale showed zero. I worked for nothing. It was a complete waste of time and energy. But with a little luck, these stones could contain gold. So I'm taking them outside.
1: If Jessica is lucky, she'll bring her stones down to the mill district, a maze of small processing plants where miners crush rock to extract gold.
0: Hello.
1: Arnaldo comes here once a week.
0: These are the stones I brought back from the mine. You can see flecks of gold in them.
1: Now he'll find out whether the work was worth it.
0: This big stone is called a quimbalete. It's a traditional way of extracting gold. You pour a little water into it, then climb on top while the stones are fed in underneath.
1: Versions of this technique have been used in the Andes for centuries.
3: You're going to find a lot of gold.
0: Can you move the stone? Some mercury, please.
4: That's 1 euro.
1: The mercury binds to tiny particles of gold, separating them from the crushed rock.
0: Not a single drop can be wasted.
1: The metal is highly toxic.
0: Now by hand?
1: Arnaldo handles the mercury with no protective equipment. Over time, the poison accumulates in the body.
0: It's toxic, but we're used to it. This is all the gold I found today.
1: The gray color comes from mercury still mixed into the gold.
0: I'm putting it here so I don't lose it.
1: He never lets the gold out of his sight.
0: Now a knot.
1: He takes his treasure here to sell.
0: Hello.
1: Tiny shops like these buy gold directly from the miners.
0: Can I heat it here? I'll put it on this.
1: By heating the metal, the remaining mercury evaporates.
0: That's it.
1: Only the gold remains.
4: 1.5 grams.
0: Good. I'm happy to finally get paid. She's giving me 348 soles for it.
5: 348 soles.
1: That's about 85 euros for a week's work. The gold ends up in international refineries and on global markets, but miners bear most of the risk for very little reward.
0: I have to use this money to buy food and heating fuel for my wife and daughter, but it's not much. It barely lasts 3 days. Thank you. Goodbye.
1: Life in La Rinconada is expensive. Everything must be hauled up into the mountains from lower elevations. To survive, Arnaldo and his wife Victoria also run a small shop.
0: How did it go today?
2: Not very good.
0: It's hard.
2: Yes.
1: They sell cooked meals and basic supplies.
0: In the provincial capital, a kilo of sugar costs 3 soles. Here it's 5.5, almost double. It's the same with vegetables.
1: Arnaldo dreams of leaving someday and building a better life for his daughter farther down the valley.
0: I want to save enough from mining to build a house and open a grocery store in my parents' town.
1: But gold is not the Andes' only source of wealth. Across Peru's highlands, thousands of families depend on another valuable resource, wool. Peru produces more alpaca fiber than any other country in the world. Much of the trade passes through Arequipa, situated at 2,300 meters above sea level. Major producers and many artisanal workshops are based here.

0: Year, breeders, traders, and textile experts gather for an important alpaca competition.
1: So here we have the first Surrey colored group, and we have, as you can see, brown and black combined.
0: Alpacas have been bred in the Andes for thousands of years. They're prized for their soft, lightweight fleece.
2: This alpaca has very fine, dense, shiny wool. It clearly deserves first place.
0: More than 4 million alpacas live in Peru, making the country the global center of alpaca wool production. The fiber is exported around the world and supports a major textile industry. But even more valuable than alpaca wool is the fleece of the vicuña, Peru's national animal. This fiber is among the finest in the world, softer than cashmere and sought after by luxury fashion houses. It's popular among celebrities like actor Mads Mikkelsen, American baseball player LeBron James, and even the British King. A single vicuña coat can cost tens of thousands of euros.
3: This is a coat made entirely from vicuña wool. It's the finest and warmest fiber in the world, incredibly soft and comfortable both in summer and winter.
0: The rarity of the wool drives the price.
3: Right now, I'm holding several thousand euros in my hand. These are our most expensive pieces. This cape alone costs around 15,000 euros.
0: A simple hat can cost up to 1,800 euros, and a sweater over 6,000. Only a few hundred kilograms are produced here each year. Vicuñas cannot be domesticated. By law, they must remain wild. The animals live high on the altiplano at elevations above 4,000 meters, where temperatures can fall far below freezing. Only limited amounts of wool can be collected each year, and gathering it takes enormous effort. To shear the animals, villagers climb high into the mountains.
3: You can see two in the distance. I think they're males.
0: Vicuñas are fast and difficult to approach. They can sprint at speeds of up to 50 kilometers an hour across huge stretches of open land. To guide them, local communities stretch long ropes lined with colored flags across the plains.
3: You can see the flags. The vicuñas notice them from far away. They don't like the red and move towards the enclosure.
0: After 6 hours, the herd is finally driven into a corral. Only a few of the animals have wool long enough to be sheared. Now the sorting begins.
3: This male can be sheared because his wool is longer than 2.5 centimeters. That's a lot.
0: Of the 750 vicuñas captured today, only about a third have enough wool to be shorn.
2: This male's wool is still too short.
0: The remaining animals are released. That means less wool and less income for the community. But vicuñas are protected by law here. There are strict rules for handling the animals, and they can only be shorn once a year.
3: We don't shear the white wool on the belly. We only take the longer wool from the back. And we leave enough on the hindquarters so the animal doesn't get cold. Otherwise, it could get sick and die.
0: Today, every fleece must also be carefully documented. Vicuñas were once hunted almost to extinction. Now, communities must prove the fiber was collected legally.
4: I note that this is an adult male and record the name of the person who brought it in.
0: The paperwork guarantees the wool can be traced back to the community that collected it. And quality control is just as strict.
3: Here we remove all the white fibers.
0: Women sort the fleece by hand, separating even the smallest imperfections.
3: Every gram matters. If the women get impatient, the fleece could tear, and the luxury fashion houses might reject it.

0: We're weighing it.
1: Raw sheep's wool may sell for a few euros per kilo. Vicuña fiber can sell for hundreds.
0: 159.3 grams.
1: After processing and weaving, it's worth even more. This year, the community collected around 45 kilos, worth roughly 13,500 euros. Back in La Rinconada, mines produce hundreds of millions of euros of gold a year. But the boom has also brought crime and violence, including robberies and armed attacks. About two people are killed every month.
2: A man opened fire in a nightclub.
1: In early 2025, violent clashes between rival mining groups left three people dead. In a town where state control is limited, many disputes are handled informally by the residents themselves. Warning signs are posted across the city to discourage thieves. Some residents even hang mannequins from power poles as a threat to would-be criminals.
0: Who's missing?
1: With just a few dozen officers.
0: Do you have your flashlights?
1: Major Aranda is trying to impose order here.
0: I'm setting the pace. We're heading to the higher parts of the city. Follow me.
1: Police patrols have increased in recent months.
0: Be careful. Watch above you and stay alert. Sir, your papers, please.
1: Mistrust here runs deep. Everyone is a suspect.
0: Check the socks. We're doing this for your safety, sir. We know some people are carrying firearms.
1: The police remain on edge. 2 months earlier, they exchanged gunfire with armed men here.
0: There was a shootout with the police. Look at the bullet holes. 1, 2, 3, 4, 5, 6. And here, the bullets nearly went through the metal door.
1: 13 miners were held against their will.
0: These are from that day. They look like assault rifle cartridges.
1: One police officer was killed. Now another case is unfolding.
3: Which way?
1: Acting on a tip, police moved towards a small shop.
3: Let them do their job, okay?
1: Investigators suspect illegal explosives are being sold here.
0: Check behind the counter. I think there are sticks of dynamite there.
1: Several bags of explosives holding more than 500 sticks of dynamite are hidden here.
3: 1, 2, 3, 4, 5.
1: Police say the shop owner was selling without a license. She faces up to 10 years in prison.
3: Even possessing these materials illegally is a criminal offense. The sale of explosives is strictly regulated.
1: The officers notice a locked room at the back. The owner refuses to open it.
3: I'll explain it again, ma'am. You have to cooperate. Everything will go into the report, even if you refuse to help us. Please, open the door.
4: But what will happen to my daughter? She's a student, and I'm a widow.
3: You're under arrest either way. Come here. Open the door.
1: The shop owner finally unlocks the room.
0: Take this.
1: They discovered dozens of bags of ammonium nitrate used to make mining explosives. In total, police seize more than a ton of explosive material, enough to destroy the entire neighborhood.
0: We need a truck. There are too many bags. Yeah.
3: This is an average amount. Sometimes we find even more.
1: The materials are worth roughly 2,000 euros, a significant

0: Some in a region where many survive on very little.
1: Move along.
0: After the search, the officers leave with the explosives. The shop owner later receives a 3-year suspended prison sentence. For centuries, the Peruvian Andes have drawn travelers from around the world. They come for the landscape, the history, and the mountains themselves. The sanctuary of Machu Picchu is also located here. One of the best-known sites is Vinicunca, the Rainbow Mountain, whose colorful layers were formed by mineral deposits over millions of years. And then there's Cusco, once the capital of the Inca Empire and today one of Peru's most visited cities. But for many visitors, the altitude is a challenge. Cusco sits nearly 3,500 meters above sea level, where thin air can leave tourists struggling to breathe. Some end up here, a clinic specializing in altitude sickness. Camilla suddenly became ill during the night. Since then, she's been receiving oxygen to help her breathe.
2: At first, we thought it was just a stomach flu, but during the examination, we saw she was suffering from a lack of oxygen.
0: Up to 150 tourists are treated here every month for altitude-related problems. One treatment is a hyperbaric chamber, which raises air pressure and helps patients absorb more oxygen.
1: I'm going to ask you a few questions to assess your condition. Are you having any chest pain?
3: No, I had stomach pain here in this area. I vomited 6 times yesterday and felt very short of breath. I also had a terrible headache and my lips turned blue.
1: Those are classic symptoms caused by the altitude.
0: Without treatment, severe altitude sickness can become life-threatening. Camilla will now spend an hour inside the hyperbaric chamber. The higher air pressure makes it easier to breathe.
2: This helps the body recover, and her lungs will be fully oxygenated.
0: For people born and raised here, life at altitude is often far easier. In La Rinconada, where the air is very thin, even soccer matches are part of daily life.
4: This is the highest soccer field in the world. You can even play sports at 5,300 meters. You just need strong lungs.
0: While visitors struggle to catch their breath, local players move across the field with ease.
5: How can you play sports at this altitude?
1: We're used to it.
6: You don't get out of breath?
1: No.
0: Scientists have long studied how people in the Andes adapt to life at extreme altitude. For 6 years, a French research team has conducted medical studies here.
1: Hello. We're going to carry out a complete medical examination with different specialists, and everything is free of charge.
0: The team is led by French scientist Samuel Vergès and includes specialists from several fields. Their studies suggest that people here have adapted over many generations and are more likely to carry genetic traits that help them live at high altitudes.
1: To cope with the altitude, the people of La Rinconada produce very large numbers of red blood cells to carry oxygen through the body. That's very important.
0: Some residents have far more red blood cells than people living at sea level. But thicker blood also forces the body to work harder.
1: Now we're moving on to cardiovascular examinations.

0: At high altitude, the body constantly struggles to compensate for the lack of oxygen. Blood vessels expand, including in the brain. Over time, the heart can grow larger as it works to pump blood. Researchers hope these findings could one day help patients with chronic lung disease and other low oxygen illnesses. But this adaptation comes at a price.
1: The heart has to work very hard. In adults, we know this can eventually lead to illness. We want to understand whether children's hearts adapt differently, or whether early signs of disease already appear at a young age.
2: Everything looks good for now.
0: The research team also provides rare access to medical care.
3: There are no doctors or cardiologists here, and traveling to another town for treatment is very difficult. This support is very important because it helps us understand our children's health.
4: We also need a urine sample. Please fill the container halfway.
0: The scientists here are also studying the effects of mining pollution.
4: Mercury evaporates into the air here. We can detect it in the water, and we also find it in elevated levels in urine samples.
0: Researchers say nearly one in five miners here show signs of mercury exposure. The contamination spreads through the environment and can affect local water supplies.
5: How much do I owe?
6: 3 soles, thank you.
0: To understand where the pollution comes from, we travel upstream to the source of La Rinconada's drinking water. These black pipes are part of the city's water system. The water comes directly from the glacier above the town.
1: We drink glacier water. It's our only source of water. There are no rivers or streams here. Those holes down there supply the city.
0: From above, the glacier is scarred with hundreds of pits. Juan Carlos has worked in the mines for 12 years and worries about what's happening here.
1: It's painful to see how the ice is being destroyed.
0: Locals have found ways to make it melt faster.
1: The miners spread gravel and sand over the ice. The sun heats the dark material, and the ice underneath melts. That creates small streams of water.
0: Because the water flows openly across mining areas, it can become contaminated by industrial waste and mercury. There are no water purification plants here.
2: Does this water pass through the industrial area?
1: Yes.
0: Much of the wastewater from La Rinconada's mines is released directly into the environment. Experts say about 15 tons of mercury enter waterways in the Puno region every year, eventually reaching Lake Titicaca. At nearly 3,800 meters above sea level, Lake Titicaca is spectacularly beautiful. But environmental groups warn that pollution increasingly threatens its fragile ecosystem. Felix grew up on these shores and has watched conditions deteriorate.
2: This sludge is contaminated by mining waste. It contains heavy metals such as mercury, lead, cadmium, boron, arsenic, and many other toxic substances.
0: The lake is facing an ecological crisis.
2: There's no life left here anymore. No trout, no catfish, no giant frogs. Everything has disappeared. Today, Lake Titicaca is a cesspool.
0: Around 3 million people live in communities around the lake. In one village, the Peruvian Ministry of Health found elevated mercury and arsenic exposure in 83% of the residents. The contamination affects nearly every part of daily life, including drinking water. Residents like Juana describe constant headaches and stomach problems.
3: We hide the salty taste of the water with herbs and sugar, otherwise we couldn't drink it.
0: Juana has decided not to have children, fearing long-term risks linked to contamination. Heavy metals can harm the fetus during pregnancy and can cause learning, behavioral, and developmental delays.
3: This is Maria's house. Let's see how her child is doing.
0: Juana worries that one of her nephews is suffering health effects linked to pollution.
3: This is Antonio. He can play, but he still doesn't speak.
0: 4-year-old Antonio has serious speech delays. His family believes contaminated water may be part of the problem.
6: My child trembles all the time, and it breaks my heart. We've taken him to the hospital several times, but he isn't getting better. I'm very worried, and I no longer have money to bring him to doctors anymore. My brothers are also sick because of the water.
0: In this village of 2,000, residents say 5 other children are facing similar developmental delays.
3: It hurts deeply. It's horrifying and tears me apart.
0: Now, local residents are preparing legal action against the authorities. Elsewhere in Peru, communities affected by heavy metal pollution have seen some success in court. Around Lake Titicaca, many hope this could finally bring change.

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1: Welcome to the Carnival of Cultures.
0: In the streets of Berlin, a bold celebration of creativity and cultural connection.
2: Everything mixed together.
1: Now we're here in Berlin, but there is a separate festival happening in Cape Town.
0: The Cape Town Carnival.
3: The makeup, the dancing.
4: Absolutely fantastic.
0: Who does it better? The 77% in 30 minutes.
5: Oh, I see one.
6: Yes, I see. Yes, I saw it too.
5: It's a white one, huh?
7: Octopus under threat. Secret traps. Illegal fishing, a huge industry with devastating consequences.
5: Octopus!
3: So if the octopus finish, what are they gonna do? How are they gonna live?
0: In 75 minutes.

0: Why don't hummingbirds get drunk? What causes gravitational waves to squeeze our bodies? How much water do we need per day? Do plants scream for help when they're stressed out? And how can you treat bug bites? Find the answers. 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
1: The sound that people in Israel woke up to this morning as sirens wailed. Iran had launched strikes on Israel in retaliation, it said, for Israeli hits on Hezbollah targets in Lebanon. As its citizens headed to emergency shelters, Israel offered a reprisal of its own, hitting several cities in southern Iran. It was the most serious crossfire since an April 8 ceasefire was reached, a ceasefire that was always shaky at best. Israel's reprisal happened despite a request from the US White House to stand down.

0: And it's a warm welcome to DW's live stream as we take in the latest on the first exchange of fire between Israel and Iran since a ceasefire came into place 2 months ago. We are live on YouTube, where I can see plenty of people joining in the chat and joining us from all over the world. We'll be taking your questions along the way. A shout out to those joining us on TikTok as well. I'll be monitoring both chats as we go. As a starting point, I'd like to know where in the world you might be watching us. Big hello from Berlin. Where you're watching and what do you see and feel as you digest this news and this developing situation? Missiles fired in both directions between Iran and Israel. Coming up in this live show, we've got an Iranian expert, Shavush Ranjbadaim, who has got a really deep knowledge of Iran. So many questions for him about how this plays out from the Iranian perspective. If they are a weakened regime, then what is their next move? We'll hear a bit from officials on both sides, naturally. And right in the middle, I want to take you to a live look at how the markets are greeting the news of a breach in this ceasefire. A quick look now, if we can, we'll give you the idea of how this is going down. This is the start of the trading today on news of rockets being fired in both directions. That sharp jump, that is the day's trading. It's been volatile, obviously, since the start of this conflict. We can see the start there. And if you go back, we have a historical perspective, I guess. That's the year. And the only time we've seen anything like that is, of course, Russia's invasion of Ukraine. Very similar levels. We'll be keeping an eye on the daily trading rates as we go along. And obviously, the price of oil has jumped pretty sharply and we'll keep an eye on that. You get the idea. This is going to be a busy time as we talk to you about what we know and what has come to light and try and predict where this is going to go next. As a starting point, let's bring in Middle East correspondent Emily Gordine. Emily, good to see you. I'd like to know how the people in Israel are reacting to this renewed exchange of fire, taking shelter, schools closed, etc. What's the reaction been?
1: Well, the atmosphere in Israel is tense, but at the same time, sadly, it has to be said that Israelis are very much have a routine when it comes to these kind of threats. They are very much used to following the advice from the Home Front Command. They seek out shelters. Many Israelis also prep the shelters in advance for any kind of eventualities. But of course, yes, schools have been closed nationwide. Hospitals have also been moved to, have also been ordered to move their operations underground. And the atmosphere is all in all quite tense because nobody knows whether this is going to lead to a wider war again with Iran or whether this is just another tit for tat and then it will calm down again.
0: All right, Emily, let's make sure we get some context just to understand this complex and somewhat confusing conflict a little better if we can. Let's take a look now at some of the key events from the last few months, if we could, a timeline of sorts. What's the United States, rather, and Israel attack Iran? February 28th, onward to March the 2nd, Hezbollah enters the war by firing rockets at Israel. Israel retaliates on that occasion. Further to April 7th, a ceasefire is announced with talks to continue. Israel is not included in them. April 8th, Israel bombards Lebanon's capital, Beirut. And as it unfolds further, April 14th, Lebanon and Israel hold diplomatic talks in Washington. And to April 17th, an Israel-Lebanon ceasefire is implemented without Hezbollah, that being crucial. The fighting soon resumes. Onward to June 3rd, Israel and Lebanon renew their ceasefire, which, of course, brings us further onward to June 4th. Hezbollah rejects the ceasefire and demands Israel withdraw from Lebanon. On to June 5th, Iran's Revolutionary Guard say no calm in the region if Israel doesn't withdraw. And to June 7th, Hezbollah fires at Israel, where we are now. Israel strikes Beirut's southern suburbs and Iran fires at Israel. Israel launching an airstrike on Iran is the latest that we have. Emily, is this a shaky ceasefire? What's the feeling there? Is this seen as the end of the ceasefire or more hopefully a brief departure from the relative peace between Iran and Israel?
1: Well, that's the big question. I mean, many Israelis, when it comes to Iran, what they wanted to see is Iran's nuclear nuclear program dismantled, as well as its ballistic missile dismantled. Now, when you look at what's been coming out of the talks between these indirect talks between Iran and the US, those two key issues had not been addressed. And that is, of course, of concern for the Israelis, who see Iran as an existential threat to their security. And so from that starting point, many Israelis had been eyeing a further confrontation down the line. The Times of Israel headlined today talking about, you know, a smouldering war, a war that hadn't really been put to rest, but that was sort of lingering in the background. So I think many Israelis knew that there was more to come. The question is, to what end? And will the Israelis, in effect, achieve their goals when it comes to this war with Iran?
0: All right. Emily, here's just quickly how Israel's military has justified the fresh strikes against targets across Iran.
2: The Iranian terrorist regime made a grave mistake when it once again chose terrorism. The regime is trying to create a new equation by carrying out a direct attack against us in response to IDF strikes in Daiya. We will not allow this. We attacked in the Daiya following Hezbollah's unceasing fire toward our communities in the north. The IDF will continue to operate throughout Lebanon and will deepen the damage to the Hezbollah terrorist organization. We will not allow continued fire toward the citizens of the State of Israel.
0: Emily, back with you. It does sound like Israel is not planning to scale back its offensive in Lebanon despite the attacks coming from Tehran. What has Benjamin Netanyahu said in terms of what comes next?
1: Well, Benjamin Netanyahu is looking at the elections this year in Israel, and he has to he is using this war that's at least what many observers are saying, to garner votes here. And he knows that he needs to be able to reach a certain situation with Iran to be able to sell this as a win to his voter base. And now Netanyahu himself he was the one, together with Defense Minister Israel Katz, who went ahead with the strikes on the Dahiya neighborhood in Beirut, despite earlier warnings from the Iranian regime that this would lead to an Iranian involvement in the conflict. Netanyahu has also continued to say that it acts in accordance with what is necessary for the protection of the State of Israel. And we're also hearing from the Israeli authorities that they are, in fact, coordinating the attacks on Iran with the Americans, and that they expect the attacks to last a few days.
0: Emily, before we let you go, this is still a developing situation. We'll take a look at the oil marks again live shortly and some audience questions from around the world. But what about where you are and how Israelis are feeling about the leadership of Benjamin Netanyahu, having laid out his case, as you say, and his role particularly in these latest strikes in Iran? How's he been seen in Israel?
1: Well, Prime Minister Benjamin Netanyahu is an incredibly divisive figure, not least because many see him as partly responsible for allowing October 7th, the attacks by Hamas on Israel in 2023, to happen. But what is quite curious about Israel in that regard is that when you look at the opposition in Israel, they're actually promoting an even tougher stance, not just on Iran, but also on Lebanon. And they're saying that, you know, Naftali Bennett this morning was tweeting that this is the moment where Netanyahu has to show the world and Israel that it is an independent state, that it is a sovereign state, that it can act without the Americans, essentially. Now, Prime Minister Benjamin Netanyahu at the same time knows that militarily they need the assistance of the Americans. They need the support, and also the international political backing is very important. But there you see that even though Netanyahu is a very divisive figure, many in the opposition in Israel want to see an even tougher stance on these wars that Israel is still waging in Lebanon and now with Iran. So he is under a lot of pressure in Israel to keep going to fulfill the promises that he ultimately made when it comes to Iran, dismantling the nuclear and ballistic missile program, and when it comes to Lebanon, dismantling Hezbollah so that it does not pose a threat anymore to the communities in the north of Israel. None of these goals have, as of yet, been achieved.
0: DW's Middle East correspondent Emily Gordine. It's great to chat. We'll leave it there for now. Thanks so much.

0: All right, let's get back to checking what we've been monitoring since the start of our broadcast. And since the start of the day, very much, it's the oil prices that have continued to climb after Iran fired missiles at each other, Iran and Israel, for the first time since the ceasefire was agreed upon between the two sides in April. The start of the day around that $90 mark and that sharp bump straight up on the opening of trading there up to about 94, 95. So we have seen that before over the course of this war. That's how markets reacted in real time this morning. You can see that all that volatility starting with the start of this conflict in the Gulf. And, of course, looking back over a year, you get that better idea of prices up around 30% since the start of the war to where they were in the, the 9 months before that. The last time we saw anything like these prices is, of course, Russia's invasion of Ukraine. If we go back to February 21 of 2022, there we are there in the crosshairs, right on the verge of Russia's full-scale invasion of Ukraine. So historically there is a precedent, but we are very much in the upper reaches of where we've been anywhere in the last 10 years. All right, we're going to move on because we have another guest standing by. We want to take things and get the Iranian perspective and welcome in Dr. Siavush Ranjbar-Daim, a senior lecturer in modern Middle Eastern history at the University of St Andrews in Scotland. Welcome to you. I want to know how much hope that you have that this latest exchange of missile fire between Israel and Iran will be a limited event and not a return to a daily or nightly exchanges.
1: Well, it could be something along the lines of last year's war that lasted 12 days. So I think both sides are digging in for something which will go beyond the skirmish level, if you want, because we have to bear in mind that neither Israel was not part of the diplomatic initiative which started after that ceasefire was achieved in April. Animosity between Iran and Israel has continued. The two sides are far apart when it comes to Lebanon and how that could be included in the deal between Iran and the United States. And of course, whether, defiantly or with some tacit agreement, it appears that Israel has flouted Trump's preference for a lack of retaliation to the initial missile strikes, Iranian missile strikes of last night. So this doesn't really look like something which will come to a head in the next few hours unless, again, the United States applies a considerable amount of pressure on both sides, particularly Israel, and brings this to a swift end.
0: Siavush, I want to get the thoughts from the Iranian military in a second, and also pay attention to the chat a little bit from Israel. Jonathan saying he had two sirens there this morning from President General. We like the United States of America to be a little patient at this point. We're looking forward to peace missions between Iran and Israel. Hakim's making the point, in his opinion, that Israel has never respected any ceasefire. So the chat is definitely livening up. I want to now take it to Iran. Here's how the state news media in Iran are framing the latest attacks. The first exchange of live fire, direct fire between Israel and Iran for 2 months since the ceasefire. This is a news anchor in Tehran, Siavush, quoting the Revolutionary Guard. Please stay with us.
2: Our acceptance of the ceasefire on April 8th was conditional upon the stopping of hostilities on all fronts. But as always, the United States and the Zionist regime failed to uphold their commitments. They continued their aggression and crimes in Lebanon and repeatedly violated the ceasefire through attacks on Iranian coasts and vessels in the Strait of Hormuz, the Gulf of Oman, and the Indian Ocean. Tonight's operation was a warning. Should these acts of aggression be repeated, the responses will be broader in scope and will encompass all American and Zionist targets throughout the region.
0: Dr. Siavush Ranjbar-Daim is still with me, senior lecturer in modern Middle Eastern history at the University of St Andrews in Scotland. Siavush, pretty clearly, we have a problem keeping the peace between Israel and Iran, as there is this third player in the cycle, being Hezbollah, who are regarded as a terror organisation by US and Germany. What's the way forward when Hezbollah are involved here and Israel is attacking Lebanon and Iran, completing this circle of attacks because Israel is attacking Lebanon? Where do we go from here?
1: Well, it's a very complicated situation. Let's not forget that straight after those missile attacks, a senior Iranian official, such as the foreign minister Araghchi, posted on social media the flags of Iran and Lebanon, stated that this round of attacks, as opposed to previous ones, was in solidarity with Lebanon. It wasn't due to an Israeli attack on whether, you know, the Iranian embassy in Damascus or targets inside Iran. The problem there is that, of course, Lebanon has a government and a president, and both the president recently in the media and the government have repeatedly stated that they don't want this level of relationship between Hezbollah and Iran to continue. They've asked for, they've actually approved the disarmament of Hezbollah, although they're not powerful enough to do it themselves. They're negotiating with Israel. But here you have Iran sidestepping all of this effectively. Hezbollah claiming that the negotiations between Israel and Lebanon, which are carrying on in Washington, D.C. at ambassadorial level, is not recognized by them. So this leaves the Lebanese government in a very fraught situation where it is basically facing a bombing campaign over its own territory. It has actively issued some very important, I would say, orders to prevent it. And then you have Iran that is expressing solidarity with Lebanon, but clearly it's not really expressing solidarity or is in tandem with the Lebanese government. And yeah. Hezbollah is defying everything and just going along its own path.
0: A question from YouTube as we go along here, Siavush, from Tommy. Is Israel the biggest hurdle to lasting peace in the Middle East?
1: Well, it was not part of the ceasefire. We have to be very careful about this. Mm-hmm. So we talk about the first exchange since the ceasefire. We talk about the ceasefire in April the 8th. That was a ceasefire which was brokered by Pakistan, a country which, remember, is rather in a state of rather persistent enmity, although not of the military kind, against Israel, between Iran and the United States. And the only round of in-person negotiations we had were these Islamabad talks, again, between Iran and the United States. Israel never endorsed that. It held back fire because basically Trump ordered it to do so. The animosity didn't go down. And as your correspondent was saying, the activities of border and its and the Israeli incursion into southern Lebanon, all of this flies straight into the face of whatever the ceasefire achieves to do. Yeah. And it is quite telling again that the fact that it appears that Trump ordered Israel to stand back, because that initial Iranian barrage of missiles did not really hit any sensitive targets or cause any substantial damage in Israel. What yeah. Israel is doing now is orders of magnitude more important. We heard about the petrochemical industry being hit this morning, for example, in Iran. That's far higher of a target than anything Iran has struck so far through its own missiles.
0: But you talked about the specter of Donald Trump in this engagement. Donald Trump openly admitted to calling Benjamin Netanyahu, in his words, crazy for his continued strikes on Lebanon, bringing very much into sharp view the fact he could not influence the Israeli prime minister. Is Donald Trump losing power and losing influence in this conflict?
1: Well, we know what Donald Trump is aiming. I mean, his relationship with Israel, we know, in fits and starts by way of course, the media leaks about this very fraught conversation we had. He keeps saying that the deal is very close with Iran, something that Iranians keep denying, and Iranians keep insisting on aspects which Trump denies. For example, this idea of unfreezing a considerable amount of assets, anything between $12 to $24 billion held abroad, Iranian assets held abroad before the negotiations actually get to any sensitive matter. So there's a big disconnect between what Trump says and claims in terms of what's going on and the actual picture on the ground. But let's not forget what your correspondent was saying as well.

0: but more radical positions when it comes to Hezbollah and Iran. So this is a very deeply rooted enmity. And unfortunately, there isn't even a diplomatic track or hope of a diplomatic process which can bring some form of closure and some form of change in direction to the pattern we are seeing with regards to Iran and Israel even before the June 2025 war. This is really a very deeply rooted ideological and visceral, I would say, enmity, which apparently Trump is unwilling or unable to really stem in some way and control.
1: While that's going on, Iran's allies in Yemen, the Houthis, have also re-entered the discussion as such, further to the blockade of the Strait of Hormuz. Here is what, just stand by, we're going to hear from Houthi's military spokesperson and what he has had to say.
2: The Yemeni armed forces affirm the following. First, we declare a complete and total ban on Israeli maritime navigation in the Red Sea, and we consider all enemy movements to be legitimate military targets for our armed forces from the moment this statement is issued. Second, we affirm that we will respond to escalation with escalation, and our military operations will intensify in accordance with events and the course of the battle.
1: So the Houthis saying, Siavush, that they have themselves launched strikes and Israeli ships are not welcome in the Red Sea. The pressure on the US and Israel is growing in the region. Do you see, feel it that way?
0: Well, I mean, it's very asymmetric. It is true that the Houthis are shooting missiles into Israel. Iran has shot dozens of missiles since last night. Of the reaction is on another magnitude. So far, we haven't had reports of substantial damage in Israel due to the Iranian missile strikes. Of course, a few will get through and they might hit sensitive targets, but we haven't seen so far. Israel is doing far more damage, I would say, with its own strikes. The petrochemical plant, important and sensitive military installations in Tehran and other cities. The retaliation that Iran has is elsewhere. The Houthis, of course, can disrupt shipping around the Bab el-Mandeb Strait. Iran is doing it in the Strait of Hormuz. The impact this has on Israel, however, really needs to be seen, because it doesn't seem that the whole situation around the Strait of Hormuz has tamed the Israeli aggression into Lebanon, has not tamed the Israeli reaction to the Iranian missile strikes. And quite clearly, for some time, probably the Israeli shipping is avoiding the Bab el-Mandeb completely and focusing on the Mediterranean Sea. And the problem here is that Israel has also inoculated itself from many of these major flashpoints and chokeholds that Iran can leverage on. So the impact is indirect, if you want. It's all about Iran influencing and disrupting flows of states that are closer to Israel, such as the United Arab Emirates or the United States itself and European countries, and hope that their pressure will bring about change in Israel. But in terms of direct impact of these measures on Israel, that's little. And as I said, there's this very substantial asymmetry between the sort of strikes that Hezbollah, the Houthis, and Iran itself are launching and targeting against Israel, despite the fact that, of course, disrupts daily life in Israel, as it does.
1: Siavush, I want to ask you a couple more questions. I'll just take some comments as we go along the way here from YouTube. Fontamines, Trump gets angry if you call it a war. And also from TikTok, if you want to talk about crimes, how about the citizens Iran executes for protesting in Iran? What about Iran, Siavush, and their ability to fund their regime and this war and the country at this point? That's another topic coming up in the chat. They are losing enormous amounts of revenue as they can only ship a fraction of their usual oil exports. Do you see any signs that Iran is starting to buckle financially?
0: Well, the economic crisis is accentuated in Iran based on statistics released rather regularly by Iranian government bodies. It is affecting citizen welfare in a very substantial manner. We have statistics such as a 50% drop in the consumption of red meat, for example. Chickens now costing as much, a single whole chicken costing as much as a tenth of the salary of a pensioner, of the ordinary state pension salary, and much else. So

0: The Iranian government is not denying it. And at the moment, it doesn't have really a fix to this spiraling inflation. Strikes on the petrochemical industry could really affect a considerable amount of civilian life in Iran because of the way in which plastics and much else are produced. However, Iran at the same time is not Cuba and is not a massive Hezbollah. This is important to note. So it is not Cuba in the sense that it has its own sources of fuel. So it doesn't really risk running out of energy in the dramatic way we've seen Cuba, for example, end up, for example. It is not a Hamas and Hezbollah in that it is it might fight like an insurgent, but of course it is a state system which has had access to, in one way or the other, to billions of dollars, hundreds of billions of dollars in oil revenue in the past couple of decades. And clearly, some of that has been stockpiled for this sort of war situation. So while the general population will go through hardships, while the extent of repression is carrying on, there's been a steady stream of politically related executions by the Iranian judiciary since the ceasefire. It will just rely on mobilizing a core amount of support within society, which could be 20% or less of the general population. And of course, at least persuade the rest in not descending into the streets for economic rights, like the ones we saw in January 26, because everybody is mindful of the kind of reaction that the authorities could have, very heavy-handed, as we saw in January 26. So for these reasons, at least in the short term, it is capable, but I don't think that it has a mid- to long-term plan on how to face this persistent blockade, economic isolation, and spiraling prices. I think that's what really persuaded part of the leadership to agree to these talks and to agree to go with the diplomatic flow that Pakistan, of course, initiated in April. That was the primary reason.
1: Yeah. On the question of markets, Wolfine on YouTube says the American president is playing the markets. I want to ask you one more before we go, Siavush, that is also occurring here in chat is, do you get the feeling that Iran is increasingly confident that they are going to survive this encounter with a heavily armed neighbour and a superpower like the United States?
0: Well, they're going to survive it. Because remember, this is not a conventional way. It's not like Iraq in 2003. There's no land invasion, no conquest of territory. It's a very aerial war and one fought around the Persian Gulf. Iran is a very vast country. So clearly the government has physical control over large Iranian cities and the government and extends its sovereignty, at least on land, to the borders and all those elements which clearly prevent a military collapse. However, this economic problem has to be solved in one way or the other. Iran cannot just descend into triple-digit inflation and severe hardship for something like the large majority of the population, maybe 70 or 80%, that are not shielded by being within sort of the system and being the supporters that, for example, you see in these nightly rallies and videos. It has to go back to having full access to its ports in the Persian Gulf, which it doesn't now because of the blockade. So in the mid to long term, something will have to change. But notwithstanding this, the main conundrum here is, even if a deal is reached between Iran and the US, what does that do in terms of the Iran-Israel relationship? Unless, again, Lebanon is solved in one way or the other, either the Lebanese government has the upper hand or Hezbollah steps back and Israel steps back and withdraws. But these are very complex issues. And unfortunately, it's very difficult to see a silver lining, a comprehensive silver lining for the Iran at the moment. They really stand to lose from all of this.
1: Dr. Siavush Ranjbardhan, it's been an absolute pleasure. Senior lecturer in modern Middle Eastern history at the University of St Andrews in Scotland. We thank you so much for your time and wish you a good day.
0: Welcome. A pleasure.
1: All right, that's where we're going to leave it for now. Up to the minute look at how the first exchange of missile fire between Iran and Israel for 2 months since the ceasefire. Big thanks to our audience on YouTube. Hope we got to enough of your questions as they came in. Likewise on TikTok. The comments and the questions really helped us shape where we took this coverage today. For now, I'll say thanks to our team here in Berlin. On behalf of them, Anthony Howard saying bye for now.
2: Up after months of gray skies here in Berlin, it is finally spring, as you can see all around me. The weather is hot and just the right amount of temperature.

0: culture for us to be outside and at a festival. There is everything for everyone. There is music, there is dancing, and there is delicious food all around. Welcome to the Carnival of Cultures. And as the name suggests, there are so many cultures from all around the world, including the African continent.
1: I'm from Malawi.
2: And I'm from Ghana.
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0: This is the 77%, and I am your host, Okere Ngushinado.
8: Coming up on today's show, two worlds collide with a carnival in the streets of Berlin and Cape Town. Who does it better? We step into Isaac Chere's dance classes where movement meets fitness. And lastly, prep your vocals as we learn what it takes to be an Afrobeats artist with Angelica Bell.
0: Ooh, I see they also have henna tattoos. I'm definitely going to get one. Now, let me tell you a little bit about the Carnival of Cultures. It was started in 1996 in Berlin as a way to fight back against racist attacks that were happening at the time in the city. Now, it started with over 2,000 participants, but now it has grown to 1 million people attending this big festival. And I mean, Berlin is the perfect place to celebrate diversity, creativity, and just so many people that we're seeing right here. One of the most anticipated events at the Carnival of Cultures is the street parade. I mean, you have over 5,000 cultures representing and different groups as well, like one of them behind me, which is the Nigerian movement. Now, we followed them earlier to see how they prepared for the street parade. Have a look.
9: African vibes right in the heart of a Berlin garden colony. Sound system, DJs, MCs for their fundraising party for the Carnival of Cultures. The group Nigerian Movement is already pulling out all the stops. DJ Tommy T has been a fixture of the Berlin music scene for 7 years and has unpicked the DJs for the parade.
10: I love playing music. I love bringing people on the dance floor, giving them good vibes, good energy, making them have fun. This is orgasmic to me.
9: Approximately 3,000 Nigerians live in Berlin. Many are already second-generation residents, and every year, hundreds of young people also come to the city to study. It was therefore high time to finally be represented as a distinct group at Berlin's largest street festival. Corey Miller Braid founded the Nigerian Movement just last year.
11: The Carnival of Cultures needs a Nigerian truck, a Nigerian sound system, because Nigeria is the biggest, most populous black nation worldwide, and at the moment we've got a Nigerian wave, a wave going around the whole world. Nigeria this, Nigeria that, with sports, entertainment.
9: The association offers football training, DJing workshops for young people, and much more related to Nigerian culture in the diaspora.
11: It's a one-time event that we get to express ourselves. So if you come, you learn a lot from it. So if you have the chance, guys, take it.
0: What does Carnival mean to you guys, or how do you guys love to celebrate your culture?
12: We have different clothes from different regions. So it depends. We do dances from different regions. We love our origins, our roots, especially because we are abroad of our country. So that reminds me where we come from, and especially with the young generations, that is really good to keep that in us, like the culture in us.
0: As you can see, festivals like this are all about celebrating diversity and different cultures. Now we're here in Berlin, but there is a separate festival happening in Cape Town, and my colleague Nonto Khoza will show us around. Check it out.
13: Absolutely fantastic.
14: 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It's something so mesmerizing.
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17: Color, rhythm, dance, song, dazzling lights. The streets of Cape Town came alive, transformed into a living stage of culture, diversity, and pure joy.
18: My favorite thing about the carnival is the makeup, the dancing, the meeting the people, the leads, all of the makeup, the zazz, everything is just like phenomenal. It's out of this world.
17: The Cape Town Carnival burst onto the scene in 2010, born in the electric atmosphere of the FIFA World Cup. Today, it's a bold celebration of creativity.

0: creativity and cultural connection. Months of rehearsals bring communities and dancers together to make it all look effortless. One of them is Carleen Slaters, a professional dancer who uses dance to bring young people together and help them showcase their talent.
1: It started as a street dance crew, literally in the streets, and then later we got to use the community center. And then over a few years, we actually changed it into free dance classes for the community and adult classes for surrounding areas. So we did a few competitions over the years, but we mainly focus on the free dance classes for the youth and training for our dance teachers and aspiring dancers and our adults.
0: In an under-resourced community facing crime and school dropouts, Carleen offers something simple but powerful, a place to belong.
1: With crime and gangsterism and all of those things, I do live in an underprivileged community, and people are dropping out of school left, right and center. It went from high school dropouts to primary school dropouts. So if I can find a space for them to influence them to like do something, just keep yourself busy. Even if you're not that into dancing, just come for vibes. I always say, just come for the vibes. We have something to eat, we have something to drink, and it's good vibe just to get them off the streets and get them away from those bad habits.
0: For Carleen, participating in the Cape Town Carnival means more than just dancing. It's also about bringing like-minded people together who might not otherwise connect. The carnival draws people from across the globe, each bringing their vibrant traditions to share in a dazzling celebration.
2: We are based in America, but Caribbean flavor. I love carnival. Carnival is a part of the Caribbean culture. So when I found out that Africa actually has carnivals, I said, I have to be a part of the carnivals in Africa. They're different from our Caribbean carnivals, but it's all one love. That's why.
0: 16 years on, the Cape Town Carnival still fuels local creativity, which in turn grows skills, creates jobs, boosts tourism, and gives diverse communities a powerful platform. For Carleen, as a professional dancer, the hardest thing is finding a rhythm in her daily life.
1: The greatest challenge is to remain consistent. You never know when the next job is coming, you never know what is happening. As a freelancer especially, you're not going to a 9-to-5 job. So the greatest challenge is just to stay consistent and to have that tenacity. Hence that's why we are called Tenacity Movement, so that we are reminded to not give up. There's a dream, go for that dream at all times.
3: We are one big family. We always come together, support each other, you know, for more visibility, more love, and everybody is welcome. We are one huge family. Even if you are not a Ghanaian, you are always welcome.
4: Ghana to the world.
5: Ghana piano, kakalika, kakalika to the whole, we are saying.
3: Yes. We're here with the one and only Isaac Chere, the founder of Afroletics and also just a great and amazing choreographer in general. So how has your day been like? Have you been enjoying the festival?
6: Totally. I was just like in Mauer Park. We did like an Afroletics session right there, like 1 year anniversary. And then I came straight to the carnival to meet my guys and obviously to support Ghana. For me, it's like very nostalgic to hear all the old school Ghanaian songs. This is just like giving me such an amazing feeling, and it's been great.
3: And I mean, also on social media, you have a big presence on your TikTok, on your Instagram. You have collaborated with so many people, also teaching people that like your dance moves. Who has been your best collaborator? Someone that you've like had on your page that you've just been, this was the perfect person.
6: Woo! That's actually a very big question. I mean, I appreciate all the moments, you know, if it's like Neymar, the footballer, doing one of my dances. If it's Naomi Campbell inviting us to her birthday because she loves our video so much. If it's Channing Tatum, like doing a little chwala bump.
3: Yeah, I saw that video.
6: Yeah,
3: I love that video.
6: The little dance with us, you know. Social media is very powerful, you know. It's very powerful, but you also have to make sure you use it like intentionally, you know, otherwise it can also break you. But for us, it really worked out well because the people love our energy.
3: I mean, you have taught all these people some dance moves, but is there something that you can kind of like quickly just show me right now? Something simple, something quick.
6: Yeah.
3: Okay, let's do this. Come on.
6: Call the chwala bomb. Let's start with the chwala bomb.
3: Okay, cool. Yeah. I'm going to attempt to do that.

0: this, okay? Yeah.
1: So you go like, first you have like your upper body a little bit stiff, and then you wiggle to the side.
0: Yeah.
1: You jiggle, all right? Yeah. And now we go down. Now we go up.
0: Hey.
1: We go down. We go up.
0: Thank you so much, guys. Now that I will try to practice this a bit more, let's find out more about Afroletics with Isaac Chere. Check it out.
2: When Isaac Chere, a Berlin-based dancer, choreographer, and fitness coach, invites people to work out in the park, there's an energetic African vibe in the air. This is no surprise, as the fitness program he developed, called Afroletics, combines dance moves with African beats.
3: Afroletics is a fitness concept that I developed. It's a combination of dance, interval, and cardio training based on African rhythms. It's really about getting people to dance and sweat.
2: Segments of the workout derive from various African dance styles, such as ndombolo, amapiano, and Afro house.
3: The first dance style, ndombolo, is from the Congo. The defining characteristic of ndombolo is the hip movement. You have to always keep a light stance at this squatting position. The next dance style is amapiano, originating from South Africa. My brother Dennis will demonstrate it. Notice the lightness. It's really groovy. We also say the aim is not to sweat.
1: Okay. Man sagt auch, the aim is not to sweat.
3: And finally, Afro House originates from Angola and is based on very quick footwork patterns. First, we have abria, okay, and then you can do it. And that's
1: crazy, yeah?
2: Isaac is very busy. In 2020, he published his African Dance Dictionary, an online dictionary for African dance styles. The steps and their historical origins are explained in videos along with practicing instructions.
3: When you Google the history of ndombolo or Afro House, for instance, you find very little information, and I wanted to be the one to change that because I'm from Africa. I want to help people appreciate our culture and help those who want to learn more about it.
2: Isaac was born in Ghana in 1991. When he was four, he and his family moved to Germany, starting in the city of Duisburg. After the sudden death of his mother, his father relocated him and his two brothers to Berlin, Neukölln, a neighborhood known for its social challenges.
3: Even though we never had much money, we still did well because we had each other. It was like, okay, mom's not here anymore, but dad is here, and we felt he'll look after us somehow. We just need to make sure we don't mess it up and keep moving forward.
2: Isaac started dancing at this youth center. As a teenager, he spent several hours a day here with his brothers and friends. They danced hip-hop and crumping, an expensive African-American dance style that originated in the United States in the early 2000s.
3: I could never have imagined that I would one day reach this point. Having started from such a difficult situation and now standing alongside such international names on the world's stages.
2: Isaac has registered the name of his workout, Afroletics, as a trademark, and his dream is
3: that Afroletics becomes a global movement and that it is danced all over the world and that the same energy like here at the Moa Park will spread worldwide.
2: African rhythms are in Isaac's blood. His workout is not just about fitness, but also about enjoying life.
0: You as a DJ, what do you even prefer playing? Or like, is when you hear the crowd, what are they leaning more towards listening to? Or doesn't it matter?
4: Can't play amapiano 1 hour. It becomes boring to a lot of people and they start leaving the venue. They have a reason to leave the venue. So we have to find a way to balance maybe 20 minutes amapiano, 20-minute Afrobeat or you miss one-on-one.
0: Well, you heard it here first. It doesn't matter. It's all about enjoying music and dancing. Well, this is also a question that my colleague Michael Oti also answers on whether Amapiano or Afrobeat matters or whether it's just the music. Take a look.
5: I love music. And I love to dance. I won't pretend I am great at it, but once the rhythm hits, it doesn't matter. Recently, I stumbled into an online debate.
6: Amapiano or Afrobeat?
5: Who owns Afrobeat, Ghana or Nigeria? And another one.
7: Another one.
5: Is Afrobeat bigger than Amapiano?
8: Have you ever wondered how African music crossed over into wider pop culture?
5: On the surface, these debates seem harmless, but look closer. And it begins to feel like identity is being reduced to competition. Afrobeat and Amapiano didn't appear out of nowhere. They are part of a much longer story. You can hear echoes of high life in Afrobeat's melodies. And you can trace rhythmic patterns to palm wine music. In Southern Africa, the DNA of Marabi and Kwaito flow directly into Amapiano. Across Central Africa, Soukous and Makossa have contributed their bit. These genres borrowed, blended, and built on each other because that's how music works. Amapiano isn't an isolated phenomenon. Afrobeat isn't either. They are both continuations of something much older. They are part of a much longer story. So when artists like Sir Akodie, Master KG, or Wizkid break through globally, it is not proof that one genre is greater than the other. It's a reminder of how far the sound has traveled and how many hands have shaped it along the way. So the dance styles might differ. The language might change. The tempo, the accents, the style, they may all be different, but the instinct stays the same. We move because something in the music recognizes us. So the question isn't who owns Afrobeat or whether Amapiano is better than Afrobeat. The question is what or who does it connect us to? Because if you listen closely, it's telling us we are all branches of the same tree.
0: Okay, you guys, it's heating up in here and we have so far spoken to so many people that are telling us how great and beautiful this event is. And we're also seeing so much dancing. But you know, I have one question for you. Do you know what it takes to be an Afrobeat artist? Well, for me, I have no idea. I just know it's beautiful vocals and also great songwriting skills. But my colleague Samson interviews Angelica Bell, who tells us exactly what it takes to be an Afrobeat artist.
9: If not be you, me no want no other.
10: If not be you, me no want no other. Oh, Jesus.
11: Yeah. In Lagos, where music is everywhere, from the street to the global stage, African sound is taking over. But what does it really take to become a Nigerian music superstar? Yeah. Luck, talent, or something deeper? Today, in this episode of My Hustle, we will find out.
12: My name is Angelica Eyine, popularly known as Angelica Bell. I'm an artist, I'm a performer, I'm a songwriter from Lagos, Nigeria, and this is my hustle, Boomba. So let me take you through the journey of like my creative process and everything.
10: Such a Welcome. Nice setup here.
12: Thank you. So this is also what it takes to be a superstar. You have to wake up and look straight to your studio every morning. Let's say I just wake up and then I want to go into recording. Mm-hmm. I can have like little vocal warm-ups I do. Okay. So I can do like Ma-ma-ma-ma-ma-ma-ma. Ah, you're guessing.
10: How do you make your music?
12: I listen to the sound over and over again. Like, I kid you not, since I got this beat this morning, I've been playing it.
10: Wow.
12: I just play around the house, and then as soon as I pick up a random melody that stays, I just come and then put it down here. So this is what the beat sounds like. It's my type of... So it sounds like a hum. You can get like a hum. Hey, you hear the melody?
10: Oh my God!
12: So what can I? If no be you, me no want no other. Me cross the seas and the seven borders. Let's rehearse it together so
10: okay.
12: You can. Because it's not just me that will do the work. If not be you.

0: across the seas and the seven borders. You can put your head for me, little shoulder. If not be you, me no want no other.
1: If not be you, me no want no other.
0: Me cross the seas and the seven borders.
1: Me cross the seas and the seven borders.
2: Okay, let's go from the beginning.
0: If not be you, me no want no other. Me cross the seas and the seven borders. You can put your head on me little shoulders. Baby, don't you cry.
2: Let's hear.
1: Yeah.
0: Me cross the seas and the seven borders.
1: Wait, you just recorded this one now?
2: Yeah,
1: like now.
0: Baby, don't you cry.
1: Are you an African artist or Nigerian artist or a global artist?
2: An African global artist. So that's why I posted, because this is very important to talk about. So it's a reggae beat, but you hear me say, you don't need another pigeon. So I try as much as possible to infuse
1: African style
2: into my music.
1: So basically you mean adding the beat, adding the African language is what makes Afrobeat the Afrobeat.
2: Yes, exactly.
1: And how challenging is it for you as a female artist?
2: Has been a lot, generally. Being a female, you know how it is in every field, especially as an African woman. It's not easy because they always feel like women are places in the house or, you know, business.
1: And after you make your music, like you said, you guys always go for different shows, right?
2: Yeah.
1: Is there any show that you guys are having that is coming on?
2: Oh, soon, yeah. We're supposed to have on Sunday.
1: Is it something that can follow you to the event?
2: Oh, yeah, sure, you can.
1: Wow, you're looking gorgeous. Like,
2: thank you.
1: Fabulous.
2: Thank you.
1: Yeah. And the Loud Urban Choir, what are you guys made of?
2: We are like friends that came together to build something. We're an Afrobeat choir. There's no Afrobeat choir. We are the first Afrobeat choir. I could say that boldly. And yeah, so we plan to take it across. We plan to spread that, okay? Because normally when people come, they're like, oh, choir people are always, you know, confined to the church and everything. But then, now we are an Afrobeat choir, and we're moving like Afrobeat artists.

0: beyond everything, I think African culture isn't just one thing. Maybe it's diversity in unity.
1: You with him? Yeah. This is a hot girl anthem. For the hot girl anthem. This is a hot girl anthem.
2: Can you show us what are you wearing exactly?
3: I'm wearing from my designer, Mami Kadi. So this is a new dress. So yeah. I love it. It's nice. But it's hot, but it's nice.
2: No, but you're still looking very, very beautiful. What was the idea behind starting Flick de la Fate?
4: There was a lack of African music and culture here in Berlin. Everything was really focused on American culture and was like, hey, we need to represent our own cultures, and that's where we started the movement.
2: Why bring your team and bring your truck here to Carnival of Cultures?
5: Sometimes the people always think like it's only Nigeria or Ghana, but we represent really we try to represent the whole African countries.
2: When you guys hear from people who kind of also like take part and also dance with you guys, what are some of the words that people say to you guys?
4: Like Freak the Freak is really known to do like a journey through the African music. So we might start in Angola, then we go to Congo, then Nigeria, South Africa, the diaspora in France, England. So it's like everything mixed together. And also that's what represents us. We come from all different African cultures.
2: Okay, after all that dancing and singing, I am ready for some food and also something to drink. What do I have here? What is this that I'm drinking?
6: You are drinking bisap. We call it bisap in West Africa. It's a hibiscus drink with pineapple and ginger as well.
2: I think this is perfect for this weather. Thank you so much. What do you have here exactly at the store?
7: I cook West African food. Plantains, beans, jollof rice, groundnut soup. I have with meat or without meat. I have chicken stew, spinach on yam, different kinds of beans. Chicken.
2: Tell me more about the people that you're cooking with as well.
7: They are all my children. I'm working with my children.
2: So it's a family business all the way?
7: It's a family business.
2: So we're also here at an Ethiopian stand to also try some of their food. And I'm here with?
8: Enale Mukuria.
2: And he is also the chef and also

0: to make this food, right?
1: I cook by myself, yeah.
0: This has been the Carnival of Cultures, and I can safely say that it has not disappointed. I have had a great time, and being here my first time, I can say that I can truly feel the love, the acceptance, and it has been beautiful seeing all the different cultures here. Thank you for joining me. This has been the 77%, and now I'm going to enjoy the rest of the festival with my lovely colleagues, and I'll see you next time. Bye.

0: Oh, I see one.
1: I see.
2: Yes, I saw it too.
1: It's a white one, huh?
3: Octopus under threat. Secret traps, illegal fishing, a huge industry with devastating consequences.
1: Octopus! So if the octopus finish, what are they gonna do? How are they gonna live?
4: In 15 minutes. Uninvited guests in rural Romania. More and more often, bears leave the forests and go to towns in search of food.
5: The problem is that they get used with us. We are omnipresent in the habitats where they live.
4: The bears have to return to the wilderness, but how? Global Us. In 90 minutes.

0: Richard Adams on this.
1: Nina was born out of wedlock in Iran. Officially, that doesn't happen. This film, recorded in secret, is about a mother's love and a misogynistic system. Nina's dream in the Garden of Eden starts June 27th on DW.
2: Ich bin eigentlich in einer ganz glücklichen Lage. Ich habe das gefunden, was ich immer machen wollte in meinem Leben.
3: Anja Niedringhaus ist die erste deutsche Fotografin, die einen Pulitzer bekommt.
4: An excellent photographer.
5: Just in a moment, everything changed.
4: And something bad had happened.
6: There was a deadly attack.
7: An Associated Press photographer in a shooting in Afghanistan.
8: Anya Niedringhaus.
9: A sad day, but in mysterious circumstances.
8: Nakibullah, guilty of murder.
4: Was mich beim Lesen der Akten verwundert hat, ist, dass das BKA das nicht weiter verfolgt hat. She was tough, tough woman.
10: Every single time we lose a photographer, our eyes on the world are closing a little bit more.
11: This is DW News and these are our top stories. Iran says it has ended attacks on Israel following a renewed crossfire between the two countries. These attacks were the first since the US reached a ceasefire with Tehran 2 months ago.

Israel has also been fighting Iran-backed Hezbollah militants in Lebanon, and Iran warned it would resume its attacks on Israel if it did not stop striking Lebanon. US President Donald Trump says he has urged both sides to immediately stop shooting. A large earthquake has rocked the southern Philippines, killing at least 30 people and injuring more than 200. The magnitude 7.8 quake is the strongest to strike the Philippines this year and was centered at sea off Mindanao. General Santos, a port city of more than 700,000 people, was among the hardest hit. The earthquake set off a 1-meter tsunami with damage reported in at least one coastal village. Prime Minister Nikol Pashinyan has claimed victory in Armenia's general election. Preliminary results show his governing civil contract party received more than 49% of the vote. Pashinyan had been looking for a strong mandate to distance the former Soviet Republic from Russia and potentially join the European Union.

0: Are we seeing a turning point in Russia's invasion of Ukraine? Recent days have seen Kyiv hit targets deeper in Russia than ever before, striking sites in St. Petersburg, hometown of Russian President Vladimir Putin. Ukraine's President Volodymyr Zelensky also challenged Putin to end the war in an open letter and called for a face-to-face meeting with the Russian leader. Now, Putin has rejected those calls for talks, but that hasn't stopped Zelensky from talking to his allies. He's held a meeting with British Prime Minister Keir Starmer and the leaders of France and Germany in London, apparently drumming up support for Ukraine's war effort. Taken on the whole, it looks like we're seeing a more confident Volodymyr Zelensky. So the question is that confidence justified? Are we seeing a turning point in the war? And is Russia really facing increasing pressure on the home front? Let's now speak to Katya Glod. She is a Belarus and Russia expert at the New Eurasian Strategy Center and Center for European Policy Analysis. She joins us now from London. So Katya, thanks for being on the program.
1: Thanks for having me.
0: Now, Volodymyr Zelensky met with the leaders of France, Germany, and the UK in London today. Now, this comes just days after the Ukraine began hitting targets in St. Petersburg. So what do you think he was trying to achieve in London?
1: Well, I think Zelensky came to London to discuss with the three most important, let's say, leaders in Europe, as it's now been called E3, the latest developments on the battlefield, and of course, the latest strikes against Ukraine. Many military analysts now saying that the tide has turned for the better for Ukraine, as obviously it's longer range strikes have had an effect on Russia, and I think Russian population now probably feels the most the effect of the war than at any other stage at the war. And obviously, Ukraine still lacks a lot of air defenses, and Zelensky also came to discuss this issue, not only about supplying more defenses to Ukraine, but actually about building European, pan-European air defense system. And Zelensky is framing Ukraine's defense as pan-European defense and protection of European space altogether. And this is a very clever political move on his behalf.
0: Okay, let's talk about those negotiations in just a second. But if I could we draw our attention back to these attacks in St. Petersburg? Now, striking Vladimir Putin's hometown seems to be somewhat of a personal message directed at the Russian leader, don't you think?
1: Well, I think, obviously, yes. On the one hand, that happened during the St. Petersburg Economic Forum, one of the most important international events in Russia, the so-called Russian Davos. And of course, the pictures that we saw from there was sending a political signal to President Putin, which were then followed by an open letter. And I think that was part of this overall strategy of Ukraine, the so-called asymmetrical strategy or long-range sanctions, when they're trying to target Russian oil capability. So for President Putin, yes, that was very unpleasant, but most important, I think that was particularly visible for the Russian public, who more and more see the effects of the war at home, not only economically, but also militarily.
0: Yeah, I have to admit, when I saw those pictures of the smoke around St. Petersburg, it shocked me. I used to live there myself about 20 years ago, and it was just an incredibly impressive image, that black smoke raising above the downtown area. And Zelensky also said that he was trying to show them, meaning the Russian people, that we are getting closer and closer and bringing this war back to where it started. So the question is, are we seeing a new phase in the conflict?
1: I think we are, yes, indeed. We have seen that recently on the battlefield, Ukraine has actually regained more territory than Russia. We have also seen that these deep strikes have been relatively effective. We have also seen, of course, economic problems mounting in Russia. It's not only high inflation, it's labor shortages in the main sectors, it's overheating of the Russian economy. And I think the internet shutdowns in Russia for the first time, they have really had severe bad effects on the public, because the Russian society is very very digitized and not being able to use internet as it used to do and being unable to access their messages. Of course, that's having really the sense that the war is getting closer and closer to Russia.
0: So we are seeing, to a certain extent, an ascendant Ukraine. But at the same time, the Ukrainian leader said that he would be willing to make some concessions to Russia. Let's take a listen to that.
2: I want to freeze, not just freeze the conflict, because we want to live in Ukraine, not just stop the war. We want to stop. It's not the idea just to freeze, but the quickest way to freeze. And to freeze and move it to diplomatic sector, to diplomacy, to negotiators.
0: As we were hearing there, Volodymyr Zelensky brought up the idea of freezing some, or rather making some territorial concessions to Russia so that diplomacy could take its course. And the idea of territorial concessions have been a sticking point throughout the entire conflict. So does this willingness on his part surprise you?
1: I think it's not so surprising, because indeed, in response to this asymmetrical gains by Ukraine, Russia has been pummeling Ukraine with missiles. We have seen not only major drone attacks, but those drone strikes were followed by long-range missile strikes by very advanced Russian weapons like Iskander or Zircon. And that's, of course, something that Ukrainian air defense cannot handle very well today, especially when it's running out of Patriot missiles. So therefore, I think that the Ukrainian population, which is obviously also tired of the war and don't particularly perhaps see what the ultimate objective is, I think that President Zelensky would be prepared to compromise. And I think it's very notable that in the statement released today by the four leaders in London, the so-called line of contacts comes very much into visibility in this statement. And this is perhaps the four countries now formulating their main negotiation position, or let's say starting point, from where they would be prepared to negotiate with Russia.
0: Now, earlier you had mentioned some of the difficulties that Russia was facing on the home front, and a lot has been made by commentators of what some have seen as some signs of weakness from Vladimir Putin. And a couple of weeks ago, Zelensky even gave permission for Russia to carry out its traditional Victory Day parade. So do you think that this newfound confidence that we're seeing coming out of Kiev and from Volodymyr Zelensky is justified?
1: Well, to some extent, I think it is justified. I don't think that we are seeing the change in balance of power. That's, of course, very hard to achieve, as Russia is a much bigger country and can resort to a much bigger manpower. But we have certainly seen, I think, the tide in the war, which looked very bad for Ukraine at least a year ago. But now we are indeed seeing that deep strikes have had an effect. We're seeing also that Ukrainian drone production has been increasingly exceeding that of Russia, and the innovation is being at a very large scale, something that Russia cannot still cope with. And I think all that, of course, has given enough confidence to President Zelensky to speak in a more, let's say, blunt way to President Putin. And of course, he humiliated him on the so-called Victory Day during the parade. And I think that also boosted sort of his public image, and he felt that he could put further pressure on Vladimir Putin.
0: Now, where is this all leading? We've seen increasing pressure from Volodymyr Zelensky for some type of direct talks between him and the Russian leader. However, Putin has rejected calls for these direct talks, saying he saw no point in them. So why exactly is he unwilling to speak to Zelensky?
1: Well, I think President Putin still sticks to his initial position that Russia will outweigh or will wait out, let's say, eventually, both Ukraine and the West. I'm not sure that Vladimir Putin actually sees all the difficulties that Russia is experiencing because of the war. He sees this war as fundamental for his own existence, for his his rule, and he wants to continue that. So all the negotiations would only be possible if Putin indeed is prepared to compromise and not just to negotiate without actually meaningful compromises from Russia's side. We do see that Ukraine is readying itself and bracing itself for some compromises, but we have not seen that yet from President Putin. And his last statements that there is nothing to talk about with President Zelensky, I think, confirms this position.
0: All right. Now, in statements to the press, Zelensky also said that the Russian billionaire Roman Abramovich also played a role in facilitating some type of backdoor diplomacy between Moscow and Kyiv. So what exactly do you make of that?
1: Well, I think Abramovich is one of those Russian oligarchs who indeed has tried to help to the extent he could, broker a peace deal or some sort of intermediate settlement between the two sides. We have seen him involved since the beginning of the war. We know that he was particularly involved during the negotiations in 2022. The latest reporting says that he was in Ukraine. He was discussing negotiations with President Zelensky. But again, I don't think we have received a positive response to that from Vladimir Putin, as his recent statement again indicates that he's not prepared to compromise and he thinks that Russia can still win on the battlefield.
0: Now, does this give us any hints about what Russian civil society thinks? You know, we're in the fifth year of this conflict. So the question is, do Russians, broadly speaking, still support Moscow's invasion of Ukraine?
1: I think we have seen recently smaller numbers for support of the war. Roughly, they have always been sort of, you know, half by half. We have, let's say, one third of very pro-war part of the population. And then we have the remaining, let's say, 70% that were equally split. I think we have recently seen more Russian people getting exhausted and tired with the war and wanting it to stop. At the same time, we also have seen the acceleration, let's say, of the position of these pro-war consistency that has been calling on Vladimir Putin to actually use nuclear weapon or use some more deep strikes. So I think Russian society is overall getting exhausted. That's what we can say for sure. It's feeling the effects of the war, but it does not perhaps yet have a consolidated position that it wants this conflict to end.
0: Now, and finally, the UK government has called on Russia to agree to an immediate ceasefire. Do you think there is any chance that Moscow will entertain that idea?
1: I think it would entertain that idea only if they see that indeed their battlefield successes are going significantly down, and that needs to happen for several months. I think it will also depend on how much pressure the Russian government or administration in this regard can project over Vladimir Putin. We have also recently seen some indications that some people in the presidential administration, for example, which are not the security services, might be quite unhappy with the restrictions on the internet and the effects of the war. If that continues and the message actually lands on President Putin's desk and he receives it, then I think we can see some sort of preparedness to discuss a ceasefire. But so far,

0: we have not seen many signs of that.
1: All right. That was Katya Glod from the New Eurasian Strategies Center and Center for European Policy Analysis. Thank you very much for your expertise.
0: Thank you, Aaron.
1: I'm Aaron Tilton in Berlin. Thanks for watching.

0: octopuses are majestic and under threat. On the one hand, they have a huge social media following. On the other, we like eating them. Many are killed every day.
1: If the octopus finish, what are they going to do? How are they going to live?
0: Environmentalists fight against overfishing and free octopuses from illegal fishing pots. And they're watched as they do so.
2: That's quite suspicious to me.
0: The environmentalist actions are causing problems for Mediterranean fishers.
3: They don't do nothing, only destroy families.
0: The front lines have hardened. Should we even be eating octopus anymore?

0: many of these enigmatic creatures live at the depths of the ocean. They're masters of camouflage and change color to avoid detection. With 8 arms at their disposal, they're quite capable and lightning fast. And most can shoot ink out to murk the waters. Some are just a few centimeters long, others more than 5 meters. And they're ancient. Octopuses even predate the dinosaurs. They're also a huge hit on social media. Warren Carlyle founded the world's largest social media platform for octopus content. He's been obsessed with the creature since childhood.
1: My personal fascination is the octopus's eyes. If you look at an octopus's eye, they have this horizontal bar in their eye, and it actually allows them to see 360 degrees around their bodies because they're like a highly preyed upon animal. And over hundreds of millions of years, they've developed a wider field of vision. And so I think it's a really remarkable creature when you're looking at resilience, adaptability, all these really cool values.
0: Millions of people click on videos like these, thereby boosting the octopus's popularity and changing how we view them.
1: You can't just mess around with life on this planet and kill, you know, millions and millions and millions of octopuses. People have a right to be upset, and that octopuses, with how intelligent they are, have a definitely, it should be looked at more. The octopus seems to have figured life on this planet out, and I think we should be more inspired by it. And so I think that's, you know, a huge reason I created Octonation.
0: When in danger, most cephalopods expel a dark liquid. Octopuses comprise about 300 species. Their ability to camouflage themselves is extraordinary. They can change color and texture in a flash. There are also around 300 species of squid, which have 10 arms, 8 short ones, and 2 longer tentacles. Squid also have an internal shell for extra stability during high-speed jet-propelled swimming. Cuttlefish can be recognized by their flat, ovular bodies and calcareous cuttle bones, an internal shell that gives them structure and protection. Cuttlefish are also excellent at camouflage and can adapt their color and pattern to their surroundings. Their undulating fins are perfect for slow-speed cruising. Why do we kill such intelligent creatures? The seas of Croatia off the island of Krk are home to the Octopus vulgaris, or common octopus. The species is prevalent across the Mediterranean. The Croatians love it, first and foremost on their dinner plates. Restaurant owner Katica Jurasic cooks it in a traditional pan called a peka. It goes in whole,

After being tenderized and immersed in boiling water for 10 minutes. When you

0: The recipes are hundreds of years old. Octopus is a culinary favourite throughout the Mediterranean, usually roasted or in a salad. Small restaurants like Katitsa's are also supplied by friends and acquaintances. One of the fishers bringing in his catch is Ivan Juras.
1: I've been fishing for 30 years. Of course, I do it for the family. And if I catch more, I give them to friends. It's not about business.
0: Fishing is his great passion. Every week he sets off to check his licensed fish traps. These are located a mile out of the harbour.

0: But the first basket is empty. No octopus, just a bit of leftover bait. Ivan restocks the bread and meat scraps.
1: Okay, let's get this sorted. The octopuses swim in here. Then they can't get back out because of the sharp wire.
0: Maybe he'll have better luck with the second trap. Yes! In this one, he finds a medium-sized common octopus weighing about 3 kilos. Ivan kills the animal quickly with a precise stab of the knife to prevent any suffering. One octopus. That's the entire haul for a week. There used to be more.
2: Oh!
1: They are far fewer. Far, far fewer. And more people are hunting them. And fewer octopuses.
0: Is the Mediterranean being overfished? How bad is the situation? In Greece, the environmental organization Sea Shepherd operates 2 different-sized ships in the Aegean Sea. The activists suspect that fishers aren't complying with bans or closed seasons and intend to check this out. This 12-meter boat sets sail with a team of scouts on the lookout for any illegal fishing gear.
3: And over here, I would like to go and check with the anchor. It's a tip that we got, and I would like to throw a little grapple in and check if we can find anything.
0: They've been given coordinates. It should be around here somewhere.
4: I think there's something. It's at least more tension than it was before. What we brought up is some old net, but not very long.
0: They're clearly not quite in the right place. The search continues in the vast open sea. Then they spot a plastic canister, often used as a marker buoy attached to an octopus trap. A fishing boat appears. Are the occupants about to cut the rope and prevent the activists from finding the illegal fishing gear?
3: What we're looking at in the photos is to see if they are actively fishing or if they are just standing by to keep an eye on us. That's quite suspicious to me.
5: Mm-hmm. But they don't have any pots.
3: Not yet. Mm. Not yet. Right now we just have the line which is connected to their fishing gear.
0: There's a long rope attached to the canister. That's what the environmentalists are looking for. The fishing boat sails away. A Sea Shepherd diver and a cameraman go down to investigate. What will they find? They follow the rope.

0: they hit sand. Then they find the first octopus trap. It's not supposed to be here, and it's not the only one. There are hundreds of plastic containers like this down here.
1: The traps that we've just mapped now are super illegal, actually, because first of all, it's the season where octopus traps are not permitted at all. And furthermore, these ones are in 4 meters of water, and any depth shallower than 10 meters, all year round, it's banned.
0: The common octopus lives across the entire Mediterranean, mostly on the seabed. It can grow up to a meter in length and weigh up to 10 kilos. The animals initially live in shallow waters like these. They shelter in the pots, but these containers are deadly traps catching octopuses en masse. These activists plan to call in the larger ship to help recover the kilometer-long line of illegal fishing traps found at this location. Local port police have neither the personnel nor the boats to conduct checks themselves. Dimitri Sianis from the Regional Fisheries Authority is heavily reliant on the environmentalists' support.
2: We do a great job with the help of Sea Shepherd, and if we manage to clean the bottom of the sea from the traps, the number that is allowed to have for each vessel, which is about 1,500, it's not the reality. Each vessel might have 10,000 pots, and it's not really easy for the authorities to find them, because it's in the depth of the sea.
0: So, are fishers ignoring the official limit on trap numbers? There's plenty of octopus at this market stall.
3: Two categories, biggest and smaller. Okay. Only fish, only for this place.
0: But how come? It's closed season, as he's well aware.
3: No catch.
4: Okay.
3: In this is a stop. This is an octopus makes baby.
4: Okay.
0: Then he explains that he and his father don't catch the octopuses in pots, but in small nets. These are legal in limited numbers.
5: Hello. Morning. You speak English?
0: This fisher has just returned from the sea.
5: And no octopus today?
6: No octopus.
5: Colega here? Colega?
0: No luck for them either, okay. Although not okay. For want of trying.
7: I've got 900 mm-hmm. traps, but another guy here has this many.
0: He writes down the incredible figure of 30,000. The captain of the biggest ship in the harbour confirms catching octopus is his specialty.
5: Yes, hello, good morning. How do you fish? With net or pot, or how do you do?
8: With this boxes. With this one.
5: Okay, and you have got on the ground?
8: Yes.
5: How many you need?
8: A lot.
5: A lot means how many? More than, I don't know.
8: We must have, 1,500.
5: Oh, wow, okay.
0: The precise legal maximum amount in Greek coastal waters. The area where his ship is moored is littered with pots like these. Some of them belong to him.
5: Where do you go to fish? It's far away, or?
8: Now, this time we go to the international water.
5: Mm-hmm.
8: It's not

0: time for the Greek waters.
1: In international waters, there are no regulations. To prove his point, he shows us his recorded GPS coordinates outside Greek waters on a map. He has 15 different lines and nets in the sea, each up to 10 kilometers long. Would he take a camera crew on board? He says he'll think about it. Mediterranean squid is also a top culinary export to Germany.
2: Squid are very popular. We've also got several dishes on the menu. Calamari absorbs spices, flavors, and breadcrumb coatings very well. That's why it can be used in so many different ways.
1: Grilled, roasted, or the classic, fried. Supermarkets mainly sell frozen and breaded calamari, rings cut from the body of the squid. There's a code on the back of the packet denoting its origin. As with most of these products, that's Spain. Europe's largest fishing fleet is based in Galicia, in the northwest of Spain. Spain also has the highest catch figures in Europe. Fish factories line the harbour. This one specialises in octopus products. Junior manager Miguel Otero gives us a tour of the facilities. Around 4,000 octopuses are processed here every day.
3: We classify the octopus by size here, and then we cut it there.
1: Products for the entire European market are prepared here. Individual arms or whole octopuses, fresh, chilled, or frozen. One destination, German supermarkets. First, the cephalopods are cooked. Then they're placed in another steel tank for cooling. Here in Galicia, octopuses are caught in the traditional way using fish traps. This company doesn't operate its own boats and buys from other companies. It's a fifth-generation family business. CEO Pilar Otero González says her company isn't contributing to overfishing.
4: We buy mainly in Galicia, where we specialize in regional products. We've also been awarded two quality certifications issued by the regional government, for example. These seals certify that our products are fished and processed in Galicia using traditional methods, which means they come from sustainable sources.
1: But where do these huge quantities come from? She herself says the octopus comes mainly from Galicia. Is it being caught anywhere else?
4: If there aren't any here, we go to Africa.
1: Specifically, Mauritania, where the octopus is fished with trawl nets on the seabed, a controversial method that's not at all sustainable. Things in the Mediterranean aren't looking good either. In parts of Italy, the ecosystem has already been thrown off balance. The effect of dwindling octopus stocks can be seen south of Venice, where hundreds of shellfish fishers and farmers operate. Denis Mantouan wants to show us the connection between shellfish and octopuses. His business is difficult to locate in the sprawling lagoons. Denis Mantouan makes his living from shellfish farming, primarily clams and oysters. However, for the past 2 years, his livelihood has been under threat. There's been an invasion of blue crabs throughout the northern Adriatic Sea, with a devastating knock-on effect for the region's shellfish farmers.

0: The crabs are destroying the nets. This year, they've destroyed all the nets, and we can't fish anymore. Our equipment is out of action.
1: Blue crabs are an invasive species in the Mediterranean Sea. Octopuses eat them, but there aren't many left in the waters that feed the lagoons, leaving the blue crabs with few natural enemies. The blue crabs have left a trail of devastation evident in the shallow water, thousands of empty clamshells.
0: The crabs have eaten all the clams, and now they're attacking the oysters too. Oysters are more resilient because they have a harder shell, but we're having problems with them now too.
1: How much?
0: The harvest has declined by 90%. Now we're taking protective measures to see if anything can be done.
1: Mantuan and his colleagues are trying to protect their clam beds with nets. All the fishers here are frustrated at the invasion of the voracious crabs.
2: They take the clam and with the and break, because here the clam have a nerve that move with the, and they cut the nerve and the clam open.
1: For the octopus, this would be a veritable blue crab banquet.
2: Yes, but if the octopus have to eat all the crab, you must put more octopus than water. because there are a million, thousand, billion of these crab.
1: Many colleagues have already given up. Denise Mantuan has started catching blue crabs and set up traps everywhere. He receives €1 per kilo from the state for the crabs. This is part of an emergency aid program implemented by the Italian government to combat the invasion. Most of the crabs are disposed of, but Denise sells a few to restaurants.
0: I catch 400 kilos a day. We can sell the heavier male crabs, but not always the females. The young animals are destroyed, but this involves costs for everyone.
1: More octopuses would help the shellfish farmers, but how to get them here? Is the planned introduction of octopuses a solution? In Croatia, environmentalists are trying to break new ground. Activists from the group Mare Mundi want to study the octopus and also breed it. Their ship is heading for a colony of artificial shelters known as the village.
3: We're about 10 meters away from the village. Now we'll wait and see how the boat settles.
1: This is what an artificial shelter looks like. A plastic tube and a brick weight. That's it.
3: They really love these plastic tubes. They're great for the octopus's suction cups, and of course, they provide excellent protection. They're like artificial snail shells.
1: The plan for today is to place several of these shelters on the seabed. Mare Mundi have been permitted to do this just off the island of Kirk. Will the cephalopods like what they see and take up residence? There are already some artificial shelters down here. Baskets, stones, and plastic tubes. The village. So far, no octopuses have been spotted here. Is a settlement even viable? Then, a surprise sighting. An octopus sitting in a tube.
3: So, our aim here is to see what kind of shelters they prefer, and then to film and document the social life of the octopuses in this village community.
1: An initiative that gives cause for hope, particularly in areas with few natural shelter possibilities. Here in Croatia, Wolfgang Slani has further plans to ensure that octopuses are better protected by law.
3: We're working on establishing a marine protected area, or MPA, particularly around the seagrass beds. And within this MPA, there'll also be no-take zones, where fishing is completely prohibited. No gill nets, trawl nets, fish traps or spear fishing will be allowed. Once all this is in place, the population within this area will recover, and there'll be more animals for the fishers around it.
1: It's a start, but there's still much more to be done. And unfortunately, regulations differ from country to country. Time is of the essence. Many species are already threatened with extinction. The Vienna Zoo often acts as a kind of Noah's Ark for endangered species. At the zoo's large aquarium, Professor Michael Kuba and his team have successfully reared a rare cephalopod from the Gulf of Mexico, the octopus Maya.

0: Keeping and breeding this Mexican four-eyed octopus is considered challenging and few attempt it. This octopus also loves eating crabs.
1: What's special about Octopus Maya is that it's under severe threat from rising sea temperatures. Octopus Maya can tolerate temperatures of around 27 degrees Celsius. Above 27 degrees Celsius, that's too warm.
0: Temperatures that have already been reached in the Gulf of Mexico. This is endangering reproduction. At the zoo, the animals are kept alone or in pairs in a tank. They don't get along in groups. When the researcher lowers a waterproof camera into the tank, an octopus immediately pounces on the foreign object and in less than 30 seconds, manages to open the underwater housing and completely remove the metal clamps and the lid. All through physical force and suction power. It does eventually give the camera back, but only when it's good and ready. The scientists here equate the octopus's intelligence with that of a dog or cat.
1: What's exciting is that when we look at this guy, we can see he's happy that we're here. Everything's moving freely. He's got what's called a muscular hydrostatic system that allows him to move his arms wherever he wants. And that's also one of the fascinating things about octopuses. And if you have a large brain, it requires an enormous amount of energy. It means you have to be able to think and plan. It's how they survive.
0: The octopus has an unusual anatomy. It has three hearts. Two pump blue blood to the gills, while the third pumps blood to the rest of the body. As well as a main brain, octopuses have networks of nerves in all eight arms, each of which functions like a brain. These enable the octopus to coordinate and control its arms independently. The suckers are equipped with millions of sensory cells, allowing the octopus to feel and taste its surroundings. Michael Cuba and his team regularly test the intelligence of their octopuses. There's a crab in this jar. Not a problem

0: for this clever creature, which takes just a few seconds to unscrew the lid. These animals need better protection, say the sea shepherd activists. In the Greek Aegean Sea, the larger of the two ships sets out after the previous day's discovery. The environmentalists are homing in on the illegal octopus traps. Are the pots still there, or have the fishers cut the marker buoy ropes?
1: It's a white one, huh? Oh, I see one.
2: Yes, I saw it too. Okay.
1: We see a white jerrycat in a distance of 1 mile. And we're going now to pull up the traps. We hope it is traps. Our informers say that it's traps there.
0: On board are volunteers from all over the world.

0: job.
1: The animal rights activists use a motorized winch to pull up the rope. Every 10 meters, there's a plastic pot attached to it, each one an octopus trap. Many of them have creatures still sheltering inside them. But here in these Greek coastal waters, the season is officially closed. All the pots should have been brought ashore.
2: We know that everybody leave them inside. No one pull them up. I hope with the years the situation will change for the benefits of the octopus and the local community who lives from that.
3: Octopus!
1: Freeing an octopus is a joyful moment for the group. Most of the animals are still very young and shouldn't be caught at this stage in their lives.
4: They're very impressive creatures. You've never really seen something like it because they're so special. So it's always a special moment, even now, even though we've released a lot now. It's so special.
1: But is this a hopeless battle? What if we didn't have to catch them at all? Could factory farming be a solution? It's an idea being explored by a company in Spain, octopus farming on an industrial scale. Northern Spain is already home to countless fish farms, but operating a commercial octopus farm in Gran Canaria would be a world first. The Grupo Nueva Pescanova has submitted proposals to produce up to 3,000 tons of octopus there every year. However, animal rights activists warn that as solitary, light-sensitive and intelligent animals, octopuses are unsuitable for intensive farming. Following protests, the proposals have been shelved for now. The company has declined to give an interview and filming isn't allowed. The Vienna Zoo runs an octopus rearing program, but here the animals are kept alone or in pairs and under constant observation. Professor Michael Kuba opposes the idea of industrial octopus farming.
5: I'm not a fan of this approach because I believe that it's difficult to keep a non-social animal in groups. If I want to keep my octopus in a species-appropriate manner, I have to keep it alone in a large aquarium.
1: That would be far too expensive for creatures destined to be slaughtered. Octopus factory farms would not be species-appropriate.
5: We need guidelines. Whether we like it or not, it's required by law. How should you slaughter these animals?
1: This discussion is only just getting started. For researchers and animal conservationists, what's normal for pigs, cattle, and other mammals in factory farming is inconceivable for octopuses.
6: Every single time I go to look into octopus farming, I find that it's just wet chaos. I mean, there's no other way to kind of explain it from the standpoint of octopuses are carnivores, right? So, and they're also cannibalistic, so they can eat each other.
1: Warren Carlyle is making it his mission to protect octopuses by raising global awareness, initially via social media, but now also through presentations and events in zoos, schools, and museums.
6: OctoNation's goal is to establish ocean literacy. And what I've seen that people that do or want to protect the octopus, they're able to receive a lot more support because of OctoNation from the standpoint of like, they understand the context of the octopus. They understand how smart they are now.
1: As both hunters and prey, octopuses play a crucial role in the ecological balance of the oceans. But they also carry economic weight in the fishing industry. Back to Greece. 60-year-old fisher Konstantinos Diamantakis, who keeps thousands of octopus traps in the sea, is keen to show that his is just a regular profession. It's a tough job, but one with a long tradition. He steers his boat towards the precise marker location stored in his navigation system. His crew pulls up the containers. But for the first half an hour, they're all empty. Konstantinos is frustrated.
0: Nothing at all. There are problems. We'll have to find other ways to make a living.
1: But then, the first pots with octopuses inside them. The sailors throw them in a drum full of iced water. They're left to die and perish within an hour. The plastic pots are then returned to the seabed to a depth of 150 meters in international waters. That there are still octopuses here despite overfishing, Konstantinos has his own theory as to why.
0: Something strange happened with the octopuses. We've been fishing them very intensively. And in the past, we lost many of our pots. The octopuses nested in these abandoned pots and reproduced in them. The population didn't grow, but it also didn't decline at first either.
1: He doesn't blame himself for the noticeable decline, but rather large industrial fishing companies from Turkey also operating in these international waters. His haul for today? About 40 kilos, worth around 400 euros, for one day's work. The catch goes to local restaurants and a factory.

0: Such a low yield leaves him feeling pessimistic.
1: 1-2 years, I don't know if we can have ship.
0: Not to mention the environmentalists who seize the traps.
1: They are doing a big job. But it's nothing, believe me. They don't do nothing, only destroyed families. They don't do nothing.
2: Okay.
1: I don't say nothing more.
0: Such words leave the Sea Shepherd activists cold. Despite the closed season, they're finding and confiscating a large number of illegal octopus traps in Greek coastal waters.
3: In about 4 hours.
0: Over the course

0: weeks, the team collected more than 34,000 illegally placed plastic containers from the seabed. It's not clear whom they belong to. Organiser Valia is annoyed that so few fishers care about the regulations.
1: We understand that they have to leave, but the thing that they don't understand is that they're living only for today. There is a lot of fishermen here that they see the future is not going well, and they do the right thing. They take them out in this period. If you don't leave them, they cannot recover, and if they cannot recover, you cannot live also. So if the octopus finish, what are they going to do? How are they going to live? So the answer, I have to live, is not an answer.
0: Uncontrolled fishing is far from over. It's thought there could be 500,000 illegal traps in the Aegean Sea. The activists' work is more symbolic, giving some octopuses their freedom and encouraging a change in thinking. When we humans start realizing the key role played by octopuses in the marine ecosystem, these fascinating creatures may just stand a chance of survival.

0: uninvited guests in rural Romania. More and more often, bears leave the forests and go to towns in search of food.
1: The problem is that they get used with us. We are omnipresent in the habitats where they live.
0: The bears have to return to the wilderness, but how? Global Us. In 30 minutes.
2: An uneven battle is unfolding on the Baltic Sea. Fishermen versus seals.
0: Culling seals is not the solution. We just have to give the ecosystem a chance to fully recover.
2: The grey seals return, a struggle over fish, over livelihoods, and over one fundamental question: how much wilderness can humans live with?
0: In 90 minutes.

0: Can you guess what old car tires have to do with steel production? Here's a hint.
1: Not a bad burn.
0: Transforming Business delivers answers in a nutshell. Figure out what's the real New Deal and what's just greenwashing. Watch now on YouTube.
2: You know what no one ever taught us how to talk about?
3: Yes.
2: Love, sex, relationships.
3: People say it's an adjustment. It's not an adjustment. It's a new life.
2: This season,
4: because
2: we're going deeper.
4: I can walk around.
5: If I feel like that on an occasion, I'll masturbate.
4: Exactly.
2: No shame, no filters. Oh my gosh. Just honest conversations about what we really think. But rarely get to say out loud. I'm Lisa Mangaldas, and I'm back with a brand new season of Love Matters. Tune in wherever you get your podcasts.
6: Iran says it's ending its latest wave of attacks on Israel. The Revolutionary Guard Corps says it's halting military operations for now after both sides traded hours of attacks that shattered a two-month ceasefire. And Nikol Pashinyan's party cruises to victory in Armenia's election, delivering a blow to Moscow. I'm Terry Martin. You're watching DW News.

0: We begin with signs that the threat of an all-out war between Israel and Iran could be receding. Iran's military says it's ceasing attacks on Israel for now, but added that it could resume them should Israel strike Lebanon or Iran. There are also reports that Israel has agreed to halt military operations against Iran after pressure from Donald Trump. This comes after the two countries carried out attacks on each other for the first time since a fragile truce took effect 2 months ago.
1: Monday morning, sirens in Tel Aviv warning citizens of an incoming missile launch. The alert also reached airline passengers at Ben Gurion Airport.
2: Can we get off the plane? Siren. It's a missile. Missiles are coming here. We need to get off this airplane, please.
1: Across the country, in what's become an all too common occurrence, Israelis headed to shelters. And in hospitals, medical workers brought patients to safety. In total, Iran launched three waves of missiles at Israel. This footage, released by Iran's Revolutionary Guard, claims to show a missile aimed at a petrochemical facility in Haifa. But again, for the most part, Israel's air defense systems held firm. Meanwhile, in Iran, state TV reported Israeli airstrikes in Tehran, Tabriz, and Isfahan. Iran's foreign ministry justified their attacks on Israel, citing repeated Israeli ceasefire violations, including actions by Israel against Lebanon. It's also Tehran's position that it's on the U.S. to rein in Israel.
3: Without a doubt, as I said, the actions of the Zionist regime in the region cannot be separated from U.S. policies.
1: U.S. President Donald Trump, who wants the ceasefire to hold so as not to undermine U.S. negotiations with Iran on ending their conflict, went on his Truth Social network demanding both sides stop shooting. A sentiment echoed by European leaders.
4: There has to be a diplomatic solution, and they have to sit around the table because eventually they have to agree on this. Of course, we can help with, after the ceasefire, also the escorting of the ships, and we will discuss this today, but the first point is really the ceasefire.
1: For now, both sides are saying they've halted further attacks. But the unintended consequences of this conflict, high gas prices, food shortages, and trade disruptions, or like here outside Syria's capital, Damascus, scorched ground from a stray missile, are leaving nerves on end.
0: Our correspondent Emily Gordine joins us now from Jerusalem. Emily, tell us more about Iran's attack on Israel. What impact are those strikes having?
5: Well, schools in Israel have been closed for the next 2 days. Hospitals have also been ordered to move underground. The authorities in Israel are on high alert as to further escalations, as to further attacks from Hezbollah or from Iran. But by and large, Israelis have been going about their daily lives. They have sadly become used to going to the shelters, following the home front command, and limited gatherings.
0: Now, Iran said it would temporarily halt attacks against Israel, and there are reports that Israel will stop its attacks on Iran. But what about Lebanon?
5: Well, Lebanon, or the Israeli campaign against Hezbollah, the war between Hezbollah and Israel, has been essentially at the center of this exchange of fire. Israel wants the campaign against Hezbollah, the war in Lebanon, to be separated from the negotiations that have been going on between the U.S. and Iran. And Iran has made a ceasefire and end to the fighting in Lebanon a key demand in its negotiations with the Americans to open up the Strait of Hormuz. So it seems we've reached an impasse there. And the question is now, as Israel continues to strike Lebanon, will the Iranians also continue to strike or restart its strikes on Israel, thereby also inviting Israeli strikes again on its own territory? And similarly, the Israelis, will they continue to launch strikes at Lebanon, thereby inviting possibly strikes from Iran? So the question really is, who blinks first?
0: Now, there, I understand that Iran-backed Houthi rebels in Yemen have also fired a missile at Israel and threatened to disrupt shipping in the Red Sea. How serious is this development for Israel?
5: Well, some of the trade, some of the international trade that reaches Israel comes through its port in Eilat. That means through the Red Sea. So this is an important waterway for them, but it is also largely limited in the economic damage it can do. The bigger question is, and we've seen that in the past, where the Houthis started attacking other vessels from other countries. So are they going to go even further and strike international shipping? 15% of global trade goes through the Red Sea. Will that be at risk? We're already seeing the catastrophic economic impact of the closure of the Strait of Hormuz. This will just add to the dilemma that many countries find themselves economically.
0: This story, there's so much complexity to it. To what degree, Emily, is Prime Minister Netanyahu still coordinating Israel's military actions with President Trump? Are they still on the same page when it comes to dealing with Iran and the military groups it supports?
5: Militarily and security-wise, the Americans and the Israelis work tightly together. The Americans were also involved in fending off the latest attacks from Iran. So on that, in that arena, they're working tightly together. But it is clear that the two sides have varying interests. Look, the Americans are looking down, or Trump in specific, is looking down the barrel of the midterms. This war is not popular, Americans. He wants this to end. He wants the Strait of Hormuz to open. The Israelis on the other side are more inclined to support a continued fighting against Iran. They want their war goals achieved, such as dismantling the Iranian nuclear program as well as its ballistic missile program. Those objectives have not been achieved, and so there is certainly a divergence in interests here, but on the ground, in the operational sense, they are very much aligned and very much working together.
0: Emily, thank you very much. That was our correspondent, Emily Gordine, in Jerusalem. Well, for more, let's talk to Megan Sutcliffe. She's principal analyst for the Middle East and Africa at Sibylline, a London-based geopolitical consultancy. Megan, Israel and Iran are firing missiles at each other again. They say they've stopped for now. Are we back to square one in this war?
6: Good afternoon, Terry. It's certainly been a concerning few hours when it comes to engagements between Israel and Iran. But it would appear that for now, this chapter of re-escalation has closed, even though tensions remain particularly acute within the Middle East. In the next few days, what we can expect is, rather than this situation having been taken back to square one, rather we're more likely to see both parties continue to engage in a pattern of escalation and pushing of one another's boundaries. When it comes to Israel, that will likely manifest in terms of airstrikes continuing to target Lebanon in order to establish at what point exactly Iran will retaliate. For Iran, that will likely include the continued targeting of vessels in the Persian Gulf, the Strait of Hormuz, and the Gulf of Oman, as well as intense rhetoric targeting Israel. All of this presents a unique mixture of threats that potentially takes us back to the cusp of re-escalation, which of course would be extremely disruptive for a region that has faced so much over the past 100 days.
0: Iran is calling on the U.S. to rein in Israel. It says the U.S. is responsible for enforcing the ceasefire agreement with Israel and that the U.S. will bear the consequences if it doesn't. What do you make of that?
6: Well, that's certainly something that we have seen Iran really trying to emphasize throughout the course of this conflict. This has been one of the ways in which Iran has criticized the United States in various media outlets over the past 100 days, that being characterizing this war as essentially something that is exclusively within Israel's interests and that the U.S. has been duped into participating in, while also in emphasizing that the United States should essentially throw its weight around in order to enforce the ceasefire within Lebanon and constrain Israeli military action within Lebanon. It's very clear, though, that there is neither the desire and potentially not the capacity for the United States to do this. Of course, Israel is its own state. The IDF is its own military, and therefore it does not respond directly to US orders. And while there is certainly a close relationship between the US and Israel, and it's unlikely that we would see Israel engaging in activity that was directly counter to US interests, that's not to say that it's going to be identical.
0: There are personalities involved here. We've got Prime Minister Netanyahu and President Trump. Is Netanyahu listening to President Trump anymore, do you think? To what degree are they still coordinating their actions in dealing with Iran, do you think?
6: Well, it's very clear that there is still a relationship between Netanyahu and Trump and that they continue to talk very frequently. Of course, we had Trump issuing many statements last night indicating that he was about to speak to Netanyahu.

0: Netanyahu. And so there is a degree of personal contact between these two leaders. And it is possible that, particularly over the past 48 hours, we've seen that relationship being tested in a way that it possibly hasn't before. But that's not to say that there isn't flexibility within this relationship. There have been many instances in which there have been tensions between Netanyahu and Trump. For example, they had a personal falling out after the 2020 election when Netanyahu recognized President Biden as the winner of the presidential election in the US. Last year in September, Israel engaged in an airstrike targeting a Hamas office in Qatar, something that the US was extremely opposed to. And that was a major diplomatic sticking point. So this is not a relationship that has always been smooth, but it's also not one that will imminently collapse based on potential increases in tension. It's also worth noting that there is a realistic possibility that this does not represent a major split between the United States and Israel, that rather they continue to move in lockstep, and rather Trump's criticisms of Netanyahu and of Israel more broadly are actually part of a narrative effort on his part to distance the US from Israel, portray Israel as an entirely autonomous military actor, and therefore, within negotiations with Iran, decouple the talks that are currently ongoing about the ceasefire extension, the reopening of the Strait of Hormuz, and Iran's nuclear program, from those talks that would also relate to Lebanon. This is something that Trump has made very clear he is passionate about pursuing. And so it is possible that rather these statements don't reflect a genuine split, but rather they are part of strategic deception that aims to influence the way that Iran engages with the United States during ongoing indirect ceasefire negotiations.
1: Interesting. Megan, thank you very much. Megan Sutcliffe of the risk consultancy, Sibylline. To Armenia now, where the ruling pro-European Civil Contract Party has won parliamentary elections. That means that the Prime Minister, Nikol Pashinyan, will serve another term in office. He's pledged to build ties with the West while also maintaining good relations with Russia. But Moscow has criticized the election result and accused the West of interference. Pashinyan has also promised to seek a permanent peace agreement with Armenia's neighbor Azerbaijan. The long-standing conflict between the countries flared up in 2023 over the disputed region of Nagorno-Karabakh, which then came under the control of Azerbaijan. Well, for more on this, we're joined now by DW's Sergei Saturnovsky. He's in the Armenian capital, Yerevan. Sergei, almost half of the vote went to Nikol Pashinyan, but two pro-Russian parties took about a third of the vote. So is Armenia still divided about the direction it wants to take?
2: Well, it is indeed a big number of voters who decided to vote for the parties which are considered pro-Russian in this country. But at the same time, I should say, since I arrived in here in Yerevan, in Armenia, I've talked to many people, to ordinary Armenians, and I haven't seen a single person who, for example, would support Russia's aggressive war against Ukraine, or who would support Russia's recent aggressive rhetoric against their own country, Armenia. But We should keep in mind that this was the first parliamentary election held after Azerbaijan's seizure of Nagorno-Karabakh in 2023, which was seen by many as Prime Minister Nikol Pashinyan's move to give up Armenia's territory to Armenia's enemy number one. And of course, they would see him as a traitor and they wouldn't vote for him, and they would vote for the opposition, not because it's pro-Russian, but they just wanted to vote against Nikol Pashinyan. But of course, there might be some different reasons, because Russia and Armenia still have very close ties. Armenia depends economically on Russia very much. Armenia was part of the Soviet Union, so a lot of Armenian families have relatives in Russia and the other way around. So there might be different reasons to vote for those parties.
1: Now, Nikol Pashinyan says he wants to build ties with the West and with Russia. Is that going to be a difficult balancing act to perform?
2: Yeah, well, it's definitely not going to be easy. We've already seen Vladimir Putin. He said directly to Nikol Pashinyan that he and his country should choose between the unions, between the Eurasian Economic Union that Armenia is the member of, And the European Union, because as Putin put it, those two unions just simply have mutually exclusive economic standards, legal standards as well. But of course, there might be another reason, because the European Union, a lot of European Union's members are very close partners with Ukraine, with the country that Russia is waging its war against. And that's why, of course, Russia is pushing for a referendum in this country on whether Armenians want to go the European path, join the European Union, or stay in the Eurasian Economic Union. And that's why, of course, Russia is exercising a lot of economic pressure lately on Armenia by, for example, restricting, banning a lot of Armenian goods from the Russian market, which is, of course, a huge blow for a country, for Armenia, that heavily relies on Russia.
1: Well, Russia has made veiled threats against Armenia, warning it not to go down the same path as Ukraine. Are people there in Armenia worried about what Vladimir Putin might do if Armenia pivots too far, in his eyes, to the West?
2: Well, it did sound like a threat, and I've talked to many people here about those threats and how they see it. And you know, many see it, maybe Putin thought that he would cause people go to the polling stations and vote for pro-Russian party so that they don't cause a war between, I don't know, that prevent Russia from invading Armenia. But they told me that it might cause the opposite reaction, that people would go to the polling stations and vote for someone who would seek other alliances, alliances in different parts of the world. So what Putin did, he might have caused the opposite reaction from what he wanted.
1: Sergei, thank you very much. That was our correspondent, Sergei Satinovsky, in Yerevan. China's president, Xi Jinping, has traveled to neighboring North Korea for what is only his second visit to the fellow communist state and his first since 2019. Xi was welcomed by North Korean dictator Kim Jong-un in a colorful ceremony, complete with coordinated flag waving and mandated displays of joy from the crowds. Relations between the two one-party states have seen a cooling off in recent years as Beijing has tried to distance itself from North Korea's nuclear ambitions. But it's thought that China is now looking to strengthen ties again to counteract what it sees as Pyongyang's pivot towards Russia. North Korea has been sending troops to fight in Putin's war against Ukraine since 2024. Let's get some analysis now with Victor Cha. He's professor of government at Georgetown University and Korea chair at the Center for Strategic and International Studies in Washington, D.C. Thanks for joining us, professor. First of all, talk to us about the timing of this visit. Why is President Xi going to North Korea now?
3: I think there are two reasons, Terry. The first is that this is, protocol-wise, a return visit by Xi Jinping to North Korea at the invitation of the North Korean leader. The North Korean leader was in Beijing last September and invited him. And so that's one of the reasons why. The reason is that this follows on from Xi's meetings with Trump, where North Korea was a topic of conversation. And so I think Xi may be carrying a message from President Trump about President Trump's desire to meet with Kim at some point while he's in office.
1: So how does China view its nuclear-armed neighbor? Why does North Korea matter for Beijing other than serving as a buffer between itself and democratic South Korea, a key U.S. ally?
3: So that, I think, Terry, is the objective of paramount importance, is that they want to maintain the buffer. They want to maintain stability on the Korean Peninsula. Historically, whenever this area has been unstable or destabilized, it has not worked to China's influence. But I think another reason why he's making this trip to North Korea is that Xi Jinping is also worried about Japan. In his meetings with Trump, he complained about Japan's growing military presence. And the president basically responded by saying, you know, Japan is growing its military presence because of North Korea. So you need to do something about the North Korea problem. So I think there are two reasons there. You know, one, on the one hand, it has to do with North Korea. On the other hand, strategically, it has to do with Japan.
1: Pyongyang has been developing stronger ties with Moscow. Is Beijing concerned about that? Is it worried that North Korea may be moving somewhat out of its sphere of influence?
3: Yes, I think that's very much a concern on the part of the Chinese. They are comfortable with being the country in the region that has the largest influence over North Korea, and they become always

0: which is, I'm sure, something that Xi Jinping is quite ambivalent about. So I think he's also seeking to counterbalance relations with North Korea to counterbalance the influence that Russia is now exerting.
1: Now, you work in Washington. You recently said that decades of U.S. policy toward North Korea has failed and that a new strategy is needed. You've called for open dialogue with Pyongyang and a push to weaken its ties with Russia and China. Do you see any of that happening?
0: I think it's certainly possible, but it's not going to happen unless there are meetings between the United States and North Korea, which have not taken place now for 6.5 years, going back also to the Biden administration and the first year of the Trump administration. So if this meeting between Xi and Kim is any way of trying to open a small window into dialogue with the United States, I think that's important. We have not had international nuclear inspectors in North Korea now for almost 20 years. And their capabilities continue to grow and have only accelerated because of the war in Ukraine and the relationship with Russia. So this is a very big wound that is bleeding very heavily, and we need to stop the bleeding somehow before we can actually repair the wound.
1: I'm wondering about your suggestion that the U.S. should be pushing to weaken North Korea's ties with China. What would that push look like? Is it feasible, given that North Korea's economy is utterly dependent on China?
0: Yeah, it is utterly dependent on China. 95% of North Korea's external trade pre-pandemic was with China. And China has increased their trade levels with North Korea to pre-pandemic levels. So this is always going to be a very difficult issue. On the other hand, as we saw in the first Trump summits, the North Korean leader craves the attention of the United States. Ultimately, getting the United States to sit face to face with them is considered very important for them. It's not a material objective, but it's an important identity or ideational objective. And so I think if the United States is there, North Korea is going to pay attention. They're going to be willing to talk to the United States. But they need some coaxing out of their shell right now because they're feeling quite comfortable with Russia and with China.
1: And they're feeling kind of comfortable having nuclear weapons, too. That gives them a certain leverage and status. I'm wondering, the policy of pursuing denuclearization on the Korean Peninsula, is that pretty much dead?
0: I wouldn't say it's dead. I think it'll always be an objective of the United States to seek denuclearization. But as a near-term objective, I think it's unrealistic. North Korea has 50 nuclear weapons and enough fissile material to probably make 100 more. They want to become a nuclear weapon state the size of Britain or France. And so we have to aim for shorter-term objectives that can help to reduce the threat and help to reduce the accelerating buildup of their arms. And so that requires dialogue. We can't just sit back and say, we're not talking to you until you denuclearize, because they're clearly not going to do that. They have not been doing that for the past 20 years.
1: I'm sitting here in Berlin, watching what's going on there in Asia from a European perspective. We keep talking about China and Russia and the U.S. being involved in these discussions. Also, of course, U.S. allies in the region. But what about Europe? Does Europe have any role to play in pursuing diplomacy in the North Korean power matrix there?
0: So I think the biggest cost for North Korea in terms of their decision to help Russia in the war in Ukraine, their biggest cost, and they were willing to swallow that cost, was their relationship with Europe. Prior to the war in Ukraine, European countries were really the ones that were the gateway to the West for North Korea. They had a lot of cultural exchanges, language exchanges, and the North Koreans have effectively given all that up because of what they've chosen to do with Russia in the war in Ukraine. So I think the North Koreans eventually do want to restore relations with Europe. Many EU countries had official missions in Pyongyang. So I think they do eventually want to restore those ties, but it's going to take some time. I mean, I think that's where the Europeans do have an in with North Korea, is they're interested in both demarching the North Koreans on what they've done with Russia being unacceptable, but at the same time looking at the possibility of restoring some of those economic and cultural ties.
1: Victor Cha of CSIS and Georgetown University, thank you very much for talking with us today.
0: Thank you.
1: Just a quick reminder of our top story this hour. Iran

And Israel have signaled they will halt military operations against each other after hours of attacks shattered a two-month-old ceasefire. Pakistan's prime minister has called for restraint on both sides, saying the final objective in peace talks is, quote, just about to be achieved. I'm Terry Martin. Thanks for watching.

0: uninvited guests in rural Romania. More and more often, bears leave the forests and go to towns in search of food.
1: The problem is that they get used with us. We are omnipresent in the habitats where they live.
0: The bears have to return to the wilderness, but how? Global Us. Next.
2: An uneven battle is unfolding on the Baltic Sea. Fishermen versus seals.
0: Culling seals is not the solution. We just have to give the ecosystem a chance to fully recover.
2: The grey seals return, a struggle over fish, over livelihoods, and over one fundamental question: how much wilderness can humans live with?
0: In 60 minutes.

0: Nina was born out of wedlock in Iran. Officially, that doesn't happen. This film, recorded in secret, is about a mother's love and a misogynistic system. Nina's dream in the Garden of Eden starts June 27th on DW.
1: Balancing act. Ethiopia's stilt-walking tribe blends tradition and modernity. Self-sufficient. How a village near Berlin produces its own power, dirt cheap. Danger on the doorstep. How a Romanian town made peace with its neighbors.

It looks like a high-security area. But we're in a small town in Romania's Carpathian Mountains. Almost everyone here has an electric fence. What are people afraid of? The fences switch on automatically late at night until the morning. We don't go out. The big fear in Bailutushnad? Bears. It happened more than once that bears walked right into the schoolyard after recess. Until a few years ago, this was a common sight on the streets of the small town. Between 10 and 15 bears roamed the place day and night. The local mayor had to take action. In total,

0: In total, we spent over 500 nights on the streets of the town and have had 238 deployments. When the alarm went off, I think there were over 300 people outside. The bears were not after humans, but food. And they knew where to find it. In the garbage. The situation was tense. The residents of Bailetushnad were afraid. Hardly anyone dared go outside in the evening. At first, the bears only came at night, but then they also came during the day. The sweet fruits on the trees were especially popular. The local chickens weren't safe either. Pensioner Robert Janoshi shows us marks left by a bear in his garden shed. The bear came into my kitchen too. He broke down the door and checked out the basement as well. We had a few chickens and he killed them all. With a population of just 1,370, Bailetushnad is a recognized health resort and tourist magnet. Over 100,000 visitors come each year. But the hotel saw more and more vacancies as more bears arrived.
1: There was many bears, even in the daylight. Even the tourists, they are afraid to come here. They are posting and they are on the social media that we don't come because we are afraid.
0: But why did the forest dwellers come to the town in the first place? The Carpathian mountain region covers almost two-thirds of Romania. It's home to Europe's largest population of brown bears, around 12,000 according to official figures. For centuries, bears lived in the large forest areas of Europe, but humans pushed them further and further away and reduced their habitat through deforestation. Wild bears normally shy away from humans. The small town lies in a valley between two wooded mountains. To get from one forest to another, the bears have to pass through this valley. It's part of their migration route in search of food, around 80% of which consists of plants. ...70 kilometers north of Bailetushnad, deep in the woods, there is an orphanage for young bears. Leonardo Borecki runs the place.
2: Bears, they have everything to eat in the forest. People think that bears come here because they have no food in the wild habitats. That's a nonsense. Bears eat grass, bears eat leaves, bears eat flowers, bears eat everything. Bears have everything to eat. The problem is that they get used with us. We are omnipresent in the habitats where they live.
0: Residents used to dispose of their garbage at the edge of the forest. A real treat for the bears. That changed when Romania joined the European Union in 2007. Open landfills were banned, garbage cans had to be set up in the town, and so the bears came into the town. To get the bears out of Bailetushnad again, Mayor Zsolt Butica got some help from biologist István Imech and conservationist Christian Papp. The goal isn't a bear-free region, but a bear-safe one. We've installed numerous cameras in the town, especially in hotspots. Getting started was the hardest because at first we had nothing. We went to intervene empty-handed with just the light from our cell phones. Fruit trees were removed from public places like here at garbage collection points. The containers are now behind electric fences. With the help of cameras, they were able to follow the bears' movements precisely.
3: We started to understand that not every animal is bad. There are a few ones who are creating most of the problem. And then in July 2021, we established an intervention team.
0: With the support of the World Wildlife Fund Romania, they attached GPS transmitters to some of the restless bears to track their movements. In some cases, they even had to kill problematic bears. but it usually helped to stun

0: them and take them deep into the forest. All this to get the bears used to their natural environment once again.
1: The bear is playing a crucial role from an ecological perspective. So they are the ones who, for instance, are regulating the number of large herbivores. So without the large carnivores, you might have more damages to crops, to forests, more roadkills.
0: The conservation group has also financed bear-proof garbage cans. All these measures have paid off. Bajlatushnad is now a bear-free zone. The community is now primarily concerned with prevention. István Imec and his association have set up a small information centre about bears. He hopes that the various campaigns will reach not only the local population, but also tourists, to educate them about bears and their behaviour.
2: Raising awareness is the most important. We started a thematic festival for children and a scientific conference. And all these elements helped us to communicate.
0: Children in the town learn early on how they should act around bears. And in elementary school, they talk about how the animals grow up and live together. They've learned that bears are animals that must be respected, and that bears also respect us when we encounter them. So now everyone just minds their own business and goes on their way. The tourists have also returned. Bajlatushnad promotes ecotourism. The nearby volcanic lake, Svante Anne, is especially popular. This used to be a hotspot for bears. Visitors would often have barbecues which attracted the animals with their excellent sense of smell. Today, it's purely a recreational area and barbecues are banned. A company offers tours around the lake and also takes care of safety. There are no more open garbage cans, only containers with electric fencing. And there are closing times, which is new in Romanian nature parks.
3: We are open from 9 o'clock in the morning and we are closing at 7 o'clock in the evening, and we make sure that everyone's out from the territory at closing time. Hence, we have the possibility to offer back the territory to roam freely. This way we can reduce to minimum the chance to encounter a bear.
0: If you really want to see bears up close, you can book a tour in the area for bear watching from a safe shelter. But the animals are lured there with food, which animal welfare activists see as problematic, as it gets the bears used to people. But as long as they can find food there regularly, it does at least keep them out of the town. But Bajlatushnad is an exception. The surrounding villages have no protective measures in place, and so bears are always approaching people. In some areas of the Carpathians, tourists even feed them on the roadside, although that's strictly forbidden in Romania. Between 2020 and 2025, 19 people were killed by bears, proportionally more than in previous years. So in recent times, exemptions have been allowed for shooting bears.
1: If we continue with the business as a usual way of, shooting bears, aiming trophies, large mammals which are not approaching the communities and they are sitting in the woods, that would not solve the problems.
0: Germany has had a similar experience. About 20 years ago, grey wolves were reintroduced here. In recent years, they've increasingly attacked sheep. As a result, hunters are now allowed to shoot more wolves again. But studies show that this in turn rarely leads to fewer sheep being killed. So how do you deal with wild animals? Conservationists advocate setting up boundaries and keeping distance from wild animals. Like in Romania, at the orphanage north of Bajlatushnad, the young bears grow up without human contact. Unnoticed by the animals, food is distributed in the enclosure using drones.
4: Of all the cubs we GPS collared until now, we had only one case in 20 years that ended up in a garbage site.
0: there is still enough space for bears and people in the Carpathians. Baili Tushnad is a good example of how coexistence can succeed.
5: Fuel crises and geopolitical tensions have seen energy prices skyrocket. Electricity is affected too. Many worry about their utility bills. But one small village, not far from the German capital, has no such worries.
6: At first glance, Veltheim pretty much looks like a street surrounded by a lot of fields. Okay, the name is starting to make sense.
7: Maybe the place got its name for exactly that reason, because the wind can whistle along the field.
6: This is Michael Raschemann. He was the one who got the ball rolling by building four wind turbines here about 30 years ago. Over time, that slowly grew into this giant wind farm. There's also this biogas plant that uses organic waste to produce clean electricity and heating. When it gets too cold, this wood-fired heating system jumps in. Then there's a solar plant. And this big battery. All of this infrastructure produces hundreds of millions of kilowatt hours of electricity every year, more than enough to supply Veltheim's tiny population with clean energy. Less than 1% of the renewable energy produced in Veltheim is actually used here. Power from the wind farm goes straight to the residents through an independent grid, which means it's very cheap. People here only pay 12 cents per kilowatt hour. For reference, I pay nearly three times as much in Berlin. Taking all fees into account, my monthly bill of 50 euros would come out to 15 if I lived in Veltheim. And that cheap local power is the reason why residents are such big fans of the huge wind farm in their backyard.
7: It's incredibly important to use this one small fraction of energy, about 1 million kilowatt hours locally, in order to gain acceptance to feed the remaining 99.5% into the grid.
6: But we're getting ahead of ourselves. Back to the 90s, when this same guy brought the first turbines to Veltheim. Michael Raschemann was still an engineering student back then. People were curious and chatty.
7: They have a lot to say to each other. You can tell them some information, and it will spread relatively quickly.
6: Raschemann talked to the local government, residents, and the farmers' cooperative, which administers a lot of this land. Together, they agreed where these wind turbines could be built without bothering anyone. For example, by placing them far enough away so they don't cast a shadow on the houses. That was phase one. Lots of talking. And as Raschemann and his wife founded the company Energiequelle that slowly expanded the wind farm, the talking continued.
8: This was a structure that grew slowly over time. More wind turbines were added, but the residents were always kept informed and involved.
6: This is Sebastian Herbst. He's a Veltheimer and the head of the Agricultural Co-op, a group of farmers who share land and equipment to make farming easier and more profitable. And this co-op is also in the clean energy game. Because right around the time the wind farm was growing in the early 2000s, farmers were in a tough spot. Their income was unstable, partly because the EU lowered minimum prices for a lot of their products. And the oil they used to keep the facility for these babes warm was expensive, so they thought, let's diversify. They joined forces with Energiequelle to build this plant. It uses manure from livestock, crushed grain, and corn to produce biogas. The plant captures potent methane that would have otherwise escaped into the air and turns it into a more climate-friendly fuel for electricity and heating.
8: That allowed us to secure our workforce and offer prospects new jobs. At the moment, milk prices are low, pork prices are low, so the mood in agriculture is really catastrophic. And you're actually glad when you have something like a biogas plant.
6: But there is one final step that Raschemann believes really sealed the deal for locals, saying goodbye to big energy and lowering the prices. Before 2010, all of Veltheim's green energy flowed into the public grid. Residents had to buy it back from the power supplier, paying grid fees and surcharges on the electricity produced in their village. The local renewables company Energiequelle tried to avoid these extra charges by purchasing the local section of the power grid, but that did not fly.
7: The answer was blunt but understandable. The family silver is not for sale.
6: So Energiequelle cooperated with the local government to build an independent electricity grid in 2010. As in, they built their own power lines and all. But the locals wanted more. They also wanted access to renewable heating from here. That's why they joined forces with the municipality, businesses, and farms to build their own heating network. Each household invested 3,000 euros into this energy transition. And

0: There was some money from the state and the EU as well.
1: A good, cheap solution for everyone.
0: This move made Veltheim one of a kind in Germany, to the point that it attracts visitors from around the world. Today, there are more than 180 bioenergy villages across Germany. They get most of their power and heating from clean sources, mostly biomass. Some of them are close to 100% renewable. But what makes Veltheim unique is that, unlike the others, it's completely off-grid. The village runs its own heating and electricity network independently. And that really paid off in 2022. When Russia's war in Ukraine plunged Germany into an energy crisis, Veltheim continued to enjoy steady electricity and heating, and it was affordable. At the peak of the crisis, Germans paid an average of 45 cents per kilowatt hour. Veltheim stayed down here.
2: It's important that people actually notice electricity is cheaper because those things are standing so close to me.
0: Not only did longtime Veltheim residents accept clean energy in their backyard, more people are moving there because of it, like this guy, Jens Neumann.
3: Hello.
4: Hello.
3: Hello. Hi. Hi, I'm Beatrice. Nice to meet you.
5: Welcome.
0: He and dozens of newcomers have been living in this house that opened in 2024. And he's wasted no time and got Veltheim written on his ID, even though it's now technically just a district of a different town.
6: So people know if they ever check me, not only does he live in Teumbrietzen, but in the energy-independent village of Veltheim.
3: A proud Veltheimer?
6: Absolutely.
0: As for the wind turbines, he can barely see them from his backyard, or porch.
6: If my energy bill stays this way with these hobbies that I have, keep building more of that.
0: Because those hobbies he's talking about, they're very energy intensive and have racked up quite a bill in the past.
6: I was once told that I use enough electricity for two people. In my old apartment, I used about 2,400 kilowatt hours a year. All this technology needs a lot of electricity.
3: So you're happy about the new Veltheim prices?
6: Definitely. I'm approaching the situation quite calmly now because the electricity price has been cut by more than half.
0: But as popular as this approach is in Veltheim, it can't work everywhere. There are specific circumstances that made it thrive here. It's a tiny district with a very curious, tightly knit community. It doesn't take much to organize people here, and the power lines from the wind farm to the homes can be very short. The farmers' co-op is also deeply rooted in the community and has a lot of influence. For larger towns or communities that lack the natural advantages that these places have, trying to do the same thing would be much harder. That doesn't take away from the fact that planners did a lot of things right in Veltheim. By communicating, creating job opportunities, and providing unbeatable prices. But it allowed Veltheim to achieve its energy transition decades before Germany could even dream of completing its own.

0: 3 meters above the asphalt here, Ormi feels free. He is 18 and lives in Ethiopia. Ormi and his friends wait for tourists on this street. The stilt walkers are an attraction here. We accompany Ormi home and want to see how he lives. Ormi is a Bana, one of about 45,000 people. Most people here live with and from their animals. Now it's up onto the 3 meter high stilts. Pretty tall. Ormi started doing this as a child. Many Bana are stilt walkers. Here in the hilly landscape, in the tall grass and all the bushes, they have a better view of their livestock and are protected from anything crawling on the ground when herding the animals. There are poisonous snakes and scorpions here. On the stilts, Ormi feels like he is touching the sky.
1: Very nice, wow.
0: It's just great. It doesn't get any higher. You have to be able to keep your balance. That is very important, just like a motorcyclist who leans to the right and left when rounding a corner. Keeping your balance is everything. We return to the small village for lunch. Ormi's parents died a few years ago, so his aunt took him in. He's now living with her and her family. The food is traditional, millet and maize, mashed dry over an open fire. The whole family gathers to eat together, an important ceremony with the Bana. Aunt Mano especially looks after the children. Our tradition holds that only the young men walk on stilts. Older men don't do that, neither do we women. Ormi meets up with his friends. Together they collect limestones, for which they have something very special planned. The Bana are known for painting their bodies. They only use pigments that can be found here at home. The body paint is an expression of their cultural identity. It creates a connection to nature, to the spiritual world, but it's also about beauty. Body paint is like jewelry for us. When people see us, they know right away that we are Bana. It's a visible sign of our customs. Here in the museum in the provincial capital of Jinca, visitors can immerse themselves in the original life of the Bana. Many people from this ethnic group still live very traditionally today. But that is changing, says travel guide and author Minalu Adem.
2: Modernity starts to be a part of the tribes as well. They still resist to much of the modern ways, but when it comes to telephone or when it comes to like using iron plates, like for cooking, iron pots, then those are highly adopted.
0: Ormi and his friends are out on their stilts again, but this time not to herd cattle. They wait by the roadside for tourists. To get them to stop, the young men try to stay up as long as possible. But that doesn't last forever. At some point, your feet start to hurt. We can stand comfortably on the stilts for up to 10 minutes. If I have to, I can go for 20. A tourist comes by. She is fascinated by the young Bana and wants to take photos with them. The boys get a tip in return, and she would like to try walking on the meter-sized stilts herself.
3: Their moves, actually, and how they play with you, like they joke with you, like they want to hit you and everything, it's more interesting, very interesting in that, yeah. And also how they color themselves.
0: Making money by walking on stilts for tourists, a sellout of the Bana tradition? Ormi doesn't see it that way. For him, the tourists' money is a little extra income that he can use to buy some vegetables at the market. This improves the family's meals. They would otherwise only live off of what they grow themselves in their fields. Ormi slowly makes his way home. Back home, the family sits down to dinner together. Uncle Tefa's pride and joy, his cell phone, an important contact to the outside world. But there is no electricity here. He has to walk to the nearest small town to recharge it. He spends several hours on the road. Does Ormi always want to live like this? He likes the secluded life, he says, in nature with his family. In the future, I would like to build a house and get married at some point. But that will take some time. First, I have to save money for it. The modern world influences the Bana in their secluded lives, but Ormi wants to remain true to his tradition.

0: An uneven battle is unfolding on the Baltic Sea. Fishermen versus seals.
1: Culling seals is not the solution. We just have to give the ecosystem a chance to fully recover.
0: The grey seals return, a struggle over fish, over livelihoods, and over one fundamental question: how much wilderness can humans live with?
1: In 30 minutes. Artist, fashion icon, international star. Rosalía reinvents herself again and again.
2: Impredecible.
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3: We explain them.
4: What is Mercosur?
2: Why all those bans?
5: Are you kidding?
6: Things could change again.
2: What?
6: The thing is,
2: why now?
4: Is that it?
6: Break the loop.
2: Follow
3: at DW News.
0: Together we see.
7: A hospital in the shadow of war. Joseph Yacoub, the only surgeon in the area, works here. The region suffers from extreme poverty and decades of civil war.
8: The situation was terrible. People were desperate for food. We've only survived by the grace of God.
9: They come empty-handed. They have no food. They have no shelter. Most come here from regions that are very far away. People who fled from cities where battles are raging.
7: Dr. Yacoub and his team are the last resort for many.
10: Oh my God, this is too small.
11: A lot of us have lost children due to neglected health, disease, and malnutrition. We want a future in which we don't lose any children.
7: Sudan, a hospital in the shadow of war. Watch now on YouTube.
12: Iran says it's ending its latest wave of attacks on Israel. The Revolutionary Guard Corps says it's halting military operations for now after both sides traded hours of attacks that shattered a two-month ceasefire. And Nikol Pashinyan's party cruises to victory in Armenia's election, delivering a blow to Moscow. I'm Terry Martin. You're watching DW News.

0: We begin with signs that the risk of an all-out war between Israel and Iran could be receding. Israel's Prime Minister Benjamin Netanyahu says military operations against Iran have ceased for now, though he threatened to strike Iran with, quote, full force if Iran attacked again. Earlier, Tehran said it also would pursue pause attacks against Israel while vowing to resume them if Israel struck Iran or Lebanon. This comes after the two countries carried out attacks on each other for the first time since a fragile truce took effect 2 months ago.
1: Monday morning, sirens in Tel Aviv warning citizens of an incoming missile launch. The alert also reached airline passengers at Ben Gurion Airport.
2: Can we get off the plane? Siren. It's a missile. Missiles are coming here. We need to get off this airplane, please.
1: Across the country,

0: in what's become an all too common occurrence, Israelis headed to shelters. And in hospitals, medical workers brought patients to safety. In total, Iran launched three waves of missiles at Israel. This footage, released by Iran's Revolutionary Guard, claims to show a missile aimed at a petrochemical facility in Haifa. But again, for the most part, Israel's air defense systems held firm. Meanwhile, in Iran, state TV reported Israeli airstrikes in Tehran, Tabriz, and Isfahan. Iran's foreign ministry justified their attacks on Israel, citing repeated Israeli ceasefire violations, including actions by Israel against Lebanon. It's also Tehran's position that it's on the U.S. to rein in Israel.
1: Without a doubt, as I said, the actions of the Zionist regime in the region cannot be separated from U.S. policies.
0: U.S. President Donald Trump, who wants the ceasefire to hold so as not to undermine U.S. negotiations with Iran on ending their conflict, went on his Truth Social network demanding both sides stop shooting. A sentiment echoed by European leaders.
2: There has to be a diplomatic solution, and they have to sit around the table because eventually they have to agree on this. Of course, we can help with, after the ceasefire, also the escorting of the ships, and we will discuss this today, but the first point is really the ceasefire.
0: For now, both sides are saying they've halted further attacks. But the unintended consequences of this conflict, high gas prices, food shortages, and trade disruptions, or like here outside Syria's capital, Damascus, scorched ground from a stray missile, are leaving nerves on end.
3: Our correspondent Emily Gordin is in Jerusalem. I asked her about the impact the Iranian attacks are having on Israel.
4: Well, schools in Israel have been closed for the next 2 days. Hospitals have also been ordered to move underground. The authorities in Israel are on high alert as to further escalations or as to further attacks from Hezbollah or from Iran. But by and large, Israelis have been going about their daily lives. They have sadly become used to going to the shelters, following the home front command, and limited gatherings.
3: Now, Iran said it would temporarily halt attacks against Israel, and there are reports that Israel will stop its attacks on Iran. But what about Lebanon?
4: Well, Lebanon, or the Israeli campaign against Hezbollah, the war between Hezbollah and Israel, has been essentially at the center of this exchange of fire. Israel wants the campaign against Hezbollah, the war in Lebanon, to be separated from the negotiations that have been going on between the U.S. and Iran. And Iran has made a ceasefire and end to the fighting in Lebanon a key demand in its negotiations with the Americans to open up the Strait of Hormuz. So it seems we've reached an impasse there. And the question is now, as Israel continues to strike Lebanon, will the Iranians also continue to strike or restart its strikes on Israel, thereby also inviting Israeli strikes again on its own territory? And similarly, the Israelis, will they continue to launch strikes at Lebanon, thereby inviting possibly strikes from Iran? So the question really is, who blinks first?
3: Now, I understand that Iran-backed Houthi rebels in Yemen have also fired a missile at Israel and threatened to disrupt shipping in the Red Sea. How serious is this development for Israel?
4: Well, some of the trade, some of the international trade that reaches Israel comes through its port in Eilat. That means through the Red Sea. So this is an important waterway for them, but it is also largely, it is also limited in the economic damage it can do. The bigger question is, and we've seen that in the past, where the Houthis started attacking other vessels from other countries. So are they going to go even further and strike international shipping? 15% of global trade goes through the Red Sea. Will that be at risk? We're already seeing the catastrophic economic impact of the closure of the Strait of Hormuz. This will just add to the dilemma that many countries find themselves economically.
3: There's so much complexity to it. To what degree, Emily, is Prime Minister Netanyahu still coordinating Israel's military actions with President Trump? Are they still on the same page when it comes to dealing with Iran and the military groups it supports?
4: Militarily and security-wise, the Americans and the Israelis work tightly together. The Americans were also involved in fending off the latest attacks from Iran. So on that, in that arena, they're working tightly together. But it is clear that the two sides have varying interests. Look, the Americans are looking down, or Trump in specific, is looking down the barrel of the midterms. This war is not popular, Americans. He wants this to end. He wants the Strait of Hormuz to open. The Israelis on the other side are more inclined to support a continued fighting against Iran. They want their war goals achieved, such as dismantling the Iranian nuclear program, as well as its ballistic missile program. Those objectives have not been achieved. And so there is certainly a divergence in interests here, but on the ground, in the operational sense, they are very much aligned and very much working together.
3: Emily, thank you very much. That was our correspondent, Emily Gordine, in Jerusalem. With Israel and Iran firing missiles at each other again, I asked Megan Sutcliffe of the Sibylline Risk Consultancy if we're back to square one in the war.
5: It's certainly been a concerning few hours when it comes to engagements between Israel and Iran, but it would appear that for now, this chapter of re-escalation has closed, even though tensions remain particularly acute within the Middle East. In the next few days, what we can expect is, rather than this situation having been taken back to square one, rather we're more likely to see both parties continue to engage in a pattern of escalation and pushing of one another's boundaries. When it comes to Israel, that will likely manifest in terms of airstrikes continuing to target Lebanon in order to establish at what point exactly Iran will retaliate. For Iran, that will likely include the continued targeting of vessels in the Persian Gulf, the Strait of Hormuz, and the Gulf of Oman, as well as intense rhetoric targeting Israel. All of this presents a unique mixture of threats that potentially takes us back to the cusp of re-escalation, which of course would be extremely disruptive for a region that has faced so much over the past 100 days.
3: Iran is calling on the U.S. to rein in Israel. It says the U.S. is responsible for enforcing the ceasefire agreement with Israel and that the U.S. will bear the consequences if it doesn't. What do you make of that?
5: Well, that's certainly something that we have seen Iran really trying to emphasize throughout the course of this conflict. This has been one of the ways in which Iran has criticized the United States in various media outlets over the past 100 days, that being characterizing this war as essentially something that is exclusively within Israel's interests and that the U.S. has been duped into participating in, while also in emphasizing that the United States should essentially throw its weight around in order to enforce the ceasefire within Lebanon and constrain Israeli military action within Lebanon. It's very clear, though, that there is neither the desire and potentially not the capacity for the United States to do this. Of course, Israel is its own state. The IDF is its own military, and therefore it does not respond directly to US orders. And while there is certainly a close relationship between the US and Israel, and it's unlikely that we would see Israel engaging in activity that was directly counter to US interests, that's not to say that it's going to be identical.
3: There are personalities involved here. We've got Prime Minister Netanyahu and President Trump. Is Netanyahu listening to President Trump anymore, do you think? To what degree are they still coordinating their actions in dealing with Iran, do you think?
5: Well, it's very clear that there is still a relationship between Netanyahu and Trump and that they continue to talk very frequently. Of course, we had Trump issuing many statements last night indicating that he was about to speak to Netanyahu. And so there is a degree of personal contact between these two leaders. And it is possible that particularly over the past 48 hours, we've seen that relationship being tested in a way that it possibly hasn't before. But that's not to say that there isn't flexibility within this relationship. There have been many instances in which there have been tensions between Netanyahu and Trump. For example, they had a personal falling out after the 2020 election, when Netanyahu recognized President Biden as the winner of the presidential election in the US. Last year in September, Israel engaged in an airstrike targeting a Hamas office in Qatar, something that the US was extremely opposed to, and that was a major diplomatic sticking point. So this is not a relationship that has always been smooth, but it's also not one that will imminently collapse based on potential increases in tension. It's also worth noting that there is a realistic possibility that this does not represent a major split between the United States and Israel, that rather they continue to move in lockstep, and rather Trump's criticisms of Netanyahu and of Israel more broadly are actually part of a narrative effort on his part to distance the US from Israel, portray Israel as an entirely autonomous military actor, and therefore within negotiations with Iran, decouple the talks that are currently ongoing about the ceasefire extension, the reopening of the Strait of Hormuz and Iran's nuclear program, from those talks that would also relate to Lebanon. This is something that Trump has made very clear he is passionate about pursuing. And so it is possible that rather these statements don't reflect a genuine split, but rather they are part of strategic deception that aims to influence the way that Iran engages with the United States during ongoing indirect ceasefire negotiations.
3: Interesting. Megan, thank you very much. Megan Sutcliffe of the risk consultancy Civiline. Armenia's Prime Minister Nikol Pashinyan has claimed victory in parliamentary elections. His party is set to govern without needing a coalition partner, giving him strong backing for his shift towards the European Union and away from traditional ally Russia. It was also the first election after Armenia's humiliating defeat in Nagorno-Karabakh in 2023. That's an ethnic Armenian enclave in neighboring Azerbaijan. Many voters vowed to punish Pashinyan for losing control of the territory, but more apparently chose to believe him when he said it was also a chance to pursue peace with its neighbor.
6: Nikol Pashinyan sent his supporters a wordless message of love. Set to Queen's We Are the Champions. Music to the ears of the European Union after his party claimed victory in Armenia's parliamentary election.
7: It looks like now that Armenia's people, although under heavy Russian pressure, still chose to have a European future, which is a good thing. And of course, we are trying to help them as much as possible also on their future reforms.
6: Pashinyan aims to boost ties with the EU, and that was a message that resonated with voters. They placed his party comfortably ahead of pro-Russian rivals. As votes were being counted, Moscow made its discontent clear.
8: We are carefully monitoring all reports that are emerging around these elections. This includes reports of the numerous violations that occurred during these elections.
6: But local officials said they found little sign of irregularities in the vote.
9: I was the chair of a precinct electoral commission. The elections were conducted brilliantly and cleanly. When society enjoys taking part in political processes and places its hopes in the idea that something can be changed in the country through political processes, that is already a strong signal that everything will be fine.
6: International monitors were more blunt in their assessment.
10: Russia exercised unprecedented pressure, using public threats and trade measures, trying to substantially alter the results of the elections.
6: For now, Pashinyan is celebrating what he calls a historic victory. But he now faces the daunting task of seeking peace with his neighbors while withstanding Russian pressure as he moves closer to Europe.
3: Almost half the vote in Armenia's election went to Nikol Pashinyan, but two pro-Russian parties took about a third of the vote. So is Armenia still divided about the direction it wants to take? I put that to DW correspondent Sergei Saturnovsky, who's in the Armenian capital, Yerevan.
11: Well, it is indeed a big number of voters who decided to vote for the parties which are considered pro-Russian in this country. But at the same time, I should say, since I arrived here in Yerevan, in Armenia, I've talked to many people, to ordinary Armenians, and I haven't seen a single person who, for example, would support Russia's aggressive war against Ukraine, or who would support Russia's recent aggressive rhetoric against their own country, Armenia. But we should keep in mind that this was the first parliamentary election held after Azerbaijan's seizure of Nagorno-Karabakh in 2023, which was seen by many as Prime Minister Nikol Pashinyan's move to give up Armenia's territory to Armenia's enemy number one. And of course, they would see him as a traitor and they wouldn't vote for him, and they would vote for the opposition, not because it's pro-Russian, but they just wanted to vote against Nikol Pashinyan. But of course, there might be some different reasons, because Russia and Armenia still have very close ties. Armenia depends economically on Russia very much. Armenia was part of the Soviet Union, so a lot of Armenian families have relatives in Russia and the other way around. So there might be different reasons to vote for those parties.
3: Now, Nikol Pashinyan says he wants to build ties with the West and with Russia. Is that going to be a difficult balancing act to perform?
11: Yeah, well, it's definitely not going to be easy. We've already seen Vladimir Putin. He said directly to Nikol Pashinyan that he and his country should choose between the unions, between the Eurasian Economic Union that Armenia is the member of, and the European Union, because as Putin put it, those two unions just simply have mutually exclusive economic standards, legal standards as well. But of course, there might be another reason, because the European Union, a lot of European Union's members are very close partners with Ukraine, with the country that Russia is waging its war against. And that's why, of course, Russia is pushing for a referendum in this country on whether Armenians want to go the European path, join the European Union, or stay in the Eurasian Economic Union. And that's why, of course, Russia is exercising a lot of economic pressure lately on Armenia by, for example, restricting, banning a lot of Armenian goods from the Russian market, which is, of course, a huge blow for a country, for Armenia, that heavily relies on Russia.
3: Well, Russia has made veiled threats against Armenia, warning it not to go down the same path as Ukraine. Are people there in Armenia worried about what Vladimir Putin might do if Armenia pivots too far, in his eyes, to the West?
11: Well, it did sound like a threat, and I've talked to many people here about those threats and how they see it. And you know, many see it, maybe Putin thought that he would cause people go to the polling stations and vote for pro-Russian parties so that they don't cause a war between, I don't know, that prevent Russia from invading Armenia. But they told me that it might cause the opposite reaction, that people would go to the polling stations and vote for someone who would seek other alliances, alliances in different parts of the world. So what Putin did, he might have caused the opposite reaction from what he wanted.
3: Sergei, thank you very much. That was our correspondent, Sergei Satinovsky, in Yerevan. China's President Xi Jinping is in neighboring North Korea for his first visit to the fellow communist state since 2019. After the first of 2 days of talks, Xi expressed China's willingness to expand cooperation in a wide range of areas. No further details were released. Xi was welcomed earlier by North Korean dictator Kim Jong-un in a colorful ceremony, complete with coordinated flag waving and mandated displays of joy from the crowds. Relations between the two one-party states have been cooling off in recent years as Beijing has tried to distance itself from North Korea's nuclear ambitions, but it's thought that China is now looking to strengthen ties again to counteract what it sees as a Pyongyang pivot towards Russia. Victor Cha is professor of government at Georgetown University and Korea chair at the Center for Strategic and International Studies in Washington, D.C. I asked him why President Xi is going to North Korea now.
12: I think there are two reasons, Terry. The first is that this is protocol-wise a return visit by Xi Jinping to North Korea at the invitation of the North Korean leader. The North Korean leader was in Beijing last September and invited him. And so that's one of the reasons why the reason is that this follows on from Xi's meetings with Trump, where North Korea was a topic of conversation. And so I think Xi may be carrying a message from President Trump about President Trump's desire to meet with Kim at some point while he's in office.

0: does China view its nuclear-armed neighbor? Why does North Korea matter for Beijing other than serving as a buffer between itself and democratic South Korea, a key U.S. ally?
1: So that, I think, Terry, is the

0: growing military presence. And the president basically responded by saying, you know, Japan is growing its military presence because of North Korea. So you need to do something about the North Korea problem. So I think there are two reasons there. You know, one, on the one hand, it has to do with North Korea. On the other hand, strategically, it has to do with Japan.
1: Pyongyang has been developing stronger ties with Moscow. Is Beijing concerned about that? Is it worried that North Korea may be moving somewhat out of its sphere of influence?
0: Yes, I think that's very much a concern on the part of the Chinese. They are comfortable with being the country in the region that has the largest influence over North Korea, and they become always jealously concerned whenever there is another party, whether it's Trump or whether it's Putin, that's trying to gain influence in North Korea. Because of the war in Ukraine, Russia and North Korea have tremendously increased their economic and military relationship, including signing a Cold War-era type mutual defense treaty, which is, I'm sure, something that Xi Jinping is quite ambivalent about. So I think he's also seeking to counterbalance relations with North Korea to counterbalance the influence that Russia is now exerting.
1: Now, you work in Washington. You recently said that decades of U.S. policy toward North Korea has failed and that a new strategy is needed. You've called for open dialogue with Pyongyang and a push to weaken its ties with Russia and China. Do you see any of that happening?
0: I think it's certainly possible, but it's not going to happen unless there are meetings between the United States and North Korea, which have not taken place now for 6.5 years, going back also to the Biden administration and the first year of the Trump administration. So if this meeting between Xi and Kim is any way of trying to open a small window into dialogue with the United States, I think that's important. We have not had international nuclear inspectors in North Korea now for almost 20 years. And their capabilities continue to grow and have only accelerated because of the war in Ukraine and the relationship with Russia. So this is a very big wound that is bleeding very heavily, and we need to stop the bleeding somehow before we can actually repair the wound.
1: I'm wondering about your suggestion that the U.S. should be pushing to weaken North Korea's ties with China. What would that push look like? Is it feasible given that North Korea's economy is utterly dependent on China?
0: Yeah, it is utterly dependent on China. 95% of North Korea's external trade pre-pandemic was with China. And China has increased their trade levels with North Korea to pre-pandemic levels. So this is always going to be a very difficult issue. On the other hand, as we saw in the first Trump summits, the North Korean leader craves the attention of the United States. Ultimately, getting the United States to sit face to face with them is considered very important for them. It's not a material objective, but it's an important identity or ideational objective. And so I think if the United States is there, North Korea is going to pay attention. They're going to be willing to talk to the United States. But they need some coaxing out of their shell right now because they're feeling quite comfortable with Russia and with China.
1: And they're feeling kind of comfortable having nuclear weapons, too. That gives them a certain leverage and status. I'm wondering, the policy of pursuing denuclearization on the Korean Peninsula, is that pretty much dead?
0: I wouldn't say it's dead. I think it'll always be an objective of the United States to seek denuclearization. But as a near-term objective, I think it's unrealistic. North Korea has 50 nuclear weapons and enough fissile material to probably make 100 more. They want to become a nuclear weapon state the size of Britain or France. And so we have to aim for shorter-term objectives that can help to reduce the threat and help to reduce the accelerating buildup of their arms. And so that requires dialogue. We can't just sit back and say, we're not talking to you until you denuclearize, because they're clearly not going to do that. They have not been doing that for the past 20 years.
1: Victor Cha of CSIS and Georgetown University, thank you very much for talking with us today. You're watching DW News, coming to you live from Berlin. I'm Terry Martin. From me and all of us here at DW, thanks for watching.

0: uneven battle is unfolding on the Baltic Sea. Fishermen versus seals.
1: Culling seals is not the solution. We just have to give the ecosystem a chance to fully recover.
0: The grey seals return, a struggle over fish, over livelihoods, and over one fundamental question: how much wilderness can humans live with?
1: Next. Artist, fashion icon, international star. Rosalía reinvents herself again and again.
2: Impredecible.
1: On her most recent album, Lux, she mixes opera and techno into her pop music.
3: Me atrapa completamente.
1: Yet how did she become the icon she is today?

Maps help us understand the world. We just need to know how to read them. Crises, conflicts, and their histories. Mapped Out brings maps to life and helps you make sense of our world. Mapped Out.

0: The increasing numbers of grey seals in the Baltic Sea have become a problem for fishermen in the region, since the marine mammals are emptying their nets.
1: We can't fish with normal nets anymore because the seals tear them apart.
0: Biologists in Germany are calling for protected zones for the seals.
2: Culling is not the solution.
0: But in Sweden, hunting is allowed. The seals' return to the Baltic Sea has become a contentious issue. Here in Latvia, along the eastern part of the Baltic Sea, the Krumans family have been setting their nets for decades. 32-year-old Janis is a fourth-generation fisherman, and in the spring he heads out every day, weather permitting.
1: Generally speaking, late April and May are our peak season. That's when the herring come. So I'm hoping that today, now that it's May, we'll be able to catch at least 8 tons of herring. Our main buyer will only take large quantities.
0: But since the grey seals have been spreading through the region, the nets aren't as full as they used to be. Janis receives compensation from the government if he can prove that it is the seals that are decimating his catch.
3: Let's take the picture for authorities.
0: An adult grey seal eats about 10 kilograms of fish a day. Janis's nets make it easier for the animals to find food.
1: I filmed the seals right next to our fish trap. It's open at the top, so they come in and back out. Inside, it's like a buffet for them. They eat their fill and then take off again. We should really be fighting them off, even though we're not actually allowed to. They're a major threat to fish stocks. The seal population is unusually large here, and actually throughout the entire Baltic Sea as well.
0: He has already changed the way he fishes due to the problems the seals are causing. He uses a system of multiple nets to lure the fish into a trap at the center, where they are gathered. So that Janis doesn't have to take down and rebuild the entire net system every day, he and his team simply drag the trap to the water's surface. The crew then suck the fish out using a pump.
1: This doesn't look good. Way too few fish. If we're lucky, that's 200, maybe 300 kilograms of herring. A very small catch.
0: Janis is one of only 30 Baltic Sea fishermen left in Latvia. He has put out a total of 7 such net structures here on the Baltic coast. Emptying them is extremely labor-intensive. Fishing is only profitable for Janis because wages in Latvia aren't as high as in other European countries. Because Latvia wants to preserve jobs in coastal fishing, the government supports business owners like Janis. He received a grant for the pump, for example. It brings many sprats and garfish on board, but his client won't take the long garfish. They go straight back into the sea.
1: The pump has made us much faster. We can now haul in a net in 15 minutes. Before we had the fish pump, it would take us 2 hours. It really makes our work a lot easier.
0: Janis doesn't process the fish himself. He supplies a factory that only calls in its workers when the catch is large enough. Even though the quantity is smaller than expected, Janis will sell his catch today. because other fishermen are also delivering herring. In the end, it's 3 tons instead of the 8 they had hoped for. Further south in the Baltic Sea, on the German island of Greifswalder Oy, Judith Denkinger from the Ocean Museum Germany in Stralsund is trying to find out whether the seals spend the entire year there.
4: Hallo Dirk, freut mich.
5: Hallo Judith, danke. Mach Achter los!
0: Grey seals are almost always to be found resting on the island's beaches. They make life even harder for German fishermen who already face strict catch quotas. Hunting is prohibited in Germany, but other countries are allowing grey seals to be hunted again.
2: Culling seals is not the solution. We just have to give the ecosystem a chance to fully recover.
0: About 40 years ago, humans had almost wiped out the grey seals in the Baltic Sea. Then they were placed under protection.
2: There are a few boulders as we sail in through the entrance here. That's where they like to rest. It's also a great spot for taking photos because they're relatively close to the shore. It's important to photograph as many animals as possible, and we always need to get the pigmentation here on the head and neck area on both sides so we can identify them. It's like a fingerprint. We can then track over time whether certain individuals keep turning up in the same location.
0: The protected status had the desired effect. The marine mammals are spreading throughout the Baltic Sea again, but they are still rare along Germany's coast. Ranger Helga Bieber spent almost the entire winter on the island. Helga observes the animals every day.
6: We did a spontaneous count yesterday because the weather was nice. There were about 75 of them scattered around the island. Pretty much like today. One of them is lying there totally cool, its belly toward us, like a dying swan.
0: On land, the animals seem sedate and peaceful, but these fish eaters are Germany's largest predators.
2: I can't imagine that's comfortable.
0: Biologists estimate the seal population along the German Baltic Sea coast at around 400. Wherever they appear, the fishermen leave.
6: The area around the Greifswalder Oy used to be a hotspot for fishing, but since the grey seals have reclaimed it, the fishermen don't even come here to set their nets anymore, because it simply isn't profitable for them. The nets usually come back empty or damaged.
0: In Germany, the animals currently have the upper hand over the fishermen.
2: The fact that fishermen are avoiding this area and are no longer setting nets here is actually a very positive development. What we're missing are precisely these protected areas where nothing is removed. Then you can give nature the chance to regenerate.
0: However, almost no grey seal births have been observed in Germany so far. Further north, on the coast of southern Sweden near Ronneby, fishermen and researchers are working hand in hand to get the seal problem under control. Marine ecologist Peter Jungbae is working with Bengt Larsen to test new catching methods.
7: Do we have everything?
1: We have everything.
7: Let's start with the big trap.
1: I guess so. What do you think?
7: Yes.
1: Okay, we're heading out to what is known as a push-up trap. We have a very large seal population here, and this trap is seal-proof. It was developed here in Sweden just over 20 years ago and has since been mainly used in the Swedish salmon fishing industry.
7: The situation has changed dramatically. We have major problems when we use nets. It's always been a struggle with the seals. They're always finding new tricks to get to our catch. But now we think we found a good solution.
0: Just like in Latvia, the traditional set net has also become obsolete in Sweden. Peter Jungbe is banking on the new trap.
1: This is what we call a pontoon trap. The tubes you can see here go down to a kind of container where the fish gather.
0: The trap is still being tested. Jungbe is monitoring it with an underwater drone.
8: Down now. But it's not as good as I hoped, actually. I will just try to find it first.
7: What do you think?
1: We won't be bringing up many, just a small number of very different species.
8: And here, if you turn around, then you have the entire trap on this side. So this is the entire fish house we now see. Entrance, you can see. So it's like a hose coming in, and then you have an opening. You can see them. This is the front of the pontoon, so they are standing actually at the bottom. So it looks quite good.
9: It looks liftable.
10: Okay.
0: The compressor pumps air into fabric pontoons attached to the trap's skids, which rest on the sea floor. The buoyancy of the air causes the trap to gradually rise to the water's surface.
1: I think it's really important for researchers and fishers to work together. We have an extremely large gray seal population here. We should preserve that. But we also have a thriving coastal fishing industry that provides us with essential protein. I think it's important to preserve both.
0: The structure is over 20 meters in length. The pontoon trap is seen as a beacon of hope for the few remaining small fishing operations on the Swedish part of the Baltic coast.
1: The net around the fish house provides additional protection for the seals. It's made of a new highly durable material, so the seals can't bite through it.
0: These types of traps are indispensable when Larsen is dealing with the presence of grey seals.
7: That wasn't great, but it's okay. For some species, we need traps to get to the fish at all. We can still catch others with nets, perch for example, but not turbot and flatfish in general. With those, it's practically hopeless.
0: Declining fish stocks are making life difficult for coastal fishermen throughout the Baltic Sea. The seals are exacerbating the industry's problems.
1: I think it's important to have a vibrant coastal ecosystem, and I think it's important to use only the resources we really need, and maybe to eat a variety of different species. It makes no sense to process herring into fish meal so we can eat salmon. We should eat the herring. It's an excellent source of nutrition.
0: The conflict between fishermen and seals has already become a political issue in Sweden. The herring season isn't over yet. Nevertheless, Janis Krumans from Salacgrīva, Latvia, has already had to pull some of his nets out of the sea.
1: Most of the fish end up here, at the end of the net. Others are further forward in the chamber. The seals see them swimming and then try to catch them. They bite into the net and then pull on it. The sides and the end of the net are full of holes. It's always the same.
0: Janis had the net specially made from sturdy twine. The Latvian government has authorized the culling of some seals this fall. Officially, it's 3 animals per fisherman.
3: Tas ir traki, kad
1: The seals can damage our nets as often as they want. Hopefully, the seal hunt will change that. We have to protect our fishing gear. It's not about killing the seals, but they need to be afraid to go near the nets.
0: This is the second year that seal hunting has been allowed again in Latvia. At dinner with fish from his own catch, he tells his family he plans to take part in the seal hunt.
1: I didn't take part in the seal hunt last year, but I am a hunter. I did the courses. I just need a couple more permits. This year, I want to join in.
0: Today, the crewman's family is smoking roach and eel. The fish is seasoned with oil and salt.
1: This is how we smoke fish in Latvia.
0: Janis's fiancée, Sabila, who works at a clinic, is also here today. For her, grey seals are just one of many challenges fishers face in their working life.
2: At first, it was hard to understand that they follow a plan they have no control over. Because everything depends on the weather during a season when it's completely unpredictable. The only thing they think about is that they have to get out to sea. I've gotten used to it now.
0: Janis has learned to come to terms with the wind and waves, but he feels at the mercy of the grey seals.
1: We were out at sea again just yesterday. The seals were there, swimming in and out of the nets. A fisherman's work has never been easy, but now we need to think about simplifying the fishing process, so I don't need as many people.
0: On the island of Greifswalder Oy, off the German-Baltic coast, ranger Helga Bieber leads marine biologist Judith Denkinger's team to the best vantage point for spotting grey seals.

0: Biber notices that something is wrong with one of the seals.
1: On the rock up ahead, to the right, there's a seal. Its flippers are injured. The right flipper only has two claws left, and the left one, which is lying on now, looks like it only has one claw left. You could try to catch it, but it's definitely not bleeding anymore, so it's not quite as urgent now.
0: The seal doesn't look like it's in much pain. These animals can weigh up to 200 kilograms, a hefty fighting weight.
1: There's some pretty rough, aggressive behavior among the gray seals here. And especially with the claws, I can imagine that when they pull themselves up onto the rocks, they can injure themselves.
0: Denkinger hopes the photos will also provide insights into family groups.
2: Look, Jonas, there's a whole group there.
0: They take a group photo for behavioral research.
2: We can observe which seals like to lie together, that is, find out if they have a social structure, if they have specific friends within the group.
0: Little is known about the social behavior of these animals.
2: The seals probably don't care one way or the other whether we know this or not, but for us, of course, it's helpful to have more information so we can develop better conservation strategies.
0: After all, these animals are still considered unusual on the German Baltic coast. On the Swedish coast near Karlskrona, they can be found in many bays. Marine ecologist Peter Lundby is going seal hunting today for the first time with Asa Olberry.
3: I firmly believe that hunting is a good way to regulate a species population from a scientific perspective as well. If we want a thriving coastal fishing industry with healthy seals, we have to regulate the seal population.
0: There are now about 55,000 grey seals living throughout the Baltic Sea again, a large portion of them off the coast of Sweden. Asa Olberry knows their favorite spots.
4: We have a seal lying out here now. Let's see if it dives underwater. We'll climb up to get it. I'll shoot from the platform. I'll shoot from the rocks.
0: Sweden has relaxed the animal's protected status and allows between 1,000 and 2,000 animals to be culled each year.
4: The seal is smart. It swam around us, smelled us, and took off. It realized that humans are a threat and retreated.
3: It's gone.
0: Olberry heads for the next seal hotspot. But hunting the animals in their natural habitat isn't easy. If they dive underwater, the hunter doesn't stand a chance. Once again, the sound of the engine startles the seals, but they remain in the area.
3: They're quite far in that direction. It's up ahead and keeps surfacing every now and then.
4: Did it dive down?
3: About 20 centimeters from the sunlight. It was swimming back and forth, pretty far out in that direction.
4: Ah, okay.
3: That's quite a distance.
4: It's like walking on soap here.
3: Yeah, watch out, it looks slippery.
0: From the wobbly boat, Hunter Olberry doesn't stand a chance.
3: We use the noises to get the seal's attention. They're pretty curious. If they don't swim away, we can distract them by either stomping loudly, tapping a pole against the rock, or simply whistling. They might then surface and look around for a little longer.
4: The sun is shining into my eyes.
3: Left, further left.
0: Then the seal appears to the left of Olberry's shoulder.
5: Headshot.
3: I'm a hunter myself. It's important to recognize that there are different ways to manage the situation. And seal hunting is just one way. And it's very closely linked to fishing. It's always important to look at all parts of the ecosystem.
0: An ecosystem that humans have thrown out of balance. Back in Germany, dead grey seals that have washed up on the Baltic Sea coast are brought to a branch of the Ocean Museum Germany in Stralsund. In October 2024 alone, there were over 40 carcasses from a population of just 400.
2: They were in very good condition and well nourished. That's suspicious because it looks like they didn't die from disease. Something happened. Germany also has an obligation to ensure that endangered species remain healthy and their populations are maintained. This would correspond to about 10% of the estimated population we have here. That's too much. So if we lose 10% in a month, the population is no longer sustainable.
0: Denkinger and her team want to find out why so many grey seals are dying.
2: We'll go from front to back and take a look. I've already checked the whiskers. They actually look pretty good. We have a bit of skin abrasion, but that's not unusual either.
0: The animals are too well nourished for there to have been an outbreak of disease. The animals might have drowned.
2: We very often see marine mammals as bycatch because our fish stocks are declining. The competition between fisheries and seals is growing. An animal can drown for several reasons. For example, it might not be able to surface in a trap.
0: The suspicion is that fishermen may have deliberately caught the animals off the coast of Rügen and then let them drown.
2: This looks like a healthy animal with healthy organs. They're all going to histology now. That's where they will be re-examined. The extremely full stomach containing partially digested fish means it must have eaten shortly before it died. We're working according to a process of elimination. Natural death is pretty unlikely. It's very probably a bycatch issue.
0: The Ocean Museum Germany has filed a criminal complaint against persons unknown. Another dissection is scheduled for today. The dead pup has a severed umbilical cord. Since the animal's return, this is the second confirmed grey seal birth on the German Baltic Sea coast.
2: Seeing that they are now giving birth to their pups here with us, that gives the resting spots where they stay a whole new meaning. It makes them even more vulnerable and deserving of protection.
0: This is not good news for the fishermen of the German Baltic Sea. In Salacgrīva, Latvia, Janis Krumans sets out to sea with a small crew this time. His fiancée Sibylla is also on board.
3: Slower, then we'll back up.
0: In the light of the evening sun, the crew heads towards a fish trap. It's a typical maritime scene. These are the moments Sibylla is envious of.
2: I've gradually gotten used to it, and I'm enjoying it more and more. It feels very familiar now, with some great moments. I love being out here. It's a great balance to my work in front of a computer screen. I'm really enjoying it.
0: Fisherman Janis isn't in the mood for romantic moments right now. He's already back to thinking about the seals, because he's also found some dead ones in his trap.
3: Unfortunately, the seals sometimes end up in here too. The openings are big enough, and this is where they get the best fish. Salmon, walleye, haddock. They eat everything, and if they can't find their way out again, they die.
0: Krumans doesn't want to share his fishing grounds with the seals without a fight.
3: It's crazy when you realize how many things affect fishing, and how that makes life difficult for all of us.
0: The return of the grey seals is considered a success for nature conservation, but in the Baltic Sea, it remains a disputed topic.

0: artist, fashion icon, international star, Rosalía reinvents herself again and again.
1: Impredecible.
0: On her most recent album, Lux, she mixes opera and techno into her pop music.
2: Me atrapa completamente.
0: Yet how did she become the icon she is today? Arts Unveiled. In 30 minutes.
3: Self-confident, emancipated, and far-right extremists. The women from the German organization Lucreta. In between hairstyles and fun, they spread hate and fear. Girl power meets white power. Undercover among far-right women.
0: Close up. In 90 minutes.

0: 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But what does it mean for you? Your city, your life. News Focus checks it out. 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
1: Israel and Iran say they're pausing attacks against each other for now. Both sides signal a retreat from full-scale hostilities after trading hours of attacks that shattered a two-month ceasefire. And Germany and France scrapped the joint development of their next generation of fighter aircraft. I'm Phil Gale in Berlin. You're watching DW News.

0: And we start with signs at the risk of the broken ceasefire between Israel and Iran escalating back into all-out war could be receding. Israel's Prime Minister Benjamin Netanyahu says military operations against Iran have ceased for now, though he threatened to strike Iran with what he called full force if Iran attacked again. Earlier, Tehran said it would also pause attacks against Israel with a promise to resume them if Israel struck Iran or Lebanon. Now, this comes after the two countries attacked each other for the first time since a fragile truce took effect 2 months ago.
1: Monday morning, sirens in Tel Aviv warning citizens of an incoming missile launch. The alert also reached airline passengers at Ben Gurion Airport.
2: Can we get off the plane? It's a missile. Missiles are coming here. We need to get off this airplane, please.
1: Across the country, in what's become an all-too-common occurrence, Israelis headed to shelters. And in hospitals, medical workers brought patients to safety. In total, Iran launched three waves of missiles at Israel. This footage, released by Iran's Revolutionary Guard, claims to show a missile aimed at a petrochemical facility in Haifa. But again, for the most part, Israel's air defense systems held firm. Meanwhile, in Iran, state TV reported Israeli airstrikes in Tehran, Tabriz, and Isfahan. Iran's foreign ministry justified their attacks on Israel, citing repeated Israeli ceasefire violations, including actions by Israel against Lebanon. It's also Tehran's position that it's on the U.S. to rein in Israel.
3: Without a doubt, as I said, the actions of the Zionist regime in the region cannot be separated from U.S. policies.
1: U.S. President Donald Trump, who wants the ceasefire to hold so as not to undermine U.S. negotiations with Iran on ending their conflict, went on his Truth Social network demanding both sides stop shooting. And Israel and Iran have now said they're both halting attacks.
4: At this moment, the fire on that front is ceased. After we struck the terror regime in Tehran, it stopped attacking us. If the terror regime makes the mistake of resuming attacks against us, we will respond with full force, because the state of Israel has a complete right to self-defense, and we will exercise it as much as it is required.
1: So for those caught in the crossfire, like here on the outskirts of Damascus, where this intercepted Iranian missile fell from the sky, that means all quiet for now, until possibly the next time.
0: Let's examine this with Aaron David Miller, who worked within the U.S. State Department for 24 years, advising Democratic and Republican secretaries of state on Middle East policy. He's now a senior fellow at the Carnegie Endowment for International Peace, where he focuses on U.S. foreign policy. Welcome back to DW. Do you expect this ceasefire to hold?
5: The answer is for now. But I think you have a combination of factors that presage increasing possibilities of escalation. You have a very emboldened, risk-ready Iran who wanted to turn Beirut into a sort of zone of immunity in an effort to protect Hezbollah from Israeli strikes. You have an Iran that is very unhappy with its ceasefire with the United States, that it's not producing its intended effect. And you have a Israeli prime minister who is caught between seeming unwillingness to offend and to break with Donald Trump on one hand, who will come under increasing pressure to escalate in Lebanon should Hezbollah resume its attacks, and public pressure, very popular, particularly for the northern residents of Israel, to strike Hezbollah. So right now, without an agreement between U.S. and Iran on a memorandum of understanding and negotiations to defuse the blockade and opening the straits, I suspect it's only a matter of time before you see another escalation in Lebanon.
0: Okay. Iran has been weakened significantly militarily and economically. Why is it now so emboldened despite that?
5: Because he thinks it's winning. It's deployed geography with a terrifyingly impactful effect. It has demonstrated to the world, the international community, the global oil industry, that it can control the Straits of Hormuz and close them at will. Number two, it's demonstrated that it can put at risk the security and stability of the Gulf states and to expose the Dubai model, that is to say, the Gulf states becoming an entrepot of finance, of culture, of sports, of high tech, that it has, that now is increasingly fraught. And it is also for the brutal repressive authoritarian regime that is now in control, for them, it's an existential question.
0: Right.
5: So frankly, they have no choice. They're either going to have their interests predominate or they will be willing to allow the war to resume with the United States. I
0: Understood.
5: Think they also said, in a sense, that the president is very risk averse and doesn't want to return to conflict.
0: The Pakistani Prime Minister said today that the final objective in peace negotiations between Iran and the US is just about to be achieved. What's your understanding of what that means?
5: We've seen so much media, not necessarily from the intermediaries, but largely from the president, that an agreement was around the corner. And clearly, it's been much harder than anyone would have anticipated. The two first issues that are critical.
0: I just wanted to interrupt you there, because this is the first time we've heard that from Pakistan. So if Pakistan, the lead mediator in this, is convinced that they are somewhere towards a deal, what do you think they are somewhere towards actually agreeing?
5: Here's what I think as someone who's been around negotiations for a very long time. You can't do this through intermediaries. You can't do this on a back of a cocktail napkin. You can't do it on cell phone. Even if they reach a one-page memorandum of understanding, the issues that need to be joined here, the highly enriched uranium, sanctions relief, unfrozen assets, mutual security guarantees, how to open up the straits, how to reduce and ease the naval blockade, what to do about the 11 tons of uranium that is enriched at varying levels, all of these issues need to be negotiated directly between Americans and Iranians. So yes, the mediators may be optimistic, and maybe they will get a one-page memorandum of understanding. But we are far away from anything that normal humans would regard as an agreement to actually end the war and stop it from reoccurring. I'll add Lebanon to that mix as well.
0: Right. And finally and briefly, President Trump's gone on record as saying he's not bothered about the effect of this war on November's midterms. If that's true, what is driving US efforts to get this deal over the line?
5: I think what's driving this is the president's ego. How is he going to spin a win? How does he open the straits without paying for it, without unfreezing Iranian assets? The straits were open February 27th. One of the key issues, the ultimate disposition of who won or who lost this war, is going to be dependent on what happens to the straits. And then there's the nuclear issue. So I think the biggest constraint, not the midterms, he could blame this on the Republican candidates, bad party, bad candidates. It's not the affordability issue. It's not gas prices. It's whether or not Donald Trump, in the face of the gravest foreign policy crisis of his presidency, comes off as a winner,
0: right,
5: or someone who's perceived to be a loser and who has emboldened the very regime he sought to undermine.
0: Thank you for guiding us through that so clearly. Aaron David Miller from the Carnegie Endowment for International Peace. Thank you so much.
5: Thank you so much for having me.
0: Now, Germany and France appear to be ending their plans, abandoning their plans even, to build the next generation of fighter aircraft together. Reports say the governments in Paris and Berlin will announce that they are not continuing with the Future Combat Air System, FCAS. Now, the state-of-the-art aircraft's been on the drawing board for years and was supposed to enter service in the 2040s. It was meant to replace existing warplanes such as the Eurofighter. The main companies involved, Airbus and Dassault, haven't been able to agree how to divide up the work. German and French military planners also had different specifications for the aircraft. Let's get more from our chief political correspondent, Nina Haase. Nina, this sounds like everything everyone always expects in a joint European defence project. Help us understand why it's being buried now.
6: Well, the writing has been on the wall for a very long time, Phil. And essentially what happened today was that the political show just couldn't hide the industrial breakdown anymore. And Dassault and Airbus never agreed on who leads, who owns the tech, how the work is split. And so the German Chancellor Friedrich Merz and the French President Emmanuel Macron have essentially now accepted that the companies walked away first a long time ago. And with French elections less than a year away, I believe it's fair to say that both leaders prefer to end it now rather than watch it collapse later. And of course, what's also interesting is if you look at the statements coming out here in Berlin, everybody hastens to say that, yes, we are going to be building separate fighter jets, but it's not the end of our cooperation. And we are going to keep working on the joint combat cloud. So essentially the software universe that was going to go into running the aircraft. And also they're potentially looking into developing drones together.
0: OK. This project started in 2017, 9 years ago. People will be aghast.

0: aghast at the idea that it's taken 9 years for two companies to decide they can't work together. Just put our minds at ease. Is this just commercial stupidity, or is there something deeper involved in this?
1: Well, it's fair to say that French and German requirements for their next-generation aircraft were simply very, very different. You know, what's interesting is that it didn't seem to matter that much when the project was first launched just what kind of a fighter jet both countries needed. It was very important for France and Germany at the time to launch something together. But turns out France needs a multi-role strategic jet. It needs its next aircraft to be nuclear capable, capable to operate from and also land on aircraft carriers, and essentially just tie it into the independent deterrent system. And Germany wants a fast, light air defence fighter. It wants to carry out its NATO air policing missions with that, and it doesn't need that nuclear demand or the carrier demand. That is not something that Germany needs. And they aren't small differences. They do drive entirely different designs and costs, obviously.
0: All right. You'd have thought that someone would have... this would have occurred to someone right at the start of this project, but what do I know? How much money is this costing?
1: Well, you know, they did think about these things, but, Phil, this project was launched before Russia's full-scale invasion into Ukraine. This was launched at much more peaceful times, and I do believe that it was easier then to dismiss military experts' warnings. But, you know, when it comes to your questions, everybody said that the project was going to cost some 100 billion euros, but that is not the full programme cost, not what's been spent. Actual spending so far is in the low to mid single-digit billions. So, you know, it went into studies, early development, things like that. But, of course, when you look at it, the bigger loss or the real damage that has now happened is less the money, it's more the time that was lost and the political focus that was lost on a project that now has to be reimagined or replaced, and now time is running out.
0: Thanks, Nina. Nina Haaser is DW's chief political editor, chief political correspondent. That's it. You're up to date. More world news at the top of the hour. Have a good day.

0: DW on your smart TV.
1: You are at the right place.
0: Looking for more than just entertainment? Interested in a vibrant mix from business to science to culture? Then join us. Together we see.
2: German companies that did business in Russia were very happy with the investments they made.
3: Sanctions are always challenging, no matter in which region, in which economy they are proposed.
2: I'm afraid to sound a little cynical, but as Bertolt Brecht once wrote, first comes the grub and then morals.
4: The headline was, German companies want to go back to Russia.
5: Yeah, it had head scratching across the newsroom. And that's a pretty legit reaction because, as we all know,
4: definitely,
5: we're still in the war with Ukraine, between Russia and Ukraine. We're in the fifth year in the war. And these headlines were coming just at the beginning of the so-called Russian Davos, right? The St. Petersburg International Forum. And so it had us wondering, you know, where did this headline even come from, Kai?
4: So it comes from a German-Russian private trade association that sits in Moscow, of course, and they surveyed some of their members. Mm-hmm. And we don't know how many members they actually have. We don't know who the members are. And the members said, well, the sanctions, they harm Germany more than they harm Russia, and Germany should get back into buying Russian gas mm-hmm. and these kind of things. So, you know, the things are a bit out there and stuff. And obviously others from the Russian government said, well, there is this German delegation coming to the St. Petersburg
5: yep.
4: Forum.
5: Mm-hmm.
4: It's really important to understand that there is no official delegation whatsoever, not from the German government and also not from any industry bodies here in Germany.
5: This seems like a, you know, a, forgive the metaphor, like a Russian doll. Like the more you open it up, 100%. The more mysterious this gets. So you said there's no delegation, but who's there?
4: So there are Russian companies that have some German ties. So there is Thomas Bruch, for example. He owns or is part of a very big supermarket chain in Germany, and he has a private stake. So he himself has a stake in a Russian hypermarket, you know, these really, really big supermarkets that sell you anything you want, and that's why he's there. So Russian company. And then there is also Stefan Dürr, German citizen, but also Russian citizen since 2013. And he has the biggest milk producing business in Russia. And he also received the Order of Friendship in Russia. So you kind of know where these people sit.
5: Yeah, all of this seems to definitely have a certain perspective to it. This this association that surveyed its members, who are secret, but it's based in Russia. And yeah, okay, so you've made that really clear, but it does still sound like such a wild mix. So I'm looking forward. Who are we speaking to today?
4: Yeah, it's certainly not Thomas Bruch, because he was like, no, I'm not going to talk to you. But it was also really hard to track down any German businesses or German business associations, because even though if they sold all their parts that they had in Russia at some point, they didn't make a lot of money on it. So it was big write-offs in the billions that some companies had to do. And obviously, like, they don't like to talk about it. So I'm really happy that now with us is Andreas Jahn from the German Association for Small and Medium-Sized Businesses, where he's responsible for the international trade issues. And also John Luff from the UK, who used to run a consultancy business in Russia on investment risk and political risk, and is now head of foreign policy at the new Eurasian Strategy Center.
5: Andreas, let's start with you. We just heard about some of these not so trustworthy, potentially new interests of German companies in Russia. But how interesting, so to say, is Russia for these companies that you represent?
3: As a matter of fact, this interest is very small and concerns only a small bunch of people. Usually during the last 4 or 5 years, the interest was declining considerably. When you see the facts and figures, the export of the German economy to Russia in 2022 was about 45 billion euro. And last year, only 10.8 billion euro were remaining. So you can see the interest is declining. And in our association, honestly speaking, there are only small enterprises in the sector of agriculture or food production, which are still there.
4: Andreas, so some companies, German companies, sold their assets, others had them seized by Putin, and others stayed. So, but when you look at this from the outside, anybody would say, who in their right mind is actually staying in Russia?
3: Definitely, that's the question. And a lot of our entrepreneurs, they really are not very risk affine. They just are considering the business opportunities all around the world. And if you see, for instance, the ASEAN region with one third of the global trade, and also some trade agreements, free trade agreements like Mercosur. So you can see those regions have a lot of dynamic, and German SMEs are investing heavily in these regions. And as a matter of fact, Russia for them is not of any importance. They just try to mitigate those risks. And if they have still some production lines, they are using rather Kazakhstan or some neighboring countries like Armenia or Georgia. But Russia as a market is no longer of any interest for them.
5: John, there's this famous saying from the former U.S. President George W. Bush. He said, fool me once, shame on you. You know, fool me twice, well, you're not going to fool me again. I'm paraphrasing a little bit, but it makes me wonder, is Germany and German companies, are they setting themselves up to get fooled by Russia again?
2: Well, if they go back in force in the hope of making money quickly, then I think the answer is most definitely yes. But I think we can look at it maybe through another lens and say that the German companies that did business in Russia up to 2020,

0: exporting raw materials. Germany was largely exporting machine tools, services, things that otherwise Russia couldn't generate from its own market. And this complementarity, I think, has led people in Germany for a long, long time to believe that Germany and Russia somehow have this special economic relationship where their interests are balanced and that they can work well together. And of course, the construction of the Nord Stream gas pipelines during the Merkel era, for the most part, they were a great symbol, really, of the, I suppose, the stability of this relationship. But it was founded on really the export of natural gas, which had begun in the late 1960s. But that business for both Germany and the Soviet Union initially, and then Russia, was very successful.
1: And you've worked with German companies as a consultant in Russia, John. How were German companies different?
0: I think German companies, I mean, by virtue that very often there were Germans involved who were well-trained, I think were culturally sensitive, and were seen to, you know, embody a business culture that, of course, organized very differently from Russia's, but who I think were able to communicate very well with their Russian counterparts, would respect them, and, you know, often found solutions to the typical problems that arise in the Russian market. But I think we shouldn't, at the same time, you know, overestimate the importance of this business relationship, because it always seemed to me that its importance was exaggerated on the German side. Mm. Because when you measure it against the trade with Poland, and I remember that the pre-COVID data, that Germany was doing trade with Poland at the level that was 2.5 times higher than the trade it was doing with Russia, even though the Russian economy was 2.5 times the size of Poland's economy. So that right away tells you a story, that the countries closer to Germany and Central Europe have had greater economic significance.
2: John, you've been on the ground in Russia for quite some time. You consulted firms, you know, on how to navigate the government there. Can firms and companies operate there without sort of, you know, bending the knee towards the government? Or is that just something that doesn't work, that doesn't fly over there?
0: Well, I think it depends on the sector you're working in. If you're in the, let's say, oil and gas business, then inevitably you're dealing with the Russian state. If you are, let's say, a Mittelstand company, then you're not going to have that sort of state-level interference, but you're probably going to come up against, you know, more local problems that can often be very difficult to resolve. And the problem in that case is that you can't very easily get to a decision-making level to resolve them. So typically, the big German corporates could, with political help, of course, from Berlin, knock on the right doors in Moscow to deal with their issues. And my experience was that the Mittelstand companies, when they encountered problems, found them much more difficult to deal with, and therefore found Russia a more frustrating place. It's not to say that they didn't manage, in many cases, to find at least some, you know, compromises or indeed solutions, but it was hard work.
2: Andreas, your industry buddy was also one prior to 2022 that questioned a lot of the sanctions. DW just did an interview this week with a chemical company where they also questioned the sanctions again against Russia. Is that questioning of sanctions against Russia a rightful question in your view?
3: You know, as a matter of fact, sanctions are always challenging, no matter in which region, in which economy they are proposed. We have seen it too many regimes, Venezuela, Iran, North Korea. The countries will turn to other horizons. So, as a matter of fact, our member companies, they are world market leaders in one small niche, and they are orientating themselves in regions, in clusters where success and in where business finds the right condition. So there is no doubt, you know, there were no question marks to their reaction. And we are very keen of that, and we assess those companies also to find new markets where they can do business in a quite efficient way.

0: So it's as a matter of fact a geopolitical, a genuine understanding or so of the CEOs. If I would like to be involved in a region where people are committing war crimes, you know, so the answer, of course, for an overwhelming majority of them is no.
1: John, a bit of a grim one, but you have some experience with that as you operate it in Russia a lot. There are still businesses in Germany that still operate there, that still generate revenue there, pay taxes. You know, I'm always wondering, like, at which point, you know, when you look at the balance sheet or when you look at the revenue, what kind of percentage are companies, you know, willing to sacrifice at some point to take the higher letter on the moral stance? You know, when do you say, okay, we cut 10% of revenue, but we're out of Russia, that's fine for us? Or, you know, is there anything with which you can quantify this decision?
2: I'm afraid to sound a little cynical, but as Bertolt Brecht once wrote, first comes the grub and then morals.
3: This has been a sneak preview of our podcast, The Dip.
1: And if you want to watch the full episode, you can scan the QR code that's now appearing somewhere on the screen.
3: But until next time, thanks so much for watching The

0: Yes.
1: Nila was born out of wedlock in Iran. Officially, that doesn't happen. This film is about a mother's love and a misogynistic system. Nila's dream in the Garden of Eden starts June 27th on DW.
2: Is blood really thicker than water? We look at the idea of chosen family and mishpoka. We also meet a Russian exile searching for a future that never came. But first, we're off to Barcelona to find out how a flamenco artist became a pop superstar.
3: Rosalía the Superstar. She's the female pop artist of the moment. How cool, how awesome, what a groove, what style. She captivates me. Open to everything. So down to earth, so human. Rosalía is constantly reinventing herself, experimenting with her music as well as her look. What makes her unique? How has she turned the music world on its head? And where did she get her start? Her career started in Barcelona, where people are especially proud of her. She played 4 dates here during her current world tour in front of 70,000 fans. First, I will love the world, then I will love God. The whole thing of doing whatever you want is incredibly inspiring.
4: Constant innovation, and you can tell it comes from a genuine place. I'm proud that an artist has achieved this level of international recognition and is able to share aspects of our culture, including our language, flamenco, as well as the Catalan language, beyond Spain's borders.
3: Rosalía grew up in the town of Santa Estevas Eroviras, about a 40-minute drive from Barcelona. Everyone knows her here.
4: Every now and then she pops by, or people like you come by to ask about her. It's true, I've seen her sometimes at the local gym.
3: One day I ran into her and said, Rosalía, Rosalía, but she didn't pay any attention.
4: I'm really proud because, damn it, when someone works that hard, seeing that someone else has made it happen is fantastic and admirable.
3: This is where Rosalía first learned to dance as a little girl. And the El Casino Bar, a local hangout, is where Rosalía sang with her guitar when she was just a young girl.

0: What we don't worry about is stuff like, oh, have you seen Rosalia? I heard she was here. You don't go out looking for her. We have a lot of respect for her. She deserves everything she has.
1: The Spanish teacher at the local school still remembers her 15-year-old pupil, Rosalia Vila Tobella, very clearly. Rosalia would walk in with her long hair, her earrings, her clothes, and her self-assuredness. And she was just Rosalia. She already loved being out and about more than being in class. She was a charmer. She was delightful. And she'd say, I'm going to do it. It's said that it was in this park that 13-year-old Rosalia first heard the indescribable voice of flamenco singer Camarón de la Isla, which thrilled her. Determined to learn everything there is to know about flamenco, Rosalia began her music studies in 2010 at the Taller de Música school in Barcelona. It's located in the rough but creative neighborhood of El Raval. The school's founder, Luis Cabrera, looks back on his former student, now a global superstar. Did he sense even back then that she was something special?
0: She was a cut above the other students in her class. It was that insatiable appetite for learning and her constant curiosity.
1: Just as it is for other students today, flamenco was the focus of Rosalia's training. It's an intense expression of emotion. Singing it requires courage and self-confidence. On her first two albums, Rosalia took her foundation in flamenco and turned it into her own thing.
0: Her iconography, her outfits, her dresses, everything is called wrong. Well, of course, if anyone says that's not flamenco, I couldn't care less.
2: Ole!
0: Ole, look at that. There you go. It's incredible. Just look at how fast she sings.
1: Music journalists Oriol Rodriguez and Yerai Ibora have written a biography of Rosalia. They know the places in Barcelona where she had her first gigs, like this club in the Gracia district.
0: This is the place, right? Yes, yes, yes. Where she performed. This has been our stage for 28 years. There was Rosalia and there was Refri. Do you have the photo? Yes.
1: Rosalia only gave interviews at the start of her career. Now they're almost impossible to get, even for her biographers. Their book describes their meeting with her.
0: I remember her as very approachable, easy to connect with. She had a real vision for the future, although she was so young. We were around the same age, and she already had a very clear idea of where she wanted to go.
1: Rosalia's career took off after her first two albums. She followed a smart strategy, recording a song with stars like Colombian reggaeton artist J Balvin and singing a duet with Puerto Rican artist Bad Bunny, which made her a star in Latin America. She's already won 11 Latin Grammy Awards.
0: It's essential to collaborate with people from other continents, and it's just as essential to know when to stop. Rosalia has done collaborations, but they've been very selective and limited to projects that made sense, like J Balvin's Vibras, for example. But she hasn't rushed into doing more collaborations that often just generate streams without leading to anything artistically.
1: Her third album, Motomami, was a radical departure.
0: You expect her to do one thing, but she ends up doing something else entirely that you didn't see coming. Yerai and I often compare her to Madonna in her heyday, in the sense that she's always ahead of the curve, paying close attention to trends, adapting to them, immersing herself in them, learning from them, developing them, and emerging with something totally new and different.
1: In the world of fashion too, Rosalía never fails to surprise, setting trends and making a statement with her style. She has a super eclectic style. One day she'll wear a tracksuit and the next she'll dress up as the Virgin Mary. That's really cool. She can do whatever she wants. I think that kind of freedom is really fun.
0: She's very trendy, but what she does is really groundbreaking. She doesn't follow trends per se, but she sets them to some extent as well.
1: I think she's a fashion icon at a time when everyone dresses the same. We're all just following a trend like sheep, but she sets a very different style, one that's truly fashion forward. Maria Almenar is a fashion journalist in Barcelona. She follows how Rosalía experiments with her outfits. Her style has clearly evolved over the past few years across her last three albums. They represent the beginnings of Rosalía's career. There's also a connection to the essence that goes beyond her Catalan and Spanish roots above all. On the Motomami album, she plays with those red looks, with that gasoline, with the motorcycle, and with the skin, with the leather, with the artist's sexuality, with that desire to express herself. Since the release of the album Lux, she has undergone a creative renaissance in every way. To start with, the symbolism of color. She has come to champion that white color, which is the color of purity, of innocence. White would become a symbolic color and the symbolism of feathers as well. Feathers, for example, worn by angels or associated with myths, like the myth of Icarus. On her latest album, Lux, she again experiments with a new range of musical styles.
0: I think it's a masterpiece. In an era where we're deeply shaped by algorithms and constantly have something in our ears or before our eyes, something we like that keeps us consuming, it's refreshing when someone opens the door. Ah, Rosalía. She seems interesting. She's done things I've liked. The moment you play her music, even if it's just for 10 seconds, even if it makes you uncomfortable, it's a blessing for culture.
1: At the 2026 Brit Awards, Rosalía was named International Artist of the Year and performed her song Berghain on stage. The song is named after one of the world's most famous techno clubs. DJ Conrad Taylor created the song's famous techno remix. The award performance featured a surprise appearance by Icelandic singer Björk. Rosalía's Lux tour, which spans 17 countries, features one surprise after another. The show incorporates numerous artistic references and features an orchestra conducted by Cuban conductor Judania Gomez Heredia. Rosalía is a star and an icon, with fashion labels like Calvin Klein clamoring to have her as the face of their brand. With her, you never know what's coming next.
0: She's unpredictable, totally, completely, and that's what makes her so great. And now it's nice to wonder about what she'll do next. We just don't know.
1: What direction will her next album take? No idea. I'm sure she'll surprise us all.
2: From Barcelona to the French city of Nice, where we join journalist Michael Ziger for a personal look back on the fall of the Soviet Union.
3: For Michael Zigger, Nice is a place of exile, as is New York, where he's just come from, and Berlin, his next stop. Zigger's new book traces the history of the Soviet Union from 1961 until its collapse. He says the fall of the great Soviet Empire is still unresolved, and modern Russia is still feeling the shockwaves.
4: Russian post-Soviet history is definitely an ongoing process. It's the part of the same process because basically this is the same Soviet generation. People who are running Russia right now, they were born in Soviet Union, they were shaped psychologically and morally in Soviet Union.
3: As Zigger writes in his introduction, the book took 6 years to write, the same amount of time that the perestroika era lasted. He was born in Moscow in January 1981. The world was in turmoil. The Soviet Union had been fighting a war in Afghanistan for a year. The arms race was entering its final phase, and his country was falling into a state of paralysis.
4: Leonid Brezhnev was about to die, and that era of Soviet collapse would be officially launched. Jokingly, in that period is called the race on coffins, when different Soviet leaders were dying one by one. Brezhnev, then Andropov, then Chernenko. So it was like the last breath of the Soviet Empire. And then the Soviet Union was a country of pretenders, a country of no values at all, a country with endless meetings of Communist Party and with endless talk, endless mantras, with no sense at all. And that emptiness, lack of any values, was probably the biggest challenge to the Soviet Union as an empire.
3: For this book, Michael Zigger spoke to 300 people who lived through these events. He interviewed supporters and opponents of perestroika, as well as artists, former officials, and journalists. With these varied memories, he pieces together a picture of events and tries to get closer to the truth. One major event was the nuclear disaster at Chernobyl. It took place in April 1986 when Zigger was 5 years old.
4: The significance of Chernobyl is actually it made what we know as Glasnost possible. Glasnost, freedom of speech in the Soviet Union started from Chernobyl.
3: Zigger also writes about the then 24-year-old musician Viktor Tsoi. Tsoi's band, Kino, provided the soundtrack to the era of Glasnost and Perestroika. These massive reform policies were an attempt at a new beginning for the Soviet Union, one that was ultimately doomed to fail. In the spring of 1991, a 10-year-old Zigger joined the Vladimir Lenin Pioneers and received his red scarf. His country was dying, but there were still traces of normality.
4: And then we were back to school in September, still wearing our red ties, but for our teachers who were telling us all those fairy tales about immortal Lenin and imminent inevitable communism. Now it's not Lenin, now it's God. Now you should all believe in God.
3: Zigger calls it a time of upheaval with no end in sight. After the Soviet Union collapsed, people no longer believed in anything. The new Russia came into being on December 25th, 1991. Zigger went on to study journalism and spent 10 years working as a war correspondent in the former Soviet Union as well as the Arab world. In 2010, he became editor-in-chief of the opposition TV station Doj. There were hopes for a turn towards liberalism.
4: Within a few months, became the most popular, the most influential TV channel in Russia, and our audience started growing tremendously. I was sure that we are making our country free and democratic, and I was sure that we are going to be successful.
3: But it wasn't to be. On February 24, 2022, Russia launched its full-scale invasion of Ukraine. Zigger was in Moscow.

0: at the time.
1: That was the darkest morning in my life. I remember literally walking outside. February in Moscow is not the brightest. It was even darker because of my understanding that my future is over.
0: 3 days later, Zigger traveled to Berlin. In March, he opened a German bank account. In April, it was closed because he was Russian. In 2024, a Moscow court sentenced him to 8.5 years in prison for opposing the war. That same year, his mother died. He couldn't attend her funeral without facing arrest.
1: The most important news for Russian media, there were headlines in Russian propaganda media. Mikhail Zigger is not going to come to the funeral of his mother. Sometimes I feel really lonely. I cannot afford that luxury of complaining. I have always believed, and I believed it till now, one day it could be possible. I believe that Russian society could be more democratic.
2: In the wild New York of the 1980s, hip-hop innovators the Beastie Boys realized family isn't just about blood ties. It's about making connections with people who understand you. Now, Beastie Boy Mike D is celebrating the concept of mishpoka.
3: He's one of hip-hop's most influential artists, Beastie Boy Mike D. Now, he's also put together a new exhibition at the Jewish Museum in Frankfurt. So how does a rapper end up becoming a museum curator?
4: I said something like, well, I don't want to do it unless I come up with an idea, you know, because I didn't want to just do it to do it. I started talking about working in collaboration, because that's what I've always done with the band I was in for many years. Then we kind of hit on this idea of mishpoka.
0: The title of the exhibition, Mishpoka, is the Yiddish word for family. The show tries to understand family as a broader concept. So it's not just your biological relations, it's also the people you meet throughout your life, people you get along with so well that they become like family.
3: More than a dozen artists offer their answers to questions like, what does family mean? What role does cultural background play? And what does it mean to belong? Music plays a big role, especially musical and creative communities. For Mike D, that's been a lifelong theme. He was shaped by the New York City of the late 1970s and early 80s. It was a time when the clubs played punk, rock, new wave, and the first electronic sounds. And of course, rap and hip-hop were taking over the streets.
4: Growing up in New York City was very chaotic, very eclectic. You know, it was a place that people from all over different parts of the world came to so that they could express themselves. Because maybe in the place that they came from, they didn't either have other people like them or they couldn't be accepted for who they were or what they were.
3: Inspired by the city's many different subcultures, the three Jewish friends from Brooklyn and Manhattan became MCA, Mike D and Ad Rock, the Beastie Boys. Their first hit is still a banger today.
5: You gotta fight for your right to party.
3: Away from the spotlight, the three musicians remained as close as brothers. They were like family.
4: When you become so close, it's like you have these other people in your life that can finish the sentence that you're starting. There's things you don't even have to explain because there's an understanding. It's a very lucky thing.
3: The Beastie Boys didn't care about genre boundaries. They came from a punk background, they made hip hop, and their inspirations were as varied as Riot Girl and techno. The exhibition in Frankfurt immerses visitors in these music scenes, even allowing them to mix their own video installations. There are also big questions being asked, like where is home and what happens when our home is threatened?

0: Memories Touch by Ethiopian Jewish artist Nirit Takeli explores her memory of October 7 and the solidarity within her community. Non-Jewish artists are also featured. Hetain Patel is British, the grandson of Indian immigrants. His series, Bars Gold, addresses a racist attack that his grandmother suffered in England. The artists are united by a focus on migration as part of family history and life between cultures. These parallels were important to the museum, especially in times of identity-based political conflict.
1: These days, the questions of belonging is a highly political issue. This exhibition takes a different approach. The focus here is on shaping community, on placing what we share with others at the center of our actions, whether it's an attitude, a way of life, a belief, a certain taste in music, or creativity.
0: The exhibition's highlight is an interactive music studio with drums, synthesizers, loops, and vocals. Here, strangers can become collaborators.
2: The goal was, what about if you have these people that are total strangers, that they've literally never seen each other, and then they're in a room making music together, and then sort of without even thinking about it, you're in collaboration with other people.
0: Mishpoka isn't just an exhibition. The project also features workshops, talks, concerts, and parties. All in the name of strengthening a sense of community. And that's no easy task. Social tensions are on the rise, as is anti-Semitism. The Jewish Museum has long taken a stand against these things.
1: We opened with the slogan, "We are now." It's a firm conviction that we want to be out in the world. We don't want to be intimidated. We don't want to fall into fear or depression.
3: Angst, Depression verfallen wollen.
2: And it's not just anti-Semitism, it's just sort of this idea of separation, of polarities, of extremism, and then a lack of understanding. And I actually felt really reaffirmed in terms of doing what this exhibit is really focused on.
0: For Mike D, Mishpoka is also a call to action, urging us to look for what unites us rather than what divides us.
4: That's all from Arts Unveiled. See you next week.

0: self-confident, emancipated, and far-right extremists. The women from the German organization Lucreta. In between hairstyles and fun, they spread hate and fear. Girl power meets white power, undercover among far-right women.
1: Close up. In 30 minutes.
2: Every week, under the shade of the baobab,
3: there is a heated debate.
4: Change our traditionality.
5: They must be diverted in the parliament.
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2: But this isn't just talk.
3: This is where

0: important questions are asked
1: and answered.
2: You are responsible to tell me that.
1: I am Mimi Nefoneu.
0: And I'm George Okachi.
1: And this is The Baobab. No spins, no filters, just the facts.
3: In 90 minutes.

0: What happens to societies where women remain invisible? They lose ideas, power, a part of their future. We showcase the daily victories of women. Brave, honest, loud, side by side, deserving to be heard and seen. We share their stories from the female point of view. Because perspectives matter. Together, we see.
1: Ich bin eigentlich in einer ganz glücklichen Lage. Ich habe das gefunden, was ich immer machen wollte in meinem Leben.
2: Anja Niedringhaus ist die erste deutsche Fotografin, die einen Pulitzer bekommt.
3: An excellent photographer.
4: Just in a moment, everything changed.
3: And something bad had happened.
5: There was a deadly attack.
6: An Associated Press photographer is shooting in Afghanistan.
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10: Was mich beim Lesen der Akten verwundert hat, ist, dass das BKA das nicht weiter verfolgt hat.
11: She was tough woman.
12: Every single time we lose a photographer, our eyes on the world are closing a little bit more.

Israel and Iran say they're pausing attacks against each other for now. Both sides signal a retreat from full-scale hostilities after trading hours of attacks that shattered a two-month ceasefire. And Germany and France scrap the joint development of their next-generation fighter aircraft. I'm Terry Martin in Berlin. This is DW News.

0: We begin with signs that the risk of the broken ceasefire between Israel and Iran escalating back into all-out war could be receding. Israel's Prime Minister Benjamin Netanyahu says military operations against Iran have ceased for now, but he warned that if Iran attacked again, he would strike the country with what he called full force. Earlier, Tehran said it also would pause attacks against Israel, with a promise to resume them if Israel struck Iran or Lebanon. This comes just hours after Iran and Israel fired missiles at each other again for the first time since a fragile truce took effect 2 months ago.
1: Monday morning, sirens in Tel Aviv warning citizens of an incoming missile launch. The alert also reached airline passengers at Ben Gurion Airport.
2: Can we get off the plane? It's a missile. Missiles are coming here. We need to get off this airplane, please.
1: Across the country, in what's become an all too common occurrence, Israelis headed to shelters. And in hospitals, medical workers brought patients to safety. In total, Iran launched three waves of missiles at Israel. This footage, released by Iran's Revolutionary Guard, claims to show a missile aimed at a petrochemical facility in Haifa. But again, for the most part, Israel's air defense systems held firm. Meanwhile, in Iran, state TV reported Israeli airstrikes in Tehran, Tabriz, and Isfahan. Iran's foreign ministry justified their attacks on Israel, citing repeated Israeli ceasefire violations, including actions by Israel against Lebanon. It's also Tehran's position that it's on the U.S. to rein in Israel.
3: Without a doubt, as I said, the actions of the Zionist regime in the region cannot be separated from U.S. policies.
1: U.S. President

0: Donald Trump, who wants the ceasefire to hold so as not to undermine U.S. negotiations with Iran on ending their conflict, went on his Truth Social network demanding both sides stop shooting. And Israel and Iran have now said they're both halting attacks.
1: At this moment, the fire on that front is ceased. After we struck the terror regime in Tehran, it stopped attacking us. If the terror regime makes the mistake of resuming attacks against us, we will respond with full force, because the State of Israel has a complete right to self-defense, and we will exercise it as much as it is required.
0: So for those caught in the crossfire, like here on the outskirts of Damascus, where this intercepted Iranian missile fell from the sky, that means all quiet for now, until possibly the next time.
2: I asked Megan Sutcliffe of the Sibylline Risk Consultancy what she makes of the temporary flare-up in fighting between Israel and Iran.
3: It's certainly been a concerning few hours when it comes to engagements between Israel and Iran, but it would appear that for now, this chapter of re-escalation has closed, even though tensions remain particularly acute within the Middle East. In the next few days, what we can expect is rather than this situation having been taken back to square one, rather we're more likely to see both parties continue to engage in a pattern of escalation and pushing of one another's boundaries. When it comes to Israel, that will likely manifest in terms of airstrikes continuing to target Lebanon in order to establish at what point exactly Iran will retaliate. For Iran, that will likely include the continued targeting of vessels in the Persian Gulf, the Strait of Hormuz, and the Gulf of Oman, as well as intense rhetoric targeting Israel. All of this presents a unique mixture of threats that potentially takes us back to the cusp of re-escalation, which of course would be extremely disruptive for a region that has faced so much over the past 100 days.
2: Iran is calling on the U.S. to rein in Israel. It says the U.S. is responsible for enforcing the ceasefire agreement with Israel and that the U.S. will bear the consequences if it doesn't. What do you make of that?
3: Well, that's certainly something that we have seen Iran really trying to emphasize throughout the course of this conflict. This has been one of the ways in which Iran has criticized the United States in various media outlets over the past 100 days, that being characterizing this war as essentially something that is exclusively within Israel's interests and that the U.S. has been duped into participating in, while also in emphasizing that the United States should essentially throw its weight around in order to enforce the ceasefire within Lebanon and constrain Israeli military action within Lebanon. It's very clear, though, that there is neither the desire and potentially not the capacity for the United States to do this. Of course, Israel is its own state. The IDF is its own military, and therefore it does not respond directly to US orders. And while there is certainly a close relationship between the US and Israel, and it's unlikely that we would see Israel engaging in activity that was directly counter to US interests, that's not to say that it's going to be identical.
2: There are personalities involved here. We've got Prime Minister Netanyahu and President Trump. Is Netanyahu listening to President Trump anymore, do you think? To what degree are they still coordinating their actions in dealing with Iran, do you think?
3: Well, it's very clear that there is still a relationship between Netanyahu and Trump and that they continue to talk very frequently. Of course, we had Trump issuing many statements last night indicating that he was about to speak to Netanyahu. And so there is a degree of personal contact between these two leaders. And it is possible that particularly over the past 48 hours, we've seen that relationship being tested in a way that it possibly hasn't before. But that's not to say that there isn't flexibility within this relationship. There have been many instances in which there have been tensions between Netanyahu and Trump. For example, they had a personal falling out after the 2020 election when Netanyahu recognized President Biden as the winner of the presidential election in the US. Last year in September, Israel engaged in an airstrike targeting a Hamas office in Qatar, something that the US was extremely opposed to. And that was a major diplomatic sticking point. So this is not a relationship that has always been smooth, but it's also not one that will imminently collapse based on potential increases in tension. It's also worth noting that there is a realistic possibility that this does not represent a major split between the United States and Israel, that rather they continue to move in lockstep. And rather, Trump's criticisms of Netanyahu and of Israel more broadly are actually part of a narrative effort on his

0: part to distance the US from Israel, portray Israel as an entirely autonomous military actor, and therefore, within negotiations with Iran, decouple the talks that are currently ongoing about the ceasefire extension, the reopening of the Strait of Hormuz, and Iran's nuclear program from those talks that would also relate to Lebanon. This is something that Trump has made very clear he is passionate about pursuing. And so it is possible that rather these statements don't reflect a genuine split, but rather they are part of strategic deception that aims to influence the way that Iran engages with the United States during ongoing indirect ceasefire negotiations.
1: Interesting. Megan, thank you very much. Megan Sutcliffe of the risk consultancy Sibylline. Well, Germany and France appear to be ending their plans to build the next generation of fighter aircraft together. Several media outlets say the governments in Berlin and Paris are on the verge of announcing that they are not continuing work on a joint fighter jet component of the Future Combat Air System, or FCAS. The state-of-the-art aircraft has been on the drawing boards for years and was supposed to enter service in the 2040s. It was meant to replace existing warplanes, such as the Eurofighter, but the main companies involved in the project, Airbus and Dassault, haven't been able to agree how to divide up the work. German and French military planners also had different specifications for the new aircraft. Well, let's get more on this now with Ulrike Frank. She's a defense and military technology analyst at the European Council on Foreign Relations. Ulrike, can you explain to us in a nutshell why the joint fighter jet is being scrapped?
2: Yeah, so there were many problems, and honestly, this project had problems since its beginning. It was started in 2017, and there were already questions on, as was just mentioned, requirements for what the French and what the Germans needed. Then, of course, you know, 2017 is quite a long time time ago, and this was before the war against Ukraine and the German Zeitenwende, the kind of change in German defense policy. So a lot has changed since then. But honestly, I think the biggest problem is and was in this project that there really is no proper European defense industry. You had companies from different countries kind of competing with each other. So Dassault and Airbus basically didn't see each other as partners, but were competing, which was, again, the problem in the design of the project. And this now led to the end, not of the whole project, but at least of the fighter jet part of it.
1: So what's the price tag for this 9-year failed planning project? Do we have any idea how much money has been sunk into the joint fighter aircraft?
2: Honestly, the good news is that this isn't so much about the money that was being wasted for two reasons. Number one, this project has been delayed quite a bit. So initially, this aircraft was supposed to fly by 2040, be operational by then. And actually, there was supposed to be a demonstrator, well, next year. We're nowhere near that. So not as much money has been spent as one may have thought originally. But also, the money that has been spent so far, and of course it is quite a few millions, this is money that is lost in the sense that all the research that has been done, not just on the fighter, but also on the combat cloud, as we like to call it, on the remote carriers, i.e. the drones, like this isn't lost. And both companies, Airbus and Dassault, will continue developing aircraft, and indeed the project is going to continue on the combat cloud and the remote carriers. So of all the things, you know, that we can worry about, the money isn't one that is particularly high on my list.
1: Okay, well, let's talk about what many people are worried about, and that is Europe's ability to defend itself. What consequences could this decision have for Europe's military capabilities?
2: So first of all, I think what's really bad about this is the signal it sends, because it very much sends the signal that in an era where the United States is basically leaving Europe one way or another, the Europeans seem unable to develop their own system together. And this is a terrible signal. So from that point of view, this is just kind of very bad news. Now, there are other European projects on fighter jets that still exist. Most importantly, GCAP, which is a British-Italian

0: Japanese system that is ongoing, and this was always seen as a kind of competitor to FCAS. So at least there is that. Of course, Sweden is also still building aircraft. There is a question of, you know, what France and Germany are actually going to do now independently of each other, but they may also be building something. So I think there will be some European solution at one point, but of course, right now, there isn't, and one project has just been cancelled. So maybe, for example, Germany is going to end up buying more US fighter jets, so more F-37. So again, kind of the signaling of this with regard to becoming more independent from the United States and you know, building up European sovereignty is really quite bad.
1: So how can Europe get over this competition you mentioned in your first answer that brought this project to a standstill, this different countries competing within a defense matrix, but not coming up with systems that can fit the needs of Europe as a whole? How can they get past that, European countries get past that, at a time when cooperation is arguably needed more than at any time in the past 75 years?
0: Yeah, you're asking exactly the right question, because this is really the question that is going to determine, or the answer of this is going to determine, whether or not there actually is going to be a European defense industry or not. I think it really comes down to the incentive structure. The way it is at the moment is that companies don't really have an incentive to work together, because they actually fear that if they work together, then, you know, the other competitor, the competitor from another country, is going to get ahead eventually. And so as long as the incentive structure is in that way, you can't even blame the companies for doing what they're doing, because they're responsible to their stakeholders, right? So I think this is really up to the political realm, to the EU, but really the kind of the countries themselves, to say, we want a European defense industry, and we also want it in cases where this may be bad for our own national defense industry. And as long as this is not the case, we're always going to have this competition situation where countries and companies say they want to work together, but this willingness to work together ends the moment where, you know, it benefits another country, another company more than themselves.
1: How worried should we be about this situation where Europe feels threatened by Russia, given what Russia has done in Ukraine? The military analysts are saying that by 2029, Russia may be in a position to attack a NATO country and may feel emboldened to do that because of Europe's weakness. What needs to change in order for Europe to be able to defend itself without relying on the US?
0: Yeah, so we need to be worried, unfortunately. Indeed, there are these reports that say that Russia is building up its military capabilities way beyond what it needs for its war in Ukraine, and there is a threat to Europe and to NATO and to the European Union, so we need to prepare for that. We're already seeing hybrid warfare, especially on the eastern flank with the drone incursions, so definitely there is a concern here. Now, Europeans are actually already doing a lot. I mean, defense spending has gone up significantly over the last few years. That's good news. What is missing is European cooperation, not just in the defense industry that we were just talking about, but also just militarily speaking, that indeed is independent of the United States. Because the situation that we have right now is that the defense of Europe is organized through NATO. Which, you know, so far was good. But the problem is, of course, that the United States is withdrawing from NATO while still kind of being there. And there's a real fear that this could lead to Europe be paralyzed. So what we need now is a European cooperation, militarily speaking, that works even if the United States is not there at all, or indeed is saying, you know, we're even blocking NATO as such. And that we don't have yet.
1: Okay, Ulrika, thank you so much. That was Ulrika Franke with the European Council on Foreign Relations.
0: My pleasure.
1: Now to Armenia. And Armenian Prime Minister Nikol Pashinyan has claimed victory in parliamentary elections. His party is set to govern without needing a coalition partner, giving him strong backing for his shift towards the European Union and away from traditional ally Russia. It was also the first election after Armenia's humiliating defeat in Nagorno-Karabakh in 2023. That's an ethnic Armenian enclave in neighboring Azerbaijan. Well, many voters vowed to punish Pashinyan for losing control of the territory, but more apparently chose to believe in him when he said

0: was also a chance to pursue peace with its neighbor.
1: It looks like now that Armenia's people, although under heavy Russian pressure, still chose to have a European future, which is a good thing. And of course, we are trying to help them as much as possible also on their future reforms.
0: And we apologize for the lack of a voiceover track on that report. Perhaps we'll get back to it later. On to China, and China's president, Xi Jinping, has taken a trip to North Korea for his first visit to the fellow communist state since 2019. After the first of 2 days of talks, Xi expressed China's willingness to expand cooperation in a wider range of areas. No further details were released. Xi was welcomed earlier by North Korean dictator Kim Jong-un in a colorful ceremony complete with coordinated flag waving and displays of joy from the crowds. Relations between the two one-party states have seen a cooling off in recent years as Beijing has tried to distance itself from North Korea's nuclear ambitions. But it's thought that China is now looking to strengthen ties again to counteract what it sees as a Pyongyang pivot towards Russia. Victor Cha is professor of government and at Georgetown University and Korea chair at the Center for Strategic and International Studies in Washington, D.C. I asked him why President Xi is going to North Korea now.
2: I think there are two reasons, Terry. The first is that this is protocol-wise a return visit by Xi Jinping to North Korea at the invitation of the North Korean leader. The North Korean leader was in Beijing last September and invited him. And so that's one of the reasons why. The reason is that this follows on from Xi's meetings with Trump, where North Korea was a topic of conversation. And so I think Xi may be carrying a message from President Trump about President Trump's desire to meet with Kim at some point while he's in office.
0: So how does China view its nuclear-armed neighbor? Why does North Korea matter for Beijing other than serving as a buffer between itself and democratic South Korea, a key U.S. ally?
2: So that, I think, Terry, is the objective of paramount importance, is that they want to maintain the buffer. They want to maintain stability on the Korean Peninsula. Historically, whenever this area has been unstable or destabilized, it has not worked to China's influence. But I think another reason why he's making this trip to North Korea is that Xi Jinping is also worried about Japan. In his meetings with Trump, he complained about Japan's growing military presence. And the president basically responded by saying, you know, Japan is growing its military presence because of North Korea. So you need to do something about the North Korea problem. So I think there are two reasons there. You know, one, on the one hand, it has to do with North Korea. On the other hand, strategically, it has to do with Japan.
0: Pyongyang has been developing stronger ties with Moscow. Is Beijing concerned about that? Is it worried that North Korea may be moving somewhat out of its sphere of influence?
2: Yes, I think that's very much a concern on the part of the Chinese. They are comfortable with being the country in the region that has the largest influence over North Korea. And they become always jealously concerned whenever there is another party, whether it's Trump or whether it's Putin, that's trying to gain influence in North Korea. Because of the war in Ukraine, Russia and North Korea have tremendously increased their economic and military relationship, including signing a Cold War era type mutual defense treaty, which is, I'm sure, something that Xi Jinping is quite ambivalent about. So I think he's also seeking to counterbalance relations with North Korea to counterbalance the influence that Russia is now exerting.
0: Now, you work in Washington. You recently said that decades of U.S. policy toward North Korea has failed and that a new strategy is needed. You've called for open dialogue with Pyongyang and a push to weaken its ties with Russia and China. Do you see any of that happening?
2: I think it's certainly possible, but it's not going to happen unless there are meetings between the United States and North Korea, which have not taken place now for 6.5 years, going back also to the Biden administration and the first year of the Trump administration. So if this meeting between Xi and Kim is any way of trying to open

but a small window into dialogue with the United States, I think that's important. We have not had international nuclear inspectors in North Korea now for almost 20 years, and their capabilities continue to grow and have only accelerated because of the war in Ukraine and the relationship with Russia. So this is a very big wound that is bleeding.

0: Yeah, it is.
1: Dependent on China. 95% of North Korea's external trade pre-pandemic was with China, and China has increased their trade levels with North Korea to pre-pandemic levels. So this is always going to be a very difficult issue. On the other hand, as we saw in the first Trump summits, the North Korean leader craves the attention of the United States. Ultimately, getting the United States to sit face to face with them is considered very important for them. It's not a material objective, but it's an important identity or ideational objective. And so I think if the United States is there, North Korea is going to pay attention. They're going to be willing to talk to the United States. But they need some coaxing out of their shell right now because they're feeling quite comfortable with Russia and with China.
2: And they're feeling kind of comfortable having nuclear weapons too. That gives them a certain leverage and status. I'm wondering, the policy of pursuing denuclearization on the Korean Peninsula, is that pretty much dead?
1: I wouldn't say it's dead. I think it'll always be an objective of the United States to seek denuclearization. But as a near-term objective, I think it's unrealistic. North Korea has 50 nuclear weapons and enough fissile material to probably make 100 more. They want to become a nuclear weapon state the size of Britain or France. And so we have to aim for shorter-term objectives that can help to reduce the threat and help to reduce the accelerating buildup of their arms. And so that requires dialogue. We can't just sit back and say, we're not talking to you until you denuclearize, because they're clearly not going to do that. They have not been doing that for the past 20 years.
2: I'm sitting here in Berlin, watching what's going on there in Asia from a European perspective. We keep talking about China and Russia and the U.S. being involved in these discussions, also, of course, U.S. allies in the region. But what about Europe? Does Europe have any role to play in pursuing diplomacy in the North Korean power matrix there?
1: So I think the biggest cost for North Korea in terms of their decision to help Russia in the war in Ukraine, their biggest cost, and they were willing to swallow that cost, was their relationship with Europe. Prior to the war in Ukraine, European countries were really the ones that were the gateway to the West for North Korea. They had a lot of cultural exchanges, language exchanges, and the North Koreans have effectively given all that up because of what they've chosen to do with Russia in the war in Ukraine. So I think the North Koreans eventually do want to restore relations with Europe. Many EU countries had official missions in Pyongyang. So I think they do eventually want to restore those ties, but it's going to take some time. I mean, I think that's where the Europeans do have an in with North Korea, is they're interested in both demarching the North Koreans on what they've done with Russia being unacceptable, but at the same time looking at the possibility of restoring some of those economic and cultural ties.
2: Victor Cha of CSIS and Georgetown University, thank you very much for talking with us today.
1: Thank you, Terry.
2: You're watching DW News from Berlin. Remember, you can find more news on our website. That's at dw.com. And you can also follow us on social media. We're on YouTube and Instagram. Our handle there, @DW News. I'm Terry Martin. For me and all of us here, thanks for watching.

0: self-confident, emancipated, and far-right extremists. The women from the German organization Lucreta. In between hairstyles and fun, they spread hate and fear. Girl power meets white power, undercover among far-right women.
1: Close up. Next.
2: Every week, under the shade of the baobab,
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1: I am Mimi Mefo-Neu.
4: And I'm George Okachi.
1: And this is The Baobab. 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
0: And he employed scorched earth tactics, burning farms and destroying livestock.
1: What is the legacy of this widespread racist oppression today?
2: History cannot be forgotten. We need to talk about it.
1: Hear the stories. Shadows of German Colonialism.
3: My name is Nozibele Gamganemayaba.
4: Don't hold back, say it loud.
3: Thank you so much for tuning in. Welcome to Don't Hold Back.
4: A lot of people do that.
1: It's all about saying it loud.
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1: Nozibele gets everyone talking. 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

0: What would you think if you saw these Instagram posts? Young women going to demonstrations, putting up stickers, spraying graffiti. Women who like to dance and sing karaoke. To me, it looks like belonging to a community and having fun. But scroll on a bit and you see German flags, balaclavas, and hear this word over and over again.
1: Remigration.
2: Remigration.
0: This is the Instagram channel of Lucreta, a far-right women's network.
3: We are a women's group who stands up for the rights of women across Germany.
0: They classify themselves as Sweetie Pie Extreme. The interior minister of the state of North Rhine-Westphalia says they are right-wing extremists. Zaha, me, Kim, Alyssa and Lisa have spent months investigating this group. We've been taking a closer look at these activists and their associates, going undercover at times. We met Emma, who told us she was once part of this scene.
2: Women were talked about in an inconceivably perverse way.
0: And we talked to Marie, now a target of the far right.
1: I have now faced death threats the majority of my adult life.
0: We have discovered an international network and followed a trail that led to the European Parliament. All the time, we kept on hearing the same demand.
3: My goal is simple, mass deportations now.
0: We end up at a meeting of European right-wing extremists in Portugal, complete with hardcore Nazi propaganda. What do these women want, and how much influence do they already have? We started out researching the hashtag Frauen für Frauen, or Women for Women. Sounds important, right? What we found? Braided hairstyles, crocheting, and outfit inspiration. But wait a minute, what does that say? How would you dress for remigration? The far right's favorite word, squeezed in between fashion accessories and cute little doggies. Let's pause for a second. You're going to be hearing this term, remigration, a lot. So what does it mean? Groups like Lucreta use the word as a battle cry.
4: The concept of remigration is inextricably linked with ethno-nationalist racist deportation plans.
0: To get a bit closer to the scene, we set out to find someone who was part of it. We tracked down Emma via a social media post. She says that a year ago, she was very close to such far-right women. Emma wanted to remain anonymous, at least initially. Emma said she was 17 when it started. Out of curiosity, she tagged along when her mother visited her neighbor. Nothing strange there, really, but that neighbor was Mathilde Huss. Back then, she lived in the Villa Adlon in Potsdam near Berlin. According to the non-profit media organization Korrektiv, that's where the far right met to discuss their remigration master plan in late 2023. For Emma, it was just the house next door, owned by a family friend.
2: My mom was in very close contact with her back then.
0: Emma said she didn't wonder why the far right were gathering there. She was excited to take part and hear what they were discussing.
5: But
0: you've said that several people tried to get you involved. Can you say who

0: That was?
1: One of them was Matilda. Matilda Huss.
0: Matilda Huss denies getting Emma involved in the scene. We asked her. Emma, however, says Huss invited her to take part in a meeting of young women in Villa Adlon.

0: Emma said she didn't wonder why the far right were gathering there. She was excited to take part and hear what they were discussing.
1: Und du hast jetzt aber gesagt,
0: but you've said that several people tried to get you involved. Can you say who that was?
2: One of them was Matilda Huss.

0: My name is Reinhold Bosdorf, and I'm part of the women's network Lucreta.
1: And this is her mother, Irmhild Bosdorf, an AfD member and a member of the European Parliament. Reinhild also works as an assistant to AfD MEP Alexander Jungblut. And this woman also likes to pose for Lucreta social media posts, Marie Kahn, another AfD MEP. This testifies to a very close link between Lucreta and the AfD. And all three, Bosdorf, Jungblut and Kahn, belong to the Europe of Sovereign Nations, or ESN group, a faction which also represents other far-right parties in the European Parliament. We discovered the ESN was organizing a women's conference in Germany in June 2025. This event was publicized by Lucreta, despite its claim to be independent. We wanted to know what was up for discussion, but the meeting wasn't public. You had to sign up. We couldn't send in a reporter with a camera team for our investigation. We had to go undercover. Women from all over Europe were meeting here in Vlaten, a small town near Cologne. We already knew what to wear to fit in.
0: Yes, girls, no more jeans. Get your skirts and dresses on.
1: And hey, presto, we were in. That's Reinhild Bosdorf, the Lucreta founder. Mother Irmhild, the AfD MEP, was one of the event organizers.
0: This women's conference came about because we said we have a problem. While many people in Germany are right-wing, many women don't dare to say, I'm right-wing too. I believe Europe's future depends on confident, strong women.
1: She's promoting her party and the ESN, but her daughter has a platform to publicize Lucreta too.
0: Lucreta is not the conference organizer, but it's well represented here. I would ask all girls here with Lucreta to raise their hands because I'm really proud so many of you have come today.
1: So what was the conference really about? One topic kept coming up, violence against women.
0: It's about violence against women, about imported violence against women. And it's also about protecting women from this imported violence.
1: That was the message of one conference speaker, Bettina Gruber, an AfD member. One thing we noticed, violence against women was often only of interest when committed by migrants. According to Lucreta, re-migration protects women from violence. So what does re-migration mean, according to Lucreta? The re-migration of millions of people means the mass deportation of migrants, far more people than those technically required to leave Germany by law. They numbered some 230,000 in early 2026, far below 1 million. At the conference, one participant said,
0: "What gets completely forgotten is you could simply deport quite a lot of people."
1: And got loud applause. Irmhild Bosdorf has said similar things in the European Parliament.
0: If we want to stop violence against women, then we first have to stop uncontrolled mass migration to Europe.
2: From the outset, Lucreta only mentioned sexualized violence when migrant men were the perpetrators. That's a classic right-wing extremist strategy, to see male violence whenever it can be represented as something imported, brought in from the outside, and where it's possible, to distract from its own structures of violence.
1: Women aren't well received in the far-right scene. An undercover investigation in the German news magazine Stern in October 2025 quoted Lucreta's founder herself as saying that women were treated extremely badly in the scene. Emma gave us concrete examples of what she had experienced.
3: Women were spoken about in an inconceivably perverse way. How they wanted to take them, what they wanted to do with them. They said women couldn't think anyway. It was completely objectifying and degrading. Rape fantasies, too.
1: So here is the second contradiction. Women should be emancipated, but conservative as well. And violence against women should be discussed, but only when migrants are involved. Not violence in general, and certainly not among the far right. That really got to Emma.
3: I put on 20 kilograms during that time. I suffered from bouts of depression.
1: She says that her time in the far right scene really wore her down. Back at the conference in the western German state of North Rhine-Westphalia, our reporter noticed something else.
0: We have a lot of international guests, in total from 6 different countries.
1: So where did they come from? For example, next to Reinhild Bosdorf, we can see here someone from the Women's Safety Initiative from the United Kingdom. She also had an extreme message.

0: Britain allows the systematic rape, torture, and abuse of women and girls while welcoming and supporting these monsters. My aim is simple: mass deportation now.
1: And there were representatives from France too. The Collective Nemesis also spoke.
0: We think this movement is the future for the women of Europe, together with our sisters from Women's Safety and Lucreta.
1: Germany isn't the only country to have a far-right organization for young women like Lucreta. They exist in other countries too. Are they busy constructing the far-right's future strategy for women? They certainly seem to have close ties. But who was paying for all of this?
0: The food is covered by your taxes. The ESN is paying for that. But if someone wants to make a donation, and I have to say this very quietly, there is a donation box for Lucreta over there.
1: Aha, taxpayers' money. That means all European taxpayers indirectly financed this meeting, and donations for Lucreta were being collected, even though it wasn't an official organizer. We asked the European Parliament what it thinks about that.
2: Events organized or funded by the Parliament are scrutinized to verify their purpose, participants, and compliance with European Parliament regulations.
1: But they refused to comment on this particular case.
0: And we want to make women more visible. We want to encourage women to step forward, to come to events like these and speak too.
1: This attempt to attract more women to join far-right movements is not only visible at the European level. Germany's AfD also wants more women to join. And even though the number has been rising, at the moment only about 1 in 5 party members are female. This internal strategy paper from the AfD's parliamentary party from July 2025 was leaked to us during our investigation. It states,
2: "The following groups can be identified where the AfD has not yet realized its potential. One group of women, for example, housewives and mothers."
1: Housewives and mothers. The AfD are trying to target women. According to Emma, that's what that meeting in the Villa Adlon was about too. And Lucreta is helping the party. Member Julia Gerkens, who calls herself Lucreta's sweetie pie, is also in the executive of the AfD's new youth organization. This is Gerkens at its launch.
3: Als Beisitzerin, als auch persönlich möchte ich rechte Politik für Frauen zugänglicher machen. Nur millionenfache Remigration schützt unsere Frauen und Kinder.
1: Here it is again, the trigger word of the far right, remigration. How are they managing to push their agenda? Via social media, for example. Lucreta is having success on Instagram. In May 2025, it had fewer than 6,000 followers. By January 2026, that number had trebled. But why does this propaganda function particularly well on the internet? That's something extremism researcher Kira Ayadi from Germany's Amadeo Antonio Foundation has been looking into.
4: Instagram seems to be the main recruitment tool. Pretty pictures are posted there, ostensibly harmless images. Young women primarily come across these profiles in Instagram because they use hashtags like hashtag braids, baking or whatever. This right-wing extremist ideology only becomes visible when you look a bit more closely at the images and the way they're staged. It is not as obvious as with right-wing women in the classic sense.
1: Just like we saw at the beginning, sweet braided hairstyles, handicrafts, and then remigration. The reason that they call for mass deportations is always violence against women. Cases are also posted on Lucreta's Instagram channel. Of course, they almost exclusively feature violence committed by men who are not white. We discovered many of the affected women or bereaved relatives did not want this publicity. Here are some of the family's responses.
0: The fate of our daughter was instrumentalized. I don't want our daughter's murder to be used for political purposes. We want to stress that the death and the loss should not be used to foment hate or be politically instrumentalized.
1: Our reporter Alyssa got in touch with the families, but they didn't want to be interviewed. Because we couldn't find anyone in Germany willing to talk to us about how groups like Lucreta had co-opted the fate of their loved ones, we decided to look abroad. At the ESN conference, we saw that Lucreta is just one of a number of European far-right women's groups. Nemesis in France seems to be the most active. In France, we find Marie. Content warning, you're about to hear descriptions of violence. Marie

0: shared with us the comments she reads every day.
1: Toi, nous allons venir te chercher, cache-toi, espèce de déchet humain, le karma ou nous allons s'occuper de toi, sale chienne islamique puante en déficience psychologique irréversible. 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Vraiment trop hâte.
0: Such comments are part of everyday life for Marie Coquille Chambel. She was a victim of sexualized violence and at the same time, the victim of far-right hate online. We want to know what happened, so we travel to Paris to meet Marie, a doctoral student in theater studies and an actor. How did she end up the target of far-right hate? Let's go back to the year 2020.
2: I became the victim of domestic violence when I was living with him and also the victim of sexualized violence.
0: Marie filed charges against her ex-partner. At the time, many women in theater and show business were talking about such experiences, hashtag Me Too. But she wasn't expecting what came next. A right-wing writer posted a picture of Marie's ex-partner, the actor Nazim B, a man with an Arabic name, and photos of her injuries on Facebook. Suddenly, she got hate mail.
2: I can even still remember the racist comments about my attacker. There were really disgusting messages that said I'd tasted desert and that the violence that I'd suffered served me right.
0: She refused to let the racism go unchallenged.
2: And so I stood up for him, even though I had suffered violence at his hands. I began to say to myself, okay, I refuse to allow my story to be instrumentalized, and I refuse to allow any other story to be instrumentalized.
0: But it was in vain. Nemesis also seized on her story.
2: Nemesis wrote a report about it, which really scared me.
0: Marie's attempts to stop them were futile.
2: Even when you say you're opposed, they'll use it. They act as if they were an organization that values the victims' voices, but they only help the few victims close to them.
0: What's incredible is the hostility she, a victim, had to bear. Every time Nemesis mentioned Marie, there was a new wave of hate.
2: It is, in fact, their followers who turn it against me. They rely on their extremely radical fan club to maximize the cybermobbing.
0: And that's another contradiction. They did not listen to the pleas of a woman who became the victim of violence.
2: I now face death threats the majority of my adult life. My family fear I'll be murdered in the middle of Paris.
0: Of course, we put Marie's accusations to the Nemesis activists. We wanted to hear from them. But they responded with this meme, which means something like, red. We couldn't care less. Marie's case shows they only regard violence against women as important when it fits their agenda. We took a look at what else Nemesis does and posts. This is Nemesis in November 2021, trying to break up a feminist demonstration, together with right-wing extremists armed with iron bars and tear gas. And here is a report about a Nemesis demonstration on March 8th, International Women's Day, which says a neo-Nazi was there as a security guard. And here are far-right extremists who have sought out the company of Nemesis. Perhaps France's best-known far-right politician, Jean-Marie Le Pen, a Holocaust denier and Front National founder who died in 2025, and his granddaughter, Marion Maréchal, who has a seat in the European Parliament. Maréchal's sister-in-law is, correct, a member of Nemesis. The Nemesis activists used the Le Pen's family residence to plan action and throw parties. So Nemesis has ties to the domestic far-right scene and connections in the European Parliament. This is MEP Zara Knafo at a Nemesis demonstration. Like Irmhild Bosdorf, she's a member of the ESN group. And remember the ESN conference and how Nemesis and the German women from Lucreta came together there. Well, in January 2026, Lucreta joined forces with Nemesis at a torchlit march in Paris.
2: Like other parts of the far right, Lucreta has a good international network, particularly in Europe. For years, we've been watching the way contacts are being made there and attempts at networking.
0: The idea of the women's groups seems to be working. Nemesis has expanded in the last few years and is now active outside France too, in Spain, Italy, Belgium, and Switzerland.

0: The UK, the Women's Safety Initiative was set up in 2025, and a similar group was founded in Portugal too. Groups comparable to Lucreta have been springing up in all those countries. Well, it fits. Nemesis and Lucreta call each other sisters. Nemesis demonstrates with neo-Nazis. Does Lucreta also have contact with the neo-Nazis? What happens beyond Instagram, out of the public eye? We look to see what else Lucreta founder Reinhild Bosdorf has been up to. There she is, listed as a VIP, at a conference of the Portuguese group Reconquista, or Reconquest, taking place in the city of Porto. And next to Reinhild in the lineup, well-known neo-Nazis from around the globe. Steve Laws from the UK, nicknamed Migrant Hunter. Keith Woods from Ireland describes himself, according to media reports, as a raging anti-Semite. The US nationalist Jared Taylor claims that there are different human races and that they have different levels of intelligence. And the prominent Austrian Martin Zellner, a central figure in the identitarian movement. Organizer of the conference in Porto, Afonso Gonçalves, the founder of Reconquista Portugal, accused of spreading ultranationalist, racist, and xenophobic messages, he just says,
1: "Yes, and so what?"
0: And he says things like this about women.
1: "It's pretty much undisputed that men are generally more intelligent than women. Giving women the right to vote was the worst thing we've done in Western civilization in the past 100 years.
0: Okay, so why is a supposed women's rights activist a VIP at this man's conference? Of course, we'd love to check that out. So our reporter, Lisa, is heading there. As journalists with a camera, we'd stand out too much here, so we have to film with a hidden camera, meaning no microphone. The event is taking place in a suburb of Porto where there are no restaurants, no subway station, and no counter-demonstration or police either. We're feeling really uneasy, but a lot of people inside are filming too, so we pull out our phones after all. Apparently, they feel no need to hide anything here. Those long, narrow banners look eerily familiar. Who's that now? A video message from an AfD member of Brandenburg State Parliament, Lena Kotre. Germany's domestic intelligence agency has classified her as being a confirmed right-wing extremist.
2: Die Grenzen müssen geschlossen und eine umfassende Remigration eingeleitet werden. Beides können wir erreichen, doch dafür müssen wir in Regierungsverantwortung kommen. Die Menschen in Portugal wie auch in Deutschland wollen Remigration.
0: I wonder if she knows the organizer thinks it's a mistake that she is allowed to vote as a woman. And then he takes the stage, the most eagerly awaited speaker at the conference, Martin Zellner.
3: "This is not an enrichment, it's a replacement. It is a demographic crime that's taking place right in front of our eyes."
0: Zellner is stirring up fear about a supposed great replacement, a far-right conspiracy theory. His solution? And Zellner also has something to say about women.
3: "Where lies the future of a nation? It lies in its women. In its young women, to be precise."
0: And that's precisely why the VIP guest is here. The very reason we're here too, Reinhild Bosdorf. She and Zellner know each other. For example, they were at Vienna's academic ball in 2019. But we want to focus on the women. We approach Reinhild. She wants to recruit us right away.
4: "Next year, we're also going to hold a meeting in Berlin. Please get in touch. I've also been holding regular women's conferences in North Rhine-Westphalia with my mother for almost four years."
0: We were at the women's conference, but Reinhild Bosdorf doesn't know that yet. She seems to be having a great time in Portugal.
5: "And very glad to connect with international guests from Germany, from Austria, and of course with our friends from Portugal and from Spain."
0: What are her international friends discussing in the hall? One is quoting Nazi propaganda.
1: "A true nation can be summarized in two words, blood and soil."
0: And there, a Nazi salute. No one steps in. Lucreta activist and MEP's assistant Reinhild Bosdorf surrounded by European neo-Nazis. We confront Bosdorf with what we saw, but she doesn't answer us. And the European Parliament? Surely they need to keep an eye on what their staff are doing. We send them an email to ask, but they won't comment on individual cases. Does an event like this truly respect the values of the EU? They won't say anything about that.

0: either. At any rate, the Domestic Intelligence Agency of North Rhine-Westphalia is keeping an eye on Lucreta. That's where Reinhild Bosdorf's group is particularly active, and there, the group is also considered far-right. The state's Minister of the Interior in Düsseldorf, Herbert Reul, doesn't mince his words.
1: This is a whole new level, showing once again how the far right manages to infiltrate mainstream society, organize mainstream activities, gain acceptance, and emerge from the shady corner. That's how they try to appear totally normal, not some weird bunch of old guys like we used to think, sitting under a flag in a bar, dreaming of the past. Instead, modern and youthful and involving women. That gives it a different image and makes it even a little more dangerous. And thirdly, it gives them access to women they would never have reached through men. The strategy is brilliant, but extremely dangerous.
0: It's dangerous, too, because it's hard to distance yourself from that scene once you've been part of it, says Emma.
2: It's incredibly difficult to get out of that right-wing scene once you're in it. My old school friends no longer wanted anything to do with me because of that right-wing involvement. You get kind of trapped in it.
0: But a week after the anonymous interview, Emma herself posted videos about her far-right experiences.
3: I'm really happy to be sitting here with you in a nondescript place.
4: A mystery.
0: Emma is the girlfriend of Erik Ahrens, who helped build up the AfD's social media strategy and was also there at the event in Potsdam. Erik and Emma say they have left the far-right scene and have no contact with the far-right women. There's no mincing words.
2: They are all obviously Nazis. They obviously all have a platform where they can spread these damaging ideas and information and false information. Why? And why is nothing being done?
0: Young, female, far right. In our investigation, we dove deep into a network of women from the far right who act as if they are harmless, who say they support women, but only do so when it fits their agenda, who spread hatred against migrants.
5: If we are against violence, then we're for remigration.
0: And who act as if they are serving women's rights.
6: They are instrumentalizing what is ostensibly feminism. That is, they say they are conducting a right-wing feminism. But if you look more closely at their work, it ultimately has nothing to do with feminism. This is all about maintaining patriarchal gender roles.
0: They're already part of our democratic institutions, and their policies are being promoted in events paid for by taxpayers' money. The women's ideology is plain.
6: These are racist and openly far-right strategies.
0: Their networks are deeply anti-democratic and anti-feminist. The idea behind Lucreta seems to be taking off. More and more groups of its kind are being set up across Europe, designed to propagate hate and fear. And more women seem to be attracted to them.

0: every week under the shade of the baobab.
1: There is a heated debate.
0: Change our traditionality.
2: They must be diverted in the parliament.
3: An obvious case of repossession.
0: But this isn't just talk.
1: This is where important questions are asked.
0: And answered.
1: You are responsible to tell me that.
0: I am Mimi Mefo-Neu.
1: And I'm George Okachi.
0: And this is the Baobab. No spins, no filters, just the facts.
4: In 30 minutes.

This is DW News, and these are our top stories. Iran says it has ended attacks on Israel following a renewed crossfire between the two countries. These attacks were the first since the US reached a ceasefire with Tehran 2 months ago. Israel has also been fighting Iran-backed Hezbollah militants in Lebanon, and Iran warned it would resume its attacks on Israel if it did not stop striking Lebanon. US President Donald Trump says he has urged both sides to immediately stop shooting. A large earthquake has rocked the southern Philippines, killing at least 30 people and injuring more than 200. The magnitude 7.8 quake is the strongest to strike the Philippines this year and was centered at sea off Mindanao. General Santos, a port city of more than 700,000 people, was among the hardest hit. The earthquake set off a 1-meter tsunami with damage reported in at least one coastal village. Prime Minister Nikol Pashinyan has claimed victory in Armenia's general election. Preliminary results show his governing civil contract party received more than 49% of the vote. Pashinyan had been looking for a strong mandate to distance the former Soviet Republic from Russia and potentially join the European Union.

0: Ukraine is accusing Russia of crossing a dangerous line. The government in Kyiv has accused Russia of deliberately targeting the Chernobyl nuclear facility. Ukrainian authorities say a Russian drone hit a building at the central storage facility for spent nuclear fuel in the exclusion zone around the decommissioned plant. Neighbouring buildings were also damaged by the blast wave. The director of the International Atomic Energy Agency, General Rafael Grossi, described the incident as deeply concerning. Radiation levels are reported to be within established limits. William Alberg is a former NATO official and now a senior fellow with the Pacific Forum in Berlin. His field of expertise is nuclear non-proliferation and nuclear deterrence. A good man to be speaking to today, William. Rafael Grossi said the attack today occurred at a facility containing large amounts of nuclear material, just metres from a building that was struck. Did we just dodge a pretty serious nuclear incident today?
1: I think we did, Anthony. Yes, this is a very dangerous incident. The Chernobyl facility had four working reactors. Remember the 1986 explosion at one of the reactors put a huge amount of radioactivity into the air. But the other three reactors continued working up until the last one was shut down in 2000. So there's a lot of spent fuel there. A direct hit on a spent fuel storage facility would put a tremendous amount of radiation in the air, which, depending on which way the wind goes, could go into Western Europe or into Belarus or deeper into Ukraine and make people sick.
0: And so just to underline that, if a missile did travel just a few metres further and directly hit that building housing that material, even all these years later, we have a big problem if and when that happens.
1: Right. It would not be as serious as the original Chernobyl disaster, because remember, that was a working reactor that exploded and just pumped huge amounts of fire out and radiation across Europe. With spent fuel, you're still talking about dangerous material, though. You're talking about incredibly highly radioactive material that would be aerosolized by the fire and carried by the wind. Not as dangerous as Chernobyl, but still a huge environmental risk. And for Russia to be doing something like this, as Director General Rafael Grossi of the IAEA said, is very concerning. Russia should not be striking civilian nuclear plants. Those are off limits.
0: William, Zelensky accuses Russia of a deliberate strike on the Chernobyl facility. As far as you can tell, and I'll be leaning on your expertise here, particularly as it pertains to Chernobyl and the surrounding areas, do you agree with the assessment? Is there much else that you know around Chernobyl that would be a legitimate military target?
1: Well, you have to remember, these are this was probably a Russian drone and not a missile, and these Shahed drones fly for hundreds of miles, and they try to evade radar and stay low. And so we've seen them. You heard recently one of them crossed into Romania. One of them has crossed into the Baltics recently. One of them crossed into Poland. So it's entirely possible that this one was off course. I just don't know if this was part of a larger attack package, and this is the only one that got through. So it's possible that this was a direct attack. There's not much else of value in that immediate area. I suspect that it was a drone that was jammed and went off course. Otherwise, we would have seen a lot more drones involved in the attack. If Russia really wanted to hit this facility, I think they'd send quite a bit after it. And it would cause chaos, and it would absorb a lot of Ukrainian manpower and attention, and it would bring Europe into risk. So it is kind of a target, and Russia has targeted nuclear facilities before. You remember the Zaporizhzhia nuclear power plant that Russia has targeted a number of times. But this, I can just about believe that this might have been an accident, but there is always the chance that Russia is trying to cause a much larger incident.
0: And I guess in some ways it doesn't matter for the end result. How concerned are you about Russia's actions when it comes to nuclear safety? You mentioned Zaporizhzhia has been in our focus before and now Chernobyl. How concerned are you about their level of care and their understanding of the risk?
1: I think Russia understands the risks very well. My problem with Russia is that they often weaponize risk. They use our fear and their willingness to take risk and to put civilian lives at risk and to target civilians directly is just really appalling. I mean, in other conflicts, we hear about civilian casualties as an accident. You know, for Russia, civilian casualties are a feature of their combat. And so it is entirely possible. The IAEA is concerned enough that Director General Rafael Grossi established principles on non-attack of civil nuclear facilities specifically because of Russia's previous willingness to put the Zaporizhzhia nuclear power plant at risk. Ukraine also has other nuclear power plants that are very large. We haven't seen as much attempted attacks there. So hopefully Russia is not directly targeting. But as you say, there have been past incidents where Russia has been willing to hold nuclear weapons, nuclear power plants as hostage or to risk accidents there. I hope this is not the case. And I certainly hope this is not the case going forward.
0: As a former NATO official, the way the war in Ukraine appears to be panning out, or the momentum is changing slowly, do you see Putin as being under more pressure? And by virtue of that, does it make him potentially more dangerous?
1: Yeah, you know, that's a great point. No one, I think, would have predicted 4 years into the war, coming up on 4.5 years, that Russia would be in such a poor position vis-a-vis Ukraine. I mean, we were talking about one of the largest and most sophisticated militaries in the world going up against one of its former republics and not doing very well. So there's always the possibility that Russia will lash out to try to force the West into trying to push Ukraine into acquiescence. That is the possibility. I don't think we're at that crisis point just yet. But yeah, we have seen Russia willing to increase direct threats of nuclear weapons, for instance, when they were in a much worse losing position, when they started losing territory back in late 2022 and 2023. But yeah, I would be very concerned that Putin has some more tricks in his bag to try to escalate risk and try to get us off from backing Ukraine. Fortunately, I think the Europeans have been incredibly solid, despite perhaps, you know, US not being as attentive to this crisis as they should be.
0: It's not the way we want to look at this, but should there be more done, perhaps, to protect places like Chernobyl? If we can't mitigate against the risk of someone trying or a weapon going off course, is that sarcophagus? We've been seeing images of Chernobyl again. Should more be done to protect that site?
1: I mean, you can imagine an international coalition saying that they would, you know, provide air defenses for the nuclear power plants if they became a significant target. If this is just the leading edge of a series of increased targeting by Russia of nuclear power plants, that is one way that Russia might risk international involvement. Because, I mean, I think everyone in the world can agree that these facilities should be absolutely off limits to military risk, to targeting, to military occupation. They should be protected in wartime. India and Pakistan even have a signed agreement dating back to the 1980s on the protection of civilian facilities on non-attack, which has been renewed every year. You know, other countries recognize this is important. And as I said, the IAEA has established new principles to try to protect these facilities. So, yeah, I think Russia might be running a bigger risk than they think here.
0: William Elberg, a former NATO official and now a senior fellow with the Pacific Forum in Berlin. It's been a pleasure. Thanks so much.

People with disability, they want to be treated like, yeah, let's say anybody else. They have the same requirements like everybody else in the first place. I mean, what they want is reliable, useful information, and they want it quick. If there at all are special needs, I would say they are in terms of accessibility, so that chatbots have to be accessible, like they have a screen reader, they have text-to-speech, they have easy-to-read language, stuff like that. And secondly, they want to be addressed in an appropriate language, which means people with disability often make the

0: experience that they are addressed with stereotypes, like they are either a victim or a hero. People with disability, they want to be treated like, yeah, let's say anybody else. We developed a tool called ABLE. ABLE stands for Ableism Bias Language Evaluation. And this gives you a clue what it works. So this software is implemented and it kind of finds out where, ableistic language is used. We work together with the University of Applied Science in Bielefeld. And what we did in the first place, that one was, we made a workshop with people with disability. 80 people with disabilities, they kept on asking chatbots and they got the answers, and the researchers from university, they kind of analyzed those questions and answers and put this data that they got into our tools. So now ABLE is capable of doing the same what people with disability did before. So they keep on asking chatbots. They are challenging them. They ask harsh questions to see what answers they get. And in the end, which is important, that all suppliers for chatbots using this tool, they get a good structured report to see where they have language which is not appropriate or even discriminating. What we find often is stereotype language, like for example, that there are answers like somebody is trapped to a wheelchair, which gives the impression that somebody's not using a wheelchair for mobility, but this is something like he's trapped to, or somebody suffers from a disability. That might not sound right, discriminating in the first place, but for people with disability, they said, no, that's not a neutral language. Or what we found out that, which was really, really funny, that the chatbot for an inclusive labor market, it was asked, okay, people with disability, should they work on the first labor market? And the answer was no, better in a sheltered workshop. So you see, this is something that we found out that it's incorrect information, it's stereotyped answers, and we found that really, really often. Journals can be like a real game changer because, large language models as well as chatbots, they got their data from newspapers, from blog posts, from YouTube videos, so from a lot of things that journalists create. So, and if journalists are aware of what kind of language they use, they can help to make, large language models and chatbots better. What we do as Aktion Mensch is we train journalists to use an appropriate language and to tell them what to say and what not to say. Because at the end, what we want to achieve, our goal is to get accessible and non-discriminating chatbots.
1: German companies that did business in Russia were very happy with the investments they made.
2: Sanctions are always challenging, no matter in which region, in which economy they are proposed.
1: I'm afraid to sound a little cynical, but as Bertolt Brecht once wrote, first comes the grub and then morals.
3: The headline was, German companies want to go back to Russia.
4: Yeah, it had head scratching across the newsroom. And that's a pretty legit reaction because, as we all know,
3: definitely,
4: we're still in the war with Ukraine, between Russia and Ukraine. We're in the fifth year in the war. And these headlines were coming just at the beginning of the so-called Russian Davos, right? The St. Petersburg International Forum. And so it had us wondering, where did this headline even come from, Kai?
3: So it comes from a German-Russian private trade association that sits in Moscow, of course, and they surveyed some of their members. Mm-hmm. And we don't know how many members they actually have. We don't know who the members are. And the members said, well, the sanctions, they harm Germany more than they harm Russia, and Germany should get back into buying Russian gas and these kind of things. So, you know, the things are a bit out there and stuff. And obviously others from the Russian government

0: and said, well, there's this German delegation coming to the St. Petersburg Forum. Mm-hmm. It's really important to understand that there is no official delegation whatsoever, not from the German government and also not from any industry bodies here in Germany.
1: This seems like a forgive the metaphor, like a Russian doll. Like the more you open it up, 100%. The more mysterious this gets. So you said there's no delegation, but who's there?
0: So there are Russian companies that have some German ties. So there is Thomas Bruch, for example. He owns or is part of a very big supermarket chain in Germany, and he has a private stake. So he himself has a stake in a Russian hypermarket, you know, these really, really big supermarkets that sell you anything you want, and that's why he's there. So Russian company. And then there is also Stefan Dürr, German citizen, but also Russian citizen since 2013. And he has the biggest milk producing business in Russia. And he also received the Order of Friendship in Russia. So you kind of know where these people sit.
1: Yeah, all of this seems to definitely have a certain perspective to it. This this association that surveyed its members, who are secret, but it's based in Russia. And yeah, okay, so you've made that really clear, but it does still sound like such a wild mix. So I'm looking forward. Who are we speaking to today?
0: Yeah, it's certainly not Thomas Bruch, because he was like, no, I'm not going to talk to you. But it was also really hard to track down any German businesses or German business associations, because even though if they sold all their parts that they had in Russia at some point, they didn't make a lot of money on it. So it was big write-offs in the billions that some companies had to do. And obviously, like, they don't like to talk about it. So I'm really happy that now with us is Andreas Jahn from the German Association for Small and Medium-Sized Businesses, where he's responsible for the international trade issues. And also John Luff from the UK, who used to run a consultancy business in Russia on investment risk and political risk, and is now head of foreign policy at the new Eurasian Strategy Center.
1: Andreas, let's start with you. We just heard about some of these not so trustworthy, potentially new interests of German companies in Russia. But how interesting, so to say, is Russia for these companies that you represent?
2: As a matter of fact, this interest is very small and concerns only a small bunch of people. Usually during the last 4 or 5 years, the interest was declining considerably. When you see the facts and figures, the export of the German economy to Russia in 2022 was about 45 billion euro. And last year, only 10.8 billion euro were remaining. So you can see the interest is declining. And in our association, honestly speaking, there are only small enterprises in the sector of agriculture or food production, which are still there.
0: Andrea, so some companies, German companies, sold their assets, others had them seized by Putin, and others stayed. So, but when you look at this from the outside, anybody would say, who in their right mind is actually staying in Russia?
2: Definitely, that's the question. And a lot of our entrepreneurs, they really are not very risk-affine. They just are considering the business opportunities all around the world. And if you see, for instance, the ASEAN region with one-third of the global trade and also some trade agreements, free trade agreements like Mercosur. So you can see those regions have a lot of dynamic, and German SMEs are investing heavily in these regions. And as a matter of fact, Russia for them is not of any importance. They just try to mitigate those risks. And if they have still some production lines, they are using rather Kazakhstan or some neighboring countries like Armenia or Georgia. But Russia as a market is no longer of any interest for them.

0: John, there's this famous saying from the former U.S. president, George W. Bush. He said, fool me once, shame on you. You know, fool me twice. Well, you're not going to fool me again, is I'm paraphrasing a little bit. But it makes me wonder, is Germany and German companies, are they setting themselves up to get fooled by Russia again?
1: Well, if they go back in force in the hope of making money quickly, then I think the answer is most definitely yes. But I think we can look at it maybe through another lens and say that the German companies that did business in Russia up to 2022, in many cases, were very happy with the investments they made because they were undoubtedly successful. German business was respected in Russia. Of course, there is great long historical links. But the structure of trade had remained really unchanged for over 100 years. So Russia was exporting raw materials, and Germany was largely exporting machine tools, services, things that otherwise Russia couldn't generate from its own market. And this complementarity, I think, has led people in Germany for a long, long time to believe that Germany and Russia somehow have this special economic relationship where their interests are balanced, and that they can work well together. And of course, the construction of the Nord Stream gas pipelines.
0: Yeah, that's right.
1: During the Merkel era, for the most part, they were a great symbol, really, of the stability of this relationship. But it was founded on really the export of natural gas, which had begun in the late 1960s. But that business for both Germany and the Soviet Union initially, and then Russia, was very successful.
0: And you've worked with German companies as a consultant in Russia, John. How were German companies different?
1: I think German companies, I mean, by virtue that very often there were Germans involved who were well-trained, I think were culturally sensitive, and were seen to, you know, embody a business culture that, of course, organized very differently from Russia's, but who I think were able to communicate very well with their Russian counterparts, would respect them, and, you know, often found solutions to the typical problems that arise in the Russian market. But I think we shouldn't, at the same time, you know, overestimate the importance of this business relationship, because it always seemed to me that its importance was exaggerated on the German side. Mm. Because when you measure it against the trade with Poland, and I remember that the pre-COVID data, that Germany was doing trade with Poland at a level that was 2.5 times higher than the trade it was doing with Russia, even though the Russian economy was 2.5 times the size of Poland's economy. So that right away tells you a story, that the countries closer to Germany and Central Europe have had greater economic significance.
2: John, you've been on the ground in Russia for quite some time. You consulted firms, you know, on how to navigate the government there. Can firms and companies operate there without sort of, you know, bending the knee towards

0: brand company, then you're not going to have that sort of state level interference, but you're probably going to come up against, you know, more local problems that can often be very difficult to resolve. And the problem in that case is that you can't very easily get to a decision-making level to resolve them. So typically, the big German corporates could, with political help, of course, from Berlin, knock on the right doors in Moscow to deal with their issues. And my experience was that the Mittelstand companies, when they encountered problems, found them much more difficult to deal with, and therefore found Russia a more frustrating place. It's not to say that they didn't manage, in many cases, to find at least some, you know, compromises or indeed solutions, but it was hard work.
1: Andreas, your industry body was also one prior to 2022 that questioned a lot of the sanctions. DW just did an interview this week with a chemical company where they also questioned the sanctions again against Russia. Is that questioning of sanctions against Russia a rightful question in your view?
2: You know, as a matter of fact, sanctions are always challenging, no matter in which region, in which economy they are proposed. We have seen it too many regimes, Venezuela, Iran, and North Korea. The countries will turn to other horizons. So, as a matter of fact, our member companies, they are world market leaders in one small niche, and they are orientating themselves in regions, in clusters where success and where business finds the right conditions. So there is no doubt, you know, there were no question marks to their reaction. And we are very keen of that, and we assess those companies also to find new markets where they can do business in a quite efficient way. So as a matter of fact, a geopolitical, a genuine understanding also of the CEOs. If I would like to be involved in a region where people are committing war crimes, you know, so the answer, of course, for an overwhelming majority of them is no.
1: John, a bit of a grim one, but you have some experience with that as you operate it in Russia a lot. There are still businesses in Germany that still operate there, that still generate revenue there, pay taxes. You know, I'm always wondering, like, at which point, you know, when you look at the balance sheet or when you look at the revenue, what kind of percentage are companies, you know, willing to sacrifice at some point to take the higher ladder on the moral stance? You know, when do you say, okay, we cut 10% of revenue, but we're out of Russia, that's fine for us? Or, you know, is there anything with which you can quantify this decision?
0: I'm afraid to sound a little cynical, but as Bertolt Brecht once wrote, first comes the grub and then morals.
3: This has been a sneak preview of our podcast, The Dip.
1: And if you want to watch the full episode, you can scan the QR code that's now appearing somewhere on the screen.
3: But until next time, thanks so much for watching The Dip.

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1: There is a heated debate.
2: Change our traditionality.
3: They must be diverted in the parliament.
4: An obvious case of repossession.
0: But this isn't just talk.
1: This is where important questions are asked
0: and answered.
1: You are responsible to tell me that.
0: I am Mimi Mefo-Neu.
5: And I'm George Okachi.
0: And this is the Baobab. No spins, no filters, just the facts.
6: Next.
7: Oh, I see one.
8: I see.
9: Yes, I saw it too.
7: It's a white one, huh?
6: Octopus under threat. Secret traps, illegal fishing, a huge industry with devastating consequences.
7: Octopus!
10: So if the octopus finish, what are they gonna do? How are they gonna live?
6: In 2 hours,

0: one of mankind's oldest ambitions could be within reach. What if it really is possible to reverse aging? Researchers and scientists all over the world are in a race against time. They are peers and rivals with one daring goal: to outsmart nature. More life. Watch now on YouTube, DW Documentary.
1: Italy hasn't been to the World Cup on three successive occasions. I'm going to the, me that I have challenges, I'm going to the World Cup on two successive occasions.
2: Yes, qualifying for the World Cup is one thing. Showing up and making a statement, that's a completely different game.
3: And this year, expectations are very high. African fans aren't just hoping for participation. They want impact.
2: Yes, 10 African nations are stepping onto the global stage, ready to challenge 38 others. And this time, the dream is bigger, an African team in the finals.
3: Is that even realistic? Ghana changed coaches just months before kickoff. DR Congo faced health concerns before travel, and South Africa has battled visa delays. But can they overcome all of these challenges and deliver at the global stage?
4: They're not ready at all, because the way I see things, no.
5: Let them go and drink water and they'll come back. Not now. Maybe 2030 there.
3: That is helplessly skeptical, but let's not forget that Africa has delivered before. Morocco reached the quarterfinals. Ghana and Senegal, including Cameroon, have also made it to the quarterfinals.
2: Exactly. Football loves surprises, but preparation matters, and so does belief. Once that whistle blows, it's all about results.
1: We are going to face them at the World Cup, and we will not give an excuse that we do not have pitches in Ghana, and so when they beat us, it's normal. No.
3: And that's the spirit. 10 African nations, one global stage, and everything to play for.
2: So today we ask, is Ghana ready to conquer the world?
3: That's how sporty the feeling is going to be today under the Baobab. Today we are turning the tempo a little bit. Is it up or down? Where is your energy?
2: Tell me about it.
3: I should say it's a little bit down there, you know, going up gradually, slowly, but surely. And
2: no,
3: you?
2: But I mean, you can't use that energy when it's a sporty show, when we're talking about football. Me, I'm game.
3: Okay.
2: My energy is up there, and I hope I can maintain it. But as a ritual, we want to begin with the comments from last week's show, Mimi.
3: Yes, last week's show, it went like viral. Thank you so much for all the engagements. We know you are watching, we are seeing you, and we were focusing on Ghana and looking at how the Ghanaians are protecting their own citizens and whether they are safe in South Africa. I want to read this comment from Tribe Group International, who says that the truth must be told. It's not about illegal or undocumented immigrants as mainstream media reports. These people are attacking every black foreign migrant, even if you're legally documented in South Africa or not.
2: And we had Shfalush, who says, thank you for your fair and balanced reporting in this matter.
3: And that's what makes Under the Baobab special, you know. We hear from you, we listen, and we bring it here to have a conversation about what you say. And yes, I forgot to introduce myself. I'm Mimi Mefoneu, and this is Under the Baobab.
2: Of course, my name is Jojo Kachi. On this show, we make Africa's biggest and heaviest issues, and we make them personal.
3: Every Friday of the week, we demand accountability from policymakers, leaders. You've seen some of them here under the Baobab, and experts shaping our continent. And your voice sits at the center of these conversations and this table. Now, carefully reading through some of the comments from our previous episodes, we saw unanimous call for unity. You know, people were saying that there's need for Africans to really work together and forget violence and
2: that
3: forget
2: is
3: all
2: very
3: the emotions.
2: Yes.
3: That we've been seeing. And tell you what, Ghanaians and South Africans may have different views when it comes to, you know, sensitive topics like migration, like what is happening in South Africa. But one thing that brings us together, what is that, George? Football.
2: Sports. It's not just football, but sports. I tend to think like whenever you mention sport, it's one thing that, you know, would alleviate, you know, the hate or even the disunity that may be appearing among, you know, Africans. Mm-hmm. I remember you just mentioning that Cameroon is also one of the teams that qualified for the quarterfinals of the World Cup.
3: In the 90s, and you mentioned that the glory days are over.
2: Yes, you mentioned that with a lot of pride. And mm-hmm. I feel like part of that, you know, celebration.
3: Is that why you're wearing Osimhen's shirt today?
2: Yeah, today I'm, you know, donning a Nigerian, so I have to hide it anyway. So we are getting sporty, and so is the entire world. From June 11th to July 19th, mm-hmm. 2026, the world turns to North America, where 48 teams will be battling for one golden trophy that defines greatness. Ghana's Black Stars are back to the World Cup stage for the fifth time, and today we are speaking to Henry Ashante Twum, who is the head of communications at the Ghana Football Association.
3: Carlos Queiroz and his team will open their campaign with what is widely regarded as a must-win encounter with Panama. That's going to be on the 18th of June.
2: Yes.
3: And it's going to be taking place on the BMO field in Toronto, Canada. And this will be followed by matches against the Group L favourites. We have Croatia and England. These are very strong teams when it comes to the World Cup. You know, England took out Cameroon in the quarterfinals. I'll never forget that. And currently ranked the 74th by FIFA, Ghana also is entering. I don't like this word, but we usually use it in football as the underdogs, you know, and proceeding past the group stage. And it's proceeding past that particular group stage where Ghana belongs is highly been debated. People are questioning, is it going to be possible for Ghana or not?
2: I'm sure Nigerian fans, whom you know, I'm donning their jersey today, would be very keen to see if their sibling, or rather their brothers,
3: are you dating or be supporting Ghana?
2: I don't know. I'm not sure about that. But it's a football bonanza that everybody is wishing that every participating African team will, you know, have a successful outing and good performance altogether. Mm. And that's why everybody will be interested and you know, eager to watch the matches. And true to, I know you don't like the, you know, the term underdogs, but currently, given Ghana's performance in their, you know, international friendly matches, it has left less to be desired. And this, you know, has invited criticism among many football lovers in Ghana, and people are claiming that there is chaotic preparation sort of, and therefore they doubt if Black Stars will really perform.
3: You know, when the head is being changed at the, you know, on the eve of an international event like the World Cup, people can't help but question. But we know that those who are in charge of football should certainly know what they are doing. Ghana has also reached the knockout stage twice, remember, in 2010, right, George?
2: Yes. So, they did that, and still critics say this campaign could be a stretch too far. So I asked Henry, are Ghana's preparations on track?
1: In football, every yard counts. So when you are preparing for major competitions like the World Cup, you do not have to take things for granted. That is why it would be premature at this time to say that we are ready or we are not ready. What I see is very, very impressive and heartwarming. I see players who are sharp in training, fighting for a place in the team, trying to impress the new technical team, trying to impress the new head coach. And so far, it has been extremely impressive.
2: Henry, you sound incredibly assuring and optimistic. But let's be real, not all Black Stars fans are buying it. And for example, one fan posted on our Facebook page, Ghana is the only African team that sacked their coach and appointed a new one just months before the tournament. Who on earth does that? How do you answer to that, Henry?
1: 2 weeks of preparation is a lot of time. 2 weeks, 3 weeks of preparation is a lot of time. We would have loved to go to the World Cup with a coach that qualified us, but unfortunately, results were not looking good. And then following the search period and the processes we came up with, you know, Carlos Queiroz as the new coach of the Black Stars. He is very experienced, and that's what we needed at this particular moment.
2: Yeah, but even with massive experience, tactical continuity is everything in football, Henry. Now, if Carlos Queiroz crashes out of the group stage, will your leadership accept administrative responsibility for ruining the team's preparation, or will you blame it on the coach?
1: Carlos has experience, having coached some of the best talents that football can boast of, from the Ronaldos to Cristiano Ronaldo to Roberto Carlos. He's worked in Egypt. In fact, the last time Egypt were in the final of the AFCON, he was their coach in 2019. We are solidly behind him. We think he has the impetus to

0: to take us to the World Cup and make our nation proud.
1: And look, Henry, don't get it twisted. Every Ghanaian football lover wants Queiroz to succeed and make the nation proud. But even right now, there are serious claims that you guys at the association have been meddling with the final team selection. Did the coach actually get 100% control of the final list?
0: A player like Antoine Semenyon, he wasn't brought into the Black Stars by any coach. We, through the scouting department, that is a technical directorate, and calls from Ghanaians in the diaspora, discover these players and we make recommendations to the coaches for them to look at them. So imagine if we had said that because Ghanaians will say we always try to intervene in talent, in player selections and what have you, any quality player who is qualified to play for Ghana, we will sit down unconcerned without making those recommendations to the technical team. We wouldn't be where we are today. Antoine would have been playing for a different country. Jiku would have been playing for a different country. Jerome Opoku would have been playing for a different country. Ali Dusedu would have been playing for a different country. So when we see talents who are good and have the quality to improve the team, we speak to the coaches. And I wonder if that can be termed as interference. And the coaches have the right to either choose or accept what we have recommended or reject. So it's not an issue of imposition. It's an issue of recommendation. This is football. In football, everybody has an opinion. Everybody has the other mind. What you think is normal is seen as weird, you know, by the other mind. But collectively, there is only one way for us to make progress. And that one way, which is part of leadership, is to accept every criticism that comes your way. For me, I don't think there is a problem when you are being criticized for the work you do. It only becomes a problem when insults are traded, when people begin to attack your family, when people begin to attack your person. But aside that, if it's about criticism, objective and fair criticism, I don't think there is any problem.
2: I tend to agree with Henry when...
3: I'm rooting for Ghana, you can see.
2: I'm also rooting for Ghana and all the other African teams participating. But what he's trying to say is that in football management, a lot of people will criticize you. Like even Mimi would be a football pundit during a game, say like, this player should have been brought in or this and that. And I can't but, you know, relate with what he's trying to say.
3: Yes, of course. He has the right to say that. People would always question, but like I said, these football officials, they know what's best for the team. But there's always a way to lighten the mood here under the baobab. And, you know, that was quite a heated conversation between George and our guests. So it's under the rapid fire question segment. Let us get to know him on a personal level.
1: Now, if you weren't working for Ghana Football Association, which local Ghana Premier League club would you openly lose your voice cheering for?
0: Wow. When I became responsible for my decisions, I moved on to the other side of the divide. So I am now a Kotoko fan.
1: So who is your all-time favorite Black Stars player, one who made you fall in love with the game as a child?
0: Wow. My mind, my heart is for Abidi Pele, but the soul in me always tilts towards Sule Ali Muntari.
1: Henry, are you waking up early for the English Premier League, La Liga or Champions League?
0: No, I won't wake up early for any of those competitions. I plan for the day and I tell myself that from 7 a.m. to 10 a.m. I'll watch the Juvenile League and then I'll drive to another venue, go and watch Women's League, and then I'll drive to another venue to watch the Ghana Premier League from 3 to 5.
1: Love it that you're supporting women's football. And what is the one stadium snack you absolutely cannot watch a match without?
0: Woo! Do I have one? What stadium comes to mind? I'm not too sure.
1: What is your single most stressful hour of the week?
0: When I am with the Black Stars in camp.
1: Your phone rings at 2 a.m. Whose name on the screen makes your heart drop faster? Is it the FA president or a top sports journalist?
0: The FA president.
1: And talk about that. How many unread WhatsApp messages are sitting on your phone right now?
0: Let me check quickly. Messages, I have 178.
1: And if you could have dinner with any historic world figures, dead or alive, who are you sitting down with?
0: Abidi Pele.
1: What is the hidden talent or hobby you have that the public would never guess?
0: Okay, so I'm a good singer. I love music a lot. I sing a lot.

0: and then I am a guitarist.
1: Of course, I'm not going to make you sing for us, but describe the current mood in the Black Stars camp in exactly one word.
0: Amazing.
2: Amazing.
3: Nice. I like all the answers and the questions. That was quite hilarious. So let's discuss the elephant in the room, right? Under this current Ghana Football Association, GFA, the Black Stars hit absolute rock bottom.
2: Yes.
3: We've talked about it briefly earlier. For the first time in over 20 years, Ghana completely failed to qualify for the African Cup of Nations. And many people were wondering, this is a total disaster. Can Ghana make it on a global stage?
2: Yes, and I remember vividly, Mimi, we were watching a Cameroon match during the African Cup of Nations at your place with one of our Ghanaian colleagues, and we were making fun that, you know, they shouldn't be speaking because only teams that qualify for the African Cup of Nations
3: should
2: have a say. But now, hilariously, Ghana is going to the World Cup. And of course, that was, you know, one of the dismal performance of this Black Stars team. And people wondered if maybe the problems that led to them not qualifying for the African Cup of Nations are still dogging the team. And therefore, even if they've qualified for the World Cup, they will not really perform.
3: So the question is a very simple one. How can the Football Association in Ghana look at the fans that are expecting in their eyes and promise that they are going to fix things with all these challenges that are lurking behind the scenes that you've just mentioned?
2: Yes, that is the question that we didn't hold back, and I put it straight to Henry.
0: It wasn't the first time that Ghana didn't qualify for the AFCON. In 2004, we didn't qualify for the AFCON. We were not part of the teams that played at the AFCON. Today, we are playing at the World Cup. I don't think there is any administrative failure. Today, Italy, one of the powerhouses in football, have not qualified for the World Cup since 2018.
1: That's true, Henry, but we aren't talking about Italy today. We are on Ghana, Black Stars.
0: We are talking about Ghana, but football is universal. Football is played across every part of the world. We do not have the best pitches in Ghana, but we have qualified for 5 different World Cup tournaments. What happens in England? The money that is being pumped in their football is completely different from how much is pumped into the Ghanaian football industry. But we are going to face them at the World Cup, and we will not give an excuse that we do not have pitches in Ghana, and so when they beat us, it's normal. No, football has one language. The language of football, the rules of football in Italy is not different from the rules of football in Ghana. So it is not wrong for me to make a comparison when it comes to the challenges Italy is facing and the fact that Italy hasn't been to the World Cup on 3 successive occasions. I'm going to me that I have challenges, I'm going to the World Cup on 2 successive occasions. Failure to qualify for the AFCON, yes, was disappointing. I won't sit here and say that we were happy not to have played at the AFCON. No way. We always want to compete at the highest level. And the Africa Cup of Nations is one of the highest competitions in the world. But immediately when the team failed to qualify for the AFCON, we took stock. The coaches were summoned before the board. They submitted their reports. They told us about their challenges, and we ensured that we will qualify for the World Cup.
1: So can you name just one drastic lesson the Federation actually learned from the disaster?
0: One of the things we discovered during our post-mortem was the fact that no team can qualify for major competitions without taking your points at home. In tournaments, the two teams are playing on a neutral ground. You have to prepare well. You need to put adequate measures in place. You have to be tactically genius to be able to win your matches.
3: Let's be fair here, George. Ghana isn't the only team that's dealing with pre-tournament drama. We also have South Africa with a visa delay, people waiting. Not sure whether they were actually going to be traveling for the World Cup.
2: Yeah, and thankfully that has been resolved. The visas were issued, but that was, you know, very close, Mimi, considering that South Africa is opening this particular World Cup against Mexico. So imagine you not having the visa and you're the first team to open the World Cup. That was a bit, you know, tight. But while we are on it, let's remind everyone who is representing the continent. We've got 10 African giants heading to the big stage. Speaking about Ghana, we've mentioned South Africa, Senegal, Morocco, Cape Verde, DRC, Congo, That is Democratic Republic of Congo, Tunisia, Algeria, Egypt, and Ivory Coast.
3: And talking about the Democratic Republic of Congo, it's also faced a couple of challenges.
2: Yes.
3: Particularly the Ebola, you know, that is, you know, spreading across the country.
2: Yes, and that's why they were forced to isolate before, you know, traveling to North America. But also the fans also are facing a hurdle that maybe they may be denied, you know, visas to go and participate. On the bright side, heavyweights like Senegal, Morocco, and Egypt are looking incredibly sharp. And we can just say everything is doom and gloom.
3: Talking about doom and gloom, let's hear what the fans on the ground are thinking about our boys that are bracing to face other teams across Europe and across the world. Our correspondent in South Africa, Tuzo Kumalo, precisely is in Johannesburg, and Isaac Aleji in Accra, went out to gauge the mood a little bit. What are their fans or the fans of the boys thinking? Let's hear from them.
4: This time around, we are more than ready. And we have international players. And you can even see with our league.
5: They must give up, Shem. Let them go and drink water and they'll come back. Not now. Not now. Maybe 2030 there.
6: They will disappoint us. They are not ready. They are not ready at all. Because, the way I see things, no.
7: I think they are not ready because of our league. We don't have a strong league compared to the other countries.
8: Egypt will do better because they have a good staff team.
9: So I can't say much because we all know Ghanaian football. So see, I say if it's not a lose, it's a win. And also, it's just a game.
10: Ghana will do well, and also Morocco.
11: The best that Ghana can do is maybe scoring some one or two teams in the stage.
12: We all do know we have a new coach and we are expecting him to do his best possible to help guide the team in everything they do.
3: So we have a massive mix of opinions there. Yeah. Some fans are saying that they are going to do great, they will be successful, and others are saying that they are bracing, they are ready for the perfect performance.
2: Yes.
3: I was just laughing when the other guy was speaking and even running away from the mic.
2: He's not interested too.
3: I think he's not really sure about what he's saying. But let's look at one of the biggest issues here.
2: Yes.
3: You know, the Ghanaian fans are talking about these particular issues about Mohamed Kudus.
2: Mm-hmm.
3: He's been completely left out because of injury that he sustained recently.
2: Yeah, and I believe our listeners and viewers who are keen enough will know that the Tottenham Hotspurs playmaker picked up a nasty quad injury back in, that was in January, and everyone hoped that he'd be back by April, and that is the hullabaloo that we are seeing in Ghana, that there was no transparency in as far as his injury was concerned. And it's officially confirmed now that he is completely out of the tournament in Canada and USA and Mexico.
3: You know, that's always the biggest fear. You don't ever want any player to be injured. And what would you say if he's injured and he's not included in the squad?
2: Yes.
3: But they have national team captain like Jordan Ayew. We also have Abdou Fatawu. Please, if I don't pronounce the names correctly, let me
2: know. You're getting it right.
3: And we also have Antoine Semenyo.
2: Yes.
3: And we have also Kamaldeen Sulemana.
2: Yeah.
3: And Inaki Williams. Yes. Surely missing one player like Kudus that we've just talked about isn't the end of the world, right, George?
2: Yeah, and you see, everybody would hope so. So guys like Semenyo are already talking tough and they're saying they are going out to win and prove that Ghana can go toe-to-toe with the absolute best in the world. Still, the fans are demanding answers. I wanted to know exactly how the FA is handling the intense pressure and heat from the public over this final squad list.
0: In football, sometimes there are things that happen that you cannot change. When players are injured, they are injured. You know, you cannot take half-fit players to the competition to compete with the best teams in the world. So Kudus is injured, he's out. Mohamed Salisu, who was one of our best players in the qualifiers, is injured, he's out. We hope that we will not have further injuries, you know, in the build-up to the tournament.
1: Well, you see, Henry, that is the hope of millions of fans. But has your association failed to build a proper technical blueprint to sort of ensure that the team is not so much affected the moment one star player like, you know, Mohamed Kudus gets injured?
0: Years ago, we played tournaments without Essien, but we had reliable replacements. When we took office, We realized that the fundamentals of Ghana football, from grassroots to coaching to administration, those fundamentals were very, very weak. As we speak, we have instituted a very robust youth system, but these robust youth systems will not give us the results we are looking for today. Those results will start showing in 5 years, in 6 years, in 7 years, in 10 years. Now, you, as an administrator or as a leader, you have to choose between development and performance. In Ghana, nobody has the patience for development. In as much as you are developing, they want to see their national teams perform, you know, in the international competitions. Qualifying for the World Cup for the second time in a row, for me, is a major achievement in the midst of all the challenges we face.
1: Henry, let's now deal with the players' welfare. Can you publicly clarify right now if all players, you know, bonuses, rather bonus structures, appearance fees and travel logistics for this tournament have been dealt with?
0: I can only talk about logistics. I cannot talk about monetary issues. Our responsibility as a federation is to ensure that the players are in sound mind, they are in good condition, their training facilities are in place. And that is what we have done since we arrived here. I can confidently say that our campaign in Cardiff has been very, very peaceful.
2: And as always, your voice matters the most. We want to hear what you think about African nations' preparations for the World Cup.
3: And seriously, after looking at the mountain of challenges that Ghana is grappling with, we've talked about South Africa and also DR Congo.
2: Yeah.
3: We wanted to know what your honest expectations are for the African teams that are taking part in the World Cup this year. And we had a lot of reactions online, George.
2: Yes, indeed. And I will begin with Kandrich, who is saying, not possible in our time. Favorable countries are already there. No African country is in that line.
3: We also have Olomidi Maunde, who says that African teams can make progress, but a win is a stretch. And keep those comments coming in. We are going to shift the gears now a little bit to talk about the 12 man.
2: Yes.
3: And you know, they won't go anywhere if they don't have a huge fan base.
2: That is emotional support every footballer needs.
3: Right. The fan club is very necessary. That's why Ghana's president John Mahama openly declared that the state is broke.
2: Ghana is broke
3: and
2: now.
3: Cannot afford to sponsor domestic fans to fly out and cheer the Black Stars.
2: Yes, it's a massive shift, I should say, because sending a government-sponsored contingent has always been, you know, the tradition from Ghana. Even Cameroon, I believe.
3: Yes,
2: so.
3: Yes.
2: This time, the state is completely cutting the cord, and the president says the government will instead buy tickets,
3: mm-hmm,
2: and then hand them to Ghanaian communities already living in the US or Mexico or Canada.
3: I think that's a very good strategy. And even cheaper. It's less
2: but
3: costly.
2: What if you don't get, you know, that organic support that you want at the end of the day?
3: They
2: because
3: are Ghanaians.
2: The fan base that
3: the fan base in the diaspora is huge, George. Don't ignore that.
2: Okay, let's see. So I asked Henry if this is a concern.
0: The government may not have the capacity, but my understanding is that part of the support they are receiving from Corporate Ghana will be channeled into that area. I do not have the full details because it is an activity that is being embarked upon by the ministry. I am sure that whatever it is, Ghanaian fans will be everywhere we play. That I know for sure. When we progress to the next stage, I know Ghanaian fans will be there as well to throw their weight behind the team.
1: But you see, there was a drive to raise, I think it was about $30 million from Corporate Ghana to sort of help the World Cup operational shortfalls and private supporters travel. Did you receive the cash? And why can't this cash be used to facilitate the fans willing to come and cheer the Black Stars?
0: Nobody has paid money to the FA. No corporate institution has paid money to the FA directly. So we are not responsible for that. It is the government that instituted that particular policy. We are not involved.
3: And today's show was quite interesting. It had to do with sports. And before we sign off, we want to give a massive shout out to our incredible community who completely drove last week's debate on our platform. Of course, I'm wearing the Black Stars jersey,
2: yes,
3: but I'm supporting all the African teams that will be taking part in the competition this year.
2: Remember, your comment sits right at the center of this table. Drop your thoughts below and, you know, we might just highlight your comment at every start of the next week's show.
3: and we see you, we hear you always, and we can feel the challenges that we as Africans are going through. Carry to this energy right into the comment section, especially as we are talking about sports and Africans that will be representing the continent on the global stage. Tell us what you think about the Black Stars of Ghana, DR Congo, Senegal, South Africa, and tell us what you think about their performance. What are your predictions? Mm-hmm. Are you positive or negative?
2: Yes. If you want more honest, raw and unfiltered conversations about African sports, politics and society, smash that subscribe button for Under the Baobab on our YouTube page,
3: DW Africa.
2: Yes, and you can also take us on the go. 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
3: Spotify,
2: yeah,
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2: My name is Jojo Kachi. I believe that you will have a very wonderful World Cup, you know, celebrations.
3: And my name is Mimi Mefoneu. We are hoping that in our next episode we'll be raising
2: the trophy itself, yeah.
3: The trophy. Catch you next time. Bye.
13: 's prime minister cruises to victory in parliamentary elections. Nikol Pashinyan's centrist party is on track to take around 50% of the vote, dealing a blow to Moscow and paving the way for closer engagement with Europe. Plus, Israel and Iran signal a retreat from all-out war after trading attacks had shattered a two-month ceasefire. I'm Phil Gale in Berlin. This is DW News.

0: Armenian Prime Minister Nikol Pashinyan has claimed victory in Sunday's parliamentary elections. Securing nearly 50% of the vote means his centrist Civil Contract Party can govern without a coalition partner and can claim a strong mandate for his shift towards the European Union and away from Russia's traditional ally, from Armenia's traditional ally, Russia. Sunday was also the first election after Armenia's humiliating 2023 defeat in Nagorno-Karabakh. That's an ethnic Armenian enclave in neighbouring Azerbaijan. Many voters had promised to punish Mr. Pashinyan for losing control of the territory, but it appears that even more chose to believe his promise to pursue peace with Armenia's neighbour.
1: Nikol Pashinyan sent his supporters a wordless message of love. Set to Queen's, "We Are the Champions." Music to the ears of the European Union after his party claimed victory in Armenia's parliamentary election.
2: Looks like now that Armenia's people, although under heavy Russian pressure, still chose to have a European future, which is a good thing. And of course, we are trying to help them as much as possible also on their future reform.
1: Pashinyan aims to boost ties with the EU, and that was a message that resonated with voters. They placed his party comfortably ahead of pro-Russian rivals. As votes were being counted, Moscow made its discontent clear.
3: "We are carefully monitoring all reports that are emerging around these elections. This includes reports of the numerous violations that occurred during these elections."
1: But local officials said they found little sign of irregularities in the vote.
4: "I was the chair of a precinct electoral commission. The elections were conducted brilliantly and cleanly. When society enjoys taking part in political processes and places its hopes in the idea that something can be changed in the country through political processes, that is already a strong signal that everything will be fine."
1: International monitors were more blunt in their assessment.
5: "Russia exercised unprecedented pressure, using public threats and trade measures, trying to substantially alter the results of the elections."
1: For now, Pashinyan is celebrating what he calls a historic victory. But he now faces the daunting task of seeking peace with his neighbors while withstanding Russian pressure as he moves closer to Europe.
0: Well, Stefan Meister is head of the Center for Order and Governance in Eastern Europe, Russia and Central Asia at the German Council on Foreign Relations. He was in Armenia over the weekend as an election observer. Welcome to DW. How do you think Russia will react to Nikol Pashinyan's victory?
6: I think we saw already reactions of Russia ahead of the election, and that was first of all sanctions on Armenian products, water, fruits, different kind of export, other products of export to Russia. So I think Russia will first of all economically punish Pashinyan. But it needs also Armenia for its own trade to Iran, to the south. So I don't think it will be too comprehensive.
0: Okay. And despite pushing for a closer EU cooperation, Armenia is still inside Russia's economic and security orbit. So can Yerevan have it both ways?
6: I think it will be a long way to leave Russia's economic space. It's still a part of the Eurasian Economic Union. It benefits very much from sanction circumventions, also on the Ukrainian sanctions by the EU and by Western states. Russia is in the gas sector, electricity sector, telecommunication sector. So it's Armenia is very dependent on Russia, and it's very costly and long-term to diversify and to leave this economic sphere.
0: Right. So what's the plan then? We keep saying and we keep hearing that Armenia is looking for closer links to Europe. What would that look like?
6: It's not an EU integration. I think both sides understand this will definitely not come anytime soon. A visa agreement is negotiated at the moment, more access maybe to the European market, but Armenia has also not so many products to sell in Europe. So I think there will be some more security cooperation, integration in some sectors, and then Armenia will just diversify. For Armenia, it's crucial to open the border with Turkey, with Azerbaijan, and I think this will be the most important thing happen to Armenia anytime soon.
0: Right. So as far as we can tell, that the notion of closer links between Armenia and the EU, that's all trade and talk. So what is it about that has Russia so concerned?
6: Now, Russia is losing influence in the South Caucasus. Armenia was the closest ally in the past. Russia was the main security provider until the Karabakh War, the Second Karabakh War to Armenia. Then it didn't support the country, and there is a deep frustration with Russia. We see a slowly decoupling from Russia. We see this coming closer to the EU in some sectors. Russia is very sensitive about this at the moment. So I think it's just not be able to decide who is the new prime minister, who wins the election, and this distancing of Pashinyan from Russia in many fields.
0: Armenia's westward drift isn't new, so how far can Nikol Pashinyan push this agenda without Russia sending the tanks in? What are Moscow's red lines in this?
6: So Armenia has no direct borders with Russia, like Georgia. Russia still has a military base in the country, but it's already losing, for instance, its border control, which has been agreed that they have to leave the country. So I think it will be rather sanctioning, but I don't think there will be bigger interventions. And for Armenia, it's really crucial to get the peace agreement signed with Azerbaijan. Then both borders will open with Azerbaijan and with Turkey, and Russia will have even less influence on the country. It will be less important also as a trading partner.
0: Armenia, relatively poor compared to the European Union, it's easy to see how it would benefit from closer links to the world's largest trading bloc. Tell us more about what's in it for the EU.
6: For the EU, it's first of all about connectivity. It's trade to Central Asia. It's access to the Caspian resources, and it's about diversifying its trade routes. We talk always now about the Middle Corridor, replacing the Northern Corridor via Russia, which can go through Georgia, but with whom the EU has at the moment not so good relations, or it can really go through Armenia. Both routes would be beneficial. Yeah, so I think it's first of all about trade.
0: Tell us more about the way Nikol Pashinyan has run Armenia since he came to power in 2018. How strong have been the checks and balances on his power?
6: I think we see some authoritarian tendencies also under Pashinyan. He was very strong in polarizing the public. If he sees with civil society who has access also to the government, I think there he's quite selective. But still, I think I would say he's the most democratic prime minister we have seen in the new history of Armenia. We have relatively functioning institutions, but I think the longer he's in power, the more I would be concerned that he also will get authoritarian tendencies, as we have seen it with many other leaders in the region.
0: So, does this latest victory then mean that Mr. Pashinyan just continues on the course he already set, heading west? Or does that nearly 50% vote put the sort of boosters under the project?
6: No, I think his main policy is diversification. Diversification in relations towards different partners. And again, I think he stands for the peace process with Azerbaijan, which gives Armenia security. And I think that's one of the main reasons why people voted for him. Atmosphere in the country really has improved. The economy has improved. So I think he brought the country on a good path despite this lost Second Karabakh War. And I think he will move ahead with this policy.
0: Good talking to you. Thanks so much for joining us. Stefan Meister from the German Council on Foreign Relations.
6: Thank you for having me.
0: Out of the Middle East and the risk of the broken ceasefire between Israel and Iran returning to all-out war appears to be receding. Israel's Prime Minister Benjamin Netanyahu says military operations against Iran have ceased, though he threatened to strike Iran with what he called full force if Iran attacked again. Tehran, meanwhile, said it would pause attacks against Israel with a promise to resume them if Israel struck Iran or Lebanon. Now, this comes after the two countries attacked each other for the first time since a fragile truce took effect 2 months ago.
7: Monday morning, sirens in Tel Aviv warning citizens of an incoming missile launch. The alert also reached airline passengers at Ben Gurion Airport.
8: Can we get off the plane? It's a missile. Missiles are coming here. We need to get off this airplane, please.
7: Across the country, in what's become an all too common occurrence, Israelis headed to shelters. And in hospitals, medical workers brought patients to safety. In total, Iran launched three waves of missiles at Israel. This footage, released by Iran's Revolutionary Guard, claims to show a missile aimed at a petrochemical facility in Haifa. But again, for the most part, Israel's air defense systems held firm. Meanwhile, in Iran, state TV reported Israeli airstrikes in Tehran, Tabriz, and Isfahan. Iran's foreign ministry justified their attacks on Israel, citing repeated Israeli ceasefire violations, including actions by Israel against Lebanon. It's also Tehran's position that it's on the U.S. to rein in Israel.
9: Without a doubt, as I said, the actions of the Zionist regime in the region cannot be separated from U.S. policies.
7: U.S. President Donald Trump, who wants the ceasefire to hold so as not to undermine U.S. negotiations with Iran on ending their conflict, went on his Truth Social network demanding both sides stop shooting. And Israel and Iran have now said they're both halting attacks.
3: At this moment, the fire on that front is ceased. After we struck the terror regime in Tehran, it stopped attacking us. If the terror regime makes the mistake of resuming attacks against us, we will respond with full force, because the state of Israel has a complete right to self-defense, and we will exercise it as much as it is required.
7: So for those caught in the crossfire, like here on the outskirts of Damascus, where this intercepted Iranian missile fell from the sky, that means all quiet for now, until possibly the next time.
0: Aaron David Miller spent decades working in the U.S. State Department advising on Middle East policy. He's now a senior fellow at the Carnegie Endowment for International Peace. Does he expect this ceasefire to hold?
10: The answer is for now. But I think you have a combination of factors that presage increasing possibilities of escalation. You have a very emboldened, risk-ready Iran who wanted to turn Beirut into a sort of zone of immunity in an effort to protect Hezbollah from Israeli strikes. You have an Iran that is very unhappy with its ceasefire with the United States, that it's not producing its intended effect. And you have a Israeli prime minister who is caught between seeming unwillingness to offend and to break with Donald Trump on one hand, who will come under increasing pressure to escalate in Lebanon should Hezbollah resume its attacks, and public pressure, very popular, particularly for the northern residents of Israel, to strike Hezbollah. So right now, without an agreement between U.S. and Iran on a memorandum of understanding and negotiations to defuse the blockade and opening the straits, I suspect it's only a matter of time before you see another escalation in Lebanon.
0: Okay. Iran has been weakened significantly militarily and economically. Why is it now so emboldened despite that?
10: Because he thinks it's winning its deployed geography with a terrifyingly impactful effect. It has demonstrated to the world, the international community, the global oil industry, that it can control this the Straits of Hormuz and close them at will. Number two, it's demonstrated that it can put at risk the security and stability of the Gulf states and to expose the Dubai model, that is to say the Gulf states becoming an entrepot of finance, of culture, of sports, of high tech, that it has, that now is increasingly fraught. And it is also for the brutal repressive authoritarian regime that is now in control, for them, it's an existential question.
0: Right.
10: So frankly, they have no choice. They're either going to have their interests predominate, or they will be willing to allow the war to resume with the United States.
0: Understood.
10: I think they also said, in a sense, that the president is very risk averse and doesn't want to return to conflict.
0: The Pakistani Prime Minister said today that the final objective in peace negotiations between Iran and the US is just about to be achieved. What's your understanding of what that means?
10: We've seen so much media, not necessarily from the intermediaries, but largely from the president, that an agreement was around the corner. And clearly, it's been much harder than anyone would have anticipated. The two first issues that are critical.
0: I just wanted to interrupt you there, because this is the first time we've heard that from Pakistan. So if Pakistan, the lead mediator in this, is convinced that they are somewhere towards a deal, what do you think they are somewhere towards actually agreeing?
10: Here's what I think as someone who's been around negotiations for a very long time. You can't do this through intermediaries. You can't do this on a back of a cocktail napkin. You can't do it on cell phone. Even if they reach a one-page memorandum of understanding, the issues that need to be joined here, the highly enriched uranium, sanctions relief, unfrozen assets, mutual security guarantees, how to open up the straits, how to reduce and ease the naval blockade, what to do about the 11 tons of uranium that is enriched at varying levels, all of these issues need to be negotiated directly between Americans and Iranians. So yes, the mediators may be optimistic, and maybe they will get a one-page memorandum of understanding. But we are far away from anything that normal humans would regard as an agreement to actually end the war and stop it from reoccurring. I'll add Lebanon to that mix as well.
0: Right. And finally and briefly, President Trump's gone on record as saying he's not bothered about the effect of this war on November's midterms. If that's true, what is driving US efforts to get this deal over the line?
10: I think what's driving this is the president's ego. How is he going to spin a win? How does he open the straits without paying for it, without unfreezing Iranian assets? The straits were open February 27th. One of the key issues, the ultimate disposition of who won or who lost this war, is going to be dependent on what happens to the Straits. And then there's the nuclear issue. So I think the big

0: just constrained, not the midterms. He could blame this on the Republican candidates, bad party, bad candidates. It's not the affordability issue. It's not gas prices. It's whether or not Donald Trump, in the face of the gravest foreign policy crisis of his presidency, comes off as a winner,
1: right,
0: or someone who's perceived to be a loser and who has emboldened the very regime he sought to undermine.
1: Thank you for guiding us through that so clearly, Aaron David Miller from the Carnegie Endowment for International Peace. Thank you so much.
0: Thank you so much for having me.
1: Here in Europe, Germany and France say they are abandoning plans to build the next generation of fighter aircraft together. The project was known as the Future Combat Air System, or FCAS. The state-of-the-art aircraft has been on the drawing board for years and was supposed to enter service in the 2040s. It was meant to replace existing warplanes, such as the Eurofighter. The main companies involved in the project, Airbus and Dassault, haven't been able to agree how to divide up the work. German and French military planners have also had differing specifications for the new aircraft. So why is this 9-year-old project being abandoned now? I asked our chief political correspondent, Nina Hauser.
2: Well, the writing has been on the wall for a very long time, Phil. And essentially what happened today was that the political show just couldn't hide the industrial breakdown anymore. And Dassault and Airbus never agreed on who leads, who owns the tech, how the work is split. And so the German Chancellor Friedrich Merz and the French President Emmanuel Macron have essentially now accepted that the companies walked away first a long time ago. And with French elections less than a year away, I believe it's fair to say that both leaders prefer to end it now rather than watch it collapse later. And of course, what's also interesting is if you look at the statements coming out here in Berlin, everybody hastens to say that, yes, we are going to be building separate fighter jets, but it's not the end of our cooperation. And we are going to keep working on the joint combat cloud. So essentially the software universe that was going to go into running the aircraft, and also they're potentially looking into developing drones together.
1: Okay. This project started in 2017, 9 years ago. People will be aghast at the idea that it's taken 9 years for two companies to decide they can't work together. Just put our minds at ease. Is this just commercial stupidity, or is there something deeper involved in this?
2: Well, it's fair to say that French and German requirements for their next generation aircraft were simply very, very different. You know, what's interesting is that it didn't seem to matter that much when the project was first launched just what kind of a fighter jet both countries needed. It was very important for France and Germany at the time to launch something together. But turns out France needs a multi-role strategic jet. It needs its next aircraft to be nuclear capable to operate from and also land on aircraft carriers and essentially just tie it into the independent deterrent system. And Germany wants a fast, light air defence fighter. It wants to carry out its NATO air policing missions with that. And it doesn't need that nuclear demand or the carrier demand. That is not something that Germany needs. And they aren't small differences. They do drive entirely different designs and costs, obviously.
1: All right, you'd have thought that this would have occurred to someone right at the start of this project, but what do I know? How much money is this costing?
2: Well, you know, they did think about these things, but Phil, this project was launched before Russia's full-scale invasion into Ukraine. This was launched at much more peaceful times, and I do believe that it was easier then to dismiss military experts' warnings. But, you know, when it comes to your questions, everybody said that the project was going to cost some 100 billion euros, but that is not the full programme cost, not what's been spent, actual spending so far, is in the low to mid single-digit billions. So, you know, it went into studies, early development, things like that. But, of course, when you look at it, the bigger loss or the real damage that has now happened is less the money, it's more the time that was lost and the political focus that was lost on a project that now has to be reimagined or

0: placed, and now time is running out.
1: Thanks, Nina. Nina Haase is DW's chief political editor, chief political correspondent. China's President Xi Jinping has travelled to neighbouring North Korea for what's only his second visit to the fellow communist state.

0: Debates have cooled in recent years as Beijing tried to distance itself from North Korea's nuclear ambitions. But it's thought China is now looking to strengthen ties again to counteract what it sees as Pyongyang's pivot towards Russia. North Korea has been sending troops to fight in Russia's war against Ukraine since 2024. Well, Victor Cha is Korea chair at the Center for Strategic and International Studies in Washington, D.C. We asked him if President Xi needs North Korea to be a buffer to democratic South Korea.
1: They want to maintain the buffer. They want to maintain stability on the Korean Peninsula. Historically, whenever this area has been unstable or destabilized, it has not worked to China's influence. But I think another reason why he's making this trip to North Korea is that Xi Jinping is also worried about Japan. In his meetings with Trump, he complained about Japan's growing military presence. And the president basically responded by saying, you know, Japan is growing its military presence because of North Korea. So you need to do something about the North Korea problem. So I think there are two reasons there. You know, one, on the one hand, it has to do with North Korea. On the other hand, strategically, it has to do with Japan.
0: Victor Cha, a reminder of our top stories at this hour. Armenia's Prime Minister Nikol Pashinyan has declared victory in Sunday's national elections with nearly 50% of the vote. The centrist Civil Contract Party believes it has a strong mandate for a shift towards the European Union and away from Russia, and it's set to govern without a coalition partner. And Iran and Israel have signaled they will halt military operations against each other after hours of attacks shattered a two-month ceasefire. Pakistan's prime minister has called for restraint on both sides, saying the final objective in peace talks is just about to be achieved. And that's all for now. Do stay with us, though. I'll be back in just a moment with The Day. Today, taking a closer look at the dynamics behind Iran and Israel's agreement to return to their ceasefire. And we'll look at what President Xi wants from his first visit to North Korea for 7 years. And that's with me in The Day next here on DW.

0: Oh, I see one.
1: I see.
2: Yes, I saw it too.
0: It's a white one, huh?
3: Octopus under threat. Secret traps, illegal fishing, a huge industry with devastating consequences.
0: Octopus!
4: So if the octopus finish, what are they gonna do? How are they gonna live?
3: In 45 minutes.

0: 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Let's do it.
1: Here we go.
2: Global business isn't just charts and suits.
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3: Nila was born out of wedlock in Iran. Officially, that doesn't happen. This film, recorded in secret, is about a mother's love and a misogynistic system.
4: To Iran, to have Saliki, but Chamala Mother, to get bad, unha

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2: Neela's dream in the Garden of Eden starts June 27th on DW.
3: The latest flare-up between Israel and Iran appears to be over, at least for now. Both sides have halted their latest round of strikes following urgings from President Trump. But 100 days after the US and Israel attacked Iran, a comprehensive peace deal remains out of reach. Also on the day, Chinese President Xi Jinping visits North Korea as the two countries seek to deepen strategic ties.
4: I'm ready to work with you, General Secretary, to take this visit as an opportunity to strengthen top-level planning and strategic guidance for China-North Korea relations in the new era.

0: I'm Phil Gale. Welcome to The Day. Iran says it has ended its military operation against Israel after delivering what it called a painful response to Israeli attacks on Lebanon. Israel also says it has stopped its attacks on Iran. Now, the announcements follow the most serious exchange of fire since the ceasefire in the Iran war took effect 2 months ago. That exchange saw Iran fire dozens of missiles at Israel overnight in response to Sunday's Israeli bombing of the Lebanese capital, Beirut. Israel says it intercepted most of the Iranian missiles. One came down in an uninhabited area of the West Bank. No deaths have been reported, though one Israeli was injured while making for a shelter. Israel responded with strikes on targets inside Iran. Posting on social media, US President Donald Trump called on both sides to stop the fighting. Well, despite agreeing to halt hostilities, Israeli Prime Minister Benjamin Netanyahu said he was ready to use force again.
1: Iran and Hezbollah are weaker than ever, and we are stronger than ever. But our fight with them has not finished yet. In the last day, Iran and Hezbollah have tried to force a new equation, and this equation is intolerable and unacceptable to me.
0: Jonathan Panikoff is with the Atlantic Council, where he heads the Scowcroft Middle East Security Initiative and focuses on regional security and politics. Welcome to DW. So now we have both sides saying they've stopped shooting. What's your assessment of where we actually are now? Is this a tactical pause in a fragile, oft-broken ceasefire or something more substantial?
2: Thanks for having me. Look, the reality is we don't quite know yet. Right now, we do know that the Trump administration is putting significant pressure on Israel to not respond heavily. We saw that, frankly, in the response that they had. The Israelis almost certainly had a much bigger and much more intense response originally planned. And the Iranians also, I think, are looking for an off-ramp. They don't want the additional destruction. Even though that they have survived the war, they're doing well strategically, tactically, they have had significant military losses. I think if Israel doesn't hit Lebanon again, Iran won't hit Israel. If Israel doesn't hit Iran, Iran won't hit Israel. But there's a lot of pieces here. And so, yes, we're back in a ceasefire. Whether it'll last, I think, is a bigger question.
0: Well, talk to us about the incentive for Israel to stop. Because it seems to start and stop as it decides on its priorities, regardless of what's happening in Islamabad.
2: I think for the Israelis this time, what it was really about was, frankly, the Iranian strikes. And of course, the Iranians struck because the Israelis struck in Beirut, in southern Beirut, where Hezbollah's stronghold is. And I think what's interesting now about this is it's really the first time that we've seen the Iranians strike Israel because of Israel's actions on a third party. In other words, it wasn't precipitated directly by Israeli strikes on Iran. That, frankly, changes the calculus. It means the Iranians are not nearly as concerned, that they are willing to be a little more forceful in the region and in terms of how they view security and they view what is their requirements, including with their allies. And so I think as we go forward, frankly, the Israelis are going to be in a little bit of a challenging position. They clearly did not accomplish everything they wanted to accomplish, everything that they were hoping they and the U.S. would go forward on together. And so I think originally they saw, okay, maybe this is an opportunity to strike Iran really hard. Obviously, that didn't happen because the Trump administration pushed them back quite a bit. And so it's going to be very challenging for the Israelis to, I think, go forward and ensure its security in the way that it's used to, of responding very hard to strikes against them.
0: You see, it's very interesting, isn't it? Because it sounds like you're talking about an Iran that has been emboldened, not just strategically with its control over the Strait of Hormuz, but emboldened enough to strike Israel directly. What do you think, despite all the military losses it's taken, what do you think is behind that?
2: I think there's two things. Look, I think the Iranians view this as necessary for a bit of their own deterrence, or maybe compellence right now is a better way to say this. It's worth remembering the Iranians lack significant air defenses anymore. They were taken out in June of last year, and then they also had additional defenses and radars taken out when this war began. It's worth remembering that they've gained leverage because of the Strait of Hormuz, but militarily in the region, they're drones are actually quite slow, and so they're really worried that, frankly, even if they come to an agreement with the U.S. in the next 3-6 months, how does that stop Israel? And so for Iran, part of this is about building up their own, frankly, compellence, I would say, against Israel by showing a willingness to actually be more aggressive. It's a little counterintuitive. The second thing, very quickly, is simply, look, I think for the Iranians, they've got a new regime. It's harder line in the leadership. And I think that there's going to be some internal challenges if they didn't, frankly, take a harder line on defending Hezbollah in Lebanon. There was a real chance it could lead to even more fractures internally within the new power structure at a time when it seems to be pretty clear that there's not complete coherence between real quite hardliners and some of the more pragmatic folks in the regime.
0: And so what is your reading of the relations between President Trump and Prime Minister Netanyahu? We had the president calling on both sides to stop shooting. We have reports that the president phoned Netanyahu the first time, and he went ahead anyway. And the Israeli ceasefire only happened after the second call. What's going on there?
2: Yeah, so look, clearly the relationship is increasingly tense. It's because really the strategic goals were not clear at the beginning and not agreed upon between the U.S. and Israel. Israel's clear goal was for regime change. Trump's, I think, goal was to have something more Venezuela style. Those are very, very different. And so you're seeing that play out now since the war has not gone as either Israel nor the U.S. had thought and hoped that it would. And so I think Netanyahu's view is, look, I have to keep going to some extent. We've got to keep pushing against Hezbollah. It's right on our border. It's worth remembering elections are coming up in Israel in just a few months. I'm sure that's playing into it. And for Trump, it's the opposite. Trump wants this to be over with, I think, very clearly. He's not particularly interested in resuming the war. It doesn't mean he wouldn't, but he really clearly does not want to go that direction. He'd rather get some sort of deal. And then finally, it's worth remembering, we've seen tensions before. At the end of the first term, Trump and Netanyahu were in a very, very poor place. Trump was very clear on his anger and dislike toward Netanyahu. They've come together since. Perhaps they're starting to break away again.
0: Let's look at where we are then diplomatically. What more do we know about the diplomacy taking place? For instance, President Trump has been saying for days that a deal is close. And we heard today from the Pakistani prime minister who said that the final objective is about to be achieved. What do you think that final objective is?
2: So look, I think it's worth remembering that whatever deal happens, it's not a full, complete deal that's going to address every issue from the Strait to the nuclear program to terrorism and Iranian support of terrorism to the ballistic missiles. It's largely about a deal that's going to address the Strait and then set the stage perhaps for negotiations on Iran's nuclear program. My guess is you're talking about wording related to what this initial document will say, probably on the nuclear issues. It's worth noting that Jared Kushner and Steve Witkoff, the two main negotiators, were in Oak Ridge, one of the big national laboratories, to engage in conversations with experts on some of the technical nuclear aspects of the Iranian nuclear program. And so, look, I think we are inching closer, but as we've seen the last couple of days, clearly there are ways that this can be stopped. Trump wants a deal. Whether or not we'll ultimately get to one, I think, is certainly going to depend on whether you have a resumption, for instance, of conflict in the next coming hours and days, in part because the Iranians or the Israelis have factions in each of their governments that may be unhappy with concluding this war at the moment.
0: And so where is J.D. Vance in all this? Back in April, we saw him leading the first delegation to Islamabad and then getting ready to get on a plane and then going home again. Is this now in the hands of Witkoff and Kushner? Has J.D. Vance been sidelined? And if that's the case, is there a worry in Iran that Witkoff and Kushner aren't big enough figures to sell whatever is agreed there to Donald Trump?
2: So my guess is that, look, Vance is probably going to be part of this if there's another negotiation in Islamabad. But right now, if it's going back and forth directly through the mediators, then I think the Iranians will probably be placated by understanding that it's Trump himself that are signing off on it, not necessarily that Jared Kushner and Steve Witkoff are going back to Pakistan by themselves, for instance, to negotiate and then having to take it back. It feels actually a bit more like the Pakistanis are playing a bit of shuttle diplomacy, at least between Iran, and then engaging with Trump more directly. In that case, I think the Iranians will probably be mollified. But it's worth remembering that the real problem here is actually that the Iranians don't trust President Trump, that multiple times there have been negotiations over its nuclear program, and multiple times President Trump has made a decision to strike Iran. That lack of trust is what the Iranians are most concerned about, most trying to overcome. And I think that's where the Pakistanis and behind the scenes, the Turks, the Qataris, are trying to play a role to help actually get this across the finish line.
0: Israel, of course, not at these talks. So what's your feeling of how outside these negotiations that Israel is? It does seem weird that one of the parties to this war isn't at the table and yet constantly making public pronouncements about reports about what has been agreed.
2: That's absolutely right. Look, the Israelis aren't at the table and they're not going to be at the table. The Iranians have what I would say is probably a bit of a misconstrued view of how much influence the U.S. has over Israel to hold them and stop them from engaging in actions that Israel thinks is necessary in its domestic security and its national security. It's ironic because the inverse is true too. I think there's also a feeling that Israel has probably more sway over President Trump and over the U.S. than it does. But for the point of the negotiations with Israel on the outside looking in, where it's leading to is that, yes, just like we're seeing now, you're going to see increased pressure by President Trump for Israel not to strike, to not do anything that could undermine a deal, even though Israel is very much unhappy with a deal right now, is very concerned about it, concerned about Iran's nuclear weapons program, what the deal would end up with. It's worth remembering that the Strait of Hormuz is actually not that impactful when it comes to Israel, right, even though it is actually to the rest of the world.
0: Okay, so let's round up by looking at Israel. We can see how it would be in Donald Trump's domestic interest to end this war, a war that was supposed to be quick that hasn't been. What are the pressures on Benjamin Netanyahu? Which way are those pressures pushing him?
2: Well, look, we're right ahead of elections that are probably going to come either early September or later October. And the Prime Minister Netanyahu really wants to be able to walk away with this and thinks he has to walk away with this with a very clear win. And that's just not on the table. The Iranian regime is still in place. The reality is Hezbollah is significantly diminished but not defeated. You still have significant challenges related to Gaza. And so you've got the Israeli public, which is very much exhausted. There's been unified support when it comes to Iran. It's viewed as an existential threat across the Israeli political and ideological spectrum, across the whole public. But there's going to be disappointment that the regime is there. And at the end of the day, Israel is probably safer. The nuclear program is set back. The ballistic missile program is set back. But as the ballistic missiles that just targeted Israel proved yesterday, the reality is, while they may be safer from the existential threat of the nuclear side, the threats are very much still persistent from Iran. And that's going to concern Netanyahu because it's going to play in not just for policymaking in the future, but for his political calculations as he heads to elections in the fall.
0: Okay, thanks for talking us through that so clearly, Jonathan. Jonathan Panikoff from the Atlantic Council.
2: Thank you.
0: Xi Jinping is making a rare visit to North Korea for talks with leader Kim Jong-un. The Chinese president received a lavish welcome in Pyongyang on his first visit to the country for 7 years. The two leaders pledged to deepen cooperation in areas including trade, agriculture and technology, and they reasserted their strategic ties. The meeting comes as China and North Korea face growing tensions with the United States and as North Korea expands its relations with Russia. Ahead of the trip, the Chinese president published an article in North Korean state media. Without mentioning the U.S. directly, President Xi wrote of his opposition to what he called hegemonism and coercive politics. Steve Tsang is director of the China Institute at SOAS University, London. Welcome to DW. President Xi hasn't been to North Korea for 7 years. Why is he going now?
3: Because he hasn't been there for 7 years, and North Korea is the only treaty ally that China has. And he needs to make sure that his first visit overseas this year will have all the right optics, and the North Koreans can guarantee that.
0: Right. And the two countries, or China and North Korea, have previously described their relationship as being as close as lips and teeth. How strong is that relationship today compared to a decade ago?
3: Well, the relationship is a difficult one. It was difficult a decade ago. It is still difficult today. But they are the only treaty allies to each other. And therefore, it is still an important relationship. And the fact that North Korea can cause problems also means that China needs to make sure that North Korea stays within its lines.
0: All right, so talk us through some of the difficulties there in this close relationship.
3: Well, the most basic one is in terms of the nuclear weapons program. China has a long-standing policy that the Korean Peninsula should be free of nuclear weapons. And North Korea has broken that. And North Korea is not going to change in over nuclear weapons deployment and development. And there's really practically nothing China can do to reverse that or change the North Korean approach.
0: And is that the only difficulty? I mean, it's a big one, don't get me wrong.
3: The simple reality that North Korea is very heavily dependent on China for its economic well-being. Yet North Korea does not accept that it really is the junior partner in that relationship and follow what big brothers would like it to do is something that makes this treaty alliance a difficult one for China, and perhaps one of the reasons why China has not been bothered to have more treaty allies.
0: Right. And so what is it about North Korea, or what is the North Korean perception of China that means North Korea can be so dismissive of the wishes of its big brother?
3: Well, the reality from Pyongyang's perspective is that what will China do to North Korea if North Korea simply goes its own way? I mean, the reality is that there's not a lot that China can do to North Korea. Not because China doesn't have the capability, but because China would not want to be seen to be significantly damaging the North Korean economy or weakening North Korean's capacity to survive. And North Korea has to maintain, or its leader has to maintain, that it is very much his own country being run by him and not as instructed by anybody else,
0: right,
3: be it Russia or China.
0: Let's talk about Russia, because, as you say, we have the big brother China on one side trying to exert its influence on North Korea. On the other side, we have Russia and North Korea in what appears to be a deepening relationship, with North Korean soldiers even going on to Russian battlefields in Ukraine. How much is that burgeoning relationship playing on Beijing's mind?
3: Well, it certainly makes Beijing uncomfortable, but then it is a symbiotic relationship between the North Koreans and the Russians. I mean, you mentioned about North Korea providing soldiers to fight in Ukraine. They also provide huge quantity of ammunition and some weapons, not very good from the perspective of the Russians, but they are actually available, filling a gap in the Russian supply system. So very, very useful. In return, Russia is providing some more advanced technologies for developing North Korea's arms industry. And there's not very much China can do to get North Korea work less with Russia. And again, China has a vested interest in making sure that Putin does not lose the war in Ukraine. For all the Chinese claim that China is neutral over the conflict in Ukraine, it is not. It takes Russia's side.
0: And so explain to us why then China is so worried about its little brother North Korea deepening a relationship with a country that China has often described as being everlasting friends or forever friends. So this is China worried about two of its closest friends on the international stage becoming friends. Why?
3: Because they are not both making friends more with China first.
0: Right.
3: And China has to come first.
0: Well, it's like Donald teenage girls.
3: Well, China behaves in the language that Donald Trump uses without using the same language. China has a China first policy under Xi Jinping. If both North Korea and Russia work in a way that shows China as the senior partner in the relationship, that's fine. They don't have a problem with that. They would welcome that. But if the North Koreans and the Russians are simply working together and not including China in that equation, which is the military partnership they have over Ukraine, then it makes China a bit rather less comfortable. They want the Russians and the North Koreans to accept that they are junior partners to China in that wider relationship.
0: Right. So President Xi arrives in Pyongyang on a mission to pull North Korea back into China's orbit and away from Russia. What would success in that endeavor look like? What would we see?
3: I think Xi Jinping is a bit more modest in his gold for this visit. I think he is after the optics more than the substance of it. The reality is that the North Koreans will continue to work with the Russians while it is mutually beneficial. North Korea does not have that many options, and therefore they are not going to give up in terms of how they can benefit in this relationship with the Russians. And China is not going to change that. I think Xi Jinping understands that. But having his first official visit this year looking grand, which the North Koreans will deliver, will be a significant victory.
0: And on the nuclear issue, North Korea determined to keep its nuclear weapons, China, of course, also a nuclear power. Just explain to us why that is a problem for China. Why does it want the region around it to be denuclearized?
3: Well, because China has a long-standing policy that the Korean Peninsula should not have nuclear weapons on it. And it is a policy that went back for a few decades. And the irony was, of course, that the North Koreans developed their nuclear weapons program with initial Chinese assistance. And the Chinese simply did not expect the North Koreans to make such great advances with the nuclear technology and with the ballistic missiles that they have been able to produce in the last decade or two. And they are not able to turn back, because if they reverse themselves over the Korean nuclear issue, they will have a very difficult story to explain to the rest of the world in terms of China's overall strategic posture.
0: Good talking to you. Thank you so much for joining us. Steve Tsang from SOAS University London.
3: Thank you.
0: And that was the day. You can follow the team on social media at DW News. The latest headlines on the DW app or DW.com. Have a good day. Bye-bye.

0: squishy one.
1: I see.
2: Yes, I saw it too.
0: It's a white one, huh?
3: Octopus under threat. Secret traps, illegal fishing, a huge industry with devastating consequences.
0: Octopus!
4: So if the octopus finish, what are they gonna do? How are they gonna live?
3: In 15 minutes. An uneven battle is unfolding on the Baltic Sea. Fishermen versus seals.
5: Culling seals is not the solution. We just have to give the ecosystem a chance to fully recover.
3: The grey seals return, a struggle over fish, over livelihoods, and over one fundamental question: how much wilderness can humans live with? In 90 minutes.

0: A DW journalist has been arrested in Turkey.
1: Media freedom appears under attack.
2: They ask questions, they challenge, they expose. In their search for facts, truth, and transparency. But journalism is under threat from violence, censorship, financial pressure, and an aggressive surge in fake news.
3: Journalism gives us perspective. Understanding the world is something we do together, because together we see.
4: In einer ganz glücklichen Lage. Ich habe das gefunden, was ich immer machen wollte in meinem Leben.
5: Anja Niedringhaus ist die erste deutsche Fotografin, die einen Pulitzer bekommt.
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This is DW News, and these are our top stories. Iran says it has ended attacks on Israel following a renewed crossfire between the two countries. These attacks were the first since the US reached a ceasefire with Tehran 2 months ago. Israel has also been fighting Iran-backed Hezbollah militants in Lebanon, and Iran warned it would resume its attacks on Israel if it did not stop striking Lebanon. US President Donald Trump says he has urged both sides to immediately stop shooting. A large earthquake has rocked the southern Philippines, killing at least 30 people and injuring more than 200. The magnitude 7.8 quake is the strongest to strike the Philippines this year and was centered at sea off Mindanao. General Santos, a port city of more than 700,000 people, was among the hardest hit. The earthquake set off a 1-meter tsunami with damage reported in at least one coastal village. Prime Minister Nikol Pashinyan has claimed victory in Armenia's general election. Preliminary results show his governing civil contract party received more than 49% of the vote. Pashinyan had been looking for a strong mandate to distance the former Soviet Republic from Russia and potentially join the European Union.

0: Are we seeing a turning point in Russia's invasion of Ukraine? Recent days have seen Kyiv hit targets deeper in Russia than ever before, striking sites in St. Petersburg, hometown of Russian President Vladimir Putin. Ukraine's President Volodymyr Zelensky also challenged Putin to end the war in an open letter and called for a face-to-face meeting with the Russian leader. Now, Putin has rejected those calls for talks, but that hasn't stopped Zelensky from talking to his allies. He's held a meeting with British Prime Minister Keir Starmer and the leaders of France and Germany in London, apparently drumming up support for Ukraine's war effort. Taken on the whole, it looks like we're seeing a more confident Volodymyr Zelensky. So the question is that confidence justified? Are we seeing a turning point in the war? And is Russia really facing increasing pressure on the home front? Let's now speak to Katya Glud. She is a Belarus and Russia expert at the New Eurasian Strategy Center and Center for European Policy Analysis. She joins us now from London. So Katya, thanks for being on the program.
1: Thanks for having me.
0: Now, Volodymyr Zelensky met with the leaders of France, Germany, and the UK in London today. Now, this comes just days after the Ukraine began hitting targets in St. Petersburg. So what do you think he was trying to achieve in London?
1: Well, I think Zelensky came to London to discuss with the three most important, let's say, leaders in Europe, as it's now been called E3, the latest developments on the battlefield, and of course, the latest strikes against Ukraine. Many military analysts now saying that the tide has turned for the better for Ukraine, as obviously it's longer range strikes have had an effect on Russia, and I think Russian population now probably feels the most the effect of the war than at any other stage at the war. And obviously, Ukraine still lacks a lot of air defenses, and Zelensky also came to discuss this issue, not only about supplying more defenses to Ukraine, but actually about building European, pan-European air defense system. And Zelensky is framing Ukraine's defense as pan-European defense and protection of European space altogether. And this is a very clever political move on his behalf.
0: Okay, let's talk about those negotiations in just a second. But if I could we draw our attention back to these attacks in St. Petersburg? Now, striking Vladimir Putin's hometown seems to be somewhat of a personal message directed at the Russian leader, don't you think?
1: Well, I think, obviously, yes. On the one hand, that happened during the St. Petersburg

0: Petersburg Economic Forum, one of the most important international events in Russia, the so-called Russian Davos. And of course, the pictures that we saw from there was sending a political signal to President Putin, which were then followed by an open letter. And I think that was part of this overall strategy of Ukraine, the so-called asymmetrical strategy or long-range sanctions when they're trying to target Russian oil capability. So for President Putin, yes, that was very unpleasant, but most important, I think that was particularly visible for the Russian public, who more and more see the effects of the war at home, not only economically, but also militarily.
1: Yeah, I have to admit, when I saw those pictures of the smoke around St. Petersburg, it shocked me. I used to live there myself about 20 years ago, and it was just an incredibly impressive image, that black smoke raising above the downtown area. And Zelensky also said that he was trying to show them, meaning the Russian people, that we are getting closer and closer and bringing this war back to where it started. So the question is, are we seeing a new phase in the conflict?
0: I think we are, yes, indeed. We have seen that recently on the battlefield, Ukraine has actually regained more territory than Russia. We have also seen that these deep strikes have been relatively effective. We have also seen, of course, economic problems mounting in Russia. It's not only high inflation, it's labor shortages in the main sectors, it's overheating of the Russian economy. And I think the internet shutdowns in Russia for the first time, they have really had severe bad effects on the public, because the Russian society is very digitized, and not being able to use internet as it used to do, and being unable to access their messages. Of course, that's having really the sense that the war is getting closer and closer to Russia.
1: So we are seeing, to a certain extent, an ascendant Ukraine. But at the same time, the Ukrainian leader said that he would be willing to make some concessions to Russia. Let's take a listen to that.
2: I want to freeze, not just freeze the conflict, because we want to live in Ukraine, not just stop the war. We want to stop. It's not the idea just to freeze, but the quickest way to freeze. And to freeze and move it to diplomatic sector, to diplomacy, to negotiators.
1: As we were hearing there, Volodymyr Zelensky brought up the idea of freezing some, or rather making some territorial concessions to Russia so that diplomacy could take its course. And the idea of territorial concessions have been a sticking point throughout the entire conflict. So does this willingness on his part surprise you?
0: I think it's not so surprising, because indeed, in response to this asymmetrical gains by Ukraine, Russia has been pummeling Ukraine with missiles. We have seen not only major drone attacks, but those drone strikes were followed by long-range missile strikes by very advanced Russian weapons like Iskander or Zircon. And that's, of course, something that Ukrainian air defense cannot handle very well today, especially when it's running out of Patriot missiles. So therefore, I think that the Ukrainian population, which is obviously also tired of the war and don't particularly perhaps see what the ultimate objective is, I think that President Zelensky would be prepared to compromise. And I think it's very notable that in the statement released today by the four leaders in London, the so-called line of contacts comes very much into visibility in this statement. And this is perhaps the four countries now formulating their main negotiation position, or let's say starting point, from where they would be prepared to negotiate with Russia.
1: Now, earlier you had mentioned some of the difficulties that Russia was facing on the home front, and a lot has been made by commentators of what some have seen as some signs of weakness from Vladimir Putin. And a couple of weeks ago, Zelensky even gave permission for Russia to carry out its traditional Victory Day parade. So do you think that this newfound confidence that we're seeing coming out of Kiev and from Volodymyr Zelensky is justified?
0: Well, to some extent, I think it is justified. I don't think that we are seeing the change in balance of power. That's, of course, very hard to achieve, as Russia is a much bigger country and can resort to a much bigger manpower. But we have certainly seen, I think, the tide in the war, which looked very

0: very bad for Ukraine at least a year ago. But now we are indeed seeing that deep strikes have had an effect. We're seeing also that Ukrainian drone production has been increasingly exceeding that of Russia, and the innovation is being at a very large scale, something that Russia cannot still cope with. And I think all that, of course, has given enough confidence to President Zelensky to speak in a more, let's say, blunt way to President Putin. And of course, he humiliated him on the so-called Victory Day during the parade. And I think that also boosted sort of his public image, and he felt that he could put further pressure on Vladimir Putin.
1: Now, where is this all leading? We've seen increasing pressure from Volodymyr Zelensky for some type of direct talks between him and the Russian leader. However, Putin has rejected calls for these direct talks, saying he saw no point in them. So why exactly is he unwilling to speak to Zelensky?
0: Well, I think President Putin still sticks to his initial position that Russia will outweigh or will wait out, let's say, eventually both Ukraine and the West. I'm not sure that Vladimir Putin actually sees all the difficulties that Russia is experiencing because of the war. He sees this war as fundamental for his own existence, for his rule, and he wants to continue that. So all the negotiations would only be possible if Putin indeed is prepared to compromise and not just to negotiate without actually meaningful compromises from Russia's side. We do see that Ukraine is readying itself and bracing itself for some compromises, but we have not seen that yet from President Putin. And his last statements that there is nothing to talk about with President Zelensky, I think, confirms this position.
1: All right. Now, in statements to the press, Zelensky also said that the Russian billionaire Roman Abramovich also played a role in facilitating some type of backdoor diplomacy between Moscow and Kiev. So what exactly do you make of that?
0: Well, I think Abramovich is one of those Russian oligarchs who indeed has tried to help to the extent he could, broker a peace deal or some sort of intermediate settlement between the two sides. We have seen him involved since the beginning of the war. We know that he was particularly involved during the negotiations in 2022. The latest reporting says that he was in Ukraine. He was discussing negotiations with President Zelensky. But again, I don't think we have received a positive response to that from Vladimir Putin, as his recent statement again indicates that he's not prepared to compromise and he thinks that Russia can still win on the battlefield.
1: Now, does this give us any hints about what Russian civil society thinks? You know, we're in the fifth year of this conflict. So the question is, do Russians, broadly speaking, still support Moscow's invasion of Ukraine?
0: I think we have seen recently smaller numbers for support of the war. Roughly, they have always been sort of, you know, half by half. We have, let's say, one third of very pro-war part of the population. And then we have the remaining, let's say, 70% that were equally split. I think we have recently seen more Russian people getting exhausted and tired with the war and wanting it to stop. At the same time, we also have seen the acceleration, let's say, of the position of these pro-war consistency that has been calling on Vladimir Putin to actually use nuclear weapon or use some more deep strikes. So I think Russian society is overall getting exhausted. That's what we can say for sure. It's feeling the effects of the war, but it does not perhaps yet have a consolidated position that it wants this conflict to end.
1: Now, and finally, the UK government has called on Russia to agree to an immediate ceasefire. Do you think there is any chance that Moscow will entertain that idea?
0: I think it would entertain that idea only if they see that indeed the battlefield's successes are going significantly down, and that needs to happen.

for several months. I think it will also depend on how much pressure the Russian government or administration in this regard can project over Vladimir Putin. We have also recently seen some indications that some people in the

0: Presidential Administration, for example, which are not the security services, might be quite unhappy with the restrictions on the internet and the effects of the war. If that continues and the message actually lands on President Putin's desk and he receives it, then I think we can see some sort of preparedness to discuss a ceasefire. But so far, we have not seen many signs of that.
1: All right, that was Katya Glod from the New Eurasian Strategy Center and Center for European Policy Analysis. Thank you very much for your expertise.
0: Thank you, Aaron.
1: I'm Aaron Tilton in Berlin. Thanks for watching.

0: octopuses are majestic and under threat. On the one hand, they have a huge social media following. On the other, we like eating them. Many are killed every day.
1: If the octopus finish, what are they going to do? How are they going to live?
0: Environmentalists fight against overfishing and free octopuses from illegal fishing pots. And they're watched as they do so.
2: That's quite suspicious to me.
0: The environmentalist actions are causing problems for Mediterranean fishers.
3: They don't do nothing, only destroy families.
0: The front lines have hardened. Should we even be eating octopus anymore?

0: many of these enigmatic creatures live at the depths of the ocean. They're masters of camouflage and change color to avoid detection. With 8 arms at their disposal, they're quite capable and lightning fast. And most can shoot ink out to murk the waters. Some are just a few centimeters long, others more than 5 meters. And they're ancient. Octopuses even predate the dinosaurs. They're also a huge hit on social media. Warren Carlyle founded the world's largest social media platform for octopus content. He's been obsessed with the creature since childhood.
1: My personal fascination is the octopus's eyes. If you look at an octopus's eye, they have this horizontal bar in their eye, and it actually allows them to see 360 degrees around their bodies because they're like a highly preyed upon animal. And over hundreds of millions of years, they've developed a wider field of vision. And so I think it's a really remarkable creature when you're looking at resilience, adaptability, all these really cool values.
0: Millions of people click on videos like these, thereby boosting the octopus's popularity and changing how we view them.
1: You can't just mess around with life on this planet and kill, you know, millions and millions and millions of octopuses. People have a right to be upset, and that octopuses, with how intelligent they are, have a definitely, it should be looked at more. The octopus seems to have figured life on this planet out, and I think we should be more inspired by it. And so I think that's, you know, a huge reason I created Octonation.
0: When in danger, most cephalopods expel a dark liquid. Octopuses comprise about 300 species. Their ability to camouflage themselves is extraordinary. They can change color and texture in a flash. There are also around 300 species of squid, which have 10 arms, 8 short ones, and 2 longer tentacles. Squid also have an internal shell for extra stability during high-speed jet-propelled swimming. Cuttlefish can be recognized by their flat, ovular bodies and calcareous cuttle bones, an internal shell that gives them structure and protection. Cuttlefish are also excellent at camouflage and can adapt their color and pattern to their surroundings. Their undulating fins are perfect for slow-speed cruising. Why do we kill such intelligent creatures?

0: The seas of Croatia off the island of Krk are home to the Octopus vulgaris, or common octopus. The species is prevalent across the Mediterranean. The Croatians love it. First and foremost on their dinner plates. Restaurant owner Katica Jurasic cooks it in a traditional pan called a peka. It goes in whole. After being tenderized and immersed in boiling water for 10 minutes.
1: When you put in peka fresh, it's too salted.
2: Mm-hmm.
1: It's not good.
2: Where do you get it? Where can you buy?
1: From local fishing, oh, really? Fishermen.
2: Yeah.
1: But the best octopus is from winter.
2: Mm-hmm.
1: Not now, because now has got the young.
0: The recipes are hundreds of years old. Octopus is a culinary favorite throughout the Mediterranean, usually roasted or in a salad. Small restaurants like Katica's are also supplied by friends and acquaintances. One of the fishers bringing in his catch is Ivan Juras.
3: I've been fishing for 30 years. Of course, I do it for the family. And if I catch more, I give them to friends. It's not about business.
0: Fishing is his great passion. Every week, he sets off to check his licensed fish traps. These are located a mile out of the harbour.

0: But the first basket is empty. No octopus, just a bit of leftover bait. Ivan restocks the bread and meat scraps.
1: Okay, let's get this sorted. The octopuses swim in here. Then they can't get back out because of the sharp wire.
0: Maybe he'll have better luck with the second trap. Yes! In this one, he finds a medium-sized common octopus weighing about 3 kilos. Ivan kills the animal quickly with a precise stab of the knife to prevent any suffering. One octopus. That's the entire haul for a week. There used to be more.
1: They are far fewer, far, far fewer. And more people are hunting them. And fewer octopuses.
0: Is the Mediterranean being overfished? How bad is the situation? In Greece, the environmental organization Sea Shepherd operates 2 different-sized ships in the Aegean Sea. The activists suspect that fishers aren't complying with bans or closed seasons and intend to check this out. This 12-meter boat sets sail with a team of scouts on the lookout for any illegal fishing gear.
2: Over here, I would like to go and check with the anchor. It's a tip that we got. Mm-hmm. And I would like to throw a little grapple in and check if we can find anything.
0: They've been given coordinates. It should be around here somewhere.
3: I think there's something. It's at least more tension than it was before. What we brought up is some old net, but not very long.
0: They're clearly not quite in the right place. The search continues in the vast open sea. Then they spot a plastic canister, often used as a marker buoy attached to an octopus trap. A fishing boat appears. Are the occupants about to cut the

0: if they are just standing by to keep an eye on us.
1: That's quite suspicious to me.
2: Mm-hmm. But they don't have any pots. Eh?
0: Not yet. Mm. Not yet. Right now we just have the line, which is connected to their fishing gear.
3: There's a long rope attached to the canister. That's what the environmentalists are looking for. The fishing boat sails away. A sea shepherd diver and a cameraman go down to investigate. What will they find? They follow the rope. First they hit sand, then they find the first octopus trap. It's not supposed to be here, and it's not the only one. There are hundreds of plastic containers like this down here.
0: The traps that we've just mapped now are super illegal, actually, because first of all, it's the season where octopus traps are not permitted at all. And furthermore, these ones are in 4 meters of water, and any depth shallower than 10 meters all year round, it's banned.
3: The common octopus lives across the entire Mediterranean, mostly on the seabed. It can grow up to a meter in length and weigh up to 10 kilos. The animals initially live in shallow waters like these. They shelter in the pots, but these containers are deadly traps catching octopuses en masse. These activists plan to call in the larger ship to help recover the kilometer-long line of illegal fishing traps found at this location. Local port police have neither the personnel nor the boats to conduct checks themselves. Dimitri Sianis from the Regional Fisheries Authority is heavily reliant on the environmentalists' support.
4: We do a great job with the help of Sea Shepherd, and if we manage to clean the bottom of the sea from the traps, the number that is allowed to have for each vessel, which is about 1,500, it's not the reality. Each vessel might have 10,000 pots, and it's not really easy for the authorities to find them because it's in the depth of the sea.
3: So, are fishers ignoring the official limit on trap numbers? There's plenty of octopus at this market stall.
5: Two categories, biggest and smaller.
6: Okay.
5: Only fish, only for this place.
3: But how come? It's closed season, as he's well aware.
5: No catch.
7: Ah, okay.
5: And this is a stop.
7: Yeah,
5: this
7: yeah.
5: Is an octopus makes baby.
7: Yeah, yeah, yeah, okay.
3: Then he explains that he and his father don't catch the octopuses in pots, but in small nets. These are legal in limited numbers.
8: Hello. Good morning. You speak English?
3: This fisher has just returned from the sea.
8: And no octopus today?
9: No octopus.
8: Colega? Yeah? Colega?
3: No luck for them either,
8: okay.
3: Although not for want of trying.
10: I've got 900 traps, but another guy here has this many.
3: He writes down the incredible figure of 30,000. The captain of the biggest ship in the harbour confirms catching octopus is his specialty.
8: Yes, hello, good morning. How do you fish? With net or pot, or how do you do?
11: With this boxes. With this one.
8: Ah, so

0: This is our plant. You have got on the ground?
1: Yes.
0: How many you need?
1: A lot.
0: A lot means how many? More than, I don't know.
1: We must have, 1,500.
0: Oh, wow, okay.
2: The precise legal maximum amount in Greek coastal waters. The area where his ship is moored is littered with pots like these. Some of them belong to him.
0: Where do you go to fish? It's far away, or?
1: Now this time we go to the international water.
0: Mm-hmm.
1: It's not the time for the Greek waters.
0: Mm-hmm.
2: In international waters, there are no regulations. To prove his point, he shows us his recorded GPS coordinates outside Greek waters on a map.
1: Here.
0: Mm-hmm.
1: Here.
2: He has 15 different lines and nets in the sea, each up to 10 kilometers long. Would he take a camera crew on board?
0: Yeah.
2: He says he'll think about it. Mediterranean squid is also a top culinary export to Germany.
3: Squid are very popular. We've also got several dishes on the menu. Calamari absorbs spices, flavors, and breadcrumb coatings very well. That's why it can be used in so many different ways.
2: Grilled, roasted, or the classic, fried. Supermarkets mainly sell frozen and breaded calamari, rings cut from the body of the squid. There's a code on the back of the packet denoting its origin. As with most of these products, that's Spain. Europe's largest fishing fleet is based in Galicia, in the northwest of Spain. Spain also has the highest catch figures in Europe. Fish factories line the harbour. This one specialises in octopus products. Junior manager Miguel Otero gives us a tour of the facilities. Around 4,000 octopuses are processed here every day.
4: We classify the octopus by size here, and then we cut it there.
2: Products for the entire European market are prepared here. Individual arms or whole octopuses, fresh, chilled, or frozen. One destination, German supermarkets. First, the cephalopods are cooked. Then they're placed in another steel tank for cooling. Here in Galicia, octopuses are caught in the traditional way using fish traps. This company doesn't operate its own boats and buys from other companies. It's a fifth generation family business. CEO Pilar Otero González says her company isn't contributing to overfishing.
5: We buy mainly in Galicia, where we specialize in regional products. We've also been awarded two quality certifications issued by the regional government, for example. These seals certify that our products are fished and processed in Galicia using traditional methods, which means they come from sustainable sources.
2: But where do these huge quantities come from? She herself says the octopus comes mainly from Galicia. Is it being caught anywhere else?
5: If there aren't any here, we go to Africa.
2: Specifically, Mauritania, where the octopus is fished with trawl nets on the seabed, a controversial method that's not at all sustainable. Things in the Mediterranean aren't looking good either. In parts of Italy, the ecosystem has already been thrown

0: off balance. The effect of dwindling octopus stocks can be seen south of Venice, where hundreds of shellfish fishers and farmers operate. Denis Mantouan wants to show us the connection between shellfish and octopuses. His business is difficult to locate in the sprawling lagoons. Denis Mantouan makes his living from shellfish farming, primarily clams and oysters. However, for the past 2 years, his livelihood has been under threat. There's been an invasion of blue crabs throughout the northern Adriatic Sea, with a devastating knock-on effect for the region's shellfish farmers.
1: The crabs are destroying the nets. This year, they've destroyed all the nets, and we can't fish anymore. Our equipment is out of action.
0: Blue crabs are an invasive species in the Mediterranean Sea. Octopuses eat them, but there aren't many left in the waters that feed the lagoons, leaving the blue crabs with few natural enemies. The blue crabs have left a trail of devastation evident in the shallow water, thousands of empty clamshells.
1: The crabs have eaten all the clams, and now they're attacking the oysters too. Oysters are more resilient because they have a harder shell, but we're having problems with them now too.
0: How much?
1: The harvest has declined by 90%. Now we're taking protective measures to see if anything can be done.
0: Mantouan and his colleagues are trying to protect their clam beds with nets. All the fishers here are frustrated at the invasion of the voracious crabs.
2: They take the clam and with the and break, because here the clam have a nerve that move with the, and they cut the nerve and the clam open.
0: For the octopus, this would be a veritable blue crab banquet.
2: Yes, but if the octopus have to eat all the crab, you must put more octopus than water. because there are a million, thousand, billion of these crab.
0: Many colleagues have already given up. Denis Mantouan has started catching blue crabs and set up traps everywhere. He receives €1 per kilo from the state for the crabs. This is part of an emergency aid program implemented by the Italian government to combat the invasion. Most of the crabs are disposed of, but Denis sells a few to restaurants.
1: I catch 400 kilos a day. We can sell the heavier male crabs, but not always the females. The young animals are destroyed, but this involves costs for everyone.
0: More octopuses would help the shellfish farmers, but how to get them here? Is the planned introduction of octopuses a solution? In Croatia, environmentalists are trying to break new ground. Activists from the group Mare Mundi want to study the octopus and also breed it. Their ship is heading for a colony of artificial shelters known as the Village.
3: We're about 10 meters away from the village. Now we'll wait and see how the boat settles.
0: This is what an artificial shelter looks like. A plastic tube and a brick weight. That's it.
3: They really love these plastic tubes. They're great for the octopus's suction cups, and of course, they provide excellent protection. They're like artificial snail shells.
0: The plan for today is to place several of these shelters on the seabed. Mare Mundi have been permitted to do

0: this just off the island of Kirk. Will the cephalopods like what they see and take up residence? There are already some artificial shelters down here. Baskets, stones, and plastic tubes. The village. So far, no octopuses have been spotted here. Is a settlement even viable? Then, a surprise sighting. An octopus sitting in a tube.
1: So, our aim here is to see what kind of shelters they prefer, and then to film and document the social life of the octopuses in this village community.
0: An initiative that gives cause for hope, particularly in areas with few natural shelter possibilities. Here in Croatia, Wolfgang Slani has further plans to ensure that octopuses are better protected by law.
1: We're working on establishing a marine protected area, or MPA, particularly around the seagrass beds. And within this MPA, there'll also be no-take zones, where fishing is completely prohibited. No gill nets, trawl nets, fish traps or spear fishing will be allowed. Once all this is in place, the population within this area will recover, and there'll be more animals for the fishers around it.
0: It's a start, but there's still much more to be done. And unfortunately, regulations differ from country to country. Time is of the essence. Many species are already threatened with extinction. The Vienna Zoo often acts as a kind of Noah's Ark for endangered species. At the zoo's large aquarium, Professor Michael Kuba and his team have successfully reared a rare cephalopod from the Gulf of Mexico, the octopus Maya.

0: Keeping and breeding this Mexican four-eyed octopus is considered challenging and few attempt it. This octopus also loves eating crabs.
1: What's special about Octopus Maya is that it's under severe threat from rising sea temperatures. Octopus Maya can tolerate temperatures of around 27 degrees Celsius. Above 27 degrees Celsius, that's too warm.
0: Temperatures that have already been reached in the Gulf of Mexico. This is endangering reproduction. At the zoo, the animals are kept alone or in pairs in a tank. They don't get along in groups. When the researcher lures a waterproof camera into the tank, an octopus immediately pounces on the foreign object and in less than 30 seconds manages to open the underwater housing and completely remove the metal clamps and the lid. All through physical force and suction power. It does eventually give the camera back, but only when it's good and ready. The scientists here equate the octopus's intelligence with that of a dog or cat.
1: What's exciting is that when we look at this guy, we can see he's happy that we're here. Everything's moving freely. He's got what's called a muscular hydrostatic system that allows him to move his arms wherever he wants. And that's also one of the fascinating things about octopuses. And if you have a large brain, it requires an enormous amount of energy. It means you have to be able to think and plan. It's how they survive.
0: The octopus has an unusual anatomy. It has three hearts. Two pump blue blood to the gills, while the third pumps blood to the rest of the body. As well as a main brain, octopuses have networks of nerves in all eight arms, each of which functions like a brain. These enable the octopus to coordinate and control its arms independently. The suckers are equipped with millions of sensory cells, allowing the octopus to feel and taste its surroundings. Michael Cuba and his team regularly test the intelligence of their octopuses. There's a crab in this jar. Not a problem for this clever creature, which takes just a few seconds to unscrew the lid. These animals need better protection, say the sea shepherd activists. In the Greek Aegean Sea, the larger of the two ships sets out after the previous day's discovery. The environmentalists are homing in on the illegal octopus traps. Are the pots still there, or have the fishers cut the marker buoy ropes?
2: It's a white one, huh? Oh, I see
3: yes,
2: one.
3: Yes, I saw it too.
2: We see a white jerrycake in a distance of 1 mile. And we're going now to pull up the traps. We hope it is traps. Our informers say that these traps there.
0: On board are volunteers from all over the world.

0: job.
1: The animal rights activists use a motorized winch to pull up the rope. Every 10 meters, there's a plastic pot attached to it, each one an octopus trap. Many of them have creatures still sheltering inside them. But here in these Greek coastal waters, the season is officially closed. All the pots should have been brought ashore.
2: We know that everybody leave them inside. No one pull them up. I hope with the years the situation will change for the benefits of the octopus and the local community who lives from that.
3: Octopus!
1: Freeing an octopus is a joyful moment for the group. Most of the animals are still very young and shouldn't be caught at this stage in their lives.
4: Very impressive creatures. You've never really seen something like it because they're so special. So it's always a special moment, even now, even though we've released a lot now. It's so special.
1: But is this a hopeless battle? What if we didn't have to catch them at all? Could factory farming be a solution? It's an idea being explored by a company in Spain, octopus farming on an industrial scale. Northern Spain is already home to countless fish farms, but operating a commercial octopus farm in Gran Canaria would be a world first. The Grupo Nueva Pescanova has submitted proposals to produce up to 3,000 tons of octopus there every year. However, animal rights activists warn that as solitary, light-sensitive and intelligent animals, octopuses are unsuitable for intensive farming. Following protests, the proposals have been shelved for now. The company has declined to give an interview and filming isn't allowed. The Vienna Zoo runs an octopus rearing program, but here the animals are kept alone or in pairs and under constant observation. Professor Michael Kuba opposes the idea of industrial octopus farming.

0: I'm not a fan of this approach, because I believe that it's difficult to keep a non-social animal in groups. If I want to keep my octopus in a species-appropriate manner, I have to keep it alone in a large aquarium.
1: That would be far too expensive for creatures destined to be slaughtered. Octopus factory farms would not be species-appropriate.
0: We need guidelines. Whether we like it or not, it's required by law. How should you slaughter these animals?
1: This discussion is only just getting started. For researchers and animal conservationists, what's normal for pigs, cattle, and other mammals in factory farming is inconceivable for octopuses.
2: Every single time I go to look into octopus farming, I find that it's just wet chaos. I mean, there's no other way to kind of explain it from the standpoint of octopuses are carnivores, right? So, and they're also cannibalistic, so they can eat each other.
1: Warren Carlyle is making it his mission to protect octopuses by raising global awareness, initially via social media, but now also through presentations and events in zoos, schools, and museums.
2: OctoNation's goal is to establish ocean literacy. And what I've seen that people that do or want to protect the octopus, they're able to receive a lot more support because of OctoNation from the standpoint of like, they understand the context of the octopus. They understand how smart they are now.
1: As both hunters and prey, octopuses play a crucial role in the ecological balance of the oceans. But they also carry economic weight in the fishing industry. Back to Greece. 60-year-old fisher Konstantinos Diamantakis, who keeps thousands of octopus traps in the sea, is keen to show that his is just a regular profession. It's a tough job, but one with a long tradition. He steers his boat towards the precise marker location stored in his navigation system. His crew pulls up the containers. But for the first half an hour, they're all empty. Konstantinos is frustrated.
3: Nothing at all. There are problems. We'll have to find other ways to make a living.
1: But then, the first pots with octopuses inside them. The sailors throw them in a drum full of iced water. They're left to die and perish within an hour. The plastic pots are then returned to the seabed to a depth of 150 meters in international waters. That there are still octopuses here despite overfishing, Konstantinos has his own theory as to why.
3: Something strange happened with the octopuses. We've been fishing them very intensively. And in the past, we lost many of our pots. The octopuses nested in these abandoned pots and reproduced in them. The population didn't grow, but it also didn't decline at first either.
1: He doesn't blame himself for the noticeable decline, but rather large industrial fishing companies from Turkey also operating in these international waters. His haul for today? About 40 kilos, worth around 400 euros, for one day's work. The catch goes to local restaurants and a factory.

0: Such a low yield leaves him feeling pessimistic.
1: 1-2 years, I don't know if we can have ship.
0: Not to mention the environmentalist who sees the traps.

0: they are doing a big job, but it's nothing, believe me. They don't do nothing, only destroyed families. They don't do nothing.
1: Okay.
0: I don't say nothing more.
2: Such words leave the Sea Shepherd activists cold. Despite the closed season, they're finding and confiscating a large number of illegal octopus traps in Greek coastal waters.
3: 400. In about 4 hours.
2: Over the course of 4 weeks, the team collected more than 34,000 illegally placed plastic containers from the seabed. It's not clear whom they belong to. Organiser Valia is annoyed that so few fishers care about the regulations.
4: We understand that they have to leave, but the thing that they don't understand is that they're leaving only for today. There is a lot of fishermen here that they see the future is not going well, and they do the right thing. They take them out in this period. If you don't leave them, they cannot recover, and if they cannot recover, you cannot leave also. So if the octopus finish, what are they going to do? How are they going to live? So the answer, I have to leave, is not an answer.
2: Uncontrolled fishing is far from over. It's thought there could be 500,000 illegal traps in the Aegean Sea. The activists' work is more symbolic, giving some octopuses their freedom and encouraging a change in thinking. When we humans start realizing the key role played by octopuses in the marine ecosystem, these fascinating creatures may just stand a chance of survival.

0: an uneven battle is unfolding on the Baltic Sea. Fishermen versus seals.
1: Culling seals is not the solution. We just have to give the ecosystem a chance to fully recover.
0: The grey seals return, a struggle over fish, over livelihoods, and over one fundamental question: how much wilderness can humans live with?
1: In 30 minutes.
2: Self-confident, emancipated, and far-right extremists. The women from the German organization Lucreta. In between hairstyles and fun, they spread hate and fear. Girl power meets white power, undercover among far-right women.
1: Close up. In 90 minutes.

0: مجھے اللہ پر بہت زیادہ امید ہے انشاءاللہ میرا بھائی واپس آئے گا.
1: Currently, more people than ever are on the move worldwide in search of a better life.
2: Unne bas eh socha si ke mere ghar de halaat theek ho jaan. Eh sochda si.
1: Find out about Rubina's story. 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
3: 100 Milliarden Mark sollen auf Schweizer Nummernkonten deponiert sein.
1: East Germany fell. The ruling Communist Party's wealth surfaced. And some were determined to hold on to it.
4: Da sind drei Leute bei uns auf die Idee gekommen, dass man doch irgendwo eine Reserve anlegen muss.
1: How do you stash away billions? The deeper you dig, the darker it gets.
5: Langnitschke ist aus dem Hotel raus und da kam ein Fiat Uno und...
1: The mystery of the missing billions. Follow the money, watch the full story on YouTube.
6: This is DW News and these are our top stories. Iran says it has ended attacks on Israel following a renewed crossfire.

0: ceasefire between the two countries. These attacks were the first since the US reached a ceasefire with Tehran 2 months ago. Israel has also been fighting Iran-backed Hezbollah militants in Lebanon, and Iran warned it would resume its attacks on Israel if it did not stop striking Lebanon. US President Donald Trump says he has urged both sides to immediately stop shooting. A large earthquake has rocked the southern Philippines, killing at least 30 people and injuring more than 200. The magnitude 7.8 quake is the strongest to strike the Philippines this year and was centered at sea off Mindanao. General Santos, a port city of more than 700,000 people, was among the hardest hit. The earthquake set off a 1-meter tsunami with damage reported in at least one coastal village. Prime Minister Nikol Pashinyan has claimed victory in Armenia's general election. Preliminary results show his governing civil contract party received more than 49% of the vote. Pashinyan had been looking for a strong mandate to distance the former Soviet Republic from Russia and potentially join the European Union.
1: The latest flare-up between Israel and Iran appears to be over, at least for now. Both sides have halted their latest round of strikes following urgings from President Trump. But 100 days after the US and Israel attacked Iran, a comprehensive peace deal remains out of reach. Also on the day, Chinese President Xi Jinping visits North Korea as the two countries seek to deepen strategic ties.
2: I'm ready to work with you, General Secretary, to take this visit as an opportunity to strengthen top-level planning and strategic guidance for China-North Korea relations in the new era.

0: I'm Phil Gale. Welcome to The Day. Iran says it has ended its military operation against Israel after delivering what it called a painful response to Israeli attacks on Lebanon. Israel also says it has stopped its attacks on Iran. Now, the announcements follow the most serious exchange of fire since the ceasefire in the Iran war took effect 2 months ago. That exchange saw Iran fire dozens of missiles at Israel overnight in response to Sunday's Israeli bombing of the Lebanese capital, Beirut. Israel says it intercepted most of the Iranian missiles. One came down in an uninhabited area of the West Bank. No deaths have been reported, though one Israeli was injured while making for a shelter. Israel responded with strikes on targets inside Iran. Posting on social media, US President Donald Trump called on both sides to stop the fighting. Well, despite agreeing to halt hostilities, Israeli Prime Minister Benjamin Netanyahu said he was ready to use force again.
1: Iran and Hezbollah are weaker than ever, and we are stronger than ever. But our fight with them has not finished yet. In the last day, Iran and Hezbollah have tried to force a new equation, and this equation is intolerable and unacceptable to me.
0: Jonathan Panikoff is with the Atlantic Council, where he heads the Scowcroft Middle East Security Initiative and focuses on regional security and politics. Welcome to DW. So now we have both sides saying they've stopped shooting. What's your assessment of where we actually are now? Is this a tactical pause in a fragile, oft-broken ceasefire or something more substantial?
2: Thanks for having me. Look, the reality is we don't quite know yet. Right now, we do know that the Trump administration is putting significant pressure on Israel to not respond heavily. We saw that, frankly, in the response that they had. The Israelis almost certainly had a much bigger and much more intense response originally planned. And the Iranians also, I think, are looking for an off-ramp. They don't want the additional destruction. Even though that they have survived the war, they're doing well strategically, tactically, they have had significant military losses. I think if Israel doesn't hit Lebanon again, Iran won't hit Israel. If Israel doesn't hit Iran, Iran won't hit Israel. But there's a lot of pieces here. And so, yes, we're back in a ceasefire. Whether it'll last, I think, is a bigger question.
0: Well, talk to us about the incentive for Israel.

0: Israel to stop, because it seems to start and stop as it decides on its priorities, regardless of what's happening in Islamabad.
1: I think for the Israelis this time, what it was really about was, frankly, the Iranian strikes. And of course, the Iranians struck because the Israelis struck in Beirut, in southern Beirut, where Hezbollah's stronghold is. And I think what's interesting now about this is it's really the first time that we've seen the Iranians strike Israel because of Israel's actions on a third party. In other words, it wasn't precipitated directly by Israeli strikes on Iran. That frankly changes the calculus. It means the Iranians are not nearly as concerned, that they are willing to be a little more forceful in the region and in terms of how they view security and they view what is their requirements, including with their allies. And so I think as we go forward, frankly, the Israelis are going to be in a little bit of a challenging position. They clearly did not accomplish everything they wanted to accomplish, everything that they were hoping they and the U.S. would go forward on together. And so I think originally they saw, okay, maybe this is an opportunity to strike Iran really hard. Obviously, that didn't happen because the Trump administration pushed them back quite a bit. And so it's going to be very challenging for the Israelis to, I think, go forward and ensure its security in the way that it's used to, of responding very hard to strikes against them.
0: You see, it's very interesting, isn't it? Because it sounds like you're talking about an Iran that has been emboldened, not just strategically with its control of the Strait of Hormuz, but emboldened enough to strike Israel directly. What do you think, despite all the military losses it's taken, what do you think is behind that?
1: I think there's two things. Look, I think the Iranians view this as necessary for a bit of their own deterrence, or maybe compellence right now is a better way to say this. It's worth remembering the Iranians lack significant air defenses anymore. They were taken out in June of last year, and then they also had additional defenses and radars taken out when this war began. It's worth remembering that they've gained leverage because of the Strait of Hormuz, but militarily in the region, they're drones are actually quite slow, and so they're really worried that, frankly, even if they come to an agreement with the U.S. in the next 3-6 months, how does that stop Israel? And so for Iran, part of this is about building up their own, frankly, compellence, I would say, against Israel by showing a willingness to actually be more aggressive. It's a little counterintuitive. The second thing, very quickly, is simply, look, I think for the Iranians, they've got a new regime. It's harder line in the leadership. And I think that there's going to be some internal challenges if they didn't, frankly, take a harder line on defending Hezbollah in Lebanon. There was a real chance it could lead to even more fractures internally within the new power structure at a time when it seems to be pretty clear that there's not complete coherence between real quite hardliners and some of the more pragmatic folks in the regime.
0: And so what is your reading of the relations between President Trump and Prime Minister Netanyahu? We had the president calling on both sides to stop shooting. We have reports that the president phoned Netanyahu the first time, and he went ahead anyway. And the Israeli ceasefire only happened after the second call. What's going on there?
1: Yeah, so look, clearly the relationship is increasingly tense. It's because really the strategic goals were not clear at the beginning and not agreed upon between the U.S. and Israel. Israel's clear goal was for regime change. Trump's, I think, goal was to have something more Venezuela style. Those are very, very different. And so you're seeing that play out now since the war has not gone as either Israel nor the U.S. had thought and hoped that it would. And so I think Netanyahu's view is, look, I have to keep going to some extent. We've got to keep pushing against Hezbollah. It's right on our border. It's worth remembering elections are coming up in Israel in just a few months. I'm sure that's playing into it. And for Trump, it's the opposite. Trump wants this to be over with, I think, very clearly. He's not particularly interested in resuming the war. It doesn't mean he wouldn't, but he really clearly does not want to go that direction. He'd rather get some sort of deal. And then finally, it's worth remembering, we've seen tensions before. At the end of the first term, Trump and Netanyahu were in a very, very poor place. Trump was very clear on his anger and dislike toward Netanyahu. They've come together since. Perhaps they're starting to break away again.

0: To look at where we are then diplomatically, what more do we know about the diplomacy taking place? For instance, President Trump has been saying for days that a deal is close, and we heard today from the Pakistani Prime Minister who said that the final objective is about to be achieved. What do you think that final objective is?
1: So, look, I think that it's worth remembering that whatever deal happens, it's not a full, complete deal that's going to address every issue, from the Strait to the nuclear program to terrorism and Iranian support of terrorism to the ballistic missiles. It's largely about a deal that's going to address the Strait and then set the stage, perhaps, for negotiations on Iran's nuclear program. My guess is you're talking about wording related to what this initial document will say, probably on the nuclear issues. It's worth noting that Jared Kushner and Steve Witkoff, the two main negotiators, were in Oak Ridge, one of the big national laboratories, to engage in conversations with experts on some of the technical nuclear aspects of the Iranian nuclear program. And so, look, I think we are inching closer, but as we've seen the last couple of days, clearly there are ways that this can be stopped. Trump wants a deal. Whether or not we'll ultimately get to one, I think, is certainly going to depend on whether you have a resumption, for instance, of conflict in the next coming hours and days, in part because the Iranians or the Israelis have factions in each of their governments that may be unhappy with concluding this war at the moment.
0: And so where is J.D. Vance in all this? Back in April, we saw him leading the first delegation to Islamabad and then getting ready to get on a plane and then going home again. Is this now in the hands of Witkoff and Kushner? Has J.D. Vance been sidelined? And if that's the case, is there a worry in Iran that Witkoff and Kushner aren't big enough figures to sell whatever is agreed there to Donald Trump?
1: So my guess is that, look, Vance is probably going to be part of this if there's another negotiation in Islamabad. But right now, if it's going back and forth directly through the mediators, then I think the Iranians will probably be placated by understanding that it's Trump himself that are signing off on it, not necessarily that Jared Kushner and Steve Witkoff are going back to Pakistan by themselves, for instance, to negotiate and then having to take it back. It feels actually a bit more like the Pakistanis are playing a bit of shuttle diplomacy, at least between Iran, and then engaging with Trump more directly. In that case, I think the Iranians will probably be mollified. But it's worth remembering that the real problem here is actually that the Iranians don't trust President Trump, that multiple times there have been negotiations over its nuclear program and multiple times President Trump has made a decision to strike Iran. That lack of trust is what the Iranians are most concerned about, most trying to overcome. And I think that's where the Pakistanis and behind the scenes, the Turks, the Qataris, are trying to play a role to help actually get this across the finish line.
0: Israel, of course, not at these talks. So what's your feeling of how outside these negotiations that Israel is? It does seem weird that one of the parties to this war isn't at the table and yet constantly making public pronouncements about reports about what has been agreed.
1: That's absolutely right. Look, the Israelis aren't at the table and they're not going to be at the table. The Iranians have what I would say is probably a bit of a misconstrued view of how much influence the U.S. has over Israel to hold them and stop them from engaging in actions that Israel thinks is necessary in its domestic security and its national security. It's ironic because the inverse is true too. I think there's also a feeling that Israel has probably more sway over President Trump and over the U.S. than it does. But for the point of the negotiations with Israel on the outside looking in, where it's leading to is that, yes, just like we're seeing now, you're going to see increased pressure by President Trump for Israel not to strike, to not do anything that could undermine a deal, even though Israel is very much unhappy with a deal right now, is very concerned about it, concerned about Iran's nuclear weapons program, what the deal would end up with. It's worth remembering that the Strait of Hormuz is actually not that impactful when it comes to Israel, right, even though it is actually to the rest of the world.
0: Okay, so let's round up by looking at Israel. We can see how it would be in Donald Trump's domestic interest to end this war, a war that was supposed to be quick that hasn't been. What are the pressures on Benjamin Netanyahu? Which way are those pressures pushing him?
1: Well, look, we're right ahead of elections that are probably going to come either early September or later October.

0: October. And the Prime Minister Netanyahu really wants to be able to walk away with this and thinks he has to walk away with this with a very clear win. And that's just not on the table. The Iranian regime is still in place. The reality is Hezbollah is significantly diminished but not defeated. You still have significant challenges related to Gaza. And so you've got the Israeli public, which is very much exhausted. There's been unified support when it comes to Iran. It's viewed as an existential threat across the Israeli political and ideological spectrum, across the whole public. But there's going to be disappointment that the regime is there. And at the end of the day, Israel is probably safer. The nuclear program is set back. The ballistic missile program is set back. But as the ballistic missiles that just targeted Israel proved yesterday, the reality is, while they may be safer from the existential threat of the nuclear side, the threats are very much still persistent from Iran. And that's going to concern Netanyahu because it's going to play in not just for policy making in the future, but for his political calculations as he heads to elections in the fall.
1: Okay, thanks for talking us through that so clearly, Jonathan. Jonathan Panikoff from the Atlantic Council.
0: Thank you.
1: Xi Jinping is making a rare visit to North Korea for talks with leader Kim Jong-un. The Chinese president received a lavish welcome in Pyongyang on his first visit to the country for 7 years. The two leaders pledged to deepen cooperation in areas including trade, agriculture and technology, and they reasserted their strategic ties. The meeting comes as China and North Korea face growing tensions with the United States and as North Korea expands its relations with Russia. Ahead of the trip, the Chinese president published an article in North Korean state media. Without mentioning the U.S. directly, President Xi wrote of his opposition to what he called hegemonism and coercive politics. Steve Tsang is director of the China Institute at SOAS University, London. Welcome to DW. President Xi hasn't been to North Korea for 7 years. Why is he going now?
2: Because he hasn't been there for 7 years, and North Korea is the only treaty ally that China has. And he needs to make sure that his first visit overseas this year will have all the right optics, and the North Koreans can guarantee that.
1: Right. And the two countries, or China and North Korea, have previously described their relationship as being as close as lips and teeth. How strong is that relationship today compared to a decade ago?
2: Well, the relationship is a difficult one. It was difficult a decade ago. It is still difficult today. But they are the only treaty allies to each other. And therefore, it is still an important relationship. And the fact that North Korea can cause problems also means that China needs to make sure that North Korea stays within its lines.
1: All right, so talk us through some of the difficulties there in this close relationship.
2: Well, the most basic one is in terms of the nuclear weapons program. China has a long-standing policy that the Korean Peninsula should be free of nuclear weapons. And North Korea has broken that. And North Korea is not going to change in over nuclear weapons deployment and development. And there's really practically nothing China can do to reverse that or change the North Korean approach.
1: And is that the only difficulty? I mean, it's a big one, don't get me wrong.
2: The simple reality that North Korea is very heavily dependent on China for its economic well-being. Yet North Korea does not accept that it really is the junior partner in that relationship and follow what big brothers would like it to do is something that makes this treaty alliance a difficult one for China, and perhaps one of the reasons why China has not been bothered to have more treaty allies.
1: Right. And so what is it about North Korea, or what is the North Korean perception of China that means North Korea can be so dismissive of the wishes

0: of its big brother?
1: Well, the reality from Pyongyang's perspective is that what will China do to North Korea if North Korea simply goes its own way? I mean, the reality is that there's not a lot that China can do to North Korea. Not because China doesn't have the capability, but because China would not want to be seen to be significantly damaging the North Korean economy or weakening North Koreans' capacity to survive. North Korea has to maintain, or its leader has to maintain, that it is very much his own country being run by him and not as instructed by anybody else,
0: right,
1: be it Russia or China.
0: Let's talk about Russia, because, as you say, we have the big brother China on one side trying to exert its influence on North Korea. On the other side, we have Russia and North Korea in what appears to be a deepening relationship, with North Korean soldiers even going on to Russian battlefields in Ukraine. How much is that burgeoning relationship playing on Beijing's mind?
1: Well, it certainly makes Beijing uncomfortable, but then it is a symbiotic relationship between the North Koreans and the Russians. I mean, you mentioned about North Korea providing soldiers to fight in Ukraine. They also provide huge quantity of ammunition and some weapons, not very good from the perspective of the Russians, but they are actually available, filling a gap in the Russian supply system. So very, very useful. In return, Russia is providing some more advanced technologies for developing North Korea's arms industry. And there's not very much China can do to get North Korea work less with Russia. And again, China has a vested interest in making sure that Putin does not lose the war in Ukraine. For all the Chinese claim that China is neutral over the conflict in Ukraine, it is not. It takes Russia's side.
0: And so explain to us why, then, China is so worried about its little brother North Korea deepening a relationship with a country that China has often described as being everlasting friends or forever friends. So this is China worried about two of its closest friends on the international stage becoming friends. Why?
1: Because they are not both making friends more with China first.
0: Right.
1: And China has to come first.
0: Well, it's like Donald teenage girls.
1: Well, China behaves in the language that Donald Trump uses without using the same language. China has a China first policy under Xi Jinping. If both North Korea and Russia work in a way that shows China as the senior partner in the relationship, that's fine. They don't have a right. problem with that. They would welcome that. But if the North Koreans and the Russians are simply working together and not including China in that equation, which is the military partnership they have over Ukraine, then it makes China a bit rather less comfortable. They want the Russians and the North Koreans to accept that they are junior partners to China in that wider relationship.
0: Right. So President Xi arrives in Pyongyang on a mission to pull North Korea back into China's orbit and away from Russia. What would success in that endeavor look like? What would we see?
1: I think Xi Jinping is a bit more modest in his gold for this visit. I think he is after the optics more than the substance of it. The reality is that the North Koreans will continue to work with the Russians while it is mutually beneficial. North Korea does not have that many options, and therefore they are not going to give up in terms of how they can benefit

in this relationship with the Russians. And China is not going to change that. I think Xi Jinping understands that. But having his first official visit this year looking grand, which the

0: Well, because China has a long-standing policy that the Korean Peninsula should not have nuclear weapons on it, and this is a policy that went back for a few decades. And the irony was, of course, that the North Koreans developed their nuclear weapons program with initial Chinese assistance. And the Chinese simply did not expect the North Koreans to make such great advances with the nuclear
1: Right.
0: technology and with the ballistic missiles that they have been able to produce in the last decade or two. And they are not able to turn back because if they reverse themselves over the Korean nuclear issue, they will have a very difficult story to explain to the rest of the world in terms of China's overall strategic posture.
1: Good talking to you. Thank you so much for joining us. Steve Tsang from SOAS University London.
0: Thank you.
1: And that was the day. You can follow the team on social media at DW News. The latest headlines on the DW app or DW.com. Have a good day. Bye-bye.

0: an uneven battle is unfolding on the Baltic Sea. Fishermen versus seals.
1: Culling seals is not the solution. We just have to give the ecosystem a chance to fully recover.
0: The grey seals return, a struggle over fish, over livelihoods, and over one fundamental question: how much wilderness can humans live with?
1: Next.
2: Self-confident, emancipated, and far-right extremists. The women from the German organization Lucreta. In between hairstyles and fun, they spread hate and fear. Girl power meets white power, undercover among far-right women.
1: Close up. In 60 minutes.

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4: The increasing numbers of grey seals in the Baltic Sea have become a problem for fishermen in the region, since the marine mammals are emptying their nets.
5: We can't fish with normal nets anymore because the seals tear them apart.
4: Biologists in Germany are calling for protected zones for the seals.
6: Culling is not the solution.
4: But in Sweden, hunting is allowed. The seals' return to the Baltic Sea has become a contentious issue. Here in Latvia, along the eastern part of the Baltic Sea,

0: sea, the Crewman's family have been setting their nets for decades. 32-year-old Yanis is a fourth-generation fisherman, and in the spring he heads out every day, weather permitting.
1: Generally speaking, late April and May are our peak season. That's when the herring come. So I'm hoping that today, now that it's May, we'll be able to catch at least 8 tons of herring. Our main buyer will only take large quantities.
0: But since the grey seals have been spreading through the region, the nets aren't as full as they used to be. Yanis receives compensation from the government if he can prove that it is the seals that are decimating his catch.
2: Let's take the picture for authorities.
0: An adult grey seal eats about 10 kilograms of fish a day. Yanis's nets make it easier for the animals to find food.
1: I filmed the seals right next to our fish trap. It's open at the top, so they come in and back out. Inside, it's like a buffet for them. They eat their fill and then take off again. We should really be fighting them off, even though we're not actually allowed to. They're a major threat to fish stocks. The seal population is unusually large here, and actually throughout the entire Baltic Sea as well.
0: He has already changed the way he fishes due to the problems the seals are causing. He uses a system of multiple nets to lure the fish into a trap at the center, where they are gathered. So that Yanis doesn't have to take down and rebuild the entire net system every day, he and his team simply drag the trap to the water's surface. The crew then suck the fish out using a pump.
1: This doesn't look good. Way too few fish. If we're lucky, that's 200, maybe 300 kilograms of herring. A very small catch.
0: Yanis is one of only 30 Baltic Sea fishermen left in Latvia. He has put out a total of 7 such net structures here on the Baltic coast. Emptying them is extremely labor-intensive. Fishing is only profitable for Yanis because wages in Latvia aren't as high as in other European countries. Because Latvia wants to preserve jobs in coastal fishing, the government supports business owners like Yanis. He received a grant for the pump, for example. It brings many sprats and garfish on board, but his client won't take the long garfish. They go straight back into the sea.
1: The pump has made us much faster. We can now haul in a net in 15 minutes. Before we had the fish pump, it would take us 2 hours. It really makes our work a lot easier.
0: Yanis doesn't process the fish himself. He supplies a factory that only calls in its workers when the catch is large enough. Even though the quantity is smaller than expected, Yanis will sell his catch today, because other fishermen are also delivering herring. In the end, it's 3 tons instead of the 8 they had hoped for. Further south in the Baltic Sea, on the German island of Greifswalder Oy, Judith Denkinger from the Ocean Museum Germany in Stralsund is trying to find out whether the seals spend the entire year there.
3: Hallo Dirk, freut mich.
4: Hallo Judith, danke. Mach achter los!
0: Grey seals are almost always to be found resting on the island's beaches. They make life even harder for German fishermen who already face strict catch quotas. Hunting is prohibited in Germany, but other countries are allowing grey

0: seals to be hunted again.
1: Culling seals is not the solution. We just have to give the ecosystem a chance to fully recover.
0: About 40 years ago, humans had almost wiped out the grey seals in the Baltic Sea. Then they were placed under protection.
1: There are a few boulders as we sail in through the entrance here. That's where they like to rest. It's also a great spot for taking photos because they're relatively close to the shore. It's important to photograph as many animals as possible, and we always need to get the pigmentation here on the head and neck area on both sides so we can identify them. It's like a fingerprint. We can then track over time whether certain individuals keep turning up in the same location.
0: The protected status had the desired effect. The marine mammals are spreading throughout the Baltic Sea again, but they are still rare along Germany's coast. Ranger Helga Bieber spent almost the entire winter on the island. Helga observes the animals every day.
2: We did a spontaneous count yesterday because the weather was nice. There were about 75 of them scattered around the island. Pretty much like today. One of them is lying there totally cool, its belly toward us, like a dying swan.
0: On land, the animals seem sedate and peaceful, but these fish eaters are Germany's largest predators.
1: I can't imagine that's comfortable.
0: Biologists estimate the seal population along the German Baltic Sea coast at around 400. Wherever they appear, the fishermen leave.
2: The area around the Greifswalder Oi used to be a hotspot for fishing, but since the grey seals have reclaimed it, the fishermen don't even come here to set their nets anymore, because it simply isn't profitable for them. The nets usually come back empty or damaged.
0: In Germany, the animals currently have the upper hand over the fishermen.
1: The fact that fishermen are avoiding this area and are no longer setting nets here is actually a very positive development. What we're missing are precisely these protected areas where nothing is removed. Then you can give nature the chance to regenerate.
0: However, almost no grey seal births have been observed in Germany so far. Further north, on the coast of southern Sweden near Ronneby, fishermen and researchers are working hand in hand to get the seal problem under control. Marine ecologist Peter Jungbey is working with Bengt Larsen to test new catching methods.
3: Do we have everything?
4: We have everything.
3: Let's start with the big trap.
4: I guess so. What do you think?
3: Yes.
4: Okay, we're heading out to what is known as a push-up trap. We have a very large seal population here, and this trap is seal-proof. It was developed here in Sweden just over 20 years ago and has since been mainly used in the Swedish salmon fishing industry.
3: The situation has changed dramatically. We have major problems when we use nets. It's always been a struggle with the seals. They're always finding new tricks to get to our catch. But now we think we found a good solution.
0: Just like in Latvia, the traditional set net has also become obsolete in Sweden. Peter Jungbey is banking on the new trap.
4: This is what we call a pontoon trap. The tubes you can see here go down to a kind of container where the fish gather.
0: The trap is still being tested. Jungbey is monitoring it with an underwater drone.
5: Yeah, we'll go down now. But it's not as good as I hoped, actually. I will just try to find it first.
3: What do you think?
4: We won't be bringing up many, just a small number of very different species.
5: And here, if you turn around, then you have the entire trap on this side. So this is the entire fish house we now see. entrance, you can see. So it's like a hose coming in, and then you have an opening. You can see them. This is the front of the pontoon, so they are standing actually at the bottom. So it looks quite good.
6: It looks liftable.
7: Okay.
0: The compressor pumps air into fabric pontoons attached to the trap skids, which rest on the sea floor. The buoyancy of the air causes the trap to gradually rise to the water's surface.
4: I think it's really important for researchers and fishers to work together. We have an extremely large gray seal population here. We should preserve that. But we also have a thriving coastal fishing industry that provides us with essential protein. I think it's important to preserve both.
0: The structure is over 20 meters in length. The pontoon trap is seen as a beacon of hope for the few remaining small fishing operations on the Swedish part of the Baltic coast.
4: The net around the fish house provides additional protection for the seals. It's made of a new, highly durable material, so the seals can't bite through it.
0: These types of traps are indispensable when Larsen is dealing with the presence of grey seals.
3: That wasn't great, but it's okay. For some species, we need traps to get to the fish at all. We can still catch others with nets, perch for example, but not turbot and flatfish in general. With those, it's practically hopeless.
0: Declining fish stocks are making life difficult for coastal fishermen throughout the Baltic Sea. The seals are exacerbating the industry's problems.
4: I think it's important to have a vibrant coastal ecosystem, and I think it's important to use only the resources we really need, and maybe to eat a variety of different species. It makes no sense to process herring into fish meal so we can eat salmon. We should eat the herring. It's an excellent source of nutrition.
0: The conflict between fishermen and seals has already become a political issue in Sweden. The herring season isn't over yet. Nevertheless, Janis Krumans from Salacgrīva, Latvia, has already had to pull some of his nets out of the sea.
4: Most of the fish end up here, at the end of the net. Others are further forward in the chamber. The seals see them swimming and then try to catch them. They bite into the net and then pull on it. The sides and the end of the net are full of holes. It's always the same.
0: Janis had the net specially made from sturdy twine. The Latvian government has authorized the culling of some seals this fall. Officially, it's 3 animals per fisherman.
4: The seals can damage our nets as often as they want. Hopefully, the seal hunt will change that. We have to protect our fishing gear. It's not about killing the seals, but they need to be afraid to go near the nets.
0: This is the second year that seal hunting has been allowed again in Latvia. At dinner with fish from his own catch, he tells his family he plans to take part in the seal hunt.
4: I didn't take part in the seal hunt last year, but I am a hunter. I did the courses. I just need a couple more permits. This year, I want to join in.
5: Yes, but he's laughing.
0: Today, the crewman's family is smoking roach and eel. The fish is seasoned with oil and salt.
4: This is how we smoke fish in Latvia.
0: Janis's fiancée, Sabila, who works at a clinic, is also here today. For her, grey seals are just one of many challenges fishers face in their working life.
1: At first, it was hard to understand that they follow a plan they have no control over. Because everything depends on the weather during a season when it's completely unpredictable. The only thing they think about is that they have to get out to sea. I've gotten used to it now.
0: Janis has learned to come to terms with the wind and waves, but he feels at the mercy of the grey seals.
4: We were out at sea again just yesterday. The seals were there, swimming in and out of the nets. A fisherman's work has never been easy, but now we need to think about simplifying the fishing process, so I don't need as many people.
0: On the island of Greifswalder Oy, off the German Baltic coast, ranger Helga Bieber leads marine biologist Judith Denkinger's team to the best vantage point for spotting grey seals.

0: Biber notices that something is wrong with one of the seals.
1: On the rock up ahead, to the right, there's a seal. Its flippers are injured. The right flipper only has two claws left, and the left one, which is lying on now, looks like it only has one claw left. You could try to catch it, but it's definitely not bleeding anymore, so it's not quite as urgent now.
0: The seal doesn't look like it's in much pain. These animals can weigh up to 200 kilograms, a hefty fighting weight.
1: There's some pretty rough, aggressive behavior among the gray seals here. And especially with the claws, I can imagine that when they pull themselves up onto the rocks, they can injure themselves.
0: Denkinger hopes the photos will also provide insights into family groups.
2: Look, Jonas, there's a whole group there.
0: They take a group photo for behavioral research.
2: We can observe which seals like to lie together, that is, find out if they have a social structure, if they have specific friends within the group.
0: Little is known about the social behavior of these animals.
2: The seals probably don't care one way or the other whether we know this or not, but for us, of course, it's helpful to have more information so we can develop better conservation strategies.
0: After all, these animals are still considered unusual on the German Baltic coast. On the Swedish coast near Karlskrona, they can be found in many bays. Marine ecologist Peter Lundberg is going seal hunting today for the first time with Asa Olberry.
3: I firmly believe that hunting is a good way to regulate a species population from a scientific perspective as well. If we want a thriving coastal fishing industry with healthy seals, we have to regulate the seal population.
0: There are now about 55,000 grey seals living throughout the Baltic Sea again, a large portion of them off the coast of Sweden. Asa Olberry knows their favorite spots.
4: We have a seal lying out here now. Let's see if it dives underwater. We'll climb up to get it. I'll shoot from the platform. I'll shoot from the rocks.
0: Sweden has relaxed the animal's protected status and allows between 1,000 and 2,000 animals to be culled each year.
4: The seal is smart. It swam around us, smelled us, and took off. It realized that humans are a threat and retreated.

0: It's gone.
1: Aubrey heads for the next seal hotspot. But hunting the animals in their natural habitat isn't easy. If they dive underwater, the hunter doesn't stand a chance. Once again, the sound of the engine startles the seals, but they remain in the area.
0: They're quite far in that direction. It's up ahead and keeps surfacing every now and then.
2: Did it dive down?
0: About 20 centimeters from the sunlight. It was swimming back and forth, pretty far out in that direction.
2: Ah, okay.
0: That's quite a distance.
2: It's like walking on soap here.
0: Yeah, watch out, it looks slippery.
1: From the wobbly boat, Hunter Aubrey doesn't stand a chance.
0: We use the noises to get the seal's attention. They're pretty curious. If they don't swim away, we can distract them by either stomping loudly, tapping a pole against the rock, or simply whistling. They might then surface and look around for a little longer.
2: The sun is shining into my eyes.
0: Left, further left.
1: Then the seal appears to the left of Aubrey's shoulder.
3: Headshot.
0: I'm a hunter myself. It's important to recognize that there are different ways to manage the situation. And seal hunting is just one way. And it's very closely linked to fishing. It's always important to look at all parts of the ecosystem.
1: An ecosystem that humans have thrown out of balance. Back in Germany, dead grey seals that have washed up on the Baltic Sea coast are brought to a branch of the Ocean Museum Germany in Stralsund. In October 2024 alone, there were over 40 carcasses. From a population of just 400.
4: They were in very good condition and well nourished. That's suspicious because it looks like they didn't die from disease. Something happened. Germany also has an obligation to ensure that endangered species remain healthy and their populations are maintained. This would correspond to about 10% of the estimated population we have here. That's too much. So if we lose 10% in a month, the population is no longer sustainable.
1: Denkinger and her team want to find out why so many grey seals are dying.
4: We'll go from front to back and take a look. I've already checked the whiskers, they actually look pretty good. We have a bit of skin abrasion, but that's not unusual either.
1: The animals are too well nourished for there to have been an outbreak of disease. The animals might have drowned.
4: We very often see marine mammals as bycatch because our fish stocks are declining. The competition between fisheries and seals is growing. An animal can drown for several reasons. For example, it might not be able to surface in a trap.
1: The suspicion is that fishermen may have deliberately caught the animals off the coast of Rügen and then let them drown.
4: This looks like a healthy animal with healthy organs. They're all going to histology now, that's where they will be re-examined. The extremely full stomach containing partially digested fish means it must have eaten shortly before it died. We're working according to a process of elimination. Natural death is pretty unlikely. It's very probably a bycatch issue.
1: The Ocean Museum Germany has filed a criminal complaint against persons unknown. Another dissection is scheduled for today. The dead pup has a severed umbilical cord. Since the animal's return, this is the second confirmed grey seal birth on the German Baltic Sea coast.
4: Seeing that they are now giving birth to their pups here with us, that gives the resting spots where they stay a whole new meaning. It makes them even more vulnerable and deserving of protection.
1: This is not good news for the fishermen of the German Baltic Sea. In Salacgrīva, Latvia, Janis Krumans sets out to sea with a small crew this time. His fiancée, Sabila, is also on board.
0: Slower, then we'll back up.
1: In the light of the evening sun, the crew heads towards a fish trap. It's a typical maritime scene. These are the moments Sibylla is envious of.
4: I've gradually gotten used to it, and I'm enjoying it more and more. It feels very familiar now, with some great moments. I love being out here. It's a great balance to my work in front of a computer screen. I'm really enjoying it.
1: Fisherman Janis isn't in the mood for romantic moments right now. He's already back to thinking about the seals, because he's also found some dead ones in his trap.
0: Unfortunately, the seals sometimes end up in here too. The openings are big enough, and this is where they get the best fish. Salmon, walleye, haddock. They eat everything, and if they can't find their way out again, they die.
1: Krumans doesn't want to share his fishing grounds with the seals without a fight.
0: It's crazy when you realize how many things affect fishing and how that makes life difficult for all of us.
1: The return of the grey seals is considered a success for nature conservation, but in the Baltic Sea, it remains a disputed topic.

0: confident, emancipated, and far-right extremists. The women from the German organization Lucreta. In between hairstyles and fun, they spread hate and fear. Girl power meets white power. Undercover among far-right women.
1: Close up. In 30 minutes. Eco Africa. Real stories, new strategies.
2: We have a lot of environmental challenges.
1: Sustainable resources. How do they become a part of everyday life? Volunteers. How can they protect their paradise on this planet?
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1: Future leaders. 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

0: 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We just need to know how to read them. 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
1: This is DW News. These are our top stories. Prime Minister Benjamin Netanyahu has warned Iran that Israel will retaliate if it is provoked again. This after Israel struck targets in Iran in response to Tehran's firing missiles at Israel over the country's operations against Hezbollah in Lebanon. U.S. President Donald Trump has called for restraint. In a U.S. media interview, Lebanon's President Joseph Aoun has appealed to Israel to pursue diplomatic talks, not war. North Korean leader Kim Jong-un has welcomed Chinese President Xi Jinping for what is only his second visit to the neighboring communist country and his first since 2019. Relations between the two countries had seen a cooling off in recent years.

It's thought that Beijing is looking to boost ties again to counteract what it sees as Pyongyang's pivot towards Russia. Germany and France say they are abandoning plans to build the next generation of fighter aircraft together. The project has been on the drawing board for years and was supposed to replace existing warplanes such as the Eurofighter, but the rival companies involved in the project were unable to agree how to divide up the work.

0: 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Why do gravitational waves squeeze our bodies? How much water do we need per day? Do stressed out plants scream for help? Find the answers. 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
1: Ukraine is accusing Russia of crossing a dangerous line. The government in Kyiv has accused Russia of deliberately targeting the Chernobyl nuclear facility. Ukrainian authorities say a Russian drone hit a building at the central storage facility for spent nuclear fuel in the exclusion zone around the decommissioned plant. Neighbouring buildings were also damaged by the blast wave. The director of the International Atomic Energy Agency, General Rafael Grossi, described the incident as deeply concerning. Radiation levels are reported to be within established limits. William Alberg is a former NATO official and now a senior fellow with the Pacific Forum in Berlin. His field of expertise is nuclear non-proliferation and nuclear deterrence. A good man to be speaking to today, William. Rafael Grossi said the attack today occurred at a facility containing large amounts of nuclear material, just metres from a building that was struck. Did we just dodge a pretty serious nuclear incident today?
2: I think we did, Anthony. Yes, this is a very dangerous incident. The Chernobyl facility had four working reactors. You remember the 1986 explosion at one of the reactors put a huge amount of radioactivity into the air. But the other three reactors continued working up until the last one was shut down in 2000. So there's a lot of spent fuel there. A direct hit on a spent fuel storage facility would put a tremendous amount of radiation in the air, which, depending on which way the wind goes, could go into Western Europe or into Belarus or deeper into Ukraine and make people sick.
1: And so just to underline that, if a missile did travel just a few metres further and directly hit that building housing that material, even all these years later, we have a big problem if and when that happens.
2: Right. It would not be as serious as the original Chernobyl disaster, because remember, that was a working reactor that exploded and just pumped huge amounts of fire out and radiation across Europe. With spent fuel, you're still talking about dangerous material, though. You're talking about incredibly highly radioactive material that would be aerosolized by the fire and carried by the wind. Not as dangerous as Chernobyl, but still a huge environmental risk. And for Russia to be doing something like this, as Director General Rafael Grossi of the IAEA said, is very concerning. Russia should not be striking civilian nuclear plants. Those are off limits.
1: William, Zelensky accuses Russia of a deliberate strike on the Chernobyl facility. As far as you can tell, and I'll be leaning on your expertise here, particularly as it pertains to Chernobyl and the surrounding areas. Do you agree with the assessment? Is there much else that you know around Chernobyl that would be a legitimate military target?
2: Well, you have to remember, this was probably a Russian drone and not a missile, and these Shahed drones fly for hundreds of miles, and they try to evade radar and stay low. And so we've seen them. You heard recently one of them crossed into Romania. One of them has crossed into the Baltics recently. One of them crossed into Poland. So it's entirely possible that this one was off course. I just don't know if this was part of a larger attack package, and this is the only one that got through. So it's possible that this was a direct attack. There's not much else of value in that immediate area. I suspect that it was a drone that was jammed and went off course. Otherwise, we would have seen a lot more drones involved in the attack. If Russia really wanted to hit this facility, I think they'd send quite a bit after it. And it would cause chaos, and it would absorb a lot of Ukrainian manpower and attention, and it would bring Europe into risk. So it is kind of a target, and Russia has targeted nuclear facilities before. You remember the Zaporizhzhia nuclear power plant that Russia has targeted a number of times. But this, I can just about believe that this might have been an accident, but there is always the chance that Russia is trying to cause

0: a much larger incident.
1: And I guess in some ways it doesn't matter for the end result. How concerned are you about Russia's actions when it comes to nuclear safety? You mentioned Zaporizhia has been in our focus before, and now Chernobyl. How concerned are you about their level of care and their understanding of the risk?
0: I think Russia understands the risks very well. My problem with Russia is that they often weaponize risk. They use our fear and their willingness to take risk and to put civilian lives at risk and to target civilians directly is just really appalling. I mean, in other conflicts, we hear about civilian casualties as an accident. You know, for Russia, civilian casualties are a feature of their combat. And so it is entirely possible. The IAEA is concerned enough that Director General Rafael Grossi established principles on non-attack of civil nuclear facilities, specifically because of Russia's previous willingness to put the Zaporizhia nuclear power plant at risk. Ukraine also has other nuclear power plants that are very large. We haven't seen as much attempted attacks there. So hopefully Russia is not directly targeting. But as you say, there have been past incidents where Russia has been willing to hold nuclear weapons, nuclear power plants as hostage or to risk accidents there. I hope this is not the case. And I certainly hope this is not the case going forward.
1: As a former NATO official, the way the war in Ukraine appears to be panning out, or the momentum is changing slightly, do you see Putin as being under more pressure? And by virtue of that, does it make him potentially more dangerous?
0: Yeah, you know, that's a great point. No one, I think, would have predicted 4 years into the war, coming up on 4.5 years, that Russia would be in such a poor position vis-a-vis Ukraine. I mean, we were talking about one of the largest and most sophisticated militaries in the world going up against one of its former republics and not doing very well. So there's always the possibility that Russia will lash out to try to force the West into trying to push Ukraine into acquiescence. That is the possibility. I don't think we're at that crisis point just yet. But yeah, we have seen Russia willing to increase direct threats of nuclear weapons, for instance, when they were in a much worse losing position, when they started losing territory back in late 2022 and 2023. But yeah, I would be very concerned that Putin has some more tricks in his bag to try to escalate risk and try to get us off from backing Ukraine. Fortunately, I think the Europeans have been incredibly solid, despite perhaps, you know, US not being as attentive to this crisis as they should be.
1: It's not the way we want to look at this, but should there be more done, perhaps, to protect places like Chernobyl? If we can't mitigate against the risk of someone trying or a weapon going off course, is that sarcophagus? We've been seeing images of Chernobyl again. Should more be done to protect that site?
0: I mean, you can imagine an international coalition saying that they would, you know, provide air defenses for the nuclear power plants if they became a significant target. If this is just the leading edge of a series of increased targeting by Russia of nuclear power plants, that is one way that Russia might risk international involvement. Because, I mean, I think everyone in the world can agree that these facilities should be absolutely off limits to military risk, to targeting, to military occupation. They should be protected in wartime. India and Pakistan even have a signed agreement dating back to the 1980s on the protection of civilian facilities on non-attack, which has been renewed every year. You know, other countries recognize this is important. And as I said, the IAEA has established new principles to try to protect these facilities. So, yeah, I think Russia might be running a bigger risk than they think here.
1: William Elberg, a former NATO official and now a senior fellow with the Pacific Forum in Berlin. It's been a pleasure. Thanks so much.

It's extremely important. It's the single most important thing, I would say, in terms of what the media sector in Syria now faces. While obviously there's at the moment a lot of mediatic chaos in terms of what used to be state media, there's rampant disinformation and misinformation, as one would expect with the Syrian conflict and also all the international and regional vested interest in the region, in the country. But at the same time, I think my hope lies with the independent media sector, with an organization such as ours, but also several of our, you know, colleagues in the sector. I could name off the top of my head 10, 15 different organizations.

0: conditions that are making real impact on the ground. First and foremost, we need to work at the legal and political level to ensure that the new administration in place enshrines the freedom of expression in the very sort of constitutional transitional process that is taking place right now. And we were one of the four signatories asking for this, and this is going to be an ongoing process. The second is obviously the question of sanctions, because as long as the Syrian people are heavily sanctioned, at a time when the primary cause for the sanctions is no longer there, it means that even independent diasporic newsrooms can't actually go back, they can't actually get funds, they can't set up operations, they can't recruit easily. And so sanctions are very important, lifting the sanctions, that is. And then the third thing is obviously funding. There are all sorts of undemocratic, illiberal actors funding all sorts of, illiberal media with sinister agendas. It's one thing to say fact-checking is very important in countries that are established democracies but are still facing the onslaught of misinformation and disinformation, such as in the US and Europe. It's a whole new level in terms of magnitude, in terms of importance, in terms of protecting everyday peace, in terms of protecting lives. And trying to prevent, hatred, violence, sectarian conflict. It's extremely important. It's the single most important thing, I would say, in terms of what the media sector in Syria now faces. What I would also like to say is that it's not sufficient, because now we have a fantastic fact-checking platform in Syria, and they're doing fantastic work. But it's not sufficient just to focus on fact-checking organizations. I think every single independent media organization needs to have its fact-checking capacity bolstered, because the bigger the market share of independent media organizations with responsible fact-checking and responsible editorial strategies generally, the more the defense, the better the defense is against misinformation and disinformation.
1: In einer ganz glücklichen Lage. Ich habe das gefunden, was ich immer machen wollte in meinem Leben.
2: Anja Niedringhaus ist die erste deutsche Fotografin, die einen Pulitzer bekommt.
3: An excellent photographer.
4: Just in a moment, everything changed.
5: There was a deadly
6: an Associated Press photographer shooting in Afghanistan.
7: Anja Niedringhaus.
3: Was mich beim Lesen der Akten verwundert hat, ist, dass das BKA das nicht weiter verfolgt hat.

0: German companies that did business in Russia were very happy with the investments they made.
1: Sanctions are always challenging, no matter in which region, in which economy they are proposed.
0: I'm afraid to sound a little cynical, but as Bertolt Brecht once wrote, first comes the grub and then morals.
2: The headline was, German companies want to go back to Russia.
3: Yeah, it had head scratching across the newsroom. And that's a pretty legit reaction because, as we all know,
2: definitely,
3: we're still in the war with Ukraine, between Russia and Ukraine. We're in the fifth year in the war. And these headlines were coming just at the beginning of the so-called Russian Davos, right? The St. Petersburg International Forum. And so it had us wondering, you know, where did this headline even come from, Kai?
2: So it comes from a German-Russian private trade association that sits in Moscow, of course, and they surveyed some of their members. Mm-hmm. And we don't know how many members they actually have. We don't know who the members are. And the members said, well, the sanctions, they harm Germany more than they harm Russia, and Germany should get back into buying Russian gas mm-hmm. and these kind of things. So, you know, the things are a bit out there and stuff. And obviously others from the Russian government said, well, there is this German delegation coming to the St. Petersburg Forum. Mm-hmm. It's really important to understand that there is no official delegation whatsoever, not from the German government and also not from any industry bodies here in Germany.
3: This seems like a, you know, a, forgive the metaphor, like a Russian doll. Like the more you open it up, 100%. The more mysterious this gets. So you said there's no delegation, but who's there?
2: So there are Russian companies that have some German ties. So there is Thomas Bruch, for example. He owns or is part of a very big supermarket chain in Germany, and he has a private stake. So he himself has a stake in a Russian hypermarket, you know, these really, really big supermarkets that sell you anything you want, and that's why he's there. So Russian company. And then there is also Stefan Dürr, German citizen, but also Russian citizen since 2013. And he has the biggest milk producing business in Russia. And he also received the Order of Friendship in Russia. So you kind of know where these people sit.
3: Yeah, all of this seems to definitely have a certain perspective to it. This this association that surveyed its members, who are secret, but it's based in Russia. And yeah, okay, so you've made that really clear, but it does still sound like such a wild mix. So I'm looking forward. Who are we speaking to today?
2: Yeah, it's certainly not Thomas Bruch, because he was like, no, I'm not going to talk to you. But it was also really hard to track down any German businesses or German business associations, because even though if they sold all their parts that they had in Russia at some point, they didn't make a lot of money on it. So it was big write-offs in the billions that some companies had to do. And obviously, like, they don't like to talk about it. So I'm really happy that now with us is Andreas Jahn from the German Association for Small and Medium-Sized Businesses, where he's responsible for the international trade issues. And also John Luff from the UK, who used to run a consultancy business in Russia on investment risk and political risks, and is now head of foreign policy at the new Eurasian Strategy Center.
3: Andreas, let's start with you. We just heard about some of these not so trustworthy, potentially new interests of German companies in Russia. But how interesting, so to say, is Russia for these companies that you represent?
1: As a matter of fact, this interest is very small and concerns only a small bunch of people. Usually, during the last 4 or 5 years, the interest was declining considerably. When you see the facts and figures, the export of the German economy to Russia in 2022 was about 45 billion euro, and last year only 10.8 billion euro were remaining. So you can see the interest is declining. And in our association, honestly speaking, there are only small enterprises in the sector of agriculture or food production, which are still there.
2: Andrea, so some companies, German companies, sold their assets, others had them seized by Putin, and others stayed. So, but when you look at this from the outside, anybody would say, who in their right mind is actually staying in Russia?
1: Definitely, that's the question. And a lot of our entrepreneurs, they really are not very risk affine. They just are considering the business opportunities all around the world. And if you see, for instance, the ASEAN region with one third of the global trade, and also some trade agreements, free trade agreements like Mercosur. So you can see those regions have a lot of dynamic, and German SMEs are investing heavily in these regions. And as a matter of fact, Russia for them is not of any importance. They just try to mitigate those risks. And if they have still some production lines, they are using rather Kazakhstan or some neighboring countries like Armenia or Georgia. But Russia as a market is no longer of any interest for them.
3: John, there was this famous saying from the former U.S. President George W. Bush. He said, fool me once, shame on you. You know, fool me twice, well, you're not going to fool me again, is I'm paraphrasing a little bit. But it makes me wonder, is Germany and German companies, are they setting themselves up to get fooled by Russia again?
0: Well, if they go back in force in the hope of making money quickly, then I think the answer is most definitely yes. But I think we can look at it maybe through another lens and say that the German companies that did business in Russia up to 2022, in many cases, were very happy with the investments they made because they were undoubtedly successful. German business was respected in Russia. Of course, there is great long historical links. But the structure of trade had remained really unchanged for over 100 years. So Russia was exporting raw materials. Germany was largely exporting machine tools, services, things that otherwise Russia couldn't generate from its own market. And this complementarity, I think, has led people in Germany for a long, long time to believe that Germany and Russia somehow have this special economic relationship where their interests are balanced, and that they can work well together. And of course, the construction of the Nord Stream gas pipelines.
3: Yeah, that's right.
0: During the Merkel era, for the most part, they were a great symbol, really, of the stability of this relationship. But it was founded on really the export of natural gas, which had begun in the late 1960s. But that business for both Germany and the Soviet Union initially, and then Russia, was very successful.
3: And you've worked with German companies as a consultant in Russia, John. How were German companies different?
0: I think German companies, I mean, by virtue that very often there were Germans involved who were well-trained, I think were culturally sensitive, and were seen to, you know, embody a business culture that, of course, organized very differently from Russia's, but who I think were able to communicate very well with their Russian counterparts, would respect them, and, you know, often found solutions to the typical problems that arise in the Russian market. But I think we shouldn't, at the same time, you know, overestimate the importance of this business relationship, because it always seemed to me that its importance was exaggerated on the German side. Mm. Because when you measure it against the trade with Poland, and I remember that the pre-COVID data, that Germany was doing trade with Poland at a level that was 2.5 times higher than the trade it was doing with Russia, even though the Russian economy was 2.5 times the size of Poland's economy. So that right away tells you a story, that the countries closer to Germany and Central Europe have had greater economic significance.
2: John, you've been on the ground in Russia for quite some time. You consulted firms, you know, on how to navigate the government there. Can firms and companies operate there without sort of, you know, bending the knee towards the government? Or is that just something that doesn't work, that doesn't fly over there?
0: Well, I think it depends on the sector you're working in. If you're in the, let's say, oil and gas business, then inevitably you're dealing with the Russian state. If you are, let's say, a Mittelstand company, then you're not going to have that sort of state-level interference, but you're probably going to come up against, you know, more local problems that can often be very difficult to resolve. And the problem in that case is that you can't very easily get to a decision-making level to resolve them. So typically, the big German corporates could, with political help, of course, from Berlin, knock on the right doors in Moscow to deal with their issues. And my experience was that the Mittelstand companies, when they encountered problems, found them much more difficult to deal with, and therefore found Russia a more frustrating place. It's not to say that they didn't manage, in many cases, to find at least some, you know, compromises or indeed solutions, but it was hard work.
2: Andreas, your industry buddy was also one prior to 2022 that questioned a lot of the sanctions. DW just did an interview this week with a chemical company where they also questioned the sanctions again against Russia. Is that questioning of sanctions against Russia a rightful question in your view?
1: You know, as a matter of fact, sanctions are always challenging, no matter in which region, in which economy they are proposed. We have seen it too many regimes, Venezuela, Iran, North Korea. The countries will turn to other horizons. So, as a matter of fact, our member companies, they are world market leaders in one small niche, and they are orientating themselves in regions, in clusters where success and where business finds the right conditions.

0: It's, as a matter of fact, a geopolitical, a genuine understanding also of the CEOs. If I would like to be involved in a region where people are committing war crimes, so the answer, of course, for an overwhelming majority of them is no.
1: John, a bit of a grim one, but you have some experience with that as you operate it in Russia a lot. There are still businesses in Germany that still operate there, that still generate revenue there, pay taxes. I'm always wondering, like, at which point, when you look at the balance sheet or when you look at the revenue, what kind of percentage are companies, willing to sacrifice at some point to take the higher ladder on the moral stance? When do you say, okay, we cut 10% of revenue, but we're out of Russia, that's fine for us? Or, is there anything with which you can quantify this decision?
2: I'm afraid to sound a little cynical, but as Bertolt Brecht once wrote, first comes the grub and then morals.
3: This has been a sneak preview of our podcast, The Dip.
1: And if you want to watch the full episode, you can scan the QR code that's now appearing somewhere on the screen.
3: But until next time, thanks so much for watching.

0: self-confident, emancipated, and far-right extremists. The women from the German organization Lucreta. In between hairstyles and fun, they spread hate and fear. Girl power meets white power, undercover among far-right women.
1: Close up. Next. Eco Africa. Real stories, new strategies.
2: We have a lot of environmental challenges.
1: Sustainable resources. How do they become a part of everyday life? Volunteers. How can they protect their paradise on this planet?
3: Plastic is our number one problem.
1: Future leaders. How do they become experts in climate protection? Eco Africa. In 60 minutes.

0: Richard Adams on this.
1: Neela was born out of wedlock in Iran. Officially, that doesn't happen. This film, recorded in secret, is about a mother's love and a misogynistic system.
2: To Iran, to have saliki bache mal madar dige bad un haq.
3: Dokhtar mal maye, nega kon dokhtar mal baba she. Main ye
4: bar chiz kardam, ye khab ke bache kintam, kab dam jo magaze aghay Arash budim bad.
1: Neela's dream in the Garden of Eden starts June 27th on DW.
5: What would you think if you saw these Instagram posts? Young women going to demonstrations, putting up stickers, spraying graffiti. Women who like to dance and sing karaoke. To me, it looks like belonging to a community and having fun. But scroll on a bit and you see German flags, balaclavas, and hear this word over and over again.
6: Remigration.
7: Remigration.
5: This is the Instagram channel of Lucreta, a far-right women's network.
8: We are a women's group who stands up for the rights of women across Germany.
5: They classify themselves as Sweetie Pie Extreme. The interior minister of the state of North Rhine-Westphalia says they are right-wing extremists. Zaha, me, Kim, Alyssa, and Lisa have spent months investigating this group. We've been taking a closer look at these activists and their associates, going undercover at times. We met Emma, who told us she was once part of this scene.
7: Women were talked about in an inconceivably perverse way.
5: And we talked to Marie, now a target of the far right.
6: I have now faced death threats the majority of my adult life.
5: We have discovered an international network and followed a trail that led to the European Parliament,

0: all the time we kept on hearing the same demand.
1: My goal is simple, mass deportations now.
0: We end up at a meeting of European right-wing extremists in Portugal, complete with hardcore Nazi propaganda. What do these women want, and how much influence do they already have? We started out researching the hashtag Frauen für Frauen, or Women for Women. Sounds important, right? What we found? Braided hairstyles, crocheting, and outfit inspiration. But wait a minute, what does that say? How would you dress for re-migration? The far right's favorite word, squeezed in between fashion accessories and cute little doggies. Let's pause for a second. You're going to be hearing this term, re-migration, a lot. So what does it mean? Groups like Lucreta use the word as a battle cry.
2: The concept of re-migration is inextricably linked with ethno-nationalist racist deportation plans.
0: To get a bit closer to the scene, we set out to find someone who was part of it. We tracked down Emma via a social media post. She says that a year ago, she was very close to such far-right women. Emma wanted to remain anonymous, at least initially. Emma said she was 17 when it started. Out of curiosity, she tagged along when her mother visited her neighbor. Nothing strange there, really, but that neighbor was Mathilde Huss. Back then, she lived in the Villa Adlon in Potsdam near Berlin. According to the non-profit media organization Corrective, that's where the far right met to discuss their re-migration master plan in late 2023. For Emma, it was just the house next door, owned by a family friend.
3: My mom was in very close contact with her back then.
0: Emma said she didn't wonder why the far right were gathering there. She was excited to take part and hear what they were discussing. But you've said that several people tried to get you involved. Can you say who that was?
3: One of them was Mathilde. Mathilde Huss.
0: Mathilde Huss denies getting Emma involved in the scene. We asked her. Emma, however, says Huss invited her to take part in a meeting of young women in Villa Adlon. One woman held a talk. The name of a certain party was mentioned, the far-right Alternative for Germany, or AfD.
3: They talked about the lack of female role models in the AfD, conservative female role models. It was like they were creating a doll to copy.
0: So their focus was on female role models for the AfD. One contradiction jumped out at her.
3: On the one hand, yes to feminism. Women should be liberated and emancipated, but at the same time, women should be incredibly conservative and take a back seat.
0: We would encounter such contradictions frequently during our research, but first we wanted to know who exactly took part in that meeting.
3: It was an unofficial Lucreta meeting.
0: Lucreta, they're the ones with the outfit tips for re-migration. Mathilde Huss denies the Lucreta meeting ever took place in Villa Adlon. It's one person's word against another. Lucreta describes itself as an independent initiative of young women. Its slogan, standing up strong for women's safety. But they also post things like, real women are right-wing. As far right as the AfD, classified by Germany's domestic intelligence agency as a suspected right-wing extremist group? Yes, says extremism researcher Juliane Lang.
4: Lucreta is a classic front group, like a number of others we observe in the AfD's political sphere. We see young women with friendly expressions who give right-wing extremism a different face, a female face, and that is their strategy.
0: When talking about Lucreta and the AfD, let's start with the obvious, Lucreta's founder.
5: My name is Reinhold Bosdorf, and I'm part of the women's network Lucreta.
0: And this is her mother, Irmhild Bosdorf, an AfD member and a member of the European Parliament. Reinhild also works as an assistant to AfD MEP Alexander Jungblut. And this woman also likes to pose for Lucreta social media posts, Marie Kahn, another AfD MEP. This testifies to a very close link between Lucreta and the AfD. And all three, Bosdorf, Jungblut and Kahn, belong to the Europe of Sovereign Nations, or ESN group, a faction which also represents other far-right parties in the European Parliament. We discovered the ESN was organizing a women's conference in Germany in June 2025. This event was publicized by Lucreta, despite its claim to be independent. We wanted to know what was up for

0: for discussion, but the meeting wasn't public. You had to sign up. We couldn't send in a reporter with a camera team for our investigation. We had to go undercover. Women from all over Europe were meeting here in Vlaten, a small town near Cologne. We already knew what to wear to fit in.
1: Yes, girls, no more jeans. Get your skirts and dresses on.
0: And, hey, presto, we were in. That's Reinhild Bostorff, the Lucreta founder. Mother Irmhild, the AfD MEP, was one of the event organizers.
1: This women's conference came about because we said we have a problem. While many people in Germany are right-wing, many women don't dare to say, I'm right-wing too. I believe Europe's future depends on confident, strong women.
0: She's promoting her party and the ESN, but her daughter has a platform to publicize Lucreta too.
1: Lucreta is not the conference organizer, but it's well represented here. I would ask all girls here with Lucreta to raise their hands because I'm really proud so many of you have come today.
0: So what was the conference really about? One topic kept coming up, violence against women.
1: It's about violence against women, about imported violence against women. And it's also about protecting women from this imported violence.
0: That was the message of one conference speaker, Bettina Gruber, an AfD member. One thing we noticed, violence against women was often only of interest when committed by migrants. According to Lucreta, re-migration protects women from violence. So what does re-migration mean, according to Lucreta? The re-migration of millions of people means the mass deportation of migrants, far more people than those technically required to leave Germany by law. They numbered some 230,000 in early 2026, far below 1 million. At the conference, one participant said,
1: "What gets completely forgotten is you could simply deport quite a lot of people."
0: And got loud applause. Irmhild Bostorff has said similar things in the European Parliament.
1: If we want to stop violence against women, then we first have to stop uncontrolled mass migration to Europe.
2: From the outset, Lucreta only mentioned sexualized violence when migrant men were the perpetrators. That's a classic right-wing extremist strategy, to see male violence whenever it can be represented as something imported, brought in from the outside, and where it's possible to distract from its own structures of violence.
0: Women aren't well received in the far-right scene. An undercover investigation in the German news magazine Stern in October 2025 quoted Lucreta's founder herself as saying that women were treated extremely badly in the scene. Emma gave us concrete examples of what she had experienced.
3: Women were spoken about in an inconceivably perverse way. How they wanted to take them, what they wanted to do with them. They said women couldn't think anyway. It was completely objectifying and degrading. Rape fantasies, too.
0: So here is the second contradiction. Women should be emancipated, but conservative as well. And violence against women should be discussed, but only when migrants are involved. Not violence in general, and certainly not among the far right. That really got to Emma.
3: I put on 20 kilograms during that time. I suffered from bouts of depression.
0: She says that her time in the far right scene really wore her down. Back at the conference in the western German state of North Rhine-Westphalia, our reporter noticed something else.
1: We have a lot of international guests, in total from 6 different countries.
0: So where did they come from? For example, next to Reinhild Bostorff, we can see here someone from the Women's Safety Initiative from the United Kingdom. She also had an extreme message.
1: Britain allows the systematic rape, torture, and abuse of women and girls while welcoming and supporting these monsters. My aim is simple: mass deportation now.
0: And there were representatives from France too. The Collective Nemesis also spoke.
1: We think this movement is the future for the women of Europe, together with our sisters from Women's Safety and Lucreta.
0: Germany isn't the only country to have a far-right organization for young women like Lucreta. They exist in other countries too. Are they busy constructing the far-right's future strategy for women? They certainly seem to have close ties, but who was paying for all of this?
1: The food is covered by your taxes. The ESN is paying for that. But if someone wants to make a donation, and I have to say this very quietly, there is a donation box for Lucreta over there.
4: Aha. Uh-huh.

0: taxpayers' money. That means all European taxpayers indirectly financed this meeting, and donations for Lucreta were being collected, even though it wasn't an official organizer. We asked the European Parliament what it thinks about that.
1: Events organized or funded by the Parliament are scrutinized to verify their purpose, participants, and compliance with European Parliament regulations.
0: But they refused to comment on this particular case.
2: And we want to make women more visible. We want to encourage women to step forward, to come to events like these and speak too.
0: This attempt to attract more women to join far-right movements is not only visible at the European level. Germany's AfD also wants more women to join. And even though the number has been rising, at the moment only about 1 in 5 party members are female. This internal strategy paper from the AfD's parliamentary party from July 2025 was leaked to us during our investigation. It states,
1: "The following groups can be identified where the AfD has not yet realized its potential. One group of women, for example, housewives and mothers."
0: Housewives and mothers. The AfD are trying to target women. According to Emma, that's what that meeting in the Villa Adlon was about too. And Lucreta is helping the party. Member Julia Gerkens, who calls herself Lucreta's sweetie pie, is also in the executive of the AfD's new youth organization. This is Gerkens at its launch.
3: Als Beisitzerin, als auch persönlich möchte ich rechte Politik für Frauen zugänglicher machen. Nur millionenfache Remigration schützt unsere Frauen und Kinder.
0: Here it is again, the trigger word of the far right, remigration. How are they managing to push their agenda? Via social media, for example. Lucreta is having success on Instagram. In May 2025, it had fewer than 6,000 followers. By January 2026, that number had trebled. But why does this propaganda function particularly well on the internet? That's something extremism researcher Kira Ayadi from Germany's Amadeo Antonio Foundation has been looking into.
4: Instagram seems to be the main recruitment tool. Pretty pictures are posted there, ostensibly harmless images. Young women primarily come across these profiles in Instagram because they use hashtags like hashtag braids, baking or whatever. This right-wing extremist ideology only becomes visible when you look a bit more closely at the images and the way they're staged. It is not as obvious as with right-wing women in the classic sense.
0: Just like we saw at the beginning, sweet braided hairstyles, handicrafts, and then remigration. The reason that they call for mass deportations is always violence against women. Cases are also posted on Lucreta's Instagram channel. Of course, they almost exclusively feature violence committed by men who are not white. We discovered many of the affected women or bereaved relatives did not want this publicity. Here are some of the family's responses.
2: The fate of our daughter was instrumentalized. I don't want our daughter's murder to be used for political purposes. We want to stress that the death and the loss should not be used to foment hate or be politically instrumentalized.
0: Our reporter Alyssa got in touch with the families, but they didn't want to be interviewed. Because we couldn't find anyone in Germany willing to talk to us about how groups like Lucreta had co-opted the fate of their loved ones, we decided to look abroad. At the ESN conference, we saw that Lucreta is just one of a number of European far-right women's groups. Nemesis in France seems to be the most active. In France, we find Marie. Content warning, you're about to hear descriptions of violence. Marie shared with us the comments she reads every day.
5: Nous allons venir te chercher, cache-toi, espèce de déchet humain, le karma ou nous allons s'occuper de toi, sale chienne islamique puante en déficience psychologique irréversible. 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Vraiment trop hâte.
0: Such comments are part of everyday life for Marie Coquille Chambel. She was a victim of sexualized violence and at the same time, the victim of far-right hate online. We want to know what happened, so we travel to Paris to meet Marie, a doctoral student in theater studies and an actor. How did she end up the target of far-right hate? Let's go back to the year 2020.
4: I became the victim of domestic violence when I was living with him, and also the victim of sexualized violence.
0: Marie filed charges against her ex-partner. At the time, many women in theater and show business were talking about such experiences, hashtag Me Too. But she wasn't expecting what came next. A right-wing writer posted a picture of Marie's ex-partner, the actor Nazim B, a man with an Arabic name, and photos of her injuries on Facebook. Suddenly, she got hate mail.
4: I can even still remember the racist comments about my attacker. There were really disgusting messages that said I tasted desert and that the violence that I'd suffered served me right.
0: She refused to let the racism go unchallenged.
4: And so I stood up for him, even though I had suffered violence at his hands. I began to say to myself, okay, I refuse to allow my story to be instrumentalized, and I refuse to allow any other story to be instrumentalized.
0: But it was in vain. Nemesis also seized on her story.
4: Nemesis wrote a report about it, which really scared me.
0: Marie's attempts to stop them were futile.
4: Even when you say you're opposed, they'll use it. They act as if they were an organization that values the victims' voices, but they only help the few victims close to them.
0: What's incredible is the hostility she, a victim, had to bear. Every time Nemesis mentioned Marie, there was a new wave of hate.
4: It is, in fact, their followers who turn it against me. They rely on their extremely radical fan club to maximize the cybermobbing.
0: And that's another contradiction. They did not listen to the pleas of a woman who became the victim of violence.
4: I now face death threats the majority of my adult life. My family fear I'll be murdered in the middle of Paris.
0: Of course, we put Marie's accusations to the Nemesis activists. We wanted to hear from them. But they responded with this meme, which means something like, red. We couldn't care less. Marie's case shows they only regard violence against women as important when it fits their agenda. We took a look at what else Nemesis does and posts. This is Nemesis in November 2021, trying to break up a feminist demonstration, together with right-wing extremists armed with iron bars and tear gas. And here is a report about a Nemesis demonstration on March 8th, International Women's Day, which says a neo-Nazi was there as a security guard. And here are far-right extremists who have sought out the company of Nemesis. Perhaps France's best-known far-right politician, Jean-Marie Le Pen, a Holocaust denier and Front National founder who died in 2025, and his granddaughter, Marion Maréchal, who has a seat in the European Parliament. Maréchal's sister-in-law is, correct, a member of Nemesis. The Nemesis activists use the Le Pen's family residence to plan action and throw parties. So Nemesis has ties to the domestic far-right scene and connections in the European Parliament. This is MEP Zara Knafo at a Nemesis demonstration. Like Irmhild Bosdorf, she's a member of the ESN group. And remember the ESN conference and how Nemesis and the German women from Lucreta came together there. Well, in January 2026, Lucreta joined forces with Nemesis at a torchlit march in Paris.
4: Like other parts of the far right, Lucreta has a good international network, particularly in Europe. For years, we've been watching the way contacts are being made there and attempts at networking.
0: The idea of the women's groups seems to be working. Nemesis has expanded in the last few years and is now active outside France too, in Spain, Italy, Belgium, and Switzerland. In the UK, the Women's Safety Initiative was set up in 2025, and a similar group was founded in Portugal too. Groups comparable to Lucreta have been springing up in all those countries. Well, it fits. Nemesis and Lucreta call each other sisters. Nemesis demonstrates with neo-Nazis. Does Lucreta also have contact with the neo-Nazis? What happens beyond Instagram, out of the public eye? We look to see what else Lucreta founder Reinhild Bosdorf has been up to. There she is, listed as a VIP, at a conference of the Portuguese group Reconquista, or Reconquest, taking place in the city of Porto. And next to Reinhild in the lineup, well-known neo-Nazis from around the globe. Steve Laws from the UK, nicknamed Migrant Hunter. Keith Woods from Ireland describes himself, according to media reports, as a raging anti-Semite.

0: The U.S. nationalist Jared Taylor claims that there are different human races and that they have different levels of intelligence. And the prominent Austrian Martin Zellner, a central figure in the identitarian movement. Organizer of the conference in Porto, Afonso Gonçalves, the founder of Reconquista Portugal, accused of spreading ultranationalist, racist, and xenophobic messages, he just says,
1: "Yes, and so what?"
0: And he says things like this about women.
1: "It's pretty much undisputed that men are generally more intelligent than women. Giving women the right to vote was the worst thing we've done in Western civilization in the past 100 years.
0: Okay, so why is a supposed women's rights activist a VIP at this man's conference? Of course, we'd love to check that out. So our reporter, Lisa, is heading there. As journalists with a camera, we'd stand out too much here, so we have to film with a hidden camera, meaning no microphone. The event is taking place in a suburb of Porto where there are no restaurants, no subway station, and no counter-demonstration or police either. We're feeling really uneasy, but a lot of people inside are filming too, so we pull out our phones after all. Apparently, they feel no need to hide anything here. Those long, narrow banners look eerily familiar. Who's that now? A video message from an AfD member of Brandenburg State Parliament, Lena Kotre. Germany's domestic intelligence agency has classified her as being a confirmed right-wing extremist.
2: Die Grenzen müssen geschlossen und eine umfassende Remigration eingeleitet werden. Beides können wir erreichen, doch dafür müssen wir in Regierungsverantwortung kommen. Die Menschen in Portugal wie auch in Deutschland wollen Remigration.
0: I wonder if she knows the organizer thinks it's a mistake that she is allowed to vote as a woman. And then he takes the stage, the most eagerly awaited speaker at the conference, Martin Zellner.
3: "This is not an enrichment, it's a replacement. It is a demographic crime that's taking place right in front of our eyes."
0: Zellner is stirring up fear about a supposed great replacement, a far-right conspiracy theory. His solution? And Zellner also has something to say about women.
3: "Where lies the future of a nation? It lies in its women. In its young women, to be precise."
0: And that's precisely why the VIP guest is here. The very reason we're here, too, Reinhild Borsdorf. She and Zellner know each other. For example, they were at Vienna's academic ball in 2019. But we want to focus on the women. We approach Reinhild. She wants to recruit us right away.
4: "Next year, we're also going to hold a meeting in Berlin. Please get in touch. I've also been holding regular women's conferences in North Rhine-Westphalia with my mother for almost four years."
0: We were at the women's conference, but Reinhild Borsdorf doesn't know that yet. She seems to be having a great time in Portugal.
5: "And very glad to connect with international guests from Germany, from Austria, and of course with our friends from Portugal and from Spain."
0: What are her international friends discussing in the hall? One is quoting Nazi propaganda.
1: "A true nation can be summarized in two words, blood and soil."
0: And there, a Nazi salute. No one steps in. Lucreta activist and MEP's assistant Reinhild Borsdorf surrounded by European neo-Nazis. We confront Borsdorf with what we saw, but she doesn't answer us. And the European Parliament? Surely they need to keep an eye on what their staff are doing. We send them an email to ask, but they won't comment on individual cases. Does an event like this truly respect the values of the EU? They won't say anything about that either. At any rate, the Domestic Intelligence Agency of North Rhine-Westphalia is keeping an eye on Lucreta. That's where Reinhild Borsdorf's group is particularly active, and there, the group is also considered far-right. The state's Minister of the Interior in Düsseldorf, Herbert Reul, doesn't mince his words.
6: "This is a whole new level, showing once again how the far right manages to infiltrate mainstream society, organize mainstream activities, gain acceptance, and emerge from the shady corner. That's how they try to appear totally normal, not some weird bunch of old guys like we used to think, sitting under a flag in a bar, dreaming of the past. Instead, modern and youthful and involving women. That gives it a different image and makes it even a little more dangerous. And thirdly, it gives them access to women they would never have reached through men. The strategy is brilliant, but extremely dangerous.
0: It's dangerous, too, because it's hard to distance yourself from that scene once you've been part of it, says Emma.
7: It's incredibly difficult to get out of that right-wing scene once you're in it. My old school friends no longer wanted anything to do with me because of that right-wing involvement. You get kind of trapped in it.
0: But a week after the anonymous interview, Emma herself posted videos about her far-right experiences.
1: I'm really happy to be sitting here with you in a nondescript place.
8: A mystery.
0: Emma is the girlfriend of Eric Ahrens, who helped build up the AfD's social media strategy and was also there at the event in Potsdam. Eric and Emma say they have left the far-right scene and have no contact with the far-right women. There's no mincing words.
7: They are all obviously Nazis. They obviously all have a platform where they can spread these damaging ideas and information and false information. Why? And why is nothing being done?
0: Young, female, far-right. In our investigation, we dove deep into a network of women from the far-right who act as if they are harmless, who say they support women, but only do so when it fits their agenda, who spread hatred against migrants.
9: If we are against violence, then we're for remigration.
0: And who act as if they are serving women's rights.
10: They are instrumentalizing what is ostensibly feminism. That is, they say they are conducting a right-wing feminism. But if you look more closely at their work, it ultimately has nothing to do with feminism. This is all about maintaining patriarchal gender roles.
0: They're already part of our democratic institutions, and their policies are being promoted in events paid for by taxpayers' money. The women's ideology is plain.
10: These are racist and openly far-right strategies.
0: Their networks are deeply anti-democratic and anti-feminist. The idea behind Lucreta seems to be taking off. More and more groups of its kind are being set up across Europe, designed to propagate hate and fear. And more women seem to be attracted to them.

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1: We have a lot of environmental challenges.
0: Sustainable resources. How do they become a part of everyday life? Volunteers. How can they protect their paradise on this planet?
2: Plastic is our number one problem.
0: Future leaders. How do they become experts in climate protection? Eco Africa.

This is DW News. These are our top stories. Prime Minister Benjamin Netanyahu has warned Iran that Israel will retaliate if it is provoked again. This after Israel struck targets in Iran in response to Tehran's firing missiles at Israel over the country's operations against Hezbollah in Lebanon. U.S. President Donald Trump has called for restraint. In a U.S. media interview, Lebanon's President Joseph Aoun has appealed to Israel to pursue diplomatic talks, not war. North Korean leader Kim Jong-un has welcomed Chinese President Xi Jinping for what is only his second visit to the neighboring communist country and his first since 2019. Relations between the two countries had seen a cooling off in recent years. But it's thought that Beijing is looking to boost ties again to counteract what it sees as Pyongyang's pivot towards Russia. Germany and France say they are abandoning plans to build the next generation of fighter aircraft together. The project has been on the drawing board for years and was supposed to replace existing warplanes such as the Eurofighter. But the rival companies involved in the project were unable to agree how to divide up the work.